0: the Talking Information Center. Up next, it's the Associated Press. Please stay tuned.
1: Hello, everybody, and welcome to our reading of the Associated Press News for Friday, June 12th. My name is Al Freeman. Our first headline, Trump is raising expectations that this time he really will close deal with Iran to wind down war. The story written by Amar Madhani, Farouche Amiri, and Lisa Mascaro. It's Dateline Washington. President Donald Trump has long been looking for this weekend to be a big one for his presidency. The World Cup returns to the U.S. on Friday for the first time in 32 years after Trump threw himself into winning the bid to co-host the soccer tourney during his first term. He'll be feted Sunday, his 80th birthday, during a UFC fight night that's expected to draw thousands to the White House grounds. Hours after the final bout, he's scheduled to jet off to the G7 summit in the French Alps for talks with several world leaders he's been beefing with over war and tariffs. But Trump set expectations even higher for the coming days when he announced that the U.S. and Iran could come to terms this weekend on an agreement that would set the pathway to end the three-month-old war that's been broadly unpopular with Americans and has rattled global oil markets. He said he plans to dispatch Vice President J.D. Vance to the signing of the agreement. Trump has said on several occasions in recent weeks that he's on the cusp of a deal without anything coming to fruition. A spokesperson for Iran's foreign ministry told state television following Trump's comments that mediators were active but nothing had been finalized to end the conflict. Still, Trump is claiming this time might be different. The breakthrough comes after he threatened to escalate the conflict with more intense bombardment of Iran and by seizing control of Iran's oil industry, including capturing Iran's vital Karg Island oil facility. The president's threats followed a back-and-forth strikes this week that had rendered a temporary ceasefire agreed to in early April all but meaningless. "They've taken a pounding like very few people could take," Trump said in an Oval Office exchange with reporters, as he explained why he was confident that this time a deal would come through, and they want to make the deal a lot more than I do. Trump offered scant details about the settlement he says is taking shape, but he told reporters he believed the Iranian Supreme Leader Ayatollah Mahtabju Khamenei, who was believed to have been wounded on the first day of the war and has not been seen in public since, is ready to sign off on the deal. Trump is billing the deal as very strong, though he says it remains a little conceptual, and says it would ensure Iran is blocked from ever developing a nuclear weapon. Trump's heightened threats are aimed at creating an off-ramp. With the conflict intensifying over the past week, Trump's threat to escalate U.S. military action seemed in part aimed at demonstrating to the hawkish flank of his political base that he was willing to play hardball with the Iranians if they didn't come to a deal soon, said Ali Vaez, Iran director at the International Crisis Group. Trump in March warned he would target Iran's infrastructure and put American troops on Karg Island before he ultimately backed down, and the two countries agreed to the temporary ceasefire. Almost immediately after raising the idea again on social media Thursday, Trump appeared to back away. He called into a morning show on Fox News Channel and questioned whether Americans had the stomach for an option that would require putting U.S. troops in harm's way. Hours later, Trump announced he had decided to cancel orders for very hard, that's a quote, strikes on Iran and said a deal was close. Vaez said even as Trump was posting on social media Thursday about escalating strikes, mediators from Pakistan, Turkey, and Qatar had been making progress in their talks with Iran. At the same time, Iran also may have reset the equation for Trump with its decision last weekend to attack Israel directly for the first time since the ceasefire after Israeli forces carried out military strikes on Iranian-backed Hezbollah militants in Lebanon. With the move, Iran signaled that Israel could no longer bomb Lebanon without facing a meaningful reaction, and in the process also raised the cost for the U.S. to follow through on its commitment to help safeguard Israel. It really does appear to me that Trump wants to bring this to an end, but his real challenge is that he's looking for a victory lap and an exit ramp, and those two things are not necessarily compatible, Vaez said. Trump expresses frustration with the war narrative. Trump has been boasting since the early weeks of the conflict that he'd already won the war. Much of the Islamic Republic's leadership had been killed in the bombings, and the Iranian Navy and Air Force have been severely degraded. But Iran continues to effectively keep the Strait of Hormuz closed, choking a waterway through which about 20% of the world's oil passed before the war, and has yet to agree to restart negotiations with the U.S. over its concerns about Iran's nuclear program. The main reason Trump and Israeli Prime Minister Benjamin Netanyahu gave to justify launching the war. But the real problem, Trump grumbled Thursday, was largely a public relations issue. They could wave the white flag of surrender. They could say, "We surrender, we surrender. We're finished. We've had it. The United States is the greatest power. Praise be to Allah," Trump said on Fox News. They could say it loud and clear, and the fake news would say it was a great victory for Iran. Representative Michael McCaul, Republican of Texas and a former chairman of the House Foreign Affairs Committee, said Trump has grown impatient with Iran and the renewed strikes and threats on Karg Island and Iran's energy sector were intended to get the negotiations back to, quote, the right place. Polls show the conflict is largely unpopular with Americans. McCaul said he believes the Iranians want to try to drag this out as long as they can, closer to the midterm elections in November, because they see that as being to their benefit. War will be high on agenda at next week's G7. Deal or no deal, the war will loom large during next week's talks at the Group of Seven summit in Evian-les-Bains, France. Trump has frequently criticized some of the group leaders, British Prime Minister Keir Starmer, French President Emmanuel Macron, Italian Prime Ministers Giorgia Meloni, and German Chancellor Friedrich Merz for resisting his calls to aid the U.S. and Israel in the war effort. The four leaders have also angered Trump by criticizing how he's gone about executing the war and his lack of consultation with allies before jumping into a conflict that's hurt the global economy as oil prices have surged. But Trump said he's optimistic he could have an agreement before his talks with leaders in France. The strait will officially open as soon as we sign, which could be soon, very soon, maybe over the weekend in Europe, Trump said. Amar Mogdani is a White House reporter for the Associated Press, whose reporting focuses on U.S. foreign policy. Farnoush Amiri covers foreign policy and the United Nations as a correspondent for AP, based in New York. The next headline from AP, Macron once had a knack for managing Trump. The G7 may test it. The story written by Darlene Superville and Sylvie Corbett. The dateline is Washington. The relationship between U.S. President Donald Trump and French President Emmanuel Macron started simply enough with a handshake nearly a decade ago. But even then, there were signs of a strain in their relationship. Tensions that could be on full display during next week's G7 summit in France. Back in 2017, Trump was a brash businessman just elected to America's most powerful office, and Macron was an upstart politician who had won his race in a landslide. At a NATO summit in Brussels, they clinched hands far longer than most people do when they meet for the first time. Neither seemed to want to be the first to break a grip so tight that it exposed white knuckles. Nevertheless, a friendship was born, and early on, Macron seemed to be the one European leader with a knack for managing his mercurial, three decades older counterpart. Macron invited the Republican president to join him for Bastille Day celebrations in July 2017, including an Eiffel Tower dinner date with their wives. Trump reciprocated by making Macron the guest of honor the following year at his first White House state dinner, the highest diplomatic honor the United States can extend to an ally. But by the end of Trump's first term, the bromance had faded, and in his second term, the leaders now openly trade barbs, disagreeing over tariffs, Ukraine, and the Iran war. That dynamic will be scrutinized next week when Trump and the leaders of Britain, Canada, Germany, Italy, and Japan join Macron in the French lakeside resort of Evian-les-Bains for the G7 summit. Trump's long simmering frustrations with U.S. allies could be on display. There could be awkward moments between Trump and Macron, as well as among Trump and the other G7 leaders. He's criticized for not joining him in Iran. But I also think European leaders are quite professional when it comes to politics and in some ways diplomacy at this point, and will maybe see it as an opportunity as well. Max Bergman, director of the Europe, Russia, and Eurasia program at the Center for Strategic and International Studies, said in an interview. Kurt Volker, the former U.S. ambassador to NATO, said the Trump-Macron relationship has been further complicated by the Iran war and Trump's complaints that Europeans were not helping when they hadn't been consulted, and their interests are very much affected by this. I think that was a negative for Macron, Volker said. Trump joined Israel in a war against Iran over its nuclear program back in February without consulting other U.S. allies. He then complained publicly when European countries spurned his request for their help. Waning support for Ukraine in its war against Russia from the Trump administration has really irritated the French, Volker said. They feel this is important and we're not paying any attention to it. Macron invited Ukrainian President Volodymyr Zelensky to join the leaders' discussions on Tuesday. Macron is the G7 member who has dealt with Trump the longest. In Trump's first term, Macron appeared confident he could persuade and influence the U.S. leader, but the relationship increasingly has come to be defined by their disagreements. Macron now says he's careful about Trump's statements, suggesting he no longer takes them at face value. Their relationship remains cordial as each calls the other my friend, but the relationship has also experienced some ups and downs. As president-elect, Trump attended the reopening of Notre Dame Cathedral in Paris in late 2024 at Macron's invitation. After Trump began his second term in 2025, Macron was an early Oval Office visitor. The president wrote on social media that he was delighted to welcome Macron back to the White House and said the relationship with France has been very special. But at one point during the meeting, the French president publicly corrected Trump after he wrongly suggested that Europe would recover the money it had provided to support Ukraine. With a smile, Macron touched Trump's forearm and replied, "We provided real money." Macron also condemned as brutal and unfounded new tariffs that Trump slapped on steel, aluminum, and broader range of European imports in early 2025. But there have also been some lighter moments mixed with the tensions. A documentary aired last year on French television showing Macron telling Trump during a phone call that Zelensky had agreed to a U.S.-backed ceasefire proposal. Trump replied, "You're the greatest." Macron has often said he can reach Trump directly whenever he needs to, and proved his point during last year's UN General Assembly session in New York. After police officers blocked the French leader from crossing a street because traffic had been halted for Trump's motorcade, Macron whipped out his cell phone and dialed the U.S. president. "How are you?" Macron said. "Guess what? I'm waiting in the street because everything is frozen for you." "This is not a show," Macron has said about Trump's NATO ambiguity. Macron has argued that Trump's America First policies bolstered his case for a stronger European defense capability that would lessen reliance on the United States. In April of this year, as Trump sent mixed signals about Washington's commitment to NATO after the start of the war in Iran, Macron delivered some of his sharpest criticism of the U.S. president. "There is too much talk and it's going in all directions," Macron said. "We all need stability, calm, and a return to peace. This is not a show. You have to be serious, and when you want to be serious, you don't say the opposite every day of what you said the day before," he said. Trump, while mimicking a French accent, recently has taken to reenacting a conversation he says he had with Macron over drug prices and tariffs. Trump also poked Macron by telling a private luncheon in April that his wife, Brigitte Macron, treats her husband badly. The comments were in a video the White House had posted on its YouTube channel before blocking access. Macron didn't see any humor in Trump's comments. "The remarks I heard were neither elegant nor appropriate," he said. "They do not deserve a response." Still, Macron has tried to accommodate Trump's schedule to ensure his presence at the summit in Évian-les-Bains, knowing that he has a record of leaving such gatherings early. Macron originally had set Sunday, which is Trump's 80th birthday, as the opening day of the summit, but he pushed the start back a day because Trump is celebrating the occasion with a UFC show staged on the White House grounds. Corbett was reporting from Paris. Darlene Superville covers the White House for the AP, with a special emphasis on first ladies and first families. Sylvie Corbett is an Associated Press reporter based in Paris. She covers French politics, diplomacy, and defense, as well as gender issues and breaking news. And this related AP story. Ahead of G7, Carney softens tone toward Trump with trade talks at stake. The story written by Rob Gillies and datelined Paris. Canadian Prime Minister Mark Carney became a symbol of middle power resistance after a celebrated speech earlier this year, but he is expected to be more muted in his criticism of President Trump at an upcoming summit in Europe. Carney's speech at the World Economic Forum in Davos, Switzerland, helped make him an international political star in January when he declared the global rules-based order over and condemned coercion by the great powers on smaller countries. The prime minister received widespread praise and attention for his remarks, and he upstaged Trump at the gathering. But the Group of Seven summit of industrialized democracies that begins Monday in France comes ahead of the scheduled July 1st review of the U.S.-Mexico-Canada Agreement, or USMCA, the latest iteration of the North American Free Trade Pact that has intertwined the economies of the United States, Mexico, and Canada since the early 1990s. It's a crucial moment in trade talks, and Trump said this week that he may not renew the deal. More than 70% of Canada's exports go to the U.S., so preserving the accord is critical for Canada. Canadian historian Robert Bothwell said Trump is more of a problem for Carney than anybody else because we are more exposed to the United States than anybody else. Trump leaves for the G7 summit right after he hosts UFC fights at the White House on Sunday, his 80th birthday. The summit will unfold as tensions are ramping up between Trump and Canada, one of the world's most durable and amicable alliances, born of geography, heritage, and centuries of common interests, is broken, as seen in several recent examples of tension between leaders. Ontario Premier Doug Ford, the leader of Canada's most populous province, had a reception with the U.S. Chamber of Commerce in Washington, canceled Monday at the last minute. Vic Fedeli, one of Ford's ministers, said if Trump forced the chamber to cancel, Ford should be wearing that as a badge of honor. Trump said again this week that the U.S. doesn't need anything that Canada has. Carney has set a goal for Canada to double its non-U.S. exports in the next decade, saying Trump's trade war is causing a chill in investment. In other developments, the opening of a major Canadian bridge across the Detroit River that Trump previously threatened to block was delayed Thursday due to unresolved issues. Trump's actions, including launching a trade war and suggesting Canada become the 51st U.S. state have infuriated Canadians and created the political environment for Carney to win the job of prime minister after promising to confront Trump. Trump administration officials keep noting that only two countries, China and Canada, retaliated against America in the trade war. U.S. Trade Representative Jameson Greer says Canada's retaliatory measures are a major issue in talks. Daniel Bellon, a political science professor at McGill University in Montreal, said Carney seems to have moderated his tone toward the Trump administration to avoid worsening relations. There is a clear tension between what Prime Minister Carney said in his Davos speech about middle powers standing up to hegemons and his attempt to nudge the U.S. administration in the right direction with regard to the USMCA review and trade policy more general, Bellon said. Carney has downplayed Trump's most recent comments about Canada becoming the 51st state. Canada and Mexico want the USMCA to be renewed for another 16 years. Trump has mused about withdrawing from it. More likely, it'll be subject to annual reviews for the next 10 years. Carney arrived in Paris on Friday morning and will meet with French President Emmanuel Macron in the evening, a few days before the summit in Avion-les-Bains in France. The prime minister will also travel to Ireland this weekend to meet with the Irish prime minister in a bid to diversify trade away from the U.S. This is Carney's ninth trip to Europe in the 15 months since he became prime minister in March 2025. The U.S. will clearly remain Canada's largest trading partner for the predictable future, Bellon said, calling it an inescapable reality that Carney must keep in front of mind in event that he seeks to make Canada somewhat less dependent on trade with the U.S. Our next AP News headline, Elon Musk could become the world's first trillionaire with SpaceX's IPO. The story written by Bernard Condon. The dateline is New York. Elon Musk may never colonize Mars as promised, but enough investors consider the SpaceX founder to be a sort of miracle man that they'll help him reach another fantastic goal Friday when he takes the rocket company public. The world's richest man is set to become its first trillionaire. Musk on Friday marked the opening of trading on NASDAQ, where the company's shares will be listed, by joining a ceremonial bell ringing from Starbase, the South Texas home of SpaceX. He reiterated his goal to make full life multiplanetary. "Not just a few astronauts, I mean literally you," Musk said. "Whoever you're watching this, SpaceX wants to be able to take you to the moon, take you to Mars, and ultimately beyond." Known for his brilliant technology breakthroughs as well as wild claims and missed deadlines, Musk is expected to break that trillion-dollar mark in the biggest initial public offering ever as investors place bets on a company with losses as big as its ambitions. Ahead of the first trade in SpaceX, Forbes put Musk's net worth at about $982.6 billion. In addition to establishing a 1-million-person Martian colony, the company has promised to save humanity by establishing other outposts in space, launch data centers the size of football fields into orbit, and outdo rivals Anthropic and OpenAI in the race to make money from artificial intelligence. To reach its goals, SpaceX needs billions more than it actually currently takes in from its rocket and satellite business. Between the start of 2025 and March 31st of this year, the company lost $8.7 billion. Big institutional buyers and smaller pocketed investors alike have indicated they are willing to take a chance, paying a high enough price for the $555.6 million on offer to raise $75 billion. And that easily tops the current title holder. Current title holders, Saudi Aramco, the oil giant that raised $26 billion in its 2019 offering. Trading in the stock, symboled as SPCX, is expected later in the day Friday. Wall Street bankers that helped take SpaceX public are enthusiastic about the company and the big fees they'll earn, but not everyone thinks the stock price is justified. Analysts at research firm Morningstar, which does not earn any investment banking fees, wrote that the IPO is significantly overvalued because of SpaceX's unproven technology and massive capital needs. They estimate the company is only worth $780 billion, less than half its IPO value. Still, Musk has pulled off the seemingly impossible before. The soon-to-be trillionaire, on paper at least, made his fortune by creating two companies, Zip2 and PayPal, that netted him about $200 million at sale. He used that money to start SpaceX and invest in Tesla, and defied the odds by creating a space company that figured out how to reuse rockets and a car company that made electric vehicles cool. Musk has realized vast sums of wealth for himself, much of it in stock he has yet to cash in, or grants for shares he'll only receive if Tesla or SpaceX hit ambitious performance targets. His recent pay package from Tesla drew criticism from the Vatican. At Tesla, he's worried shareholders by fighting with regulators or dividing his attention between multiple companies, and last year by taking the role in Trump's administration. But a rising stock price has cured all ills. Since it went public in 2010, Tesla has returned 20,000% for shareholders, or more than $1 trillion in investor wealth. That has helped lift Musk's pre-SpaceX IPO worth to $795 billion, according to Forbes magazine. SpaceX is the first of three mega-cap companies expected to go public this year, with Anthropic and OpenAI to follow. NASDAQ even revised its rules to allow SpaceX to gain entry into funds tied to indices in 15 days, which means investors will end up buying the rocket maker shares much earlier. Not all investors are thrilled about SpaceX potentially showing up in their holdings index funds. Officials from pension funds for firefighters, teachers, and other workers in California and New York sent a letter to SpaceX last month decrying some of the provisions of its IPO, including the super voting shares, mandatory arbitration of shareholder claims instead of the possibility of lawsuits, and how much power Musk will hold over the company. AP reporters Stan Cho, and Stan Cho, we should say, and Wyatt Grantham Phillips contributed from New York. Bernard Condon is an Associated Press investigative reporter covering breaking news. He has also written about the Maui fire, the Afghanistan withdrawal, gun laws, Chinese loans in Africa, and Trump's businesses. This next story from Associated Press is headlined, "Where Trump Has Lost Support with Independents," according to AP NORC polling. The story written by Lindley Sanders. The dateline is Washington. Independents have grown increasingly unhappy with President Donald Trump during his second term. A new AP NORC polling analysis finds, particularly those without a college degree. The analysis from researchers at the Associated Press and NORC Center for Public Affairs Research shows that while about half of independents without a college education have a positive view of Trump around the 2024 election, his approval with that group fell to about one quarter this spring. That shift has erased the large education gap that existed among independents in the months before Trump took office for his second term, with independents now holding similarly negative views of the president, regardless of their level of education. The analysis was conducted by aggregating nearly two dozen AP NORC polls conducted between July of 2024 and April this year, allowing for a deeper look at how support for Trump changed during several distinct periods, including the last 6 months of 2024, the first 100 days of Trump's presidency, the summer of 2025 when the Big Beautiful Bill, as it's called, was passed, last fall's government shutdown, and the beginning of the Iran war. The compiled polling shows a steady decline among independents throughout Trump's second term. His standing has also dropped among several small but important groups that moved toward him in the 2024 presidential election, including Black and Hispanic independents. More Americans than ever consider themselves independents, and they're among the groups that shifted toward Trump in the 2024 presidential election. Any erosion in that support could signal trouble for Trump and Republicans headed into the midterms, which are often seen as reflections of how voters feel about their governing party. Tafari Torres, a senior research associate at NORC who co-authored the analysis, noted that while Democrats and Republicans' views of Trump had held largely steady in his second term, independent opinion are still moving. Independents, broadly, the people who are reacting to the events and dropping in their support, he said. Dramatic declines during Trump's first 100 days. Trump's return to the White House was fueled in part by independent voters who saw him as the stronger candidate on key issues like the economy. The new analysis, which looks at Trump's favorability and presidential approval ratings, shows that once he took the helm, their views soured quickly. Independents without a college degree had a much more positive view of Trump than college-educated independents did during and just after the 2024 election. But that shifted in the first few months of his term. Positive news of Trump to among independents without a college degree fell from 48% in the months before he returned to office to 31% in polling conducted during Trump's first 100 days back in office. Those warm views declined even further to about one quarter during the government shutdown and the early months of this year. Only about 3 in 10 college-educated independents, by contrast, had a positive view of Trump before he returned to office, making their drop about one quarter much less dramatic. The decline among no-college independents was steeper, and it was greater than the slight decline in college independents, said Sean Collins, a research associate at NORC who co-authored the analysis. That was surprising, especially given when you think of Trump's coalitions. Those without college degrees, usually one of the ones that stands out. Hispanic, younger independents grow disenchanted. Americans without a college degree have long been a key part of Trump's coalition. But Trump also won in 2024 by making gains among groups that tend to support Democrats, including Hispanic adults. About 4 in 10 independent voters, 42%, voted for Trump in 2024, up from 37% in the 2020 presidential election. Independent voters without a college degree were a little more likely to back Trump over former Vice President Kamala Harris in the past election, according to AP VoteCast, and Hispanic independents were about evenly split between the two. The picture looks much bleaker for the president now. Nearly half of Hispanic independents, 46%, saw Trump favorably in the polling conducted around the presidential election. His approval among these adults dropped quickly in his second term, falling as low as 15% during last fall's government shutdown, before landing around one quarter in the spring. Younger independents also became less supportive of the president, while independents age 60 and older remained mostly stable. Other AP-NORC polling has pointed to Trump losing ground among younger Republicans over inflation concerns and Hispanic Americans growing increasingly discontented. The gains Trump appeared to make during the election, I don't know if they're sticking around. He's experienced some significant shifts among those people, Torres said. From our research, they don't appear to be permanent gains. The economy is frustrating many independents. Polling suggests the economy is at the root of many Americans' frustrations with Trump, including independents. About half of independents who supported Trump in 2024 said inflation was the single most important factor for their vote, AP VoteCast found, and most expressed high levels of concern about the cost of food and gas. More than a year into Trump's second term, inflation remains high, fueled by gas prices that remain elevated as the Iran war continues. An AP-NORC poll conducted in April found about 3 in 10 independents were extremely or very concerned about being able to afford groceries in the last few months, and a similar share were worried about being able to afford gas. The analysis found that Americans' view of the U.S. economy tend to align with their view of the president. Those with negative views of the country's economy tended to have negative views of Trump, and about 8 in 10 independents described the U.S. economy this spring as poor. The latest AP-NORC polling from May found that only about 3 in 10 independents approve of how Trump is handling the economy, in line with the roughly 3 in 10 who said that at the beginning of his second term. The April poll found only about 1 in 10 independents, or 12%, approving of how Trump was handling the cost of living. This AP-NORC analysis of 4,836 independents was conducted over 21 AP-NORC surveys, blocked into five time periods before and during President Trump's second term. Independents are classified as panelists who do not select that they identify or lean toward either the Democratic or Republican Party. Lindley Sanders is a polls and survey analyst for the Associated Press. She develops and writes about AP-NORC polls, workers on the AP voter poll, and covers shifts in public opinion. The next AP headline, a key U.S. government surveillance program is set to expire. A look at what that means. It's written by Eric Tucker and Dateline Washington. A key surveillance tool seen as vital in preventing terror attacks and catching foreign spies is set to expire Friday after congressional efforts to temporarily extend it failed in bipartisan fashion. It's a significant lapse for the program, known as Section 702, and even as President Donald Trump nominates a new national intelligence director more palatable to both Republicans and Democrats than his initial pick, it's unclear how soon lawmakers set for recess would be able to revive the spy program. Still, there may not be an immediate drop-off, given that a court order from March authorized these government surveillance powers to remain in effect for another year. Section 702 allows for sweeping power to sift through foreign communications. The provision is part of the Foreign Intelligence Surveillance Act, known as FISA, and grants American spy agencies sweeping powers to collect and examine the communications of foreigners located outside the United States without first getting a warrant. U.S. officials see the law as an invaluable national security tool that has helped disrupt potential acts of terrorism, yielding valuable insight into ransomware attacks on critical infrastructure, and contributed to the killing of al-Qaeda leader Amjan al-Zawahiri in a 2022 drone strike. The law was passed in 2008 as an effort to codify key aspects of a president's predecessor spy program created by President George W. Bush's Republican administration. Since then, officials across the administrations of both major political parties have warned that without the law, the government will not be able to collect crucial intelligence overseas. The program's renewal historically has been contentious. The periodic need to reauthorize the law has prompted protracted debate in Congress well before this year, including discussions over whether additional guardrails are needed to protect the privacy of Americans and their personal data. That's because when the government eavesdrops on foreigners abroad, it also sweeps up the communications of American citizens and others in the U.S. who are in contact with those surveillance targets. Civil liberties advocates have raised concerns over revelations that FBI analysis over the years have improperly queried the vast repository of intelligence collected through the program for information about Americans, including related to the January 6, 2021 riot at the Capitol by a mob of Trump supporters and the racial justice protests of 2020, as well as about state and federal political figures. Some of those advocates have said the government should be required to have a warrant before examining communications collected from Americans. U.S. officials have said a warrant would be legally unnecessary and overly cumbersome, and that corrective measures have been implemented to reduce the number of improper questions. Complicating the debate is the unlikely political alliance it has produced, uniting a coalition of lawmakers skeptical of government surveillance that includes both privacy-minded liberal Democrats and Republicans who still regard the intelligence community with suspicion over the investigation of ties between Russia and Trump's 2016 presidential campaign. The holding this time is tied to pushback over acting intelligence pick Bill Pulte. Democrats balked when President Trump picked Bill Pulte to serve as acting National Intelligence Director, and they refused to support a FISA extension until the selection was withdrawn. Pulte, a Trump loyalist with no national security experience, has set off alarms by using his perch as director of the Federal Housing Finance Agency to facilitate dubious mortgage fraud investigations of perceived Trump adversaries. A House vote this week that would have temporarily extended the program collapsed, with 19 Republicans and nearly all Democrats rejecting the temporary measure, a 198-218 vote. A Senate effort to approve its own version also failed. After those votes, Trump announced that he was tapping Jay Clayton, the U.S. attorney in Manhattan, who previously served as chairman of the Securities and Exchange Commission, as his permanent pick for Director of National Intelligence, or DNI. The pick was warmly received on Capitol Hill, but it was not enough to break the impasse before Friday's scheduled expiration. Connecticut Representative Jim Hines, the top Democrat on the House Intelligence Committee, said he has known and respected Clayton for decades, and that had he been tapped a week ago, lots of pain might have been avoided. His intelligence, temperament, and deep commitment to public service will make him a terrific DNI, Hines said. The next steps for the spy powers provision. Republican Arkansas Senator Tom Cotton, the chairman of the Senate Intelligence Committee, and Iowa Senator Chuck Grassley, chairman of the Senate Judiciary, have warned the Trump administration to prepare for a possible significant gap in foreign intelligence collection. The expiration is likely to be the first meaningful lapse of Section 702 since it was created more than 15 years ago. In 2024, the Senate barely missed its midnight deadline before voting to approve a bill that was then signed by President Joe Biden, a Democrat, creating a brief lapse. Despite this year's lapse, there is no expectation of any immediate drop-off in intelligence collection as the U.S. hosts a series of events this summer with potential national security concerns, including the World Cup and festivities surrounding the 250th birthday of the United States. A March opinion from the secretive Foreign Intelligence Surveillance Court certified the program's renewal for another year, meaning that Section 702's authority is expected to remain intact for months. Even so, it's conceivable that without congressional reauthorization, communications companies could try to cease cooperating with the government and stop complying with orders that it assist in intelligence collection. Associated Press writers Mary Clark Jelonek, Lisa Mascaro, and Sung Min Kim contributed to this report. Eric Tucker covers national security in Washington for the Associated Press, with a focus on the FBI and Justice Department. Our next story from the Associated Press is headlined, "As UFOs Go Mainstream, the Jury Is Out on What the Existence of Alien Life Might Mean for Religion." The story is written by Krista Faria. The dateline is Los Angeles. In Disclosure Day, out Friday, Steven Spielberg is once again inviting audiences to ponder the existence of extraterrestrial life and the implications it would have for religion on Earth. But Spielberg is hardly the only one making headlines of late about UFOs and the possibility of life on other planets. What was once considered fringe or conspiratorial has in recent months popped up everywhere, from the White House to the Catholic Church, as public fascination with unidentified anomalous phenomena, or UAPs as the government calls them now, becomes more mainstream. The Pentagon in May made public large swaths of UFO files with very little context, leaving curious sleuths to piece together their own interpretations. The dump came just weeks after former President Barack Obama set off a media frenzy for stating unambiguously in an interview that aliens are real, though he later tempered the take. Statistically, the universe is so vast that odds are good there's life out there, the former president, who made a surprise visit to the Disclosure Day set, posted on social media. I saw no evidence during my presidency that extraterrestrials have made contact with us, really. Some religious adherents, as well as some non-believers, maintain the existence of life on other planets might undermine many faiths because it would complicate assertions that humans are unique. But others argue the opposite. Belief in UFOs is really one of the best things that's happened to religion in a long time, said Diana Walsh Posolka, a religion scholar at the University of North Carolina at Wilmington. It's a blow to the secular materialist worldview, she said. An intersection of aliens, demons, and Catholics. Even if broad interest in the UAPs bolsters the case for an enchanted universe, some believers in religion, such as Christianity, think they are something to be wary of. I don't think they're aliens, I think they're demons, Vice President J.D. Vance, a Catholic convert, said at a recent podcast interview. That sentiment was echoed by Monsignor Stephen Rossetti, formerly an exorcist with the Archdiocese of Washington. He was removed last week by the Archbishop, who said statements by Rossetti gravely undermine Catholic teaching on demons and the devil. It's my personal belief that probably many, if not most, of these UFO sightings are in fact demons, Rossetti said in a May 29th video posted on his Facebook page. Aliens, if there are aliens, don't possess people. Christopher Baglow, who heads a science and religion initiative at the University of Notre Dame, was surprised by the firing, given that Rossetti made clear in the video he was expressing his own opinion. Baglow speculated that there may be other factors behind the decision. I ask forgiveness for any ways that I have not been faithful to the teachings of the church's magisterium, Rossetti said in a statement online. Despite the assertions by Vance and Rossetti about demons, Baglow maintains the Catholic Church has long been open to the possibility of extraterrestrial life. Theologians have been speculating about this for centuries, and the Church has never ever taught one way or the other, he said. While meeting with astronomy students last year at the Vatican, Pope Leo spoke about the ancient light of distant galaxies and the mysterious joy provoked by the study of outer space. Some interpreted these remarks as tacit speculation about the possibility of life on other planets. Extraterrestrials, old and new. In one sense, the idea of otherworldly beings coming to Earth can be tracked millennia. People would call it the plurality of worlds. So even back in the time of Socrates and Aristotle, there were Greek philosophers who talked about beings on other planets and other stars, Walsh Pasulka said. But it wasn't until after 1945 that modern conceptions of UFOs began to develop, according to Jeffrey Kripal, a historian of religions at Rice University. The flying saucer and the alien and the UFO, it's definitely a Cold War invasion narrative, he said. That narrative explains why UAPs are often perceived as hostile to humans, but it's also evolved over time and led to the formation of some religions like Scientology, which counts many a Hollywood celebrity among its adherents, and that sees extraterrestrials as good or even part of a divine plan. Some adherents to the Nation of Islam, for example, believe that its founder will inaugurate an apocalyptic return to Earth on a spaceship. The International Raelian Movement, also known as Raelism, is a UFO religion that was founded in France in the 1970s. It's still practiced today with its strongest following in parts of Asia, Africa, and Canada, according to Susan Palmer, a sociologist who studies new religious movements at Concordia University in Montreal. Its founder, Réal, claims he is a direct descendant of Yahweh, whom Réal visited on the planet of Elohim in 1975. Réalism claims the Buddha, Jesus, and Muhammad are all hybrids of humans and extraterrestrials, as well as Réal's half-brothers. Of the groups she has studied, Palmer argued Réalism claims the Buddha, Jesus, and Muhammad are all hybrids of humans and extraterrestrials, as well as Réal's half-brothers.

They are not hostile. People are reporting these experiences or these encounters with entities, and they're religious through and through, he said. My colleagues in the academy, they're really starting to listen in a different way. Associated Press religion coverage received support through the AP's collaboration with The Conversation U.S., with funding from Lilly Endowment, Inc. The AP is solely responsible for this content. Reporter Krista Faria covers religion and culture for the AP and is based in Los Angeles. The next headline, officials search tornado-damaged areas after strong storms hit Illinois and Indiana. The story written by Dave Collins and Hallie Golden. Authorities and residents searched tornado-ravaged areas and assessed the damage Friday after a strong line of storms barreled through communities south of Chicago, leaving several hundred thousand customers without power in Illinois and Indiana and disrupting air travel in the region. There were no immediate reports of deaths or life-threatening injuries from Thursday storms, although several people were treated for minor injuries, officials said. Officials in Merrillville, Indiana, some 33 miles southeast of Chicago, said more than 200 buildings were damaged, including some that were destroyed. Trees and power lines were blocking streets, and parts of a high school's roof was ripped off. Multiple agencies from the region helped local first responders search and assess damage, town officials said on social media. Crews worked into the night clearing roads. The American Red Cross set up a 700-bed shelter. Marcia Smith was in her Maryville apartment building when the tornado struck the complex, tearing roofs off three buildings, knocking down trees, and breaking car windshields before heavy rain caused more damage. She and some neighbors huddled under an indoor stairwell, holding hands and praying. "The louder the tornado got, the louder I started praying," said Smith, who's 54, and a CPR instructor. "I said, oh God, it's here. I said, Lord Jesus, make it pass, let it pass, let it pass over. I said, God, give us the strength to make it through this, and it just started wrecking." Smith and there was an eerie calm just before the tornado struck. "Then it sounded like a freight train smashing into their building," she said. She thanked God no one was hurt. Friday morning, she surveyed her neighborhood and described it as a catastrophe. At least two other tornadoes battered communities in and around Streator, Illinois, and Hebron, Indiana, the National Weather Service reported. Photos and video posted on social media showed damage in those areas similar to that in Maryville. The Weather Service said it will be surveying the damage over the next several days to determine how many tornadoes touched down in the region. In Streator, a manufacturing and farm city about 100 miles southwest of Chicago, emergency crews were also inspecting damage. Officials said nearly a dozen homes were damaged, including some that were destroyed. A reunification center for displaced residents was set up in its city hall, and the Red Cross opened a shelter as well. Streator Mayor Tara Beatty said there were no reported deaths. "We are incredibly grateful for the safety of our residents and the quick action of emergency personnel," she said in a statement. Officials said four people were treated at a hospital for minor injuries. First responders also worked through the night in Hebron, a small town about 50 miles southeast of Chicago, officials said in a Facebook post. Damage assessments were underway. Jennifer Hall was in her garage in Elkhart, Indiana, as the winds and rain picked up Thursday evening. Suddenly, she said, she heard a loud crash and discovered a tree limb had gone through the roof of her rental home. She used buckets to catch the rain coming in from the hole. "I'm just nervous because it's just been one thing after another," said Hall, explaining she had just had surgery and her husband is out of town. There were in more than 200,000 power outages in Illinois and more than 120,000 in Indiana on Friday, according to PowerOutage.us. The storm delayed or halted flights at airports in some cities, including
Chicago, Philadelphia.

0: Philadelphia, and New York on Thursday. Parts of the Northeast and Mid-Atlantic also strained under high heat and humidity. Dozens of flights were canceled or delayed Friday at Chicago's O'Hare Airport and Midway International, according to FlightAware, a flight tracking website. The tornadoes came after severe storms swept through the Midwest on Wednesday, knocking out power, damaging buildings, and canceling flights. In Des Moines, Iowa, a 54-year-old man died at a homeless encampment in a park Wednesday after being hit by a tree that, quote, broke apart and fell during the strong storms. That according to police in a statement. There were no immediate reports of other deaths or injuries for those storms. Associated Press reporters Hannah Fingerhut in Des Moines, Iowa, and also Gene Johnson in Seattle, Washington, contributed to this report. And the headline again was, officials search tornado-damaged areas after strong storms hit. This has been our reading of the Associated Press News for Friday, June the 12th, 2026. I'm Al Freeman.
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2: Here's the forecast for the Boston and South Shore area on the Talking Information Center from the National Weather Service. For today, turning partly sunny, temperatures in the mid-80s. Overnight, partly cloudy, temperatures in the upper 60s. Saturday, sunny, temperatures in the lower 90s. The sun rose this morning at 5:07, setting at 8:22 this evening. 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
13: This is Denise reading episode 1 of The Only One Left, a novel by Riley Sager. We're at the typewriter again. Lenora in her wheelchair, and me standing beside her as I place her left hand atop the keys. A fresh page sits in the carriage, replacing the one from last night. Now, face up on the desk, it serves as a partial transcript of our conversation. I want to tell you everything, things I've never told anyone else. Yes, about that night, because I trust you. But I don't trust Lenora. Not entirely. She's capable of so little, yet accused of so much, and I remain torn between wanting to protect her and the urge to suspect her. But if she wants to tell me what happened, I'm willing to listen, even though I suspect most of it will be lies. Or, worse, the complete terrifying truth. The fingers of Lenora's left hand drum against the keys. She's eager to begin. I take a deep breath, nod, and help her type the first sentence. The thing I remember most. The thing I remember most, the thing I still have nightmares about, is when it was all over. I remember the roar of the wind as I stepped onto the terrace. It blew off the ocean in howling gusts that scraped over the cliff before slamming directly into me. Rocked onto my heels, I felt like I was being shoved by an invisible, immovable crowd back toward the mansion. The last place I wanted to be. With a grunt, I regained my footing and started to make my way across the terrace, which was slick from rainfall. It was pouring, the raindrops so cold that each one felt like a needle prick. Very quickly, I found myself snapped out of the daze I'd been in. Suddenly alert, I began to notice things. My nightgown, stained red. My hands, warm and sticky with blood. The knife, still in my grip. It, too, had been bloody, but now was quickly being cleaned by the cold rain. I kept pushing through the wind that pushed back, gasping at each sharp drop of rain. In front of me was the ocean, whipped into a frenzy by the storm, its waves smashing against the cliff base 50 feet below. Only the squat marble railing running the length of the terrace separated me from the dark chasm of the sea. When I reached the railing, I made a crazed, strange, strangled sound, half laugh, half sob. The life I'd had mere hours ago was now gone forever, as were my parents. Yet at that moment, leaning against the terrace railing with the knife in my hand, the rough wind on my face, and the frigid rain pummeling my blood-soaked body, I only felt relief. I knew I would soon be free of everything. I turned back toward the mansion. Every window in every room was lit. As ablaze as the candles that had graced my tiered birthday cake 8 months earlier. It looked pretty lit up like that. Elegant. All that money glistening behind immaculate panes of glass. But I knew that looks can be deceiving. And that even prisons could appear lovely if lit the right way. Inside, my sister screamed. Horrified cries that rose and fell like a siren. The kind of screams you hear when something absolutely terrible has happened. Which it had. I looked down at the knife, still clenched in my hand and now clean as a whistle. I could use it again. One last slice. One final stab. I couldn't bring myself to do it. Instead, I tossed the knife over the railing and watched it disappear into the crashing waves far below. As my sister continued to scream, I left the terrace and went to the garage to fetch some rope. That's my memory, and what I was dreaming about when I woke you. I got so scared because it felt like it was happening all over again. But that's not what you're most curious about, is it? You want to know if I'm as evil as everyone says I am. The answer is no. And yes. 1. The office is on Main Street, tucked between a beauty parlor and a storefront that, in hindsight, feels prophetic. When I was here for my initial job interview, it was a travel agency, with posters in the window, suggesting freedom, escape, sunny skies. On my last visit, when I was told I was being suspended, it was vacant and dark. Now, 6 months later, it's an aerobic studio, and I have no idea what that might portend. Inside the office, Mr. Gerlain waits for me behind a desk at the far end of a space clearly meant for retail. Free of shelves, cash registers, and product displays, the place is too vast and empty for an office staffed by only one person. The sound of the door closing behind me echoes through the empty space, unnaturally loud. "Kit, hello," Mr. Gerlain says, sounding far friendlier than he did during my last visit. "So good to see you again." "Likewise," I lie. I've never felt comfortable around Mr. Gerlaine. Thin, tall, and just a bit hawkish, he could very well pass for a funeral home director. Fitting, seeing how that's usually the next stop for most of those in the agency's care. Gerlaine Home Health Aides specializes in long-term live-in care, one of the only agencies in Maine to do so. The office walls bear posters of smiling nurses, even though, like me, most of the agency's staff can't legally claim the title of one. "You're a caregiver now," Mr. Gerlaine had told me during that fateful first visit. "You don't nurse, you care." The current list of caregivers is listed on a bulletin board behind Mr. Gerlaine's desk, showing who's available and who's currently with a patient. My name was once among them, always unavailable, always taking care of someone. I had been proud of that. Whenever I was asked what I did for a living, I summoned my best Mr. Gerlaine impression and replied, "I'm a caregiver." It sounded noble, worthy of admiration. People looked at me with more respect after I'd said it, making me think I'd at last found a purpose. Bright but no one's idea of a good student, I had eked my way through high school and after graduation struggled with what to do with life. "You're good with people," my mother said, after I'd been fired from an office typing pool. "Maybe nursing is something you could do." But being a nurse required more schooling, so I became the next best thing, until I did the wrong thing. Now I'm here feeling anxious, prickly, and tired, so very tired. "How are you, Kit?" Mr. Gerlaine says. "Relaxed and refreshed, I hope. There's nothing better for the spirit than enjoying some time off." I honestly have no idea how to respond. Do I feel relaxed after being suspended without pay 6 months ago? Is it refreshing being forced to sleep in my childhood bedroom and tiptoe around my silent, seething father, whose disappointment colors every interaction? Did I enjoy being investigated by the agency, the state's Department of Health and Human Services, the police? The answer to all of that is no. Rather than admit any of that to Mr. Gerlaine, I simply say, "Yes." "Wonderful," he replies. "Now all that unpleasantness is behind us, and it's time for a fresh start." I bristle. Unpleasantness. As if it was all just a slight misunderstanding. The truth is that I had spent 12 years with the agency. I took pride in my work. I was good at what I did. I cared. Yet the moment something went wrong, Mr. Gerlaine instantly treated me like a criminal. Even though I've been cleared of any wrongdoing and allowed to work again, the whole ordeal has left me furious and bitter, especially towards Mr. Gerlaine. It wasn't my plan to return to the agency, but my search for new employment has been a total bust. I've filled out dozens of applications for jobs I didn't want, but was crushed anyway when I never got called on for an interview. Stocking shelves at a supermarket, manning the cashier register at a drugstore, flipping burgers at that new McDonald's with the playground out by the highway. Right now, Gerlaine Home Health Aides is my only option, and even though I hate Mr. Gerlaine, I hate being unemployed even more. "You have a new assignment for me?" I say, trying to make this as quick as possible. "I do," Mr. Gerlaine says. "The patient suffered a series of strokes many years ago and requires constant care. She had a full-time nurse, a private one, who departed quite suddenly." "Constant care, that means..." "That you would be required to live with her, yes." A nod to hide my surprise. I thought Mr. Gerlaine would keep me close for my first assignment back, giving me one of those 9-to-5 spend-a-day-with-an-old-person jobs the agency sometimes offers at a discount to locals. But this sounded like a real assignment. "Room and board will be provided, of course," Mr. Gerlaine continues. "But you'd be on call 24 hours a day. Any time off you need will have to be worked out between you and the patient. Are you interested?" "Of course I'm interested. But 100 different questions keep me from instantly saying yes. I begin with a simple but important one. When would the job start? Immediately. As for how long you'd be there, well, if your performance is satisfactory, I see no reason why you wouldn't be kept on until you're no longer needed. Until the patient dies, in other words. The cruel reality about being an at-home caregiver is that the job is always temporary. Where is it located, I ask, hoping it's in a far-flung area of the state. The further, the better. Outside of town, Mr. Gerlain says, dashing those hopes. They're revived a second later when he adds, on the cliffs. The cliffs. Only ridiculously rich people live there, ensconced in massive houses atop rocky bluffs that overlook the ocean. I sit with my hands clenched in my lap, fingernails digging into my palms. This is unexpected. A chance to instantly trade the dingy ranch home where I grew up for a house on the cliffs? It all seems too good to be true, which must be the case. No one quits a job like that unless there's a problem. Why did the previous nurse leave? I have no idea, Mr. Gerlain says. All I was told is that finding a suitable replacement has been a problem. Is the patient... I pause. I can't say difficult, even though it's the word I most want to use. In need of specialized care? I don't think the trouble is her condition, as delicate as it might be, Mr. Gerlain says. The issue, quite frankly, is the patient's reputation. A shift in my seat. Who's the patient? Lenora Hope. I haven't heard that name in years. At least a decade, maybe two. Hearing it now makes me look up from my lap, surprised. More than surprised, actually. I'm flabbergasted. An emotion I'm not certain I have experienced before. Yet there it is. A sort of anxious shock fluttering behind my ribs like a bird trapped in a cage. The Lenora Hope? Yes, Mr. Gerlain says with a sniff, as if offended to be even slightly misunderstood. I had no idea she was still alive. When I was younger, I hadn't even understood that Lenora Hope was real. I had assumed she was a myth created by kids to scare each other. The schoolyard rhyme, forgotten since childhood, worms its way back into my memory. At 17, Lenora Hope hung her sister with a rope. Some of the older girls swore that if you turned out all the lights, stood in front of a mirror, and recited it, Lenora herself might appear in the glass. And if that happened, look out, because it meant your family was going to die next. I never believed it. I knew it was just a variation on Bloody Mary, which was completely made up, which meant Lenora Hope wasn't real either. It wasn't until I was in my teens that I learned the truth. Not only was Lenora Hope real, but she was local, living a privileged life in a mansion several miles outside of town. Until, one night, she snapped, stabbed her father with a knife, took her mother's happy life. She's very much alive, Mr. Gerlain says. God, she must be ancient. She's 71. That seems impossible. I'd always assumed the murders occurred in a different century, an era of hoop skirts, gas lamps, horse-drawn carriages. But if Mr. Gerlain is correct, that means the Hope family massacre took place not too long ago, all things considered. I do the math in my head, concluding that the killings were in 1929, only 54 years ago. As the date clicks into place, so do the final lines of the rhyme. It wasn't me, Lenora said, but she's the only one not dead. Which is apparently still the case. The infamous Lenora Hope is alive, not so well, and in need of care. My care. If I want the assignment, which I don't. There's nothing else available? No other patients? I'm afraid not, Mr. Gerlain says. And none of the other caregivers are available? They're all booked. Mr. Gerlain steeples his fingers. Do you have a problem with the assignment? Yes, I have a problem. Several of them. Starting with the fact that Mr. Gerlain obviously still thinks I'm guilty, but without further evidence, he has no legal grounds to fire me. Since the suspension didn't drive me away, he's trying to do it by assigning me to care for the town's very own Lizzie Borden. It's just, I'm not, I fumble for the right words, Considering what she's done, I don't think I'd feel comfortable taking care of someone like Lenora Hope. She was never convicted of any crime, Mr. Gerlaine says. Since she was never proven guilty, then we have no choice but to believe she's innocent. I thought you, of all people, would appreciate that. Music starts up in the aerobics studio next door, muffled behind the shared wall. Physical, by Olivia Newton-John. Not about aerobics, although I bet those housewives working out in ripped sweatshirts and leg warmers don't care. They're simply content to be wasting money fighting off middle-aged pudge. A luxury I can't afford. You know how this works, Kit, Mr. Gerlaine says. I make the assignments, the caregivers follow them. If you're uncomfortable with that, then I suggest we part ways permanently. I would love to do just that. I also know I need a job, any job. I need to start building back my savings, which has dwindled to almost nothing. Most of all, I need to stay away from my father, who has barely spoken to me in 6 months. I remember, with a clarity so sharp it could break skin, the last full sentence he directed my way. He was at the kitchen table, reading the morning paper, his breakfast untouched. He slapped the newspaper down and pointed to the headline on the front page. A floating feeling overcame me as I stared at it, like this was happening not to me, but to someone playing me in a bad TV movie. The article included my yearbook photo. It wasn't good, as photos go. Me trying to muster a smile in front of that blue backdrop set up in the high school gymnasium that appeared muddy and gray when rendered in dots of ink. In the picture, my feathered hair looked exactly the same as it did that morning. Numbed by shock, my first thought was that I needed to update my hairstyle. "What they're saying's not true, Kit Kat," my father said, as if trying to make me feel better. But his words didn't match his devastated expression. I knew he'd said it not for my sake, but for his. He was trying to convince himself that it wasn't true. My father threw the newspaper into the trash and left the kitchen without another word. He hasn't said much to me since then. Now I think about that long, fraught, suffocating silence and say, "I'll do it. I'll take the assignment." I tell myself it won't be that bad. The job is only temporary, a few months, tops, just until I have enough money saved up to move somewhere new, somewhere better, somewhere far from here. "Wonderful," Mr. Gerlaine says with a hint of enthusiasm. "You'll need to report for duty as soon as possible." I'm given directions to Lenora Hope's house, a phone number to call if I have trouble finding it, and a nod from Mr. Gerlaine, signaling the matter is settled. As I leave, I sneak a glance at the bulletin board behind his desk. Currently, three caregivers are without assignments. So there are others available. The reason Mr. Gerlaine lied about that isn't lost on me. I'm still being punished for breaking protocol and tarnishing the agency's sterling reputation. But as I push out the door into the biting air of October in Maine, I think of another reason I was given this assignment. One more chilling than the weather. Mr. Gerlaine chose me because Lenora Hope is the one patient nobody, not even the police, will mind if I kill. 2. It takes me less than an hour to gather my belongings. I learned early on that a caregiver should pack light, a medical bag, a suitcase, and a box. There's no need for more than that. The medical bag is filled with the tools of my trade: thermometer, blood pressure cuff, stethoscope. My parents gave me the black leather tote when I was first hired by Mr. Gerlaine. 12 years later, I'm still using it, even though the zipper sticks and the leather is cracked at the corners. The suitcase is filled with a toiletry bag and my clothes, bland, inoffensive slacks and cardigans 10 years out of date. I've long ago given up trying to be stylish. Comfort and thrift matter more. The box is filled with books, paperbacks mostly. They once belonged to my mother and bear the loving wear and tear of a voracious reader. "You're never alone when there's a book nearby," she used to say. Never, ever. While I appreciate the sentiment, I also know it's a lie. For 6 months, I've been surrounded by books, and I've never felt more alone. All packed, I peek into the hallway to make sure there's a clear path to the back door off the kitchen. My father came home for lunch, which he sometimes does when a job site is nearby. He's now in the living room watching TV and eating a sandwich while sunk deep into his lazy boy. In the past 6 months, the two of us have become experts at avoidance. Full weeks went by in which we never saw each other. I've mostly kept my room, venturing to the kitchen only when I was certain my father was at work, asleep, or out with the girlfriend I'm not supposed to know about. We haven't been introduced. I'm only aware of her existence because I heard them talking in the living room last week, surprised by the sound of another woman's voice in the house. The next night, my father snuck out like a schoolboy, either too afraid to admit he started dating again, or too ashamed to risk my bumping into his new lady friend. Now it's me sneaking out, moving on tiptoes, as I make two trips to my car, one for the suitcase and medical bag, one for the box of books. On the second trip, I find Kenny leaning against my Ford Escort. Clearly, he saw me with the suitcase and came out of the house next door to investigate. Staring at the box in my hands, he says, "You moving out?" "For now, yeah," I say. "Maybe for good. I got a new assignment." "I thought you were fired." "Suspended. It just ended." "Oh," Kenny frowns, rare for him. Normally, he only sports a horny, hungry look. "Quickie before you go?" Now, that's the Kenny I've gotten used to seeing since we started sleeping together in May. Like me, he's currently out of work and living with his parents. Unlike me, Kenny is only 20. He's my dirty little secret. Or, more likely, I am his. It started one afternoon when we were both lazing in our connecting yards at the same time. Me with a Sidney Sheldon paperback, Kenny with a joint. We made eye contact across the lawn a few times before he said, "Not working today?" "Nope," I replied. "You?" "Nope." Then, because I was bored and lonely, I said, "Want a beer?" Kenny said, "Sure," which led to drinking, which led to small talk, which led to making out on the living room couch. A month into my suspension and full of self-pity, I sized him up. He wasn't bad-looking, despite the mustache that drooped like a dead caterpillar under his nose. The rest of him was much better, especially his arms, which were wiry, strong, and tanned. I could do, and have done, much worse. "Sure," I said with a shrug. "Why not?" When it was over, I vowed never to do it again. I was 11 when Kenny was born, for God's sake. I remember his parents bringing him home from the hospital, my mother cooing at him, my father slipping an envelope of cash into his dad's sweaty palm. But when Kenny showed up at the back door 2 days later, looking like a stray dog seeking scraps, I let him in and guided him to my bedroom. That's how it's been, once, twice, sometimes 3 times a week. I know the score. This isn't romance. Half the time we don't even talk. And even though I feel guilty about it, I also know I needed something besides reading to get me through the long, lonely days. "My dad's inside," I tell Kenny, "and my new patient is expecting me." I don't tell him just who that new patient is. I'm afraid of what he'll think. "Sure, I get it," Kenny says, doing little to mask his disappointment. "See you around, I guess." I watch him walk the short distance back to his house. When he goes inside without a backward glance, a pang hits my heart. Not sadness exactly, but something mighty close. It might have been only sex, and it might have only been Kenny, but at least it was something, and he was someone. Now there's nothing and no one. I place the box and suitcase into the trunk before making one last trip into the house. In the living room, I find my father watching the noon news because that's what my mother used to do. It's a habit, and for Pat McDear, old habits die hard. On the TV is a clip of President Reagan giving a speech about the economy while Just Say No Nancy stands primly beside him. My father, who hates all politicians regardless of party, lets out a derisive snort. "Bullshit, Ronnie," he mutters. his mouth full of sandwich. Try doing something that'll help guys like me for once. Standing in the doorway, I clear my throat. Dad, I'm leaving. Oh, there's no surprise behind the word. If anything, my father sounds relieved. I'm back on the job, I add, when he doesn't press for details. My new patient's a stroke victim, lives out on the cliffs. I say it, hoping he'll be impressed, or at the very least intrigued, by the idea of rich people trusting me enough to take care of someone. If he is, he doesn't show it. Okay, he says. I know the one sure way to get my father's full attention is to tell him the name of my new patient. Just like with Kenny, I don't even consider it. Knowing I'll be caring for Lenora Hope will only make my father think less of me, if such a thing is possible. Do you need anything before I go? I say instead. My father takes another bite of sandwich and shakes his head. The pang I'd felt outside returns with another kick. Harder this time. So hard, I swear a chunk of my heart is broken off and is now dropping into the depths of my stomach. I'll try to check in every 2 weeks. No need, my father says. And that's all he says. I hover in the doorway a moment, waiting, hoping, silently pleading for more. Anything will do. Good riddance. Goodbye. Anything but this hostile silence that makes me feel like nothing. Worse than nothing. Invisible. That's how I feel. I leave after that, not bothering to say goodbye. I don't want to be met with silence when my father refuses to say it back to me. 3. Duran Duran blasts from my car stereo as I follow a road that hugs the rocky coastline, climbing higher and higher until the escort shimmies and the rough waters of the Atlantic become blurs of white, crashing against strips of sand far below. In my rearview mirror is an area that is definitely the cliffs. It practically screams old money, with massive houses clinging the craggy bluffs like gannet nests, half hidden behind brick walls and swaths of ivy. How the other half lives. That's how my mother would have described those cliffside dwellings, with turrets, widow's walks, and bay windows facing the sea. I beg to differ. Not even the other half can afford to live at the cliffs. The area has always been, and always will be, rarefied air. It's home to the cream of the crop, perched over everyone and everything, as if God himself had placed them there. Yet here you are, Kit Kat, my mother would have said, on your way to a job in one of those places. Again, I would disagree. Where I'm heading isn't anyone's idea of a prime destination. Hope's End. Until today, I'd only heard it referred to simply as the Hope House, usually in that hushed tone reserved for tragic things. Now I know why. Hope's End strikes me as a startlingly apocalyptic name for an estate, especially considering what happened there. My knowledge doesn't extend far beyond the rhyme. I know that Winston Hope made a fortune in shipping and built his estate on the rocky coast of northern Maine and not in Bar Harbor or Newport, because the land here was mostly undeveloped and he could have his pick of pristine ocean views. I also know that Winston had a wife, Evangeline, and two daughters, Lenora and Virginia. And I know that one long ago October night, three of them were murdered, with the fourth member of the clan accused of doing the killing. A 17-year-old girl, no less. No wonder I thought that morbid rhyme I first learned on the scrubby playground behind the elementary school was made up. It all seemed too gothic to be real. But it happened. Now it's town legend. The kind of thing kids whisper about at sleepovers, and adults don't like to whisper about at all. Lenora, the only one left, claimed to have had nothing to do with it. She told investigators that she was asleep during the murders and only knew about them after she woke up, went downstairs, and discovered the rest of the family dead. What she couldn't tell the police was who else could have done it, or how, or why. Nor could Lenora explain why she wasn't targeted by the killer, which led the police to suspect she was the one who did it, even though no one could prove it. All the servants had conveniently been given the night off, eliminating any possible witnesses. With no evidence physically linking her to the crimes, Lenora was never charged. But one need only to look to that schoolyard chant to see what the public thought. The rhyme's first line, "At 17, Lenora Hope," fully establishes that she's to blame for everything. I'm not surprised. There's no such thing as presumed innocence. I know that from experience. When the town passed judgment on Lenora Hope, she hid away in her family's house, never to be seen again. But that didn't stop people from trying. When I was in high school, it was common for groups of boys to dare each other to sneak onto the property and peek into windows, angling for a glimpse of Lenora. As far as I know, none of them ever got one, which earns Miss Hope some grudging respect in my book. I would love to be able to disappear. Up ahead, the land rises even higher, and the road inclines to meet it. The escort does another shimmy as I spot a brick wall in the sun-streaked distance. It's tall enough to block out any hint of what's behind it, and old enough that the road curves around it as if in deference. I follow the curve, driving slowly, until I see spray-painted words on the wall. The graffiti, neon blue on stately red brick, tells me I'm in the right place. Rot in hell, Lenora Hope. I blink at the words, wondering if I should press ahead or drive away as fast as I can. I know the answer. It's the one I can't afford. So I continue on, nudging the escort closer to the ornate gate covering a gap in the vandalized wall. On the other side, the driveway slices across an emerald lawn toward the Hope House itself. Looking at it now, I wonder why anyone ever called it that. This is not a house. It's a mansion. Something I haven't seen in person since my parents took me on a day trip to Bar Harbor when I was 14. I remember how my father spent the whole day complaining about the rich bastards who'd built the palatial homes there. God knows what he'd say about Hope's End, which eclipses those stately mansions in that snooty town. It's bigger, grander. This wouldn't be out of place on Dallas or Dynasty or any of those other silly primetime soaps my mother used to watch. 3 stories tall and seemingly as wide as a cruise ship, the mansion is a marvel of Gilded Age excess. The walls are red brick. Around the front double doors and all the windows is marble, detailing that serves no purpose except to show how much money the Hope family once had. A ton of it, to judge by the amount of sculpted curves and curlicues on display. The windows of the third floor retain the marble but jut from the pitched roof, which is topped by a dozen narrow chimneys that look like candles atop an ornate birthday cake. At the gate is a small intercom system. I roll down my window and stretch to press it. 30 seconds pass before it crackles to life in a burst of static, followed by a woman's voice. Yes? It's not a question. In fact, the way she says it is packed with as much impatience as 3 letters can hold. Hi, I'm Kit McDear. I pause to allow the source of the voice to also introduce herself. She doesn't, prompting me to add, I'm with Gerlaine Home Health Aides. I'm the new care. The woman interrupts me with a terse, come up to the house, before the intercom goes silent. In front of the car, the gate starts to open, giving off a nervous shimmy, as if spooked by my presence. It creaks as it slowly swings wider, making me wonder how often Hope's End welcomes guests. Not a lot, I assume, when the gate rattles to a stop, even though it's only halfway open. I inch the car forward, trying to gauge if there's enough room to pass by. There isn't. Not if I want to keep both of my side mirrors, which I very much do. My budget, such as it is, doesn't include car repair. I'm about to get out of the car and push on the gate myself when a man's voice calls out in the distance. Is it stuck again? The source of the voice comes closer, pushing a wheelbarrow heaped with fallen leaves. He's handsome, I notice, mid-30s, in very good shape, as far as I can tell, under his flannel shirt and dirt-streaked jeans. He has a full beard and hair grown a little too long so that it curls slightly at the back of his neck. I'd be interested under different circumstances, completely different, living another existence different. Just like car repairs, my life doesn't have room for romantic entanglements, and no, Kenny doesn't count. I don't know about the other time, I say through the open window, but it's certainly stuck now. You should have said times, the man replies, flashing a smile that's endearingly crooked. This is like the 10th. I keep forgetting to add it to the list of the 100 other things I need to do around here. Are you the new nurse? Caregiver, I say, a necessary correction. Nurses go to school. Caregivers like me get specialized training, a state-mandated 180 hours in Maine, teaching us the basics, checking vitals, dispensing medication, light physical therapy. But explaining all of that to a stranger takes more time than it's worth. Then let's get this gate open so you can start. The man pulls a pair of work gloves from the back pocket of his jeans. Making a show of putting them on, he says, "Safety first. I've learned the hard way. This place can bite." He yanks on the gate, and it lets out a squeak so awful I would have described it as pained if it had come from someone in my care. "Do you work here full time?" I ask, raising my voice to be heard over the sound of the gate. "I do," the man says. "There aren't too many of us here anymore, although once upon a time this place was overflowing with hired help. For instance, there used to be a gardener, a groundskeeper, and a handyman, along with a bunch of part-time helpers. Now I'm all of them rolled into one." "Do you like it here?" The man gives the gate one last shove, clearing it from the driveway. Turning to me, he says, "Am I scared, is what you mean?" "Yes, that's what I mean. I'd intended it to be an innocent question, a natural one, considering what happened here. Yet in hindsight, I realize how also it could be perceived as incredibly rude. It's okay," the man says. "You're only being curious. I know what people beyond these walls say about this place." "I guess that means no." "A correct assumption." The man removes one of his gloves and extends his hand. "I'm Carter, by the way." I shake his hand. "Kit McDear." "Nice to meet you, Kit. I'm sure I'll see you around." I pause before driving away. "Thanks for helping me with the gate. I'm not sure what I would have done if you hadn't come by." "I think you would have managed somehow." Carter studies me, his head tilted in curious appraisal. "You strike me as being pretty resourceful." "I used to be. Not anymore. Resourceful people aren't suspended from their jobs, can find new ones if they are, and don't still live at home at age 31. Still, I accept the compliment with a nod. "One more thing," Carter says, coming to the open car window and bending down so we're eye to eye. "Forget what everyone says about Lenora Hope and what happened here. They don't know what they're talking about. Miss Hope is completely harmless." Even though he intended them to be reassuring, Carter's words only underscore the surreal truth of the situation. "Yes, I know what the job entailed when I left. I knew what the job entailed when I left Mr. Gerlain's office, but it was an abstract notion, pushed to the background by packing, dealing with my father's ambivalence, and trying to find this place. But now that I'm here, it hits me like a sucker punch. I'm about to meet a woman who slaughtered her family. Allegedly slaughtered, I remind myself. Lenora was never convicted of any crime, as Mr. Gerlain so coyly reminded me. But who else could have done it other than Lenora? There was no one else at the house, no other suspects to consider, no one else left alive. The rhyme's final line clings to my thoughts. But she's the only one not dead. A shudder runs up my spine as I pull away from Carter and head toward the main house. I drive slowly, my gaze fixed on the jaw-dropping structure looming up ahead. But as I get closer, the luxurious grandeur of the place fades like fog, revealing the neglect hiding in plain sight. Up close, I realize Hope's End is a mess. One of the second floor windows is missing panes and now has plywood covering the gaping hole. Chunks of marble have broken off the detailing around some of the doors and windows. The roof is missing a fifth of its slate shingles, giving it a battered, pockmarked look that's honestly a relief. At last, a place as broken as I feel. The driveway ends in a roundabout in front of the house, with another spoke leading to a low-slung garage several yards from the main building. Turning through the roundabout, I count the garage doors. 5. How the other half lives, indeed. At the front of the house, I park, get out of the car, and hop up 3 steps to a massive set of double doors placed in the dead center of the mansion. Before I can even knock, the doors fly open, revealing a woman standing just inside. Her sudden presence startles me, or maybe it's simply her monochrome appearance that is startling. White hair that brushes her shoulders, black dress fitted tightly around a svelte frame, lace collar that resembles the doilies my grandmother used to crochet, pale skin, blue eyes, lipstick a bold cherry red. It's all so dramatic and severe that I can't quite pinpoint the woman's age. If I had to guess, I'd say 75, knowing I could be off by at least 10 years in either direction. A pair of cat's eye glasses hangs from a chain around the woman's neck. She brings them to her eyes and peers at me for a breath of a second, an instant appraisal. "Miss McDear," she finally says, "welcome." "Thank you," I say, even though there's literally nothing welcoming about the woman's tone. It's clear she's the same person I talked to over the intercom. The disinterested voice is unmistakable. "I'm Mrs. Baker, the housekeeper." The woman pauses to take in what I'm wearing, seemingly finding my coat lacking. It's blue wool and pilled in too many places to count. I've had it for so long, I can't remember when or where I bought it. Or maybe Mrs. Baker's apparent distaste is reserved for what's under the coat. White blouse, gray skirt, black flats last worn at my mother's funeral. If so, I can't help it. These are the nicest clothes I own. After a moment of clear hesitation, Mrs. Baker adds, "Do come in." I hesitate as well, hovering just outside. It's the doorway that gives me pause. Almost as wide as it is tall and surrounded by more of that ubiquitous marble detailing, it sort of resembles an open mouth. Looking at it reminds me of something Carter said. "This place can bite." I suddenly long for home. A complete surprise, considering how the house hadn't felt like home since my mother died. But it had once been a happy place, full of equally happy memories. Snowy Christmases and birthday cakes, and my mother in her silly floral apron making French toast on Sunday mornings. Does Hope's End have any happy memories, or did they all vanish that one horrible night? Is sorrow the only thing that remains? "Coming, dear?" Mrs. Baker says, after an impatient clearing of her throat. Part of me doesn't want to. The entire place, its size, its ostentatiousness, and especially its reputation, makes me want to turn around and head right back home. But then I think about my father, my bedroom, the dregs of cash in my savings account. None of that will change if I don't do something about it. If I leave, which I desperately want to do, I'll be stuck in the same limbo I've inhabited for the past 6 months. But working here, even for just a few weeks, could change everything. With that in mind, I take a deep breath, pass through the door, and allow Hope's End to swallow me whole. 4. The inside of Hope's End is nicer than the outside, but only slightly. Just beyond the door is a grand foyer with marble tile, velvet drapes at the windows, and tapestries on the walls. The furnishings range from potted palms to fancy wooden chairs with dusty cushions under brocade pillows. Overhead, an oil-painted sky full of puffy pink clouds adorns the arch ceiling. It all looks simultaneously fancy and shabby and stopped in time, like the lobby of a 4-star hotel that had been suddenly abandoned decades ago. To the left, a long hallway runs past tall windows and a single open doorway, on its way to a set of wide double doors that are currently closed. It then takes a sharp right, disappearing around a corner. On the right is another hallway, offering a straight shot to a sun-drenched room. My attention, though, is mostly focused on what's in front of me, a red carpeted staircase directly across from the front door that rises a dozen steps before splitting in two like a pair of wings. Each symmetrical half then curves upward to the second floor. A stained glass window looms over the center landing, through which slant streaks of sunlight in rainbowed hues that color the carpet. "The grand stairs," Mrs. Baker says, "built with the house in 1913. Very little about the place has changed since then. Mr. Hope was sure to choose a design that was timeless. She keeps moving, her heels clicking like a metronome on the marble tile. I trail after her, tripped up slightly by the floor. It's uneven in spots, swelling and ebbing like the ocean outside. You can collect your belongings later, Mrs. Baker says. I thought it would be nice to chat in the sunroom first. It's a cheerful little room. I believe it when I see it. So far, nothing about Hope's End suggests cheerfulness, even the few pretty bits. Gloom and doom seem to have taken up residence in the corners, gathered there like cobwebs. There's also a chill to the air, a salt-tinged, intangible something that makes me shiver. I know it's just my imagination. Three people died here, horrifically, if legend is to be believed. Knowledge like that can mess with your brain. As if to illustrate that point, we pass a framed oil painting that depicts a teenage girl in a pink satin gown. Miss Hope, Mrs. Baker says, not bothering to glance at the portrait as she trots by, commissioned by her father to mark her birthday. Unlike Mrs. Baker, I am stopped cold by the portrait. In it, Lenora is seated on a white divan with pink striped wallpaper behind her, and just over her shoulder, a sliver of mirror in a gilt frame. Lenora leans somewhat awkwardly against the armrest of the divan. Her hands rest on her lap, fingers intertwined, suggesting a tension the painter tried hard to disguise with a too casual pose. Her pale skin and delicate features make me think of a flower just before it blooms. Young Lenora had a pert nose, ripe lips, and green eyes almost as bright as the stained glass over the grand stairs. She stares directly at the painter, a spark of mischief in her gaze, almost as if she knows what people will be saying about her decades in the future. Mrs. Baker, five paces ahead of me, turns to give me an impatient look. "The sunroom is this way, Miss McDear." I move on, although not before taking one last look at Lenora's portrait. Three others, identical in shape and size, hang in a row next to it, all hidden behind black silk crepe. Rather than draped over the paintings, the fabric is stretched taut and held in place by nails driven directly into the frames. All that effort, though, doesn't entirely hide the portraits. I can faintly see them behind the sheer crepe, hazy and featureless, like ghosts. Winston, Evangeline, and Virginia Hope. And Lenora's the only one still on display, because she's the only one left. I catch up to Mrs. Barker, following her quickly down the rest of the hall, passing rooms with their doors firmly shut, suggesting places that are forbidden. At each one, I feel another brief chill. Drafts, I tell myself, happens all the time in big old mansions like this. The sunroom is at least brighter than the rest of the house, if not exactly cheerful. The furniture is the same kind of musty antiques spotted elsewhere around Hope's End. So much velvet and embroidery and tassels. A grand piano anchors the far end of the room, its lid lowered and shut tighter than a casket. The room's stuffiness is leavened by the rows of floor-to-ceiling windows along two walls. One row of windows faces the lawn, through which I can see Carter in the distance, back to raking leaves. The other set of windows looks out onto an empty terrace. A short marble railing, not even waist-high, runs the length of the terrace. I can't see anything past the railing because there's literally nothing else to see. just an endless expanse of cerulean sky that makes it seem like the mansion is literally floating in midair. Mrs. Baker grants me a few more seconds of gawking before gesturing to a red velvet love seat. Please, sit. I lower myself onto the edge of the love seat, as if I'm afraid of breaking it, which I am. Everything at Hope's End seems so old and so expensive that I assume nothing here can be replaced. Mrs. Baker shows no self onto the edge of the love seat, as if I'm afraid of breaking it, which I am. Everything at Hope's End seems so old and so expensive that I assume nothing here can be replaced.

cleaner behind her. She freezes when she sees us, giving me a few seconds to take in the sheer spectacle of her appearance. About 20, if that, she wears a formal maid's uniform that wouldn't have been out of place in a black and white movie. Black, knee-length dress, starched white collar with pinpoint tips, white apron bearing a smeared print where she presumably wiped her hands. The rest of her, though, is pure technicolor. Her hair, dyed a garish shade of red, also contains two streaks of neon blue that trail down both sides of her face, dangling like octopus tentacles. A similar shade of blue streaks across her eyelids before fading at her temples. Her lipstick is bubblegum pink. Rouge, colored a darker shade of pink, cuts over her cheekbones. "Oops, sorry," she says, doing a double take when she sees me, clearly surprised by the presence of a stranger at Hope's End. I suspect it doesn't happen often. I thought the room was empty. She turns to leave, producing another rattle that I realize is coming from the half-dozen bracelets in rainbow hues that ride up each of her wrists. "It's my fault, Jessica," Mrs. Baker says. "I should have informed you I'd be needing the room this afternoon. This is Miss McDear, Miss Hope's new caregiver." "Hi," I say with a little wave. The girl waves back, her bracelets clattering. "Hey, welcome aboard." "The two of us were about to get better acquainted," Mrs. Baker says. "Perhaps you can continue cleaning in the foyer. It's looking a little neglected." "But I cleaned there yesterday." "Are you suggesting my eyes have deceived me?" Mrs. Baker says, displaying a smile so clenched it borders on the vicious. The girl shakes her head, setting her hoop earrings in motion. "No, Mrs. Baker." The young maid curtsies, an act of sarcasm Mrs. Baker seems to mistake for sincerity. Then she leaves, giving me another curious glance before hauling her pail, vacuum, and rattling jewelry out of the sunroom. "Please forgive Jessica," Mrs. Baker says. "It's so hard to find good help these days." "Oh," is all I can say in return. "Aren't I also considered the help? Isn't Mrs. Baker?" She puts on her glasses, adjusting them atop the bridge of her nose before peering at me through the thick lenses. "Now, Miss McDear, you can call me Kit." "Kit," Mrs. Baker says, flinging my name off her tongue like it's a bad taste. "I assume that's short for something." "Yes, Kitteridge." "A bit fancy for a first name." I understand her meaning, fancy for someone like me. "It was my maternal grandmother's maiden name." Mrs. Baker makes a noise, not quite a hmm, but close. "And your people, where are they from?" "Here," I say. "You'll have to be more specific than that." Again, I understand. There's more than one here. There are the mansions clinging to the cliffs, home to the moneyed ranks the Hope family used to tower over, and then there's everyone else. "Town," I say. Mrs. Baker nods. "I thought so." "My father is a handyman, and my mother was a librarian," I volunteer, trying to impress upon Mrs. Baker that my family is just as worthy of respect as the Hopes and their ilk. "Interesting," Mrs. Baker says, in a way that makes it clear she finds it anything but. "Do you have any experience as a caregiver?" "Yes," I tense, unsure how much she already knows. "What did Mr. Gerlaine tell you?" "Very little. I wish I could say you came highly recommended, but that would be a lie. I was told next to nothing about you." I take a deep breath. This could be a good thing. Then again, maybe not, because it means I'll have to explain everything myself if asked. "Please don't ask," I think. "I've been with Gerlaine Home Health Aides for 12 years, I say. "That's quite a long time." Mrs. Baker holds my gaze, her face unreadable. "I assume you learned a lot in those 12 years. "I did, yes." I start listing all the things I know how to do, ranging from the pedestrian, light cooking, light cleaning, changing sheets with a person still in the bed, to the professional. Giving sponge baths and inserting catheters, drawing blood and injecting insulin, checking shoulder blades and buttocks for bed sores. "Why, you're practically a nurse," Mrs. Baker interrupts, when I've droned on too long. "Do you have much experience caring for stroke victims?" "Some,

0: I say, thinking of Mrs. Plankers and how I cared for her less than 2 months before her poor husband ran out of money to pay for the agency's services. Mrs. Plankers was moved to a state-funded nursing home, and I was assigned to another patient. Miss Hope's condition might require more attention than you're accustomed to, Mrs. Baker says. She's been plagued by bad health most of her life. A bout of polio in her 20s weakened her legs so much that she's been unable to walk since. Over the past 20 years, she's suffered a series of strokes. They left her unable to speak and the right side of her body paralyzed. She can move her head and neck, but it's sometimes difficult for her to control them. All she has, really, is limited use of her left arm. We have come to the end of episode 1 of The Only One Left. We'll continue again next time.
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2: Here's the forecast for the Boston and South Shore area on the Talking Information Center from the National Weather Service. For today, turning partly sunny, temperatures in the mid-80s. Overnight, partly cloudy, temperatures in the upper 60s. Saturday, sunny, temperatures in the lower 90s. The sun rose this morning at 5:07, setting at 8:22 this evening. 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
6: 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Inside this cavernous warehouse off U.S. Route 58, thin strips of red and white cotton cascade over nearly every surface. The strips are piled high in plastic bins, sprawled over tables and fed underneath bobbing needles. The whir of dozens of sewing machines working at once fills the stark concrete room. Here at this 200,000-square-foot factory, seamstresses work 8 and sometimes 12 hours a day, weaving together the American flag. Their company, Annan Flag Makers, bills itself as the oldest and largest manufacturer of the Star-Spangled Banner in the United States. It is one of few companies still making the flag in America. Since the company's founding in 1847, Annan flags have marked the country's highest highs and lowest lows. Its flags hung at President Abraham Lincoln's inauguration and draped his casket. They flew atop Mount Suribachi after the Battle of Iwo Jima and rocketed to the moon aboard Apollo 11. As political disagreements have splintered the nation, Americans of every political persuasion have raised the flag to display pride or protest. They've brandished it at campaign rallies, burned it in dissent, and laid it next to the graves of fallen soldiers. For some, it's personal. Once a unifying symbol, the flag has come to represent political alienation for some. Rioters who stormed the U.S. Capitol on January 6, 2021, waved Old Glory as they broke windows and busted doors to prevent the transition of power. Demonstrators protesting President Donald Trump at No Kings rallies have sought to reclaim the emblem to show their allegiance to the country's founding principles. Yet the workers who stitch together American flags say they don't worry much about how people will use them once they are shipped out the door. Each holds a different and deeply personal relationship with the symbol. Most believe it represents freedom. Just don't ask what freedom means to them. There's one rule on the factory floor, said Amber Davis, 31. Leave politics, money, and religion at the door. Broad stripes. Wearing jeans, pajama pants, and t-shirts, Davis and three other young women pushed the fabric of blue handheld flags through sewing machines. They were part of an Order for America 250, the nonpartisan group tasked by Congress with planning this year's milestone commemoration. The organization is distributing hundreds of thousands of handheld flags at sporting events and community celebrations as part of an initiative called America Waves. Employees at Annan will touch every single one. For them, the run-up to the 4th of July is a dizzying sprint. It's their busiest season of the year. Davis has worked at the factory for about a decade. Over that time, Davis said, she has sewn all types of symbols: Ukrainian, Iranian, and Confederate flags. Annan ceased production of the Confederate flag in 2015, citing its representation of hatred and division. The American flag has never been among those Davis shudders to make. No matter what's going on in the world, this is our job, Davis said. We've seen them all. When Melanie Bullock, 32, began working at Annan a few months ago, she said she felt as if she were stitching herself into history. The first time she sewed together the blue and red edges of the country's flag, she was overcome with a strange sense of connection. The flag has a different meaning for everyone, said Bullock, who's from Waynesboro, North Carolina. For her, it's a reminder of her mother, a military veteran. It goes back to family. It goes back to her strength, she said. Sewing the flag, I feel like I still get to pay respect to my mom. Nearby, 26-year-old Maralisa Nunez said she considers something else meaningful every time the Stars and Stripes crosses her desk. A better life, Nunez said. Her parents emigrated to the United States from Mexico. Because of their sacrifices, she has spent her days gabbing with colleagues and her evenings playing Minecraft with her boyfriend. Or the ramparts. As she reached for a piece of fabric, Sandy Doss nodded along to the music blaring from her headphones. The job at Annan was a second chance. A year earlier, the mother of two said she had been in prison. Gazing at the flag in front of her, Doss smiled. She felt a wave of pride. You're driving down the road and you see a flag, and you're like, oh, I probably made that, Doss said. You feel accomplished because you had a hand in that. In recent years, Annan's flags have flown at highway service stations, high schools, the White House, and in outer space. An Annan flag was aboard the Artemis II mission in April. It took astronauts farther from Earth than humans have ever traveled. Sales have ebbed through changes in domestic politics. Demand dipped during the Great Depression and Vietnam War, and rose amid the patriotic fervor of World War II and the bicentennial. Presidential elections are almost always met with a spike in orders. Joan Sneed, 62, said she doesn't care much whether people are buying the flag, so long as she's still able to stitch it. Being patriotic means she's not picky. I don't want nobody telling me when I can cook, when I can't cook, when I can go somewhere, when I can't go somewhere, Sneed said. Talika Chapel, 55, sang gospel songs as she maneuvered long stripes of red and white stripes onto her desk. In all her years working at Annan, she said, she hadn't thought much about what the flag meant to her. She cared only that the women who worked under her didn't drag it on the floor. When she thought about being American, Chapel pictured herself sitting on the couch and eating a large pot of crab legs as her 7 grandchildren played on the floor. Recently, she gifted an Annan flag to a neighbor who owns a restaurant. I want to give you a flag that I put my hands all over, she remembered telling him. The flag was still there. Near the front of the warehouse, workers man an ink-splattered machine as it stamps 13 crisp stripes and a field of stars onto 3-by-5-foot pieces of white fabric. After each print, the machine washes the leftover pigment from its gears, turning the once distinctly red and blue dyes into an oozing purple liquid. Watch the rhythm of the churn for too long, and the chemical scent might make you lightheaded. Or, for Mark Lane, sentimental. Annan's operations director has strode past this scene every workday for more than 2 decades. On one spring morning, as Lane watched the machine spool the finished flags, he reflected on a trip he'd recently taken with his grandchildren to the 9/11 Memorial and Museum in New York City. Lane stared for a long time at the reflection pools there. As they walked away, his grandson spotted a handheld American flag stuck in a crevice next to one of the 2,983 names etched in bronze. It was an Annan flag. Tears welled in Lane's eyes as he recounted the story. Voice cracking, he said it moved him to know his work helped someone remember a person they loved and lost. We come to work because we have to eat. We need to have a roof over our heads, Lane said. But what a glorious thing to be able to make. UFC set to rumble at White House. Event mirrors Trump's no-holds-barred style. By Zach Anderson and Chris Kenning. It was 2001 and mixed martial arts fighting was on the ropes. Banned in 36 states, booted from cable operators, derided as human cockfighting, it was such an outcast sport that it traded hands for $2 million, a song. And the new owners of Ultimate Fighting Championship faced a big challenge. Nobody wanted to host the fights. When UFC started, many people were like, oh my God, this is disgusting and horrible. Oh my God, this is brutal. Dana White, who would become UFC president, told USA Today. In came Donald Trump. Long a fan of boxing and often seen ringside in Vegas, he agreed to showcase UFC matches at his Taj Mahal casino in Atlantic City. It was the opening White said he needed when few others would touch it. Trump was the first guy to give us a shot, White said. Now, quarter century later, Trump is set to host one of the most unlikely and controversial UFC fighting events in history, the UFC Freedom 250, a 6-fight event on June 14th, timed to Trump's 80th birthday and the nation's 250th, fought on the White House's South Lawn. The $60 million spectacle is the culmination of a decades-long relationship between a president and a sport that harnessed bravado to reach America's most prominent address. Whether viewed as an entertaining semi-quincentennial celebration or an undignified event that only underscores U.S. divides, the fight brings together bare-knuckle brands in politics and sports. It's a metaphor for America's pugilistic political moment. Having a giant cage in front of the White House, it's all the moment that we are in, said Julian Zelizer, a Princeton University political history professor. It speaks, he said, to Trump supporters and detractors. It's in-your-face politics. He knows this, and he's going to make the spectacle very visible, Zelizer said. Trump's combative style rocked the political world during his first bid for the White House in 2016. It has been on full display during his second term as he pushes the boundaries of presidential power and routinely clashes with opponents. The president's close association with UFC, which started with the tagline, "There are no rules," offers a window into his own polarizing, no-holds-barred approach. And it tapped into a tranche of young male voters drawn to it. Allies are eager to describe Trump as a fighter, and the White House UFC event could help him further cultivate that image, even as critics accuse him of abusing his power and degrading the office. The 8 p.m. June 14th event, to be watched by 4,300 people in the temporary arena, by thousands more on large screens at a park across the street, and streamed by subscription on Paramount Plus, exposes the sport to a wider audience than ever before. From human cockfighting to White House showcase. It began as an idea voiced over a roaring crowd at Madison Square Gardens. In November 2024, Trump had just won a bruising campaign that cemented his comeback and returned him to the seat of American power. He'd come to see the mixed martial arts fighters trade blows in the ring, called the Octagon. At one point, Trump leaned over to White, who sat next to him. "You know what? We should do a fight at the White House," White recalled Trump saying. White quickly agreed, but making it happen would be a logistical beast. Trump's pitch came at a time when mixed martial arts had fought its way into the mainstream. Gone were the days of pressure from the late Senator John McCain, who in 1996 had decried no-holds-barred cage matches as human cockfighting, and helped push it to the fringes. After White persuaded casino moguls Frank and Lorenzo Fertitta to buy the financially teetering Ultimate Fighting Championship, the sport's main promotion company, he faced an uphill battle to find a place to host fights, the point where Trump first helped. "Venues did not want this thing," White said. "They used to think, what kind of people will show up to an event like this? We don't want them here at our place." But it was also the political pressure that pushed the UFC to adopt new rules, such as introducing 5-minute rounds and weight classes, that led to greater acceptance. By 2007, McCain acknowledged that they had cleaned up the sport to the point, at least in my view, where it is not human cockfighting anymore. Over the years, the sport rose in popularity and acceptance as it marched further into the mainstream. In 2016, the Fertitta brothers sold their UFC stake for about $4 billion. This year, Paramount Plus paid more than $7 billion for UFC streaming rights. When UFC fights moved to larger venues, Trump followed, watching fights and becoming a friend, White said. In 2019, Trump became the first sitting president to attend a UFC fight. It was a place he clearly felt at home. In June 2024, shortly after he was convicted of falsifying business records to hide hush money payments to adult film actress Stormy Daniels, Trump made his first public appearance at a UFC fight in Newark, New Jersey, to a roaring ovation. The president still regularly attends UFC fights. As recently as April in Miami, he mingled ringside with White, Secretary of State Marco Rubio, and rapper Vanilla Ice. Trump routinely watches televised matches from the presidential residence, or Air Force One, when he's traveling, a White House official said, and knows many of the fighters, describing his knowledge of UFC as expert level. In May, Trump was texting me all night about fights, White recalled. He's going to hit you twice. That Trump formed a tight relationship with UFC shouldn't be surprising. The man and the sport are identical in their approach, said Trump biographer Gwenda Blair. The only prohibitions in the first UFC match were against biting, eye gouges, and groin hits. The Venn diagram here is one circle on top of another circle, Blair said. The sport is rooted in doing whatever it takes to win. It's an approach Trump has mirrored throughout his life, said Blair, starting as an aggressive kid who was sent to military school and evolving into a cutthroat businessman and politician, famous for telling people they're fired on television. Winning at all costs is what matters, Blair said. A self-described big sports fan, Trump has particularly embraced the spectacle of combat sports. He was staging boxing matches at his Atlantic City properties starting in the 1980s, before partnering with the UFC, and has long been involved with professional wrestling. He even entered the ring. Former GOP House Speaker Kevin McCarthy, who has attended a UFC event with the president, said the octagon matches Trump's political style. If anybody hits him, he's going to hit you twice, McCarthy said. Trump drafted UFC and World Wrestling Entertainment leaders into his administration. Linda McMahon, WWE's former CEO, is now Trump's education secretary. Trump communications director Stephen Chung is a former UFC spokesman. FBI Director Kash Patel announced the agency was bringing UFC fighters to offer an instruction seminar at the FBI Special Agent Academy. An entertainer before he became president, Trump prizes showmanship and has long cultivated an image of strength. He staged a massive military parade in Washington, D.C. on his birthday last year. Soldiers in uniform will be in the crowd at the White House UFC fight, and the Pentagon has said they must be in good shape. The president displayed a UFC championship belt at his desk in the Oval Office recently, as fighters stood behind him to hype the event. The UFC event is an attempt to project masculinity and strength, said University of Virginia political science professor Larry Sabato. Trump didn't serve in the military, receiving multiple draft deferments during the Vietnam War. I'm convinced a lot of things go back to the fact that he's a multiple draft evader, Sabato said. Fueled by testosterone, Trump's aggressive approach has twice delivered him the presidency, while also roiling the country as he blows past established norms, tests legal boundaries, and ruthlessly attacks opponents. The president's instinct to go for the jugular was on display in his first campaign, when he was written off early on as an entertainer, but found success with brutal takedowns. He tagged rivals with nicknames such as Low Energy Jeb, Lion Ted, Little Marco, and Crooked Hillary. White was there by his side from the beginning, the fight promoter championing his fighter. Taking the stage at the Republican National Convention in Cleveland in 2016, White declared, "I know fighters. Ladies and gentlemen, Donald Trump is a fighter, and I know he will fight for this country." During his 11-year run atop American politics, Trump has clashed with everyone from the Pope to the family of a fallen soldier. He even celebrated the death of former special counsel Robert Mueller, who investigated Russian ties to Trump's 2016 campaign. He never misses the opportunity to push the sword in all the way, Sabato, the political scientist, said. Sean Spicer, who had a tumultuous stint as White House press secretary before resigning 6 months into Trump's first term, said combativeness is central to Trump's brand of politics. Associating with UFC adds to that smash-mouth image and may have helped Trump make inroads with the sport's largely younger male audience, a group that powered his 2024 victory. Trump won 56 of male voters aged 18 to 29 in the 2024 election, up from 41% in 2020, according to an analysis of exit polling by the Center for Information and Research on Civic Learning and Engagement at Tufts University. A big part of the reason that Trump won was testosterone, NYU professor Scott Galloway said on his podcast, Raging Moderates. The president has sparked intense backlash in his second term as his bulldozer approach carries over into policymaking. For some, the White House-UFC fight is symbolic of a president who doesn't play by any rules. For Trump, norms and standards don't matter anymore. Since returning to office, Trump has shaken the American political system with a series of contentious moves, overhauling federal agencies, levying steep tariffs, instituting mass deportations, deploying the National Guard in the streets of major cities, and launching military campaigns abroad. He often bypasses Congress and blows past guardrails. The actions thrilled the president's MAGA base, but have been controversial, with Democrats calling Trump an authoritarian. Then there were his efforts to rename the Kennedy Center, the demolition of the East Wing for a ballroom, and banners with his likeness hung on government buildings. Some critics view gladiatorial displays of violence as inappropriate for a historic anniversary, and complain that the spectacle hits a discordant note amid war in Iran and rising prices. Could he be more out of touch? California Senator Adam Schiff wrote of Trump on X. On an episode of the podcast Raging Moderates, commentator Jessica Tarloff called it gross and assigned Trump views the White House as just another casino. But Galloway, the co-host, said displaying performative masculinity at the White House was politically smart for Trump. The UFC fight is part and parcel of everything else, that he's decided that norms and standards don't matter anymore, said Edward Langle, chief historian of the White House Historical Association from 2016 to 2018. President Theodore Roosevelt built a tennis court at the White House. Barack Obama turned it into a basketball court. Jimmy Carter invited Peggy Fleming to skate at the White House. What Trump is doing is unprecedented, Langle said. Langle, a self-described conservative whose father was a boxer, said he sees nothing wrong with a mixed martial arts fighting. However, it doesn't belong at the White House, he said. Organizers and fighters have tried to downplay the political backdrop and instead to link it to Americans' fighting spirit. Whether you like Trump or not, this is about the 250th birthday of America, White said. Kyle Dawkus, a participant, said he hopes the event draws new viewers to the sport who will look beyond its brutal nature and see its diverse roots in martial arts. That includes disciplines such as Brazilian jiu-jitsu, kickboxing, wrestling, and judo. I'm not here to kind of push any of my political views or anything like that. I'm just here to go out there and fight, Dawkus said. Buckle up. However people feel about the event, it is certain to be a major spectacle. UFC executive Craig Bosari, who is overseeing production, said the idea to place a UFC octagon that typically weighs 25,000 pounds, along with stands on the sloping south lawn, initially made his head spin. Every worker had to go through Secret Service background checks. So did the fighters. You can't pick a more logistically challenging location to put on any event, he said. They designed a roughly 90-foot-tall claw built in Belgium to arch over the octagon for lighting and visibility. Trump's daughter, Ivanka, was involved in the planning, White said, and First Lady Melania Trump limited work hours because her bedroom is like right over there. The grounds and lawn will be restored when the fight is over. The UFC has said it, not taxpayers, is fully funding the event and does not expect to profit, but it will get a huge promotional boost. The president's May financial disclosure reported that his trust purchased between $15,001 and $50,000 worth of stock in TKO Group Holdings, Inc., the parent company of UFC, in March. Vice President J.D. Vance told reporters that Trump doesn't make his own trades. Security will include uniformed officers, specialized police units, military support teams with intelligence and counter-surveillance capabilities, plainclothes federal agents, and tactical response teams, said Andrew Guglielmi, the Secret Service communications chief. Trump has spent weeks publicizing the event, and the White House is touting it on social media. The White House, in a post on X, adopted the ringside announcer's language of the fighting style Trump has wrapped himself in. Buckle up, the post said. It's about to go down. One answer to high prices: surprise grocery bags. Apps let savvy shoppers fight waste, save money, by Lynn Fisher. Matthew Hall is trying to stretch his grocery budget and save up to replace his aging car amid rising food prices and overall inflation. Hall regularly uses an app called Too Good To Go to find steep discounts on food. Hall and other shoppers are using these services, which connect grocery stores, cafes, and restaurants with consumers to find more inexpensive food and encourage sustainability by reducing food waste. In the interest of sustainability and keeping things out of landfills, I use it for things that I can use to meal prep to keep costs low, Hall, 25, of Durham, North Carolina, told USA Today. It's a win-win for me and for the business. Too Good To Go started in Europe in 2016 and now is in 21 countries, with 120 million users and 180,000 partners, said Chris McCauley, Vice President of Operations for North America. The app is available in 62 U.S. cities, with plans to be in almost 70 cities by the end of the year, he said. Through the app, partners offer surprise bags of food items at more than 50% off retail price, but it is often closer to one-third the original retail cost, the company said. In the United States, users have collectively saved more than $458.9 million on surprise bags, the company said. Customers don't know what products will be inside the surprise bag they purchase for pickup at the business, though they are usually a category such as produce or frozen goods, McCauley said. The thing they know is they're going to get great value, McCauley told USA Today. For the merchant, it's a tremendous win. It's great food that would normally end up in the trash bin, and that is ending up in customers' hands. Surprising new recipes with surprise bag ingredients. Hall uses the app mostly to buy discounted Whole Foods surprise bags. He has occasionally purchased a surprise bag from a local bakery. Because he doesn't know what will be in the bag, Hall said, it is a way to supplement and save on his overall weekly grocery purchases. He also likes the challenge of finding new recipes to prepare with whatever is in the bag. A recent Whole Foods surprise meat bag was $9.99 for a value worth $30 and contained 5 pounds of chicken that was close to its sell-by date. Hall froze 3 pounds and cooked the rest. I made a bunch of chicken quesadillas the next day and put it in Spanish rice and burrito bowls, he said. One produce bag pickup included a lion's mane mushroom, something Hall had to look up on the internet. I ended up cooking those and using them with steaks, he said. I love incorporating new things into what I'm cooking. Businesses benefit, too, from selling surplus goods. Two good-to-go surprise bags are available at more than 530 Whole Foods stores across the country. The bags let customers purchase a mix of items nearing their Best Buy date at a reduced price for products that cost significantly more, the retailer told USA Today. The surprise bags can range from $6.99 for a bag of produce worth $21 to $9.99 for a seafood bag worth $30. The program is one piece of Whole Foods Market's broader waste reduction strategy, which also includes donations to food banks and composting programs, the grocer said. Our program with Too Good To Go makes it easy for customers to get the products they love at a lower price while helping cut food waste. Nathan Simbala, Whole Foods Market spokesperson, told USA Today, we've seen strong interest since expanding last year, and we're continuing to grow the offerings. Too Good To Go also helps entrepreneurs connect with new and existing customers while solving the problem of wasting surplus food. Christoph Roberts, founder of Seed Brooklyn, a cafe, retail space, and art gallery in New York City, said that as much as he tries to have only enough baked goods that customers will buy, there is often extra at the end of the day that he doesn't want to sell at full price the next day. Offering the baked goods at a steep discount to the community makes sense, Roberts told USA Today. Being able to offer some type of relief and also not let that go to waste is an amazing aspect of this partnership, he said. Roberts said he's ashamed to admit that early on as a rookie entrepreneur, he was throwing away baked goods that couldn't be sold. But since offering his baked goods on the app, he can attract new customers to his business, he said. McCauley acknowledged that because the contents of the bags are a surprise, there could be some limitations for shoppers who have food allergies. Customers are able to ask at pickup if there are any items in the bag that contain allergens they may be sensitive to, and they can choose not to take the bag and get a refund, he said. Connecting shoppers with businesses is one of several ways the businesses may sell or donate excess food. They may also donate to local food banks. McCauley said the app users aren't taking away from other organizations that feed the needy, because there is so much waste inside of the food supply ecosystem or supply chain. Too much food goes to waste as families go hungry. Another app shoppers are using to get discounted foods specifically from grocery stores is Flash Food. The concept is the same, connecting shoppers with grocers that have surplus food nearing its Best Buy date. But the difference is shoppers choose specific food items offered up by the grocer in the app to pick up in the store. Flash Food was founded in Canada about 9 years ago and arrived in the central United States about 4 years ago. CEO Jordan Shank said, about 40% of the food produced globally goes to waste in categories such as meat, produce, and dairy, Shank told USA Today. We were founded with the mission to make sure that it made it to the plates of people. The food items, which are available at up to 50% off, are entered into the app at all times of day by grocery partners, she said. Additionally, produce boxes, usually with 10 pounds of fruits and vegetables, are available at a large discount. Flash Food partners with more than 2,000 grocery stores in 28 states, and earlier this year it expanded its pilot program with Kroger. By partnering with Flash Food, we're giving customers another way to save on the groceries they need while ensuring more food is used for its intended purpose, feeding families, said Kate Mora, president of Kroger Mid-Atlantic. That is a win for our customers and a win for our communities. Flash Food has been offering a solution for shoppers to stretch their grocery dollars for several years, including after the COVID-19 pandemic, when inflation was high, and even more so now, Shank said. Demand is so high from the shopper side to access platforms like Flash Food, she said. There's been a lot of talk and news just about what pricing feels like in this day and age, and that's sort of mobilizing a lot of our growth. President's health is in a brighter spotlight. Concerns can mount as Trump turns 80, by Zach Anderson. President Donald Trump wanted everyone to know he didn't fall asleep on the job. Following a lengthy cabinet meeting in December, during which the president closed his eyes for stretches, appearing to some he was dozing, Trump offered cabinet officials an explanation at their next gathering. He told them he had shut his eyes at the previous meeting because it was boring. "I didn't sleep. I just closed them because I wanted to get the hell out of here," Trump said, adding, "I don't sleep much." After mocking his predecessor with the nickname Sleepy Joe, Trump has increasingly faced questions about his own fitness as his second term wears on, sparking strong pushback from the president and his allies. The spotlight on Trump's health is likely to intensify, though, as he prepares to join an exclusive club of octogenarian White House occupants, one started by the president he often ridicules. The oldest person ever elected president, Trump, on June 14th, will become just the second 80-year-old to hold the job after Joe Biden, who was pressured by leaders of his own party not to seek re-election, and dropped out of the 2024 race amid concerns about his age and mental acuity. Biden prompted a national debate about aging and leadership that was fueled by Trump's relentless questioning of his opponent's mental competence. Now, as Trump approaches a major birthday milestone, he too is facing scrutiny about his health. That includes questions about his swollen legs, bruised hands, and perceived drowsiness. Not to mention, as polling indicates, behavior most Americans view as erratic. At an age when many people are slowing down, Trump is trying to negotiate an end to the war in Iran and making other weighty decisions. He has sought to assure the public he's up to the task, regularly boasting that he aced his cognitive exams and saying last month after a physical that everything checked out perfectly. He has continued to tout his vigor, which has been central to his political pitch. "Most people don't welcome frailty, but I think he's really reactive to it, wants to distance himself in every way from any possible hint of it," said Trump biographer Gwenda Blair. Whether or not he wants the attention, surveys show most Americans have concerns about the president's fitness. 80 isn't what it used to be. A Washington Post ABC News Ipsos survey from April found that 55% of U.S. adults don't believe Trump is in good enough physical health to serve effectively as president, up from 28% in 2023. Nearly 6 in 10 also don't believe the president has the mental sharpness required for the job. Amid growing public concern, the president's doctor says Trump is fully fit for office. And White House spokesman Davis Engel described his energy as unmatched. President Trump is the sharpest and most accessible president in American history, who is working nonstop to solve problems and deliver on his promises. And he remains in excellent health, Engel said. It's not surprising for someone of Trump's age to face health questions. The president has exceeded, by 3.5 years, the average lifespan for an American man. Yet about half of men now live into their 80s, and those who are wealthier and better educated tend to live longest, said Stephen Austad, a professor at the University of Alabama at Birmingham, and an expert on aging. Trump is a billionaire with an Ivy League degree, and his father lived to 93. 80 isn't what it used to be, Austad said, adding, the question is, what kind of 80-year-old are you? Trump has long sought to project strength, what Blair described as the ultimate virility, and the president's allies say he still has plenty of energy. They point to his busy schedule of public events, travel, late-night posts on his Truth Social site, and regular interactions with the media. I think most people would kill to be as active as he is at a fraction of his age, said Sean Spicer, who served as White House press secretary during Trump's first term. I mean, I'm in my 50s, and I kind of get a kick out of the fact that I'm in bed hours before he stops truthing, referring to posts on Truth Social. While reaching the ninth decade of life is a major moment, Trump isn't prone to reflecting on it, according to a White House official, who said the president doesn't talk about his birthday. That always has been the case, said former GOP House Speaker Kevin McCarthy. All the time I've known him, when it comes to his birthday, he really doesn't like to celebrate, McCarthy said, adding, it's just his style. This year, Trump is staging an Ultimate Fighting Championship contest at the White House on his birthday. But the White House official said that that is just how the timing worked out for the event, and it wasn't conceived as a birthday celebration. Blair sees significance in the show of brute force on a day when Trump's advanced age will be in the spotlight, saying it will project total strength. Trump has long criticized what he saw as Biden's weakness, concerns about how age had an impact on Biden as he occupied the Oval Office into his 80s, could add to the scrutiny Trump faces. However, McCarthy said there's no comparison between the two. There's a fundamental difference, and it's in a lot of different ways, said McCarthy. I think Trump, you can put him against any president in our history, and I bet you he still outworks them. Age doesn't determine that with him. Swollen legs, bruised hands, closed eyes. Yet health questions have been accumulating in Trump's second term. Last year, the president was diagnosed with chronic venous insufficiency, a benign condition that causes swelling in his lower legs, and one that the White House doctor noted is common in people older than 70. Trump also has experienced bruising on his hands, which his physician attributed to his use of aspirin, an anti-inflammatory drug commonly taken as a blood thinner, combined with regular handshaking. Additionally, the president's stamina has been under scrutiny because he sometimes closes his eyes for stretches while others are speaking at public events. Donald Trump's inability to stay awake on the job shows that there's something very wrong with his health and cognitive abilities, Representative Ted Lieu, Democrat, California, said June 3rd during a congressional hearing at which he questioned Secretary of State Marco Rubio about the December cabinet meeting. I've never seen him fall asleep, Rubio said. On the contrary, the guy doesn't sleep. Trump is close to being clinically obese based on the body measurements from his most recent physical. The president has expressed disdain for exercise other than golf, calling it boring, and joking that he works out about 1 minute a day max, if I'm lucky. Meanwhile, he eats really bad food, according to Health and Human Services Secretary Robert F. Kennedy Jr., who pointed to the president's consumption of McDonald's, candy, and Diet Coke. He has the constitution of a deity. I don't know how he's alive, but he is, Kennedy said in a podcast interview. Trump's doctor recommended exercise and weight loss. Overall, though, the president's cognitive and physical performance are excellent, and he is fully fit to carry out all the duties of the commander-in-chief and head of state. Captain Sean Barbabella, the White House physician, wrote in summarizing the results of last month's physical. Trump has undergone 4 medical checkups in 13 months, prompting questions about the frequency of his visits, the tests being performed, and what doctors are looking for. There's a reason he keeps going to the hospital and they keep giving him cognitive tests, Liu said at hearing. Mehmet Oz, a doctor who oversees the Medicare and Medicaid programs, told reporters on June 2nd that Trump keeps getting checkups because he likes the results. I do actually believe he's curious to make sure everything is going in the right direction, Oz said. He's a very meticulous person. Holding up a copy of the doctor's report summarizing Trump's recent medical exam, Oz called the results spectacular. That amount of energy, that amount of mental acuity, does not exist in a vacuum, Oz added. You have to have a vessel to carry it, and the president has the unique ability to just keep going at all hours of the day with remarkable strength. Is Trump more erratic? One of the biggest concerns as people age is the potential for their decision-making ability to decline, said Austad, the aging expert. The conventional wisdom is that aging brings wisdom, but after a certain point, that's no longer true, he said. That's why con men go after older people. A Reuters Ipsos survey found that 61% of Americans believe the president has become erratic with age, and only 45% believe he is mentally sharp and able to deal with challenges. Some of Trump's recent statements have caused bipartisan alarm, most notably when he threatened to destroy Iran's entire civilization while pressuring the regime in Tehran to submit to his demands. A whole civilization will die tonight, never to be brought back again, the president posted on social media in April, shortly before announcing a ceasefire. Democrats subsequently introduced legislation to create a commission that would assess Trump's fitness for office and recommend whether to invoke the 25th Amendment to the Constitution. Some media figures aligned with MAGA also have suggested using the 25th Amendment, which establishes a process for removing a president from office. We are at a dangerous precipice, and it is now a matter of national security for Congress to protect the American people from an increasingly volatile and unstable situation, Representative Jamie Raskin, Democrat, Maryland, said about the bill. In addition to Trump's Iran comments, Raskin cited the president's feud with the Pope and the fact that he posted a Christ-like image of himself online. Trump's late-night social media posting sprees have attracted attention for including AI-generated images, from the bizarre to the highly controversial. The Christ-like image and a video Trump posted that ended with a depiction of Barack and Michelle Obama as apes, both were deleted after backlash. The posts have raised questions about Trump's judgment, but his round-the-clock social media use also is cited as a sign of tirelessness. Partisan views on health. Republican pollster Whit Ayers said polling results on Trump's health and mental fitness are colored by people's partisan views of the president. While the Reuters Ipsos survey found that 89% of Democrats believe Trump has become erratic with age, only 30% of Republicans say the same. The answer to that question is much more a reflection of what people think about Donald Trump than what they think about age, Ayers said. Reports from Trump's doctors about his health may not sway many people. Austad, the aging expert, suspects that nobody believes them think about Donald Trump than what they think about age, Ayers said. Reports from Trump's doctors about his health may not sway many people.

0: a president in his 80s brings risks. While 80-year-olds can be high-functioning, they are more likely to go downhill quickly, potentially leading to impaired judgment, he said. After having two successive presidents in their 80s, the country might be ripe for a national conversation on presidential age limits when Trump leaves office, Austad said. I'm very much against ageism, but there's also realism, he said. Whatever you think about Trump's performance in office to date, it could be vastly different a month from now. Forecasters brace for El Niño's power. Strong climate cycle is seen as a warning signal by Doyle Rice and Dinah Voiles-Pulver. A long-anticipated and dramatic global climate shift has arrived, federal forecasters said June 11th as they confirmed the start of El Niño conditions. The announcement also adds to mounting evidence suggesting this El Niño will be unusually strong, potentially supercharging droughts, heavy rainfall events, and heat waves. Previous El Niños have led to some of the hottest years on record, such as the record-breaking worldwide average temperature in 2024. El Niño is part of a larger climate cycle driven by the temperature of water in parts of the Pacific Ocean. The natural climate pattern affects weather planet-wide, bringing a mixed bag of conditions across the globe. The new forecast from the National Oceanic and Atmospheric Administration's Climate Prediction Center anticipates a very strong El Niño. It may grow to rival the strongest El Niño events in historical record, dating back to 1950, said the Climate Center's Michelle LeHoureux in an email to USA Today. Meanwhile, not all El Niño effects are sinister. The pattern also is expected to reduce hurricane activity in the Atlantic and could bring a milder winter and lower heating bills to millions of Americans. Why the shift to El Niño matters. World leaders have expressed concern about the prospect of droughts, heavy rainfall events, and heat waves. The world must treat it as the urgent climate warning it is. El Niño conditions will pour fuel on the fire of a warming world, said United Nations Secretary General Antonio Guterres in a video statement earlier in June. A strong event could create ripple effects for months to come, and the new forecast says a strong event is increasingly likely. In NOAA's latest update, we have a 63% chance of becoming very strong in the upcoming winter, LeHoureux noted. There are seven very strong events in our record, so this event has a decent chance of reaching that level, she said. There is still some uncertainty with a 1 in 3 chance of this not being a very strong El Niño. While there's no evidence that climate change increases the frequency or intensity of El Niño events, the World Meteorological Organization noted it can amplify the impacts. Given that water temperatures in the tropical Pacific are already as much as 10 degrees Fahrenheit above average, concern is rising at the UN that this El Niño could feed on that extra heat and devastate vulnerable and unprepared communities worldwide. Okay, that's all the time that we have for today. Thank you.
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2: Here's the forecast for the Boston and South Shore area on the Talking Information Center from the National Weather Service. For today, turning partly sunny, temperatures in the mid-80s. Overnight, partly cloudy, temperatures in the upper 60s. Saturday, sunny, temperatures in the lower 90s. The sun rose this morning at 5:07, setting at 8:22 this evening. Stay tuned for more. Heading your way next on the Talking Information Center.
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13: Good morning. Welcome to Talking Information Center News. Today is Friday, June 12th, 2026. My name is Michelle Balcony, and we will be reading the headlines from Newsmax and other newswire services. No nukes pledge sits at the center of an emerging U.S.-Iran deal. President Donald Trump's demand that Iran permanently abandon any pursuit of nuclear weapons appears to be the central pillar of peace in an agreement he said Thursday yesterday is now moving into its final stages. President Trump said Iran's leadership has agreed that the Islamic Republic will, quote, not have purchased, develop in any way, shape, or form a nuclear weapon, end quote, framing that pledge as the foundation of the emerging accord. President Trump said the agreement has been approved at the highest levels of Iran's government and by regional partners involved in the negotiations, though Iranian officials have disputed that a final deal has yet to be reached. Reporting by the New York Post said that the emerging framework under discussion pairs Iran's nuclear commitment with broader steps aimed at ending the conflict and stabilizing the region. President Trump said one of the key elements of the deal would be reopening the Strait of Hormuz, the critical oil shipping route through which about one-fifth of global supply flows. The New York Post reported that commercial shipping through Hormuz would resume once a formal agreement is signed. The Post also reported that the arrangement would extend the current ceasefire while launching additional negotiations over Iran's nuclear program and other unresolved issues. President Trump said he canceled planned U.S. military strikes against Iran after negotiators made substantial progress toward a diplomatic resolution. Speaking from the Oval Office, President Trump called the effort a great deal and said avoiding war while securing concessions was his preferred outcome. The president described the negotiations as advancing quickly, suggesting a signing ceremony could take place in Europe within days. President Trump said that Vice President J.D. Vance is expected to represent the United States at any formal signing ceremony. The emerging agreement is being described by officials as a framework rather than a final peace treaty, according to the New York Post. The Post also reported that sanctions relief and broader economic concessions remain unresolved and are expected to be addressed in later rounds of talks. Iranian officials have pushed back on Trump's characterization of the negotiations, saying no final decision has been made and that Tehran will not accept compromises on its core demands. Even so, reporting by the New York Post and comments from President Trump suggest the emerging agreement is being structured around several core components, including Iran's commitment not to pursue nuclear weapons, the reopening of the Strait of Hormuz, an extension of the ceasefire, and a broader follow-on negotiating process to address remaining disputes. Officials involved in the talks, as cited in the New York Post reporting, described the arrangement as a framework agreement designed to set conditions for continued negotiations rather than a comprehensive final settlement resolving all outstanding issues. Jeff Metcalf says, "No verdict can bring back Austin." Jeff Metcalf, the father of slain teenager Austin Metcalf, said Thursday he will never be satisfied until he can see his son walk through the door and give him a hug. Carmelo Anthony was convicted of murder in the killing of 17-year-old track student at a meet in Texas and sentenced to 35 years in prison. A jury rejected Anthony's claims of self-defense in a confrontation with Austin Metcalf in the stadium's bleachers last year. Students who testified described a heated exchange when Anthony refused to leave a tent belonging to Austin Metcalf's team during a rainy competition. "I actually feel sorry for Carmelo Anthony. I have never been to prison," Jeff Metcalf said. "But I would not wish it on anyone. Unfortunately, we live in a society where your actions have consequences." Jeff Metcalf said that as a Christian, he forgave Anthony for killing his son. "The forgiveness was for me, so I wouldn't carry the rage and the hate. It does not excuse his actions," he said. "It's not that it's okay, it's not okay, but it is unfortunate," Jeff Metcalf continued. "You chose the decision to take my son's life, and you do have to answer for that." Jeff Metcalf said he was puzzled that Anthony did not take the stand in his own defense. "If I was being accused of something and I was claiming self-defense, I would want to get on the stand and tell my story. I would want to explain exactly what was in my mind, what I was thinking, and why I reacted the way I did," he said. He chose not to, and it says a lot. Jeff Metcalf said Anthony's parents should have taught their son about accountability. "They are deflecting. Take accountability. They never, ever, ever showed remorse and never apologized," he said. "The Anthony family decided to kick me out of a press conference. I was there to show the world we could come together." The father was critical of people who used the incident to criticize his son. "You only control two things, your attitude and your actions. So if someone chooses to be that way, that is a reflection of their character and has nothing to do with me," he said. "At the end of the day, I feel like I will get into heaven and sit beside Austin, and then I will have understanding. but for people to lower their self and show the moral decay of society, to take a dead child and make memes and derogatory terms just because you're trying to defend someone who murdered him, I don't understand the concept. Jeff Metcalf said he is relieved the trial is over and he does not have to relive his son's death again. No parent should ever have to feel this, and I do not care what color you are, he said. I do not see color. God does not see color. Justice does not see color. Hate does not see color. Love does not see color, Jeff Metcalf continued. The world needs more kind people in it, and if you can't find one, be one, he said. Wall Street indexes jump as Trump says strikes against Iran are on hold. Wall Street's major indexes were sharply higher in afternoon trading yesterday, Thursday, extending gains after President Donald Trump said he canceled planned strikes in Iran. President Trump said negotiations with Tehran had advanced to the highest levels of Iran's leadership and had been approved by a broad coalition of regional powers. Trump's comments on Truth Social came hours before the strikes were expected to be carried out. Trump said in a social media post that he made the move based on the fact that discussions with the Islamic Republic of Iran have been brought to the highest level of Iranian leadership and approved. The announcement came after 2 days of back-and-forth attacks between the U.S. and Iran had threatened to push the Middle East closer to the resumption of a full-scale war. Just hours after the president posted on social media that the U.S. would hit Iran very hard tonight and take total control of Iran's oil and gas industries, the president was suggesting that progress had been made in talks to extend the fragile ceasefire. He wrote, the discussions and final points have been, in both concept and great detail, approved by the United States, Israel, and other regional allies. He did not offer details. Oil prices dropped sharply on this news. Stocks were already higher earlier in the session, rebounding from the previous day's sell-off that sent the major indexes down more than 1%. Technology stocks, as measured by the S&P 500 Technology Index, remained down 11% from their June 2nd record, closing high, confirming a correction. Our technical indicators are looking relatively oversold here, Robert Phipps, a director at Peer Sterling Capital Management in Austin, Texas, said. Just as we had gone up too far too fast, we came down too far too fast, Phipps said. The Dow Jones Industrial Average rose 698 points, or 1.4%, to 50,617.83. The S&P 500 gained 77.92 points, or 1.7%, to 7,344.91. And the NASDAQ Composite advanced 349.73 points, or 1.4%, to 25,521.18. The S&P 500 has pulled back since hitting a record closing high in early June as investors grappled with concerns about stretched technology valuations and tighter monetary policy. The Middle East conflict has also fueled inflationary pressures. Shares of Oracle fell 11.2% after the company projected fiscal 2027 capital spending above Wall Street estimates. The highly anticipated market debut of Elon Musk's SpaceX, which is expected to be valued at $1.75 trillion, is scheduled for today, Friday. Advancing issues outnumbered decliners on the New York Stock Exchange by a 2.62 to 1 ratio. The New York Stock Exchange recorded 170 new highs and 113 new lows. On the NASDAQ, 3,366 stocks rose and 1,358 fell. Advancing issues outnumbered decliners on the NASDAQ by a 2.48 to 1 ratio. as reported by Thomson Reuters. The speaker stands by President Trump as Iran tensions rise. House Speaker Mike Johnson defended the president and his handling of the Iran conflict yesterday, arguing that the administration is balancing military pressure with ongoing diplomatic efforts despite a fresh round of U.S. strikes and increasingly aggressive rhetoric from the president. Answering a question from CNN's Manu Raju, Johnson said President Trump remains focused on securing a negotiated resolution even as tensions continue to escalate. I think he's communicating directly with our adversaries over there. I would not put too much stock in the details of that right now, Johnson said, of President Trump's public statements threatening to take Karg Island. Johnson argued that Iran, not the United States, is responsible for prolonging the conflict. The president is negotiating peace, and the Iranians continue to provoke us, Johnson said, citing that he described and what he described as Iran's firing on a U.S. helicopter earlier this week. That was a very productive thing for Iran to do, he said, and the president felt he's the commander-in-chief and his top advisors in the Pentagon and Joint Chiefs of Staff, they felt that it required a proportional response, Johnson said. While defending the military action, Johnson emphasized the diplomatic channels remain open. Right now, they are working to have the situation resolved. They're doing the best they can, and we have negotiators over there, our envoys, who are working around the clock to bring this to conclusion, he said. But the Iranians have shown, at least for the time being, that they're unwilling to do that. Johnson urged patience as negotiations continue. We are hopeful it all works out. We have to allow the space to do it, he said. We're about 100 days into this conflict, and the Congress has to allow the commander-in-chief to do what he's doing. The speaker's comments came hours after President Trump dramatically escalated his public threats against Tehran in a Truth Social post that underscored the dual-track approach that has defined his Iran policy. The United States will be hitting Iran very hard tonight, Trump wrote, claiming that Iran's Navy, Air Force, and radar network air defenses were effectively destroyed. The president went on to suggest that the United States could seize Karg Island, Iran's primary oil export terminal, along with other energy infrastructure and assume total control of Iranian oil and gas markets. The latest statement fits a pattern that has emerged throughout the conflict. President Trump has repeatedly issued sweeping threats against Iran, at times warning of devastating military consequences, speaking of the possible destruction of the regime's capabilities and demanding capitulation, while simultaneously maintaining that Tehran can still avoid further escalation by agreeing to a deal. At the center of the dispute remains Iran's nuclear program. U.S. officials and international watchdogs have warned that Iran possesses significant quantities of highly enriched uranium and has dramatically shortened the timeline needed to produce weapons-grade nuclear material should its leadership decide to pursue a weapon. That reality has shaped President Trump's approach. Even as he employs now typical hyperbolic rhetoric, including threats that imply the annihilation of Iran's military and economic infrastructure, the president continues to leave open a path to a negotiated settlement aimed at preventing Tehran from crossing the threshold of a nuclear weapon. The Italian prime minister says the EU should be ready to impose new sanctions on Iran. The European Union should be ready to impose new sanctions on Iran if it does not facilitate an end to the crisis in the Middle East, Italian Prime Minister Giorgia Meloni said Thursday yesterday. If Tehran continues the wrong path, the EU must be ready to increase pressure through targeted measures, Maloney told Parliament. In a speech on Italy's foreign policy positions ahead of an EU summit, Maloney also said recent comments on Italy by Israel's far-right security minister Itamar Ben-Gvir were, quote, unacceptable for Italy and also undignified for Israel, she said, as reported by Thomson Reuters. The United States confirms a third strike on Indian crude tankers this week. A U.S. jet fired two missiles into the engine room of the tanker Jalveer off Oman Thursday. U.S. Central Command confirmed, as authorities said, the 20-member crews were safe after the third strike on Indian crude tankers this week. Three Indian soldiers died in a U.S. strike on the Centebello tanker off Oman a day earlier. A U.S. aircraft fired two Hellfire missiles into the ship's engine room after the crew repeatedly failed to comply with directions from U.S. forces, CENTCOM said in a statement. It said U.S. forces had acted against the Guinea-Bissau flag tanker as it attempted to transport oil from Iran through the Gulf of Oman. An Indian shipping ministry official said the crew were safe and being evacuated in coordination with the Royal Navy of Oman. Indian Foreign Ministry spokesperson Randhir Jaiswal told reporters the attacks must cease and end. This is the third Indian crude tanker to be hit by the United States forces this week, after the Marivex oil tanker was disabled using precision munitions Monday. The U.S. began a blockade of Iran-related shipping April 13th, after Iran severely curtailed shipping through the Strait of Hormuz, a major global oil and gas route. In each incident, CENTCOM has said, the crews failed to follow directions as U.S. forces enforced the blockade. As of Thursday, it said the blockade had disabled nine noncompliant vessels, redirected 135 others, and allowed 42 vessels supporting humanitarian aid to pass. Ships being targeted include Iranian vessels, as well as other carrying Iranian cargoes, including so-called shadow fleet tankers, which are typically older vessels without Western insurance used to transport sanctioned oil, and sailing under the flags of various nations to obscure their true ownership, cargo, and movements. The Marivex was the only of three tankers under U.S. sanctions, as reported by Thomson Reuters. Senate Democrat says they need one more GOP vote to block the Trump war powers. Senator Tim Kaine, a Democrat from Virginia, said he believes he is close to securing enough GOP support to pass a war powers resolution directing President Donald Trump to withdraw U.S. forces from Iran. Kaine told The Hill that Democrats are optimistic they can attract a fifth Republican vote to pass legislation aimed at ending U.S. military involvement in the conflict, which has stretched into its 15th week. We think we can narrow a win, Kaine said. I don't have one absolutely pinned down, but I think it is close. The resolution would invoke the 1973 War Powers Act, which requires congressional authorization for prolonged military engagements. Kaine and fellow Democrats argue that Congress should have greater roles in deciding whether the United States remains involved in hostilities with Iran. Four Republican senators have already voted to move the measure out of the Senate Foreign Relations Committee, including Senator Rand Paul, a Republican from Kentucky, Senator Susan Collins, a Republican from Maine, Senator Lisa Murkowski, a Republican from Alaska, and Senator Bill Cassidy, a Republican from Louisiana. But despite Democrat optimism, the proposal still faces significant hurdles. Even if the Senate approves the measure, it would need to pass the Republican-controlled House and overcome an almost certain presidential veto. Under the Constitution, Congress would need two-thirds majorities in both chambers to override President Trump. Many Republicans remain firmly behind the president's strategy. Senator John Cornyn, a Republican from Texas, argued that now is not the time to ease pressure on Tehran. "I want President Trump to finish the job," he told The Hill. "I'm very dubious about any agreement that you would get with this radical regime because they will not abide by it." Cornyn warned that Iran cannot be trusted to honor agreements and said the regime should not be left with leverage over the Strait of Hormuz or access to enriched uranium that could be used to revive a nuclear weapons program. Other Republicans have also dismissed the resolution as political theater. Senator Todd Young, a Republican from Indiana, argued that supporters have failed to explain what would happen if U.S. forces abruptly withdrew. "All I can think of are the dangers associated with immediate withdrawal," Young said. "Congress has increasingly debated its constitutional role in authorizing military force as the conflict has continued beyond the 60-day threshold outlined in the War Powers Act." However, critics of the resolutions argue they risk undermining the commander-in-chief during an ongoing international crisis. The debate comes as President Trump has intensified pressures on Iran, warning Tehran that it will pay the price for delaying negotiations while continuing military and economic operations designed to curb the regime's influence in the region. For now, Democrats may be gaining support, but Trump's Iran policy still enjoys significant backing among Republicans who believe sustained pressure is the best path to protecting American interests and preventing Iran from obtaining a nuclear weapon, as reported by Reuters. President Trump eyes an African republic for deportations of Iranians. The Trump administration plans to deport a number of Iranians and other migrants to Central African Republic, a chronically unstable country racked with violence and poverty, two lawyers and an official briefed on the matter told Reuters. The Iranians include two women who face potential torture and persecution if they are forced to go back to Iran. Their lawyer, Emily Trossel, said, "One is a Christian convert and the other is a pro-democracy activist," she added. The State Department and the presidency in the Central African Republic, which recently reached a deal to accept so-called third country deportees from the United States, did not immediately respond to requests for comment. Both women were detained upon arriving in the United States in November 2024, Trossel said. They applied for asylum in the U.S. and had secured a form of protection known as withholding of removal from a U.S. immigration judge, Trossel said. The official briefed on the matter told Reuters the first flight to Central African Republic under the deal was expected to take about 20 people, also including Syrians and Afghans. The plane could leave as early as Thursday, two lawyers said. Another source familiar with the preparations said one Turkish national was also expected to be deported. The Trump administration has used third country deportation deals, including the Central African Republic's neighbor, the Democratic Republic of Congo, which is now facing an Ebola outbreak, to deport people it cannot legally send home. Washington has defended the deals as lawful, though rights groups and advocates have said the details of the deals are opaque, and many of the deportees are ultimately repatriated. The U.S. and Israel launched heavy strikes on Iran in late February, kicking off a now three-month-old war. And U.S. President Donald Trump told reporters in April that he thought the Iranian people should rise up against the government in Iran if a ceasefire were declared, but understood that it was too dangerous for them to do so. The deportees will be held in departments and apartments in Central African Republic's capital, Bangui, and are not expected to be repatriated immediately, the briefed official said. Hundreds of migrants could ultimately be deported there under the deal, the official added. The plan to deport Iranians was reported earlier this week, Thursday, by the New York Times. The U.S. Department of Homeland Security said last week that all deportees would receive full due process. A spokesperson for the International Organization for Migration said the agency would provide post-arrival humanitarian assistance to the migrants sent to Bangui and at the request of the Central African government. The spokesperson said the IOM was not involved in the removals and would provide assistance on a strictly voluntary basis and respecting applicable international standards. The U.S. this year awarded $85 million to the IOM for operations in the Central African Republic. The country has endured repeated cycles of unrest since independence from France in 1960, leaving most of its 5.5 million people in poverty. 5 years ago, Rwanda deployed troops to prevent rebels from disrupting elections and maintains a presence today. President Faustin Archange Touadera signed peace deals this year with several rebel groups, reducing violence in some regions, as reported by Thomson Reuters. The Kennedy Center board seeks a delay of order to drop the Trump name. President Donald Trump's handpicked board at the Kennedy Center is mounting a last-minute effort to keep his name on the facade of the iconic performing arts facility before a court-ordered deadline to remove it by Friday, today. The board voted Thursday to seek a stay of U.S. District Judge Christopher Cooper's May 29th ruling that said President Trump's name was illegally added to the Kennedy Center, according to a person familiar with the move who requested anonymity to discuss a private meeting. The formal stay will be filed on Friday, the person said. Cooper ruled that only Congress could institute a change to the Kennedy Center's name and ordered references to Trump be removed by Friday. He also blocked the administration from closing the cultural and arts venue for major renovations that had been planned to start in July and last 2 years. The board move marks a shift from a June 4th memo to staff from the Kennedy Center's Office of General Counsel saying email signatures, letterhead, and other documents must reflect the name as the John F. Kennedy Center for the Performing Arts or the Kennedy Center. The Kennedy Center's website has dropped the president's name. And an email earlier this week sent to members offering ticket packages for the June 28th Mark Twain Award for American Humor ceremony came from the Kennedy Center without including the Trump name. After ignoring the Kennedy Center for much of his first term, Trump has wielded tremendous influence over the venue during his return to office. Just a month into his second term, he ousted the center's previous leadership and replaced it with a handpicked board of trustees that named him the chairman. He brought in Richard Grinnell to serve as president, a position he held until March when Matt Flacca assumed the role. The center's lineup has included more Trump-friendly programming, serving as the venue for events such as the premiere of First Lady Melania Trump's documentary called Melania. The board also announced it had renamed the facility the Trump Kennedy Center, a change scholars and lawmakers say must be initiated by Congress, and physically added the president's name to the building's facade. The fallout from the arts community was swift and intense. Actor Issa Rae, musician Bella Fleck, and author Louise Penny were among the numerous artists who withdrew from appearances, while consultants such as musician Ben Folds and singer Renee Fleming resigned. Earlier this month, the executive director of the National Symphony Orchestra, Gene Davidson, left to head the Los Angeles-based Wallace Annenberg Center for the Performing Arts. In addition to voting on the stay Thursday, the board backed a resolution recognizing President Trump's commitment to uphold his cherished American institution, as reported by the Associated Press. President Trump appeals a ruling nixing a $100,000 H-1B visa fee. The Trump administration has appealed a federal judge's ruling invalidating President Trump's $100,000 fee on new H-1B visa applications, according to CNBC's reporting. CNBC reported that the Justice Department filed a notice of appeal Thursday after U.S. District Judge Leo Sorokin of Massachusetts ruled that the administration lacked the authority to oppose the fee without congressional approval. Reuters reported that Sorokin concluded the fee functioned as a tax rather than a permissible immigration-related charge authorized under existing federal law. Reuters reported that Sorokin issued a nationwide injunction barring the State Department and U.S. Citizenship and Immigration Services from collecting or enforcing the fee. President Trump announced the fee last year as part of a broader effort to reshape the H-1B visa program and reduce incentives for employers to hire foreign workers over Americans. Reuters reported that administration lawyers argued federal immigration law gives the president broad authority to restrict the entry of foreign nationals when doing so serves the national interest. Reuters reported that Sorokin rejected the argument, finding that Congress had not authorized the executive branch to impose a fee of that magnitude. Reuters reported the lawsuit challenged the policy and was brought by a coalition of Democrat-led states that argued the fee would harm employers, universities, hospitals, and research institutions that rely on highly skilled foreign workers. The appeal sets up a new legal battle over the scope of presidential authority in immigration matters and could ultimately determine whether the administration can move forward with one of Trump's most aggressive visa-related policies. The case will now be considered by a federal appeals court, which will review whether the administration acted within its statutory authority when it imposed the fee. The Interior ends 36 partnerships over diversity, equity, and inclusion. The Trump administration has cut ties between the Interior Department and more than three dozen organizations linked to environmental activism and diversity, equity, and inclusion initiatives, a move that officials say will save taxpayers about $4 million. The Department of the Interior announced the action after reviewing nearly 2,000 active agreements with outside groups. Officials said many of the partnerships no longer align with the administration's priorities or fail to provide a clear benefit. According to a department press release obtained by Fox News, the department is ending partnerships with groups that no longer represent the priorities of the American people. This move is part of President Donald Trump's push to root out government waste, fraud, and abuse and reduce spending across federal agencies. Among the organization's effects is the Hispanic Access Foundation, which has promoted scholarship opportunities for undocumented immigrants. In 2021, HAF President and CEO Mate Arce described Dreamers as one of the most valuable communities during the COVID-19 pandemic because of their limited resources. When DACA, Deferred Action for Childhood Arrivals, was first established, it provided Dreamers the ability to go to school, have a job, have a driver's license, etc., Arce said in a statement. But now many Dreamers are in school, have a degree, or are serving in the military. They are part of our community and contribute to our country's prosperity. Interior officials also reportedly cited Conservation International, saying the organization supports policies aimed at phasing out fossil fuels. Another group targeted in the review is the Cultural Landscape Foundation, which holds a cooperative agreement with the National Park Service and has opposed several Trump administration initiatives. Fox reported that the organization has challenged administration actions involving the Kennedy Center, criticized plans for a White House ballroom, and highlighted sites it says are threatened by administration policies through its Landslide 2026, Erasing American History initiative. Under President Trump and Secretary Doug Burgum, the Department of the Interior is taking decisive action to ensure its partnerships and resources support the priorities of this administration and the interest of the American people. Matthew Middleton, Principal Deputy Communications Director and Director of Research at the Department, told the outlet. Interior will continue to invest in partnerships that expand access to public lands, promote responsible stewardship, and deliver tangible benefits to the American people, he added. The Interior Department's actions mirror similar cost-cutting efforts across the administration, including reforms announced by Environmental Protection Agency Administrator Lee Zeldin, that the agency says will save approximately $300 million annually. President Trump considers a path to extend FISA authority. President Donald Trump on Thursday of this week floated using an executive order to extend Section 702 of the Foreign Intelligence Surveillance Act, known as FISA, after the House and Senate failed to clear a short-term renewal, leaving the warrantless surveillance authority on track to lapse at midnight Friday. Congress wants me to do it, Trump told reporters in the Oval Office when asked whether he would consider the move. Let's see what happens. It's very important for our military. The U.S. House earlier rejected a fast-tracked measure that would have pushed the expiration to July 2nd, voting 218 to 198, well short of two-thirds Majority Speaker Mike Johnson and what he needed under suspension of the rules. Meanwhile, Senate Republicans then tried and failed to advance the same extension by unanimous consent. With the chamber set to leave Washington until June 23rd, no legislative path remains before the deadline. Democrats withdrew support after President Trump installed Federal Housing Finance Agency Director Bill Pulte, who has no intelligence background, as the acting director of national intelligence effective June 19th. House Minority Leader Hakeem Jeffries, a Democrat from New York, said Pulte cannot serve a minute in that role, and other top Democrats said the appointment defies the statute requiring the intelligence chief to have national security experience. A bipartisan three-year renewal deal had been close before the Pulte announcement. Trump moved Thursday to defuse the standoff by nominating Jay Clayton, the U.S. Attorney for the Southern District of New York and former Securities and Exchange Commission chair, as permanent director of national intelligence. Few people anywhere in the legal community are respected at the level of Jay, Trump wrote on Truth Social, urging swift Senate confirmation. The announcement came after the House had adjourned. prompting complaints from Democrats, including Senator Richard Blumenthal of Connecticut, that the timing prevented any deal before the deadline. Whether Trump can keep the program alive by fiat is unsettled. Section 702 is a statutory authority, and letting it lapse would push collection into legal gray territory, with telecommunications carriers potentially unwilling to comply absent congressional authorization. House Intelligence Committee Chair Rick Crawford, a Republican from Arkansas, said, "We are going into uncharted waters, so I'm not sure what can be done with an executive order, but we will find out." Senator Mark Warner, a Democrat from Virginia, the top Democrat of the Senate Intelligence Committee, told reporters that carriers could balk on liability grounds. President Trump has framed the stakes in terms of the 2026 World Cup and the America 250th celebrations. FISA 702 is very important to our military, and keeping the American people safe, especially during the World Cup and America 250 celebrations, he wrote Wednesday on Truth Social. The statute allows U.S. agencies to collect communications from foreign targets abroad, with critics pressing for a warrant requirement when such sweeps capture America's communications. The program is on track to expire at midnight tonight, Friday. President Trump sets mark with 22 specialists for a physical. President Donald Trump underwent evaluations by 22 medical specialists as part of his latest annual physical examination, according to a medical report released by the White House. The level of scrutiny sets a new benchmark for a presidential health assessment. The report, dated May 29th and signed by White House physician Captain Sean Barabella, stated that Trump underwent a comprehensive examination May 26th at Walter Reed National Military Medical Center. The evaluation included a review of diagnostic studies and laboratory testing conducted over the previous year, as well as consultations with 22 specialty providers from multiple academic institutions. The Washington Post reported that the involvement of 22 specialists marks the largest number of medical experts known to have participated in a single presidential physical examination. "It is an extraordinary number," said Jonathan Reiner, who served as a cardiologist for Dick Cheney, the late vice president. "What specialists do they represent, and why so many?" The White House said the involvement of multiple specialists reflects a comprehensive, multidisciplinary evaluation consistent with best practices for executive-level medical care. The 79-year-old president was described as being in stable condition based on the portions of the report released by the White House. According to the report, President Trump is 6'3". He weighs 238 pounds. His resting heart rate was measured at 73 beats per minute, while his blood pressure was recorded at 105 over 71. The report listed his blood oxygen saturation at 98% on room air and his temperature at 98.7 degrees Fahrenheit. All aspects of the assessment were performed in accordance with U.S. Preventative Services Task Force recommendations, Barabella wrote. President Trump authorized the public release of findings, the report said. The document outlined findings from several areas of the examination. An eye evaluation found visual acuity, visual fields, and intraocular pressure to be all within normal limits, while a dilated eye exam was also reported as normal. Doctors found no significant abnormalities during examinations of Trump's head, ears, nose, and throat, though the report noted scarring of his right ear consistent with the gunshot wound he sustained during the July 2024 assassination attempt in Butler, Pennsylvania. His hearing was described as intact, and his teeth were said to be in very good condition. The report also stated that Trump's thyroid gland and lymph nodes were normal. An ultrasound examination of his carotid arteries showed normal results. A pulmonary assessment found his lungs clear to auscultation bilaterally. In addition, a computed topography angiography scan of the chest revealed no abnormalities, according to the report. The White House did not immediately release additional details from the examination, including lab findings or conclusion from the 22 specialist. Presidential health reports are closely watched because they provide one of the few public windows into the physical condition of the nation's chief executive. President Trump, who began his second term in January 2025, is the oldest person to serve as president. The United States sanctions Cuba's state oil company. The United States issued sanctions against Cuban state oil company Union Cubo Petroleo, CUPET, the Treasury Department website has shown yesterday, Thursday. The action freezes any U.S. assets of the company and generally bars Americans from dealing with it. Washington has imposed sanctions on an array of Cuban entities and people, including the island nation's president, as it seeks to intensify pressure on Cuba's communist leaders. The sanctions follow the United States' declaration of a national emergency this year that would impose tariffs on any country that supplies oil to the island, a move that has resulted in frequent power outages, as reported by Thomson Reuters. The White House UFC event cost tops $60 million. Federal agencies and the Ultimate Fighting Championship have spent more than $60 million preparing for Sunday's UFC event on the White House South Lawn, according to court filings related to a legal challenge over the event. President Donald Trump said his administration is hosting the event. The event, to celebrate America's 250th anniversary, falls on President Trump's birthday, June 14th, and has required the construction of a UFC octagon on White House grounds. There have been extensive security preparations, food service operations, and a workforce of up to 900 people who have been on site since May 20th. The Executive Office of the President, the U.S. Secret Service, the U.S. Park Police, the Department of the Interior, the National Park Service, the Department of Homeland Security, and the Federal Aviation Administration are among the agencies involved in coordinating the event. In preparation, well over $60 million and tens of thousands of hours of labor have been expended, the government said in a court filing Tuesday. More than 4,000 spectators are expected to attend on the South Lawn, including more than 1,000 members of our armed services, and more than 120,000 visitors are expected to watch from the nearby Ellipse after winning free tickets in a lottery. Many of the event's attendees will visit from outside the capital region and have already invested personal resources in lodging, air transportation, and other arrangements, the filing continues. 14 world-class athletes who have been training for months have traveled from all over the world to compete, including for two world championships. The filing says UFC parent company TKO Group Holdings is funding the event despite expecting it to operate at a loss. We will not be making money on America's 250th anniversary, Mark Shapiro, president and chief operating officer of TKO, told The Hollywood Reporter. This is an investment for the long term. This is about earned media. We see this once-in-a-lifetime stage as a strategic investment to drive subscriber acquisition at Paramount Plus, massive audience sampling for the UFC overall, and Super Bowl-like earned media across the globe, he said. The event has also sparked legal challenges from critics seeking to block it. One lawsuit alleges the arrangement is deeply corrupt and claims major corporations are seeking a prominent presence at the White House. According to the complaint, sponsors are clamoring over each other to see their brands plastered adjacent to the executive residence and reflecting pool. The lawsuit further claims, and the UFC's broadcast partner, Paramount Skydance, which is run by two other Trump allies, Larry and David Ellison, have decided that no American will be able to take this celebration of America without first paying $8.99 plus tax for a Paramount Plus streaming subscription. Plaintiffs also, two other Trump allies, Larry and David Ellison, have decided that no American will be able to take this celebration of America without first paying $8.99.

0: Rick Scott says, balance the budget and protect Social Security now. Senator Rick Scott, a Republican from Florida, Thursday, called for sweeping fiscal reforms and immediate action to shore up Social Security. He warned that retirees could face significant benefit reductions if Congress continues to delay addressing the program's financial challenges. During an interview this week, Scott said lawmakers have spent years avoiding difficult decisions on entitlement programs and federal spending, even as Social Security's retirement trust fund moves closer to insolvency. It is really frustrating. This place is like kick the can, kick the can, kick the can. Don't do it. Don't do the hard thing, Scott said. Well, the hard thing is to take care of the American people. Scott's comments come as the latest Social Security Trustees report projects that the Old Age Survivors Insurance Trust Fund will be depleted in late 2032, 1 year earlier than previously projected. If Congress fails to act, continuing payroll tax revenue would be sufficient to pay only about 78% of scheduled benefits, resulting in an automatic reduction for beneficiaries. The Florida Republicans said such an outcome would be unfair to Americans who have paid into the system throughout their working lives. The trust fund for Social Security goes away. It's out of money in 2032, 6 years. That means everyone on Social Security will get about a 24% cut. That is unfair. They paid their money, and we need to fix the program now, Scott said. Scott also pointed to broader fiscal challenges facing the federal government, including Medicare's long-term finances, annual deficits, and mounting interest cost of the national debt. We've got Medicare. We've got to fix Medicare. We've got a $2 trillion a year deficit. We've got a $1 trillion a year of interest expense. We're seeing inflation caused by massive government spending, and let's fix it, he said. The senator argued that Congress should pursue a balanced budget strategy and curb federal spending. Balance the budget, Scott said, noting that he balanced the budget in Florida as governor. You probably balance your budget at home. You can do it. Just stop spending the money. It's not that hard, Scott said. Social Security provides benefits to nearly 70 million Americans and remains one of the federal government's largest programs. Trustees have repeatedly warned that demographic changes, including the retirement of the baby boomer generation and a declining ratio of workers to beneficiaries, are placing increasing pressure on the system's finances. Under current projections, Social Security would continue paying benefits after trust fund depletion, but at reduced levels unless lawmakers approve changes to revenue, benefits, or both. Analysts and trustees have urged Congress to act sooner rather than later, arguing that delays could require more abrupt policy changes in the future. Scott also said Republicans heading into the fall elections must focus on economic concerns affecting households across the country. What are we doing to get the cost of living down? What are we doing to protect Social Security and Medicare? So what are we doing on the pocketbook issues for all Americans? Scott said, that's what we have to do, and that is how we will win this fall. That's all the time we have today. Thank you for listening to Talking Information Center News. We hope that you will look for us, like us, and share us on social media. 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Friday, June 12th, 2026. Thank you and make it a great day.
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2: Here's the forecast for the Boston and South Shore area on the Talking Information Center from the National Weather Service. For today, turning partly sunny, temperatures in the mid-80s. Overnight, partly cloudy, temperatures in the

0: upper 60s. Saturday, sunny, temperatures in the lower 90s. The sun rose this morning at 5:07, setting at 8:22 this evening. Stay tuned for more. Heading your way next on the Talking Information Center.
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6: This is Denise reading episode 1 of The Only One Left, a novel by Riley Sager. We're at the typewriter again. Lenora in her wheelchair, and me standing beside her as I place her left hand atop the keys. A fresh page sits in the carriage, replacing the one from last night. Now, face up on the desk, it serves as a partial transcript of our conversation. I want to tell you everything, things I've never told anyone else. Yes, about that night, because I trust you. But I don't trust Lenora. Not entirely. She's capable of so little, yet accused of so much, and I remain torn between wanting to protect her and the urge to suspect her. But if she wants to tell me what happened, I'm willing to listen, even though I suspect most of it will be lies. Or, worse, the complete terrifying truth. The fingers of Lenora's left hand drum against the keys. She's eager to begin. I take a deep breath, nod, and help her type the first sentence. The thing I remember most. The thing I remember most, the thing I still have nightmares about, is when it was all over. I remember the roar of the wind as I stepped onto the terrace. It blew off the ocean in howling gusts that scraped over the cliff before slamming directly into me. Rocked onto my heels, I felt like I was being shoved by an invisible, immovable crowd back toward the mansion. The last place I wanted to be. With a grunt, I regained my footing and started to make my way across the terrace, which was slick from rainfall. It was pouring, the raindrops so cold that each one felt like a needle prick. Very quickly, I found myself snapped out of the daze I'd been in. Suddenly alert, I began to notice things. My nightgown, stained red. My hands, warm and sticky with blood. The knife, still in my grip. It, too, had been bloody, but now was quickly being cleaned by the cold rain. I kept pushing through the wind that pushed back, gasping at each sharp drop of rain. In front of me was the ocean, whipped into a frenzy by the storm, its waves smashing against the cliff base 50 feet below. Only the squat marble railing running the length of the terrace separated me from the dark chasm of the sea. When I reached the railing, I made a crazed, strange, strangled sound, half laugh, half sob. The life I'd had mere hours ago was now gone forever, as were my parents. Yet at that moment, leaning against the terrace railing with the knife in my hand, the rough wind on my face, and the frigid rain pummeling my blood-soaked body, I only felt relief. I knew I would soon be free of everything. I turned back toward the mansion. Every window in every room was lit, as ablaze as the candles that had graced my tiered birthday cake 8 months earlier. It looked pretty lit up like that, elegant, all that money glistening behind immaculate panes of glass. But I knew that looks can be deceiving, and that even prisons could appear lovely if lit the right way. Inside, my sister screamed, horrified cries that rose and fell like a siren, the kind of screams you hear when something absolutely terrible has happened, which it had. I looked down at the knife, still clenched in my hand and now clean as a whistle. I could use it again, one last slice, one final stab. I couldn't bring myself to do it. Instead, I tossed the knife over the railing and watched it disappear into the crashing waves far below. As my sister continued to scream, I left the terrace and went to the garage to fetch some rope. That's my memory, and what I was dreaming about when I woke you. I got so scared because it felt like it was happening all over again. But that's not what you're most curious about, is it? You want to know if I'm as evil as everyone says I am. The answer is no, and yes. 1. The office is on Main Street, tucked between a beauty parlor and a storefront that, in hindsight, feels prophetic. When I was here for my initial job interview, it was a travel agency, with posters in the window, suggesting freedom, escape, sunny skies. On my last visit, when I was told I was being suspended, it was vacant and dark. Now, 6 months later, it's an aerobic studio, and I have no idea what that might portend. Inside the office, Mr. Gerlain waits for me behind a desk at the far end of a space clearly meant for retail. Free of shelves, cash registers, and product displays, the place is too vast and empty for an office staffed by only one person. The sound of the door closing behind me echoes through the empty space, unnaturally loud. "Kit, hello," Mr. Gerlain says, sounding far friendlier than he did during my last visit. "So good to see you again." "Likewise," I lie. I've never felt comfortable around Mr. Gerlain. Thin, tall, and just a bit hawkish, he could very well pass for a funeral home director. Fitting, seeing how that's usually the next stop for most of those in the agency's care. Gerlain Home Health Aides specializes in long-term live-in care, one of the only agencies in Maine to do so. The office walls bear posters of smiling nurses, even though, like me, most of the agency's staff can't legally claim the title of one. "You're a caregiver now," Mr. Gerlain had told me during that fateful first visit. "You don't nurse, you care." The current list of caregivers is listed on a bulletin board behind Mr. Gerlain's desk, showing who's available and who's currently with a patient. My name was once among them, always unavailable, always taking care of someone. I had been proud of that. Whenever I was asked what I did for a living, I summoned my best Mr. Gerlain impression and replied, "I'm a caregiver." It sounded noble, worthy of admiration. People looked at me with more respect after I'd said it, making me think I'd at last found a purpose. Bright but no one's idea of a good student, I had eked my way through high school and after graduation struggled with what to do with life. "You're good with people," my mother said, after I'd been fired from an office typing pool. "Maybe nursing is something you could do." But being a nurse required more schooling, so I became the next best thing, until I did the wrong thing. Now I'm here feeling anxious, prickly, and tired, so very tired. "How are you, Kit?" Mr. Gerlain says. "Relaxed and refreshed, I hope. There's nothing better for the spirit than enjoying some time off." I honestly have no idea how to respond. Do I feel relaxed after being suspended without pay 6 months ago? Is it refreshing being forced to sleep in my childhood bedroom and tiptoe around my silent, seething father, whose disappointment colors every interaction? Did I enjoy being investigated by the agency, the state's Department of Health and Human Services, the police? The answer to all of that is no. Rather than admit any of that to Mr. Gerlain, I simply say, yes. Wonderful, he replies. Now all that unpleasantness is behind us, and it's time for a fresh start. I bristle. Unpleasantness. As if it was all just a slight misunderstanding. The truth is that I had spent 12 years with the agency. I took pride in my work. I was good at what I did. I cared. Yet the moment something went wrong, Mr. Gerlain instantly treated me like a criminal. Even though I've been cleared of any wrongdoing and allowed to work again, the whole ordeal has left me furious and bitter, especially towards Mr. Gerlain. It wasn't my plan to return to the agency, but my search for new employment has been a total bust. I've filled out dozens of applications for jobs I didn't want, but was crushed anyway when I never got called on for an interview. Stocking shelves at a supermarket, manning the cashier register at a drugstore, flipping burgers at that new McDonald's with the playground out by the highway. Right now, Gerlain Home Health Aides is my only option, and even though I hate Mr. Gerlain, I hate being unemployed even more. You have a new assignment for me? I say, trying to make this as quick as possible. I do, Mr. Gerlain says. The patient suffered a series of strokes many years ago and requires constant care. She had a full-time nurse, a private one, who departed quite suddenly. Constant care, that means that you would be required to live with her, yes. A nod to hide my surprise. I thought Mr. Gerlain would keep me close for my first assignment back, giving me one of those 9-to-5 spend-a-day-with-an-old-person jobs the agency sometimes offers at a discount to locals. But this sounded like a real assignment. Room and board will be provided, of course, Mr. Gerlain continues. But you'd be on call 24 hours a day. Any time off you need will have to be worked out between you and the patient. Are you interested? Of course I'm interested, but 100 different questions keep me from instantly saying yes. I begin with a simple but important one. When would the job start? Immediately. As for how long you'd be there, well, if your performance is satisfactory, I see no reason why you wouldn't be kept on until you're no longer needed. Until the patient dies, in other words. The cruel reality about being an at-home caregiver is that the job is always temporary. Where is it located, I ask, hoping it's in a far-flung area of the state. The further, the better. Outside of town, Mr. Gerlain says, dashing those hopes. They're revived a second later when he adds, on the cliffs. The cliffs. Only ridiculously rich people live there, ensconced in massive houses atop rocky bluffs that overlook the ocean. I sit with my hands clenched in my lap, fingernails digging into my palms. This is unexpected. A chance to instantly trade the dingy ranch home where I grew up for a house on the cliffs? It all seems too good to be true, which must be the case. No one quits a job like that unless there's a problem. Why did the previous nurse leave? I have no idea, Mr. Gerlain says. All I was told is that finding a suitable replacement has been a problem. Is the patient... I pause. I can't say difficult, even though it's the word I most want to use. In need of specialized care? I don't think the trouble is her condition, as delicate as it might be, Mr. Gerlain says. The issue, quite frankly, is the patient's reputation. A shift in my seat. Who's the patient? Lenora Hope. I haven't heard that name in years. At least a decade, maybe two. Hearing it now makes me look up from my lap, surprised. More than surprised, actually. I'm flabbergasted. An emotion I'm not certain I have experienced before. Yet there it is, a sort of anxious shock fluttering behind my ribs like a bird trapped in a cage. The Lenora Hope? Yes, Mr. Gerlain says with a sniff, as if offended to be even slightly misunderstood. I had no idea she was still alive. When I was younger, I hadn't even understood that Lenora Hope was real. I had assumed she was a myth created by kids to scare each other. The schoolyard rhyme, forgotten since childhood, worms its way back into my memory. At 17, Lenora Hope hung her sister with a rope. Some of the older girls swore that if you turned out all the lights, stood in front of a mirror, and recited it, Lenora herself might appear in the glass. And if that happened, look out, because it meant your family was going to die next. I never believed it. I knew it was just a variation on Bloody Mary, which was completely made up, which meant Lenora Hope wasn't real either. It wasn't until I was in my teens that I learned the truth. Not only was Lenora Hope real, but she was local, living a privileged life in a mansion several miles outside of town. Until, one night, she snapped, stabbed her father with a knife, took her mother's happy life. "She's very much alive," Mr. Gerlane says. "God, she must be ancient. She's 71. That seems impossible. I'd always assumed the murders occurred in a different century, an era of hoop skirts, gas lamps, horse-drawn carriages. But if Mr. Gerlane is correct, that means the Hope family massacre took place not too long ago, all things considered. I do the math in my head, concluding that the killings were in 1929, only 54 years ago. As the date clicks into place, so do the final lines of the rhyme. "It wasn't me," Lenora said, "but she's the only one not dead," which is apparently still the case. The infamous Lenora Hope is alive, not so well, and in need of care, my care, if I want the assignment, which I don't. "There's nothing else available? No other patients?" "I'm afraid not," Mr. Gerlane says. "And none of the other caregivers are available?" "They're all booked." Mr. Gerlane steeples his fingers. "Do you have a problem with the assignment?" "Yes, I have a problem. Several of them. Starting with the fact that Mr. Gerlane obviously still thinks I'm guilty, but without further evidence, he has no legal grounds to fire me. Since the suspension didn't drive me away, he's trying to do it by assigning me to care for the town's very own Lizzie Borden. It's just, I'm not..." I fumble for the right words. "Considering what she's done, I don't think I'd feel comfortable taking care of someone like Lenora Hope." "She was never convicted of any crime," Mr. Gerlane says. "Since she was never proven guilty, then we have no choice but to believe she's innocent. I thought you, of all people, would appreciate that." Music starts up in the aerobics studio next door, muffled behind the shared wall. "Physical" by Olivia Newton-John. Not about aerobics, although I bet those housewives working out in ripped sweatshirts and leg warmers don't care. They're simply content to be wasting money fighting off middle-aged pudge. A luxury I can't afford. "You know how this works, Kit," Mr. Gerlane says. "I make the assignments, the caregivers follow them. If you're uncomfortable with that, then I suggest we part ways permanently." "I would love to do just that. I also know I need a job, any job. I need to start building back my savings, which has dwindled to almost nothing. Most of all, I need to stay away from my father, who has barely spoken to me in 6 months. I remember, with a clarity so sharp it could break skin, the last full sentence he directed my way. He was at the kitchen table reading the morning paper, his breakfast untouched. He slapped the newspaper down and pointed to the headline on the front page. A floating feeling overcame me as I stared at it, like this was happening not to me, but to someone playing me in a bad TV movie. The article included my yearbook photo. It wasn't good, as photos go, me trying to muster a smile in front of that blue backdrop set up in the high school gymnasium that appeared muddy and gray when rendered in dots of ink. In the picture, my feathered hair looked exactly the same as it did that morning. Numbed by shock, my first thought was that I needed to update my hairstyle. "What they're saying's not true, Kit Kat," my father said, as if trying to make me feel better. But his words didn't match his devastated expression. I knew he'd said it not for my sake, but for his. He was trying to convince himself that it wasn't true. My father threw the newspaper into the trash and left the kitchen without another word. He hasn't said much to me since then. Now I think about that long, fraught, suffocating silence and say, I'll do it. I'll take the assignment. I tell myself it won't be that bad. The job is only temporary, a few months, tops, just until I have enough money saved up to move somewhere new, somewhere better, somewhere far from here. Wonderful, Mr. Gerlane says with a hint of enthusiasm. You'll need to report for duty as soon as possible. I'm given directions to Lenora Hope's house, a phone number to call if I have trouble finding it, and a nod from Mr. Gerlane, signaling the matter is settled. As I leave, I sneak a glance at the bulletin board behind his desk. Currently, three caregivers are without assignments. So there are others available. The reason Mr. Gerlane lied about that isn't lost on me. I'm still being punished for breaking protocol and tarnishing the agency's sterling reputation. But as I push out the door into the biting air of October in Maine, I think of another reason I was given this assignment. One more chilling than the weather. Mr. Gerlane chose me because Lenora Hope is the one patient nobody, not even the police, will mind if I kill. 2. It takes me less than an hour to gather my belongings. I learned early on that a caregiver should pack light, a medical bag, a suitcase, and a box. There's no need for more than that. The medical bag is filled with the tools of my trade, thermometer, blood pressure cuff, stethoscope. My parents gave me the black leather tote when I was first hired by Mr. Gerlane. 12 years later, I'm still using it, even though the zipper sticks and the leather is cracked at the corners. The suitcase is filled with a toiletry bag and my clothes, bland, inoffensive slacks and cardigans 10 years out of date. I've long ago given up trying to be stylish. Comfort and thrift matter more. The box is filled with books, paperbacks mostly. They once belonged to my mother and bear the loving wear and tear of a voracious reader. You're never alone when there's a book nearby, she used to say. Never, ever. While I appreciate the sentiment, I also know it's a lie. For 6 months, I've been surrounded by books, and I've never felt more alone. All packed, I peek into the hallway to make sure there's a clear path to the back door off the kitchen. My father came home for lunch, which he sometimes does when a job site is nearby. He's now in the living room watching TV and eating a sandwich while sunk deep into his lazy boy. In the past 6 months, the two of us have become experts at avoidance. Full weeks went by in which we never saw each other. I've mostly kept my room, venturing to the kitchen only when I was certain my father was at work, asleep, or out with the girlfriend I'm not supposed to know about. We haven't been introduced. I'm only aware of her existence because I heard them talking in the living room last week, surprised by the sound of another woman's voice in the house. The next night, my father snuck out like a schoolboy, either too afraid to admit he started dating again, or too ashamed to risk my bumping into his new lady friend. Now it's me sneaking out, moving on tiptoes, as I make two trips to my car, one for the suitcase and medical bag, one for the box of books. On the second trip, I find Kenny leaning against my Ford Escort. Clearly, he saw me with the suitcase and came out of the house next door to investigate. Staring at the box in my hands, he says, "You moving out?" "For now, yeah," I say. "Maybe for good. I got a new assignment." "I thought you were fired." "Suspended. It just ended." "Oh," Kenny frowns, rare for him. Normally, he only sports a horny, hungry look. "Quickie before you go?" Now, that's the Kenny I've gotten used to seeing since we started sleeping together in May. Like me, he's currently out of work and living with his parents. Unlike me, Kenny is only 20. He's my dirty little secret. Or, more likely, I am his. It started one afternoon when we were both lazing in our connecting yards at the same time. Me with a Sidney Sheldon paperback, Kenny with a joint. We made eye contact across the lawn a few times before he said, "Not working today?" "Nope," I replied. "You?" "Nope." Then, because I was bored and lonely, I said, "Want a beer?" Kenny said, "Sure," which led to drinking, which led to small talk, which led to making out on the living room couch. A month into my suspension and full of self-pity, I sized him up. He wasn't bad-looking, despite the mustache that drooped like a dead caterpillar under his nose. The rest of him was much better, especially his arms, which were wiry, strong, and tanned. I could do, and have done, much worse. "Sure," I said with a shrug. "Why not?" When it was over, I vowed never to do it again. I was 11 when Kenny was born, for God's sake. I remember his parents bringing him home from the hospital, my mother cooing at him, my father slipping an envelope of cash into his dad's sweaty palm. But when Kenny showed up at the back door 2 days later, looking like a stray dog seeking scraps, I let him in and guided him to my bedroom. That's how it's been, once, twice, sometimes three times a week. I know the score. This isn't romance. Half the time we don't even talk. And even though I feel guilty about it, I also know I needed something besides reading to get me through the long, lonely days. "My dad's inside," I tell Kenny, "and my new patient is expecting me." I don't tell him just who that new patient is. I'm afraid of what he'll think. "Sure, I get it," Kenny says, doing little to mask his disappointment. "See you around, I guess." I watch him walk the short distance back to his house. When he goes inside, without a backward glance, a pang hits my heart. Not sadness exactly, but something mighty close. It might have been only sex, and it might have only been Kenny, but at least it was something, and he was someone. Now there's nothing and no one. I place the box and suitcase into the trunk before making one last trip into the house. In the living room, I find my father watching the noon news because that's what my mother used to do. It's a habit, and for Pat McDear, old habits die hard. On the TV is a clip of President Reagan giving a speech about the economy, while Just Say No Nancy stands primly beside him. My father, who hates all politicians regardless of party, lets out a derisive snort. "Bullshit, Ronnie," he mutters, his mouth full of sandwich. "Try doing something that'll help guys like me for once." Standing in the doorway, I clear my throat. "Dad, I'm leaving." "Oh." There's no surprise behind the word. If anything, my father sounds relieved. "I'm back on the job," I add, when he doesn't press for details. "My new patient's a stroke victim, lives out on the cliffs." I say it, hoping he'll be impressed, or at the very least intrigued, by the idea of rich people trusting me enough to take care of someone. If he is, he doesn't show it. "Okay," he says. I know the one sure way to get my father's full attention is to tell him the name of my new patient. Just like with Kenny, I don't even consider it. Knowing I'll be caring for Lenora Hope will only make my father think less of me, if such a thing is possible. "Do you need anything before I go?" I say instead. My father takes another bite of sandwich and shakes his head. The pang I'd felt outside returns with another kick. Harder this time. So hard, I swear a chunk of my heart is broken off and is now dropping into the depths of my stomach. "I'll try to check in every 2 weeks." "No need," my father says. And that's all he says. I hover in the doorway a moment, waiting, hoping, silently pleading for more. Anything will do. Good riddance. Goodbye. Anything but this hostile silence that makes me feel like nothing. Worse than nothing. Invisible. That's how I feel. I leave after that, not bothering to say goodbye. I don't want to be met with silence when my father refuses to say it back to me. 3. Duran Duran blasts from my car stereo as I follow a road that hugs the rocky coastline, climbing higher and higher until the escort shimmies and the rough waters of the Atlantic become blurs of white, crashing against strips of sand far below. In my rearview mirror is an area that is definitely the cliffs. It practically screams old money, with massive houses clinging the craggy bluffs like gannet nests, half hidden behind brick walls and swaths of ivy. How the other half lives. That's how my mother would have described those cliffside dwellings, with turrets, widow's walks, and bay windows facing the sea. I beg to differ. Not even the other half can afford to live at the cliffs. The area has always been, and always will be, rarefied air. It's home to the cream of the crop, perched over everyone and everything, as if God himself had placed them there. "Yet here you are, Kit Kat," my mother would have said, "on your way to a job in one of those places." Again, I would disagree. Where I'm heading isn't anyone's idea of a prime destination. Hope's End. Until today, I'd only heard it referred to simply as the Hope House, usually in that hushed tone reserved for tragic things. Now I know why. Hope's End strikes me as a startlingly apocalyptic name for an estate, especially considering what happened there. My knowledge doesn't extend far beyond the rhyme. I know that Winston Hope made a fortune in shipping and built his estate on the rocky coast of northern Maine and not in Bar Harbor or Newport, because the land here was mostly undeveloped and he could have his pick of pristine ocean views. I also know that Winston had a wife, Evangeline, and two daughters, Lenora and Virginia. And I know that one long ago October night, three of them were murdered, with the fourth member of the clan accused of doing the killing. A 17-year-old girl, no less. No wonder I thought that morbid rhyme I first learned on the scrubby playground behind the elementary school was made up. It all seemed too gothic to be real. But it happened. Now is town legend. The kind of thing kids whisper about at sleepovers, and adults don't like to whisper about at all. Lenora, the only one left, claimed to have had nothing to do with it. She told investigators that she was asleep during the murders, and only knew about them after she woke up, went downstairs, and discovered the rest of the family dead. What she couldn't tell the police was who else could have done it, or how, or why. Nor could Lenora explain why she wasn't targeted by the killer, which led the police to suspect she was the one who did it, even though no one could prove it. All the servants had conveniently been given the night off, eliminating any possible witnesses. With no evidence physically linking her to the crimes, Lenora was never charged. But one need only to look to that schoolyard chant to see what the public thought. The rhyme's first line, "At 17, Lenora Hope," fully establishes that she's to blame for everything. I'm not surprised. There's no such thing as presumed innocence. I know that from experience. When the town passed judgment on Lenora Hope, she hid away in her family's house, never to be seen again. But that didn't stop people from trying. When I was in high school, it was common for groups of boys to dare each other to sneak onto the property and peek into windows, angling for a glimpse of Lenora. As far as I know, none of them ever got one, which earns Miss Hope some grudging respect in my book. I would love to be able to disappear. Up ahead, the land rises even higher, and the road inclines to meet it. The escort does another shimmy as I spot a brick wall in the sun-streaked distance. It's tall enough to block out any hint of what's behind it, and old enough that the road curves around it as if in deference. I follow the curve, driving slowly, until I see spray-painted words on the wall. The graffiti, neon blue on stately red brick, tells me I'm in the right place. "Rot in Hell, Lenora Hope." I blink at the words, wondering if I should press ahead or drive away as fast as I can. I know the answer. It's the one I can't afford. So I continue on, nudging the escort closer to the ornate gate covering a gap in the vandalized wall. On the other side, the driveway slices across an emerald lawn toward the Hope House itself. Looking at it now, I wonder why anyone ever called it that. This is not a house. It's a mansion. Something I haven't seen in person since my parents took me on a day trip to Bar Harbor when I was 14. I remember how my father spent the whole day complaining about the rich bastards who'd built the palatial homes there. God knows what he'd say about Hope's End, which eclipses those stately mansions in that snooty town. It's bigger, grander. This wouldn't be out of place on Dallas or Dynasty or any of those other silly primetime soaps my mother used to watch. 3 stories tall and seemingly as wide as a cruise ship, the mansion is a marvel of Gilded Age excess. The walls are red brick. Around the front double doors and all the windows is marble, detailing that serves no purpose except to show how much money the Hope family once had. A ton of it, to judge by the amount of sculpted curves and curlicues on display. The windows of the third floor retain the marble but jut from the pitched roof, which is topped by a dozen narrow chimneys that look like candles atop an ornate birthday cake. At the gate is a small intercom system. I roll down my window and stretch to press it. 30 seconds pass before it crackles to life in a burst of static, followed by a woman's voice. Yes? It's not a question. In fact, the way she says it is packed with as much impatience as 3 letters can hold. Hi, I'm Kit McDear. I pause to allow the source of the voice to also introduce herself. She doesn't, prompting me to add, I'm with Gerlaine Home Health Aides. I'm the new care. The woman interrupts me with a terse, come up to the house, before the intercom goes silent. In front of the car, the gate starts to open, giving off a nervous shimmy, as if spooked by my presence. It creaks as it slowly swings wider, making me wonder how often Hope's End welcomes guests. Not a lot, I assume, when the gate rattles to a stop, even though it's only halfway open. I inch the car forward, trying to gauge if there's enough room to pass by. There isn't. Not if I want to keep both of my side mirrors, which I very much do. My budget, such as it is, doesn't include car repair. I'm about to get out of the car and push on the gate myself when a man's voice calls out in the distance. Is it stuck again? The source of the voice comes closer, pushing a wheelbarrow heaped with fallen leaves. He's handsome, I notice, mid-30s, in very good shape, as far as I can tell, under his flannel shirt and dirt-streaked jeans. He has a full beard and hair grown a little too long so that it curls slightly at the back of his neck. I'd be interested under different circumstances, completely different, living another existence different. Just like car repairs, my life doesn't have room for romantic entanglements, and no, Kenny doesn't count. I don't know about the other time, I say through the open window, but it's certainly stuck now. You should have said times, the man replies, flashing a smile that's endearingly crooked. This is like the 10th. I keep forgetting to add it to the list of 100 other things I need to do around here. Are you the new nurse? Caregiver, I say, a necessary correction. Nurses go to school. Caregivers like me get specialized training. A state-mandated 180 hours in Maine, teaching us the basics, checking vitals, dispensing medication, light physical therapy. But explaining all of that to a stranger takes more time than it's worth. Then let's get this gate open so you can start. The man pulls a pair of work gloves from the back pocket of his jeans. Making a show of putting them on, he says, Safety first. I've learned the hard way. This place can bite. He yanks on the gate, and it lets out a squeak so awful I would have described it as pained if it had come from someone in my care. Do you work here full time? I ask, raising my voice to be heard over the sound of the gate. I do, the man says. There aren't too many of us here anymore, although once upon a time this place was overflowing with hired help. For instance, there used to be a gardener, a groundskeeper, and a handyman, along with a bunch of part-time helpers. Now I'm all of them rolled into one. Do you like it here? The man gives the gate one last shove, clearing it from the driveway. Turning to me, he says, Am I scared is what you mean. Yes, that's what I mean. I'd intended it to be an innocent question, a natural one considering what happened here. Yet in hindsight, I realize how also it could be perceived as incredibly rude. It's okay, the man says. You're only being curious. I know what people beyond these walls say about this place. I guess that means no. A correct assumption. The man removes one of his gloves and extends his hand. I'm Carter, by the way. I shake his hand. Kit McDear. Nice to meet you, Kit. I'm sure I'll see you around. I pause before driving away. Thanks for helping me with the gate. I'm not sure what I would have done if you hadn't come by. I think you would have managed somehow. Carter studies me, his head tilted in curious appraisal. You strike me as being pretty resourceful. I used to be, not anymore. Resourceful people aren't suspended from their jobs, can find new ones if they are, and don't still live at home at age 31. Still, I accept the compliment with a nod. One more thing, Carter says, coming to the open car window and bending down so we're eye to eye. Forget what everyone says about Lenora Hope and what happened here. They don't know what they're talking about. Miss Hope is completely harmless. Even though he intended them to be reassuring, Carter's words only underscore the surreal truth of the situation. Yes, I know what the job entailed when I left. I knew what the job entailed when I left Mr. Gerlain's office, but it was an abstract notion, pushed to the background by packing, dealing with my father's ambivalence, and trying to find this place. But now that I'm here, it hits me like a sucker punch. I'm about to meet a woman who slaughtered her family. Allegedly slaughtered, I remind myself. Lenora was never convicted of any crime, as Mr. Gerlain so coyly reminded me. But who else could have done it other than Lenora? There was no one else at the house, no other suspects to consider, no one else left alive. The rhyme's final line clings to my thoughts, but she's the only one not dead. A shudder runs up my spine as I pull away from Carter and head toward the main house. I drive slowly, my gaze fixed on the jaw-dropping structure looming up ahead. But as I get closer, the luxurious grandeur of the place fades like fog, revealing the neglect hiding in plain sight. Up close, I realize Hope's End is a mess. One of the second-floor windows is missing panes and now has plywood covering the gaping hole. Chunks of marble have broken off the detailing around some of the doors and windows. The roof is missing a fifth of its slate shingles, giving it a battered, pockmarked look that's honestly a relief. At last, a place as broken as I feel. The driveway ends in a roundabout in front of the house, with another spoke leading to a low-slung garage several yards from the main building. Turning through the roundabout, I count the garage doors. 5. How the other half lives, indeed. At the front of the house, I park, get out of the car, and hop up 3 steps to a massive set of double doors placed in the dead center of the mansion. Before I can even knock, the doors fly open, revealing a woman standing just inside. Her sudden presence startles me, or maybe it's simply her monochrome appearance that is startling. White hair that brushes her shoulders, black dress fitted tightly around a svelte frame, lace collar that resembles the doilies my grandmother used to crochet, pale skin, blue eyes, lipstick a bold cherry red. It's all so dramatic and severe that I can't quite pinpoint the woman's age. If I had to guess, I'd say 75, knowing I could be off by at least 10 years in either direction. A pair of cat's eye glasses hangs from a chain around the woman's neck. She brings them to her eyes and peers at me for a breath of a second, an instant appraisal. Miss McDear, she finally says, welcome. Thank you, I say, even though there's literally nothing welcoming about the woman's tone. It's clear she's the same person I talked to over the intercom. The disinterested voice is unmistakable. I'm Mrs. Baker, the housekeeper. The woman pauses to take in what I'm wearing, seemingly finding my coat lacking. It's blue wool and pilled in too many places to count. I've had it for so long, I can't remember when or where I bought it. Or maybe Mrs. Baker's apparent distaste is reserved for what's under the coat. White blouse, gray skirt, black flats last worn at my mother's funeral. If so, I can't help it. These are the nicest clothes I own. After a moment of clear hesitation, Mrs. Baker adds, "Do come in." I hesitate as well, hovering just outside. It's the doorway that gives me pause. Almost as wide as it is tall and surrounded by more of that ubiquitous marble detailing, it sort of resembles an open mouth. Looking at it reminds me of something Carter said. This place can bite. I suddenly long for home. A complete surprise, considering how the house hadn't felt like home since my mother died. But it had once been a happy place, full of equally happy memories. Snowy Christmases and birthday cakes, and my mother in her silly floral apron making French toast on Sunday mornings. Does Hope's End have any happy memories, or did they all vanish that one horrible night? Is sorrow the only thing that remains? "Coming, dear?" Mrs. Baker says, after an impatient clearing of her throat. Part of me doesn't want to. The entire place, its size, its ostentatiousness, and especially its reputation, makes me want to turn around and head right back home. But then I think about my father, my bedroom, the dregs of cash in my savings account. None of that will change if I don't do something about it. If I leave, which I desperately want to do, I'll be stuck in the same limbo I've inhabited for the past 6 months. But working here, even for just a few weeks, could change everything. With that in mind, I take a deep breath, pass through the door, and allow Hope's End to swallow me whole. 4. The inside of Hope's End is nicer than the outside, but only slightly. Just beyond the door is a grand foyer with marble tile, velvet drapes at the windows, and tapestries on the walls. The furnishings range from potted palms to fancy wooden chairs with dusty cushions under brocade pillows. Overhead, an oil-painted sky full of puffy pink clouds adorns the arch ceiling. It all looks simultaneously fancy and shabby and stopped in time, like the lobby of a 4-star hotel that had been suddenly abandoned decades ago. To the left, a long hallway runs past tall windows and a single open doorway, on its way to a set of wide double doors that are currently closed. It then takes a sharp right, disappearing around a corner. On the right is another hallway, offering a straight shot to a sun-drenched room. My attention, though, is mostly focused on what's in front of me. A red carpeted staircase directly across from the front door that rises a dozen steps before splitting in two like a pair of wings. Each symmetrical half then curves upward to the second floor. A stained glass window looms over the center landing, through which slant streaks of sunlight in rainbowed hues that color the carpet. The grand stairs, Mrs. Baker says, built with the house in 1913. Very little about the place has changed since then. Mr. Hope was sure to choose a design that was timeless. She keeps moving, her heels clicking like a metronome on the marble tile. I trail after her, tripped up slightly by the floor. It's uneven in spots, swelling and ebbing like the ocean outside. "You can collect your belongings later," Mrs. Baker says. "I thought it would be nice to chat in the sunroom first. It's a cheerful little room." I believe it when I see it. So far, nothing about Hope's End suggests cheerfulness, even the few pretty bits. Gloom and doom seem to have taken up residence in the corners, gathered there like cobwebs. There's also a chill to the air, a salt-tinged, intangible something that makes me shiver. I know it's just my imagination. 3 people died here, horrifically, if legend is to be believed. Knowledge like that can mess with your brain. As if to illustrate that point, we pass a framed oil painting that depicts a teenage girl in a pink satin gown. "Miss Hope," Mrs. Baker says, not bothering to glance at the portrait as she trots by, commissioned by her father to mark her birthday. Unlike Mrs. Baker, I am stopped cold by the portrait. In it, Lenora is seated on a white divan with pink striped wallpaper behind her, and just over her shoulder, a sliver of mirror in a gilt frame. Lenora leans somewhat awkwardly against the armrest of the divan. Her hands rest on her lap, fingers intertwined, suggesting a tension the painter tried hard to disguise with a too casual pose. Her pale skin and delicate features make me think of a flower just before it blooms. Young Lenora had a pert nose, ripe lips, and green eyes, almost as bright as the stained glass over the grand stairs. She stares directly at the painter, a spark of mischief in her gaze, almost as if she knows what people will be saying about her decades in the future. Mrs. Baker, 5 paces ahead of me, turns to give me an impatient look. "The sunroom is this way, Miss McDear." I move on, although not before taking one last look at Lenora's portrait. 3 others, identical in shape and size, hang in a row next to it, all hidden behind black silk crepe. Rather than draped over the paintings, the fabric is stretched taut and held in place by nails driven directly into the frames. All that effort, though, doesn't entirely hide the portraits. I can faintly see them behind the sheer crepe, hazy and featureless, like ghosts. Winston, Evangeline, and Virginia Hope. And Lenora's the only one still on display, because she's the only one left. I catch up to Mrs. Barker, following her quickly down the rest of the hall, passing rooms with their doors firmly shut, suggesting places that are forbidden. At each one, I feel another brief chill. Drafts, I tell myself, happens all the time in big old mansions like this. The sunroom is at least brighter than the rest of the house, if not exactly cheerful. The furniture is the same kind of musty antiques spotted elsewhere around Hope's End. So much velvet and embroidery and tassels. A grand piano anchors the far end of the room, its lid lowered and shut tighter than a casket. The room's stuffiness is leavened by the rows of floor-to-ceiling windows along 2 walls. 1 row of windows faces the lawn, through which I can see Carter in the distance, back to raking leaves. The other set of windows looks out onto an empty terrace. A short marble railing, not even waist-high, runs the length of the terrace. I can't see anything past the railing because there's literally nothing else to see. Just an endless expanse of cerulean sky that makes it seem like the mansion is literally floating in midair. Mrs. Baker grants me a few more seconds of gawking before gesturing to a red velvet love seat. "Please, sit." I lower myself onto the edge of the love seat, as if I'm afraid of breaking it, which I am. Everything at Hope's End seems so old and so expensive that I assume nothing here can be replaced. Mrs. Baker shows no such hesitation as she drops onto the love seat across from me. The motion produces a small plume of dust that rises from the fabric in a miniature mushroom cloud. "Now, Miss McDear," she says, "tell me a little bit about yourself." Before I can speak, someone else bursts into the room with a clomp and a rattle. A young woman carrying a metal pail in one hand and using the other to drag a vacuum cleaner behind her. She freezes when she sees us, giving me a few seconds to take in the sheer spectacle of her appearance. About 20, if that, she wears a formal maid's uniform that wouldn't have been out of place in a black and white movie. Black, knee-length dress, starched white collar with pinpoint tips, white apron bearing a smeared print where she presumably wiped her hands. The rest of her, though, is pure technicolor. Her hair, dyed a garish shade of red, also contains 2 streaks of neon blue that trail down both sides of her face, dangling like octopus tentacles. A similar shade of blue streaks across her eyelids before fading at her temples. Her lipstick is bubblegum pink. Rouge, colored a darker shade of pink, cuts over her cheekbones. "Oops, sorry," she says, doing a double take when she sees me, clearly surprised by the presence of a stranger at Hope's End. I suspect it doesn't happen often. "I thought the room was empty." She turns to leave, producing another rattle that I realize is coming from the 6 bracelets in rainbow hues that ride up each of her wrists. "It's my fault, Jessica," Mrs. Baker says. "I should have informed you I'd be needing the room this afternoon. This is Miss McDear, Miss Hope's new caregiver." "Hi," I say with a little wave. The girl waves back, her bracelets clattering. Hey, welcome aboard. The two of us were about to get better acquainted, Mrs. Baker says. Perhaps you can continue cleaning in the foyer. It's looking a little neglected. But I cleaned there yesterday. Are you suggesting my eyes have deceived me? Mrs. Baker says, displaying a smile so clenched it borders on the looking a little neglected. But I cleaned there yesterday. Are you suggesting my eyes have deceived me? Mrs. Baker says, displaying a smile so clenched it borders.

0: Oh, is all I can say in return. Aren't I also considered the help? Isn't Mrs. Baker? She puts on her glasses, adjusting them atop the bridge of her nose before peering at me through the thick lenses. Now, Miss McDear, you can call me Kit. Kit, Mrs. Baker says, flinging my name off her tongue like it's a bad taste. I assume that's short for something. Yes, Kitteridge. A bit fancy for a first name. I understand her meaning, fancy for someone like me. It was my maternal grandmother's maiden name. Mrs. Baker makes a noise, not quite a but close. And your people, where are they from? Here, I say. You'll have to be more specific than that. Again, I understand. There's more than one here. There are the mansions clinging to the cliffs, home to the moneyed ranks the Hope family used to tower over, and then there's everyone else. Town, I say. Mrs. Baker nods. I thought so. My father is a handyman, and my mother was a librarian. I volunteer, trying to impress upon Mrs. Baker that my family is just as worthy of respect as the Hopes and their ilk. Interesting, Mrs. Baker says, in a way that makes it clear she finds it anything but. Do you have any experience as a caregiver? Yes, I tense, unsure how much she already knows. What did Mr. Gerlain tell you? Very little. I wish I could say you came highly recommended, but that would be a lie. I was told next to nothing about you. I take a deep breath. This could be a good thing. Then again, maybe not, because it means I'll have to explain everything myself if asked. Please don't ask, I think. I've been with Gerlain Home Health Aides for 12 years, I say. That's quite a long time. Mrs. Baker holds my gaze, her face unreadable. I assume you learned a lot in those 12 years. I did, yes. I start listing all the things I know how to do, ranging from the pedestrian, light cooking, light cleaning, changing sheets with a person still in the bed, to the professional. Giving sponge baths and inserting catheters, drawing blood and injecting insulin, checking shoulder blades and buttocks for bed sores. Why, you're practically a nurse, Mrs. Baker interrupts when I've droned on too long. Do you have much experience caring for stroke victims? Some, I say, thinking of Mrs. Plankers and how I cared for her less than 2 months before her poor husband ran out of money to pay for the agency's services. Mrs. Plankers was moved to a state-funded nursing home, and I was assigned to another patient. Miss Hope's condition might require more attention than you're accustomed to, Mrs. Baker says. She's been plagued by bad health most of her life. A bout of polio in her 20s weakened her legs so much that she's been unable to walk since. Over the past 20 years, she's suffered a series of strokes. They left her unable to speak and the right side of her body paralyzed. She can move her head and neck, but it's sometimes difficult for her to control them. All she has, really, is limited use of her left arm. We have come to the end of episode one of The Only One Left. We'll continue again next time.
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2: Here's the forecast for the Boston and South Shore area on the Talking Information Center from the National Weather Service. For today, turning partly sunny, temperatures in the mid-80s. Overnight, partly cloudy, temperatures in the upper 60s. Saturday, sunny, temperatures in the lower 90s. The sun rose this morning at 5:07, setting at 8:22 this evening. Stay tuned for more, heading your way next on the Talking Information Center.
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7: 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J.M. 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
9: Hi, this is Jane on Friday, June 12th, reading the Charlestown Patriot Bridge, June 12th edition. Mayor of Charlestown, Sean Boyle, looking forward to Bunker Hill Parade. Being the mayor of Charlestown is a title that Sean Boyle continues to carry proudly. Though he held the honor of mayorship for the 2025 Bunker Hill Parade in Charlestown by raising the most money, Boyle, 35, will again be front and center on Sunday, June 14th, watching the parade and holding court from his home on Bunker Hill Street. "I'm excited for the parade," said Boyle. "It's the first parade I get to watch. I've been in every parade since 2016. There was no parade in 2020 and 2021 due to COVID-19, so I started a car parade. I've marched in the parade and I've had floats under my business, which was Baby Boyle Bouquets." Sean said his well-known flower business closed last July, and he is now working as a bartender at the Warren Tavern and a freelancer for other florists in Boston. Sean is the son of U.S. Navy veteran Neil Boyle and Nyla Boyle. "My parents met when my father was in the Navy," said Sean. Sean grew up in Charlestown and graduated from Boston College High School. He attended Salve Regina University and holds an associate's degree from Bunker Hill Community College. He is currently pursuing a marketing degree at Southern New Hampshire University. "I'll be watching the parade at my house on the top of Bunker Hill Street," reported Sean. "I'll be enjoying it with my family, my two brothers, my niece and nephew, and my cousins and some friends from Charlestown. I love Charlestown, but I've been traveling the world this year. I've been to Ireland, Italy, France, and Mexico, and I always wear clothing that says Charlestown. I tell people I'm the mayor of Charlestown, so I represent the town," concluded Boyle. Bunker Hill Monument Association urges suspension of Monument Square Landmark District Study. The Bunker Hill Monument Association, or BHMA, is calling upon the Boston Landmarks Commission and the Monument Square Landmark District Study Committee to suspend and nullify the current Monument Square Landmark District Study process, citing material historical commissions, the absence of a military historian from its study process, and concerns regarding the inadequacy of the study's stated basis for designation. Members of the BHMA board assert that the study for the pending landmark district places primary emphasis on the 19th century planned development of Monument Square, while failing to give formal and substantive recognition to the military events that gave the site its enduring significance. Board members also expressed concern that the current Monument Square Landmark District Study Committee does not include a qualified military historian among its contributors. To elevate the secondary use of the land while excluding the Revolutionary War events that gave the land its meaning is a misrepresentation of Monument Square's core significance, said BHMA Board Director Joanna Hines. The meaning of Monument Square cannot be severed from the land on which the events of June 17, 1775 to March 17, 1776 unfolded. The omission of these military events from the pending district's narrative has undermined the integrity of the committee's process. Chapter 772 of the Acts of 1975 authorizes the Boston Landmarks Commission to designate sites associated with historic military events that took place across the city, state, New England, and or nation as local landmarks. Events such as the Battle of Bunker Hill and the nine-month fortification that followed clearly met this standard. According to the BHMA board, Monument Square was created to pay for the monument, and the monument was built to memorialize and mark the Battle of Bunker Hill. The organization's leadership opposes the framing of any pending landmark district in Monument Square that does not include our nation's first Army battle, an epic military event, as part of its narrative, standards, and criteria, signed the Bunker Hill Monument Association. Elaine Wilson Scholarship, now accepting applications. New Health is now accepting applications for the Elaine Wilson Scholarship for Community Health Outreach and Public Service. Established in 2023, the Elaine Wilson Scholarship for Community Health Outreach and Public Service was named in honor of New Health's founder and first chief executive officer, Elaine Wilson, who joined the Health Center movement in 1971 and opened one of the first federally qualified health centers in the country. Through her unwavering commitment and passion to provide much-needed, accessible, and affordable health care services for the residents of the North End, she opened the health center in 1972. The Elaine Wilson Scholarship will award $2,500 to a resident of either the North End or Charlestown neighborhoods of Boston who is a matriculating student or applying to an institution of higher learning, a college or a university, pursuing studies in healthcare, public health, or healthcare administration. Please note that the application deadline is August 12, 2026, and scholarship recipients will be announced on August 21st. If you have any questions, please reach out to Christina Luna at acluna@mgb.org. You can submit your application digitally, print out the PDF, or pick up and drop off a physical copy at our front desks at the Tufts or Hanover Street sites. Boston Public Market announces extended hours. The Boston Public Market Association, or BPMA, announced 16 days of extended Fan Fest hours in honor of the World Cup from Friday, June 12th through Saturday, June 27th. The local food and drink hub will be open late, showing matches on the big screen. 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There is parking on site. 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Massachusetts House passes landmark data privacy legislation with strong consumer protections. The Massachusetts House of Representatives has passed comprehensive legislation establishing essential consumer data privacy rights for residents of the Commonwealth. The Massachusetts Consumer Data Privacy Act provides consumers with greater control over their own data. The bill increases accountability for companies and grants user data privacy protections to residents of and those present in Massachusetts. Highlights include strong privacy protections for minors and a blanket ban on the sale of precise geolocation data. This legislation is about ensuring that the Commonwealth's laws keep pace with the challenges of an increasingly data-driven world, where technology is embedded in nearly every aspect of daily life. Consumers deserve meaningful protections for their personal information and greater control over how that information is collected, used, and sold, said House Speaker Ronald J. Mariano, Democrat from Quincy. This bill establishes common sense safeguards for sensitive data, strengthens transparency, and promotes accountability for entities that profit from personal information, striking an important balance between encouraging innovation and protecting the privacy rights of Massachusetts residents. I want to thank Leader Moran, Chair Farley Bovier, and all my colleagues in the House for recognizing the importance of these critical reforms and for voting to advance them. This bill is first and foremost a consumer protection bill, said Representative Michael Moran, Democrat from Brighton, Majority Leader. This bill is an important step forward to ensure data privacy and gives consumers control of how their personal information is collected and used by companies and the right to access, correct, and delete their data. The Massachusetts Consumer Data Privacy Act centers the consumer and is a must for the 21st century. Through the technology that we have come to rely on daily, companies collect and legally sell our data, including sensitive data, without our knowledge or consent, said Representative Tricia Farley Bovier, Democrat from Pittsfield. House Chair of the Joint Committee on Advanced Information Technology, the Internet, and Cybersecurity. The Massachusetts Consumer Data Privacy Act is a critical step to hold companies accountable, protect minors, and establish strong consumer protections. It is the result of public hearings and thoughtful deliberation with privacy experts, advocates, and industry representatives. It will limit collection to what is reasonably necessary. The bill requires that personal data collection must be proportionate to providing requested services, and data must be protected and deleted when no longer necessary or required by law. Data subject rights. Under the bill, data subject rights extend to all residents in Massachusetts. These rights include the right to access their personal information, the right to correct inaccurate information, the right to opt out of certain processes, such as targeted advertising, the right to transport personal data, and the right to delete certain information. Protections for sensitive data. The bill specifies that sensitive data, as defined below, cannot be sold or shared without a user's affirmative consent. Companies cannot sell sensitive data without additional, unambiguous affirmative consent from a consumer. Sensitive data includes information such as biometric or genetic information, precise geolocation data, health and wellness information, reproductive and sexual health data, data of a minor under 18, government-issued identifiers, and data that reveals an individual's racial or ethnic origin, national origin, or citizenship or immigration status, religious beliefs, sex life, sexual orientation, status as transgender or non-binary, union membership, status as a military service member or veteran, and status as a victim of a crime. Protection for children and minors under 18. The bill provides special protections for individuals under 18, including a prohibition on targeted advertising to minors, ban on the sale of precise geolocation data. The bill includes a ban on the sale of precise geolocation data. Restricting the trade of location data helps protect people from surveillance, stalking, and the misuse of sensitive personal information. This protection is extended to both residents of Massachusetts and visitors, which is especially important now to protect people who travel to and within Massachusetts, including for reproductive and gender-affirming health care. Enforcement. The bill grants the Attorney General rulemaking authority and includes a private right of action. A private right of action allows consumers to hold the largest data holders accountable for any violations they may make. Rulemaking authority will allow the Attorney General to keep up with the pace of technological change and provide greater clarity in areas where it is needed. The bill passed the House of Representatives 146-0 and now goes back to the Senate for further consideration. Bars and restaurants in Boston get extension of operating hours during summer 2026. Following recent passage of state law, Mayor Michelle Wu announced on Wednesday morning a temporary extension to allow bars and restaurants to serve alcohol for an extra hour. This measure will allow businesses currently licensed to sell alcohol until 2 o'clock a.m. to extend service until 3 o'clock a.m. through the end of July. With this extension and other initiatives, the city is expanding economic opportunities for Boston businesses during one of the region's busiest summers in recent years. We're eager for Boston's small businesses to share in the economic opportunities created by this summer's special events, building on our recent progress expanding nightlife and late hour activity. We've seen real interest and benefit from initiatives like our late night food truck program, creating new jobs and supporting the late night workforce, said Mayor Michelle Wu. Businesses can fill out our online form and receive same-day approval to extend closing hours, creating even more welcoming places to gather and enjoy the summer events together. Businesses that currently hold licenses to serve alcohol until 2 o'clock a.m. can apply through the City of Boston Licensing Board to extend alcohol and/or entertainment hours until 3 a.m. Licensed operators with earlier closing times may also submit an application to extend by an additional hour. Extending serving hours will help enhance the exciting summer activities that will be occurring all across the city of Boston. By making these changes, it will create a fun atmosphere for residents and tourists alike and will enhance the economy for all our residents, said Representative Aaron Michalowicz, chair of the House Committee on Ways and Means, Democrat from Boston. I want to thank Mayor Wu and her administration for their tireless work and the prompt implementation of this critical initiative. This is a great opportunity to support our small businesses and create a more fun environment as we prepare to welcome the world to Boston, said City Council President Liz Breeden. Boston residents and new visitors alike will be able to better enjoy the upcoming festivities with this sensible change. You can't host the world on a bedtime, said City Councilor Ruth Z. Lusion. Expanded Last Call gives Boston an opportunity to meet the moment, support local businesses, and show visitors that our city can be as vibrant after dark as it is during the day. The licensing board welcomes the opportunity to help Boston's businesses participate in what is shaping up to be one of the city's busiest and most exciting summers in history. I look forward to reviewing applications and supporting businesses as they showcase the vibrancy of Boston's neighborhoods, said Kathleen Joyce, chair of the Boston Licensing Board. We expect all licensees to assist us in making this a successful summer by operating responsibly and prioritizing the safety and well-being of our residents and visitors. Establishments that have not received an extension on alcohol or entertainment hours must continue to adhere to the approved closing hours on their annual license. In addition, the city will soon announce a designated social district where public consumption of alcohol will be permitted. The details will be shared at a later date. Outside of licensed premises and city-designated social districts, individuals are prohibited from consuming alcohol or possessing open containers. To fully capitalize on the rebirth of our commercial core, Boston needs innovative tools that challenge the status quo, said Michael J. Nichols, president of the Downtown Boston Alliance. We're grateful to both the state and the city for enacting a policy change that delivers exactly the kind of flexible tool that helps realize immediate small business support and catalyzes long-term economic impact. By establishing social districts, we aren't just making Boston a more fun and engaging place to visit and live, we are actively driving the foot traffic our vibrant small business community relies upon to thrive. This summer, Boston is hosting the FIFA World Cup 2026 Fan Festival, Sail Boston, and Boston 250, welcoming visitors from around the world to experience the city's history, culture, and strong neighborhoods. From iconic large-scale celebrations to community-based programming like watch parties and small business activations, Boston is creating dynamic, welcoming experiences in every corner of the city. Visitors are encouraged to explore the Neighborhood Business Guide to discover local restaurants, shops, and activities this summer. Opioid-related overdose deaths in state fall under 1,000 for the first time in over a decade. For the first time in over a decade, total annual opioid-related overdose deaths in Massachusetts fell below 1,000. According to Massachusetts Department of Public Health, or DPH, preliminary 2025 data recently released by the Centers for Disease Control and Prevention, or CDC. There were 978 confirmed and estimated opioid-related overdose deaths among Massachusetts residents last year, marking the first time since 2013, where there were 992 deaths, that Massachusetts recorded fewer than 1,000 annual opioid-related overdose deaths. It also marks a nearly 60% decline in fatal opioid overdoses in the state since the devastating record high of 2,364 deaths in 2022. This projected decline represents thousands of lives saved, families kept whole, and communities strengthened, said Governor Maura Healey. It also represents the tireless efforts of clinicians, service providers, community support programs, and advocates across the Commonwealth who continue to dedicate themselves to this life-saving work. Opioid-related overdose deaths in 2025 are estimated to be 27% lower than in 2024 and build on a recent and sustained downward trend and fatal opioid overdoses in the state, which include a 36% year-over-year reduction in 2024 and a 10% reduction in 2023. This major public health milestone is a direct result of sustained statewide investments in prevention, harm reduction, treatment, recovery support, and community-based wraparound supports. This progress experienced by families across the Commonwealth as years of extra joy and life is the result of a comprehensive and collaborative public health response that has prioritized evidence-based care, community partnership, and compassion, said Health and Human Services Secretary Kiami Mahania, MD, MBA. Data shows us that providing access to housing, harm reduction, treatment options, and supportive peer communities works to prevent overdose, and the Commonwealth will continue its commitment to supporting and expanding access to these tools and services. DPH is conducting further data analysis, and by late summer, we'll be able to share more in-depth insights into how this decrease is reflected in Massachusetts communities and subpopulations. These data will be shared on the Bureau of Substance Addiction Services, or BSAS, dashboard. DPH recently published its 2024 Opioid-Involved Overdose Report, which provides a comprehensive overview of the state of the opioid overdose crisis in Massachusetts and reviews trends in fatal and non-fatal opioid overdoses. The report outlines three primary hypotheses for the nearly 37% decrease in deaths seen in 2024, including a potentially safer street drug supply resulting in reduced risk of fatal overdose, a decrease in the number of people at high risk for overdose, and the positive impact of expanded overdose prevention resources and treatment policies. Massachusetts remains steadfast in its commitment to expanding access to treatment, overdose prevention tools, recovery supports, and community-based services in ways that are equity-based and responsive to community needs, said DPH Commissioner Robbie Goldstein, MD, PhD. The recent decreases in overdose deaths reflect the positive impact and reach of this work and remind us that these efforts must persist. Overdose deaths are completely preventable. DPH will continue to invest in data-driven and dignity-affirming approaches to substance abuse. The overdose decline seen in the Massachusetts data reflect a broader national trend of declining overdose deaths. However, Massachusetts continues to rank among the leading states, demonstrating the most substantial reductions in mortality. While a 27% decrease in opioid overdose deaths is encouraging and reflects the impact of sustained investments in prevention, harm reduction, treatment, and recovery support, we must never lose sight of the fact that behind every data point is a person, a loved one, a family member, a friend, a neighbor, said DPH BSAS Director Deirdre Calvert, LICSW. Nobody is a nobody, and everyone has a somebody. Our work is ultimately about people, about saving lives, and about ensuring that every person struggling with substance use knows that they matter and that recovery is possible. I'm sorry, that's all we have time for today.
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9: Hi, this is Jane on Friday, June 12th, reading the Chelsea Record, June 11th edition. Council approves fiscal year 27 operating municipal budget. The City Council unanimously approved City Manager Fidel Maltese's proposed $272,378,292 general operating fund budget for fiscal year 2027 at Monday night's meeting. The vote came following a week of subcommittee hearings where the council heard from department heads about their individual budgets for fiscal year 27. The council held a public hearing on the budget before Monday's vote, but there were no takers to speak on the proposed spending. Maltese has stated that the budget reflects a disciplined approach to fiscal management, protecting the essential city and school services Chelsea's community relies on while navigating a uniquely challenging fiscal environment. The budget allocates $116,129,801 for city expenditures and $156,248,491 for the Chelsea Public Schools from July 1, 2026 through June 30, 2027. We know that moving forward, that money is getting tighter and tighter. But we know that to be able to keep our community safe, to keep our schools open, keep our families together at this time, we have to continue to try to stretch our budget, said District 8 Councilor Calvin T. Brown. The serious hard notes are that we really have to start tightening our belt here in Chelsea. But this is the spirit of what we want to see here. This covers some of the development, some of the projects that we need to continue to work to meet the needs of our residents. Previously, Maltese had noted that the school department budget is increasing by 3.55%, which he said was a minimal increase to address the revenue loss from an enrollment decline of nearly 350 students. He said that loss is unprecedented and has a significant effect on the entire community. This year, our city is increasing our support of Chelsea Public Schools by approximately $4 million, the city manager noted in May. This is the highest contribution above net school spending from any Gateway community. Maltese said the city is able to contribute this additional funding by utilizing $4,495,000 in reserves to support the budget. Maltese has also explained that city expenditures have increased by 4.8%, the lowest annual increase since fiscal year 2022. He added that the majority of this year's increase in the budget, or 3.88%, are non-negotiable items. These items include things like the cost of regional schools, employee health care costs, charter school costs, and several others. In other business on Monday night, the council approved the West Chelsea mixed-use overlay district for the area around the Market Basket Plaza. Several residents initially sought to speak during the public hearing on the overlay district, but Council President Roberto Jimenez-Rivera noted that they actually speak about the inclusionary zoning amendment that is before the council and will be discussed further in the coming weeks. I just want to clarify what the difference is between this and the inclusionary zoning piece, he said. This does not impact affordable housing requirements. That will be done under the inclusionary zoning piece. What this does is essentially allow for the development of what are called mixed-use buildings, which are buildings that have commercial spaces on the first floor and then housing on top. All of that will be subject to whatever inclusionary zoning ordinance the city has, whether it is the current ordinance or whether it is something that we change in the coming weeks, because there is also that conversation, Jimenez-Rivera said. But this piece does not impact affordable housing at all. City and Eastern Salt Company celebrate delivery of LED screen for World Cup watch parties. Public officials from the City of Chelsea joined Eastern Salt Company leadership today at Chelsea Square to celebrate the arrival of a brand new 16-foot by 9-foot LED screen that will anchor the city's FIFA World Cup 2026 watch party series. The screen was purchased by Eastern Salt Company and delivered from Nebraska and will be placed on permanent loan to the city for the duration of the tournament and for future public events. The screen will broadcast 60-plus matches during Fiesta Football, Chelsea's outdoor celebration in Chelsea Square, running June 11th to July 19th, 2026. The city is proud to partner with NBC Universal Telemundo Enterprises. Telemundo as the official broadcast partner, delivering live match coverage entirely in Spanish. We are incredibly grateful to Eastern Salt for their generosity in providing this state-of-the-art screen and in donating $10,000 to our Build the Base Youth Program. This investment in our community speaks volumes, and our FIFA World Cup 26 watch parties would not be possible without it, said Chelsea City Manager Fidel Maltez. Beginning June 11th, the City of Chelsea will transform Chelsea Square into a vibrant outdoor gathering space for the FIFA World Cup 2026 tournament. Visitors can expect a large screen, match viewing experience, local food vendors, music, and community programming reflecting the diverse cultures of Chelsea. Residents and visitors are encouraged to come downtown to enjoy watch parties, explore local restaurants, explore free cultural programming, and support small businesses. City delivers major public safety upgrade with fire department's new 100-foot tower ladder truck. After decades of deferred investment following the city's state receivership in the 1990s, the Chelsea Fire Department has accepted delivery of a new $1.7 million Pierce Ascendant 100-foot tower ladder truck, making good on the city's pledge to ensure Chelsea's fire department has the staffing, equipment, and capabilities its community has long deserved. Chelsea Fire Chief John Kateri said, "For residents, the difference will be felt immediately. The Pierce Ascendant's rear-wheel steer technology means firefighters can navigate Chelsea's narrow streets more effectively, positioning the apparatus faster and more precisely during emergencies. Every second of improved response efficiency is a second that matters to a family in crisis." Chelsea City Manager Fidel Maltez said the delivery of this fire apparatus is a direct statement to Chelsea residents that their safety is a priority. The new ladder significantly enhances the fire department's operational capabilities and ensures the Chelsea's firefighters have the safest, most reliable equipment available to serve our community. This is a critical investment in public safety that will benefit our residents for many years to come. The fire department extends its sincere appreciation to the city council and the city manager for their continued support and commitment to the department's mission of protecting life and property, added Chief Kateri. Because of their leadership, Chelsea is no longer catching up, but moving forward. The new tower ladder replaces a current ladder truck that answered a high volume of calls and saw extensive firefighting duty for nearly two decades. But after aging out of its prime, maintenance for the truck became increasingly costly. The new tower ladder will be assigned to Central Fire Station, where it will serve the densely populated neighborhoods that make up the heart of Chelsea. The new tower ladder is part of a long-range plan to improve both equipment and staffing levels within the fire department, a sustained commitment to meeting the community's needs with 21st century standards. The city's ongoing commitment to public safety means Chelsea residents can expect this modernization to continue. Guest op-ed. Banning cell phones in our schools had a positive impact on teaching and learning. By Beth Anderson. 8 years ago, our schools took a leap that many others are only now debating. We banned cell phones. School is meant to be a safe place for young people to focus, grow, and learn. Yet phones were interfering with academic learning and focus in general, negatively impacting youth mental health and limiting healthy social and emotional development. We had to release our students from an online world they were trapped in. It was a learning curve, and what happened was something we never predicted. Students thanked us for the structure, and teachers, even those who were skeptical, said they could teach for impact again. Subsequent research on the effects of social media on the brain's ability to focus and retain information validated our approach. The Commonwealth is close to doing something about the impact of cell phones on learning. The House and Senate have passed versions of a bell-to-bell cell phone ban in schools, which is now in a House-Senate conference committee to iron out differences. Before the legislature breaks for the year at the end of July, it should ensure the proposal makes it to the governor's desk for her to sign into law. Our message, from years of experience, is simple. It works. There's a tidal wave of evidence showing how smartphones in schools, even when they are in lockers, are letting outside distractions spill into the halls, bringing dysregulation, drama, and anxiety with them. If this legislation doesn't pass, it will result in continued digital disruption, clouding young minds when clarity and focus have never mattered more. As a school leader and parent, I witnessed a stark change after students first got cell phones. Classroom distraction and interpersonal conflicts rose, while self-esteem dropped and anxiety spiked. The adolescent brain, still developing impulse control and focus until the mid-20s, is neurologically vulnerable to constant phone and social media stimulation. Each notification provides a dopamine hit, conditioning the brain for instant gratification over sustained attention. We have a moral obligation to protect students developing executive function systems by limiting digital distractions, allowing them the space to build the focus, patience, and emotional regulation necessary for true learning. With three distinct campuses in Chelsea, Lawrence, and Springfield, Phoenix staff quickly realized a one-size-fits-all policy wouldn't work, nor would a top-down approach. We adapted to each community, emphasizing clear communication to explain the why and build trust. We quickly learned how deeply phones served as coping tools for anxiety and as symbols of control in a world where kids often feel powerless. We created quiet spaces for breaks and active spaces for genuine interaction through board games or sports. We also worked with students to co-author various processes, even being able to check their phones at lunchtime for short periods. The overall result was striking. Students started talking, laughing, and engaging again, no longer hiding behind their screens. This is exactly what adolescents were craving. Deep down, they know the constant phone use is lonely and isolating. Young people are remarkably resilient and adaptable. They just need adults to set clear boundaries with transparent information. In a world where being on a phone all day has become the norm, our students are proving that normal isn't always healthy. What's most striking is the unity this shift has created. It's rare in education to find total agreement among teachers, social workers, administrators, and staff. And now, nearly everyone across our three campuses believes in the value of these bands because they've seen what happens when we give students their focus and freedom back. As schools set clear boundaries, parents can too. As a mother of three, I understand the agony of not knowing, but we can't parent through texts. If there's an emergency, schools will reach you. Teachers are a message away with many easy and secure apps now in classrooms. What our kids really need isn't constant contact, it's confidence. If they haven't learned to ask for help, that's a skill to build, not another reason to reach for a phone. Meanwhile, school leaders don't have to wait for legislation to create a school culture that's as distraction-free as possible. We have a moral and ethical obligation as educators to be resolute leaders, fostering calm, consistent, safe, trauma-informed, and productive learning environments where students can regain their focus on instruction. And one of the key ways of accomplishing that is to create a phone-free environment from bell to bell. Beth Anderson is the founder and superintendent of Phoenix Charter Academy Charter Public Schools, a group of charter public schools offering alternative pathways for students to earn their high school diplomas and achieve success in college and career pathways. Phoenix has campuses in Chelsea, Lawrence, and Springfield. With KM Park reconstruction nearing, residents invited to final meeting. As plans move forward to reconstruct KM Park, the City of Chelsea is inviting residents to learn about the final project design, a tentative project timeline, and its budget on Tuesday, June 23rd at 5:30 p.m. at the park, located at 248 Chestnut Street in Chelsea. This is the third public engagement meeting on the redesign. The project is part of the city's annual park renovation program and is funded by a fiscal year 26 State of Massachusetts Parkland Acquisitions and Renovations for Communities grant. New key features include modern playground equipment for both 2-5 and 5-12-year-old children, misting station, artistic shade sail, new benches and picnic tables, permeable pavers, tree plantings, and native landscaping. The park abuts community hubs like the Salvation Army, Chelsea Corps Community Center, and is a block from the Brown Middle School. KM Park offers year-round recreational activities for the neighborhood. With questions, community members can contact Sarah Hahn, planner/project manager for the Chelsea Housing and Community Development Department at shan@chelseama.gov or call 617-466-4183. Chelsea Police announce public safety plans for Fiesta Football 2026. The Chelsea Police Department is preparing to welcome residents and visitors to Fiesta Football 2026, a free, family-friendly viewing celebration taking place in Chelsea Square from June 11th through July 19th for FIFA World Cup 2026. Chelsea police officers, Event ambassadors, medical personnel, and other city staff will be stationed throughout the area to assist attendees, manage traffic, preserve emergency access, and help ensure a safe and enjoyable experience. Fiesta Football is an opportunity to celebrate the game so many people in our community love while bringing families, neighbors, and visitors together, said Police Chief Keith Houghton. Our officers will be there to maintain a safe environment, engage with the community, and make sure everyone feels welcome. We ask attendees to follow posted traffic restrictions and immediately report anything suspicious or unsafe. Traffic and road closures. Three traffic patterns may be used depending on attendance, event activity, and public safety needs. Restrictions may include 2nd Street closed between Broadway and Park Street, Winnisimmett Street reduced to one lane or fully closed between Broadway and Park Street. On high attendance days, Broadway may be closed between Everett Avenue and William Street. Pedestrian-only areas closed to parking and vehicle traffic. Drivers should review the accompanying maps, allow extra travel time, follow posted signs and police directions, and avoid Chelsea Square when possible. Public transportation is strongly encouraged. Event safety rules. Alcohol, weapons, coolers, and smoking or vaping are prohibited inside the event area. All bags are subject to search. Do not leave bags or personal property unattended. Anyone who observes suspicious behavior, an unattended item, or any other safety concern should immediately notify a Chelsea police officer or event staff member. Medical and weather advisory. A medical tent will be available for anyone needing medical attention or support. Water bottle filling stations and a water bubbler will be available with a misting station provided as needed. Attendees should stay hydrated, monitor children and vulnerable guests, and notify event personnel immediately if anyone feels ill. The event is rain or shine. Ponchos are encouraged during wet weather. Opioid-related overdose deaths fall under 1,000 in state for the first time in over a decade. For the first time in over a decade, total annual opioid-related overdose deaths in Massachusetts fell below 1,000, according to Massachusetts Department of Public Health, or DPH, preliminary 2025 data recently released by the Centers for Disease Control and Prevention, or CDC. There were 978 confirmed and estimated opioid-related overdose deaths among Massachusetts residents last year, marking the first time since 2013, where there were 992 deaths, that Massachusetts recorded fewer than 1,000 annual opioid-related overdose deaths. It also marks a nearly 60% decline in fatal opioid overdoses in the state since the devastating record high of 2,364 deaths in 2022. This projected decline represents thousands of lives saved, families kept whole, and communities strengthened, said Governor Maura Healey. It also represents the tireless efforts of clinicians, service providers, community support programs, and advocates across the Commonwealth who continue to dedicate themselves to this life-saving work. Opioid-related overdose deaths in 2025 are estimated to be 27% lower than in 2024 and build on a recent and sustained downward trend in fatal opioid overdoses in the state, which include a 36% year-over-year reduction in 2024 and a 10% reduction in 2023. This major public health milestone is a direct result of sustained statewide investments in prevention, harm reduction, treatment, recovery support, and community-based wraparound supports. This progress, experienced by families across the Commonwealth as years of extra joy in life, is the result of a comprehensive and collaborative public health response that has prioritized evidence-based care, community partnership, and compassion, said Health and Human Services Secretary Kiami Mahania, MD, MBA.

0: Each is conducting further data analysis, and by late summer, we'll be able to share more in-depth insights into how this decrease is reflected in Massachusetts communities and subpopulations. This data will be shared on the Bureau of Substance Addiction Services, or BSAS, dashboard. DPH recently published its 2024 Opioid-Involved Overdose Report, which provides a comprehensive overview of the state of the opioid overdose crisis in Massachusetts and reviews trends in fatal and non-fatal opioid overdoses. The report outlines three primary hypotheses for the nearly 37% decrease in deaths seen in 2024, including a potentially safer street drug supply, resulting in reduced risk of fatal overdose, a decrease in the number of people at high risk for overdose, and the positive impact of expanded overdose prevention resources and treatment policies. Massachusetts remains steadfast in its commitment to expanding access to treatment, overdose prevention tools, recovery supports, and community-based services in ways that are equity-based and responsive to community needs, said DPH Commissioner Robbie Goldstein, MD, PhD. The recent decreases in overdose deaths reflect the positive impact and reach of this work and remind us that these efforts must persist. Overdose deaths are completely preventable. DPH will continue to invest in data-driven and dignity-affirming approaches to substance use. The overdose decline seen in the Massachusetts data reflect a broader national trend of declining overdose deaths. However, Massachusetts continues to rank among the leading states, demonstrating the most substantial reductions in mortality. While a 27% decrease in opioid overdose deaths is encouraging and reflects the impact of sustained investments in prevention, harm reduction, treatment, and recovery support, we must never lose sight of the fact that behind every data point is a person, a loved one, a family member, a friend, a neighbor, said DPH BSAS Director Deirdre Calvert, LICSW. Nobody is a nobody, and everybody has a somebody. Our work is ultimately about people, about saving lives, and about ensuring that every person struggling with substance use knows that they matter and that recovery is possible. I'm sorry, that's all we have time for today.
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2: Here's the forecast for the Boston and South Shore area on the Talking Information Center from the National Weather Service. For today, turning partly sunny, temperatures in the mid-80s. Overnight, partly cloudy, temperatures in the upper 60s. Saturday, sunny, temperatures in the lower 90s. The sun rose this morning at 5:07, setting at 8:22 this evening. Stay tuned for more, heading your way next on the Talking Information Center.
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4: Hello, this is Jennifer with Talking Information Center reading articles from the Dorchester Reporter. The first is Menino Center hosts free Haiti versus Scotland watch party on Saturday. 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The opening night celebration will highlight Haitian culture and community pride. World-renowned Haitian music artist Alan Cavey is scheduled to perform live before kickoff, helping set the stage for an evening built around music, soccer, and shared cultural celebration. The watch party is part of a larger Boston Fan Zone World Cup watch party series at MCEC, produced by Rosemark Production in partnership with Rebel. The MCEC parking lot and surrounding event space will be transformed into a family-friendly gathering place designed for fans. The site will host 100 diverse vendors, giving local entrepreneurs, artisans, and food vendors an opportunity to showcase their businesses while adding to the festive atmosphere. The event includes free parking, live music, food, shopping, community engagement, and a lively match day environment. Quick Acting Neighbor EMT helped douse trash fire on parade route in Fields Corner. This year's edition of the Dorchester Day Parade was no dumpster fire, but there was one along the route. As the marchers passed through Fields Corner around 3:15 p.m., a fire that broke out in a dumpster located behind 1430 Dorchester Avenue quickly gathered energy as flames towered up from the trash heap, threatening an adjacent building on Charles Street. That's when Waji Yazbek, who was watching the parade go by from a third-floor balcony on the avenue, swung into action, retrieving a large fire extinguisher from an apartment and hauling it to the alleyway as Boston Fire Department trucks from Engine 21 were still on their way. There, he handed the extinguisher to an unidentified emergency medical technician on parade duty who used the handheld tank to put a damper on the fire, buying precious time until the Engine 21 Jakes brought in bigger hoses to finish the job. A roar of applause from those watching the parade erupted after the extinguisher was deployed. Yazbek, who won the thanks of scores of onlookers, was with his family when they noticed the smoky problem. "I had to do something," he said of his rush to the flames as he and the EMT exchanged a quick high five to celebrate their team effort. Absent their collective action, the fire could easily have spread since several discarded mattresses had been piled up next to the dumpster. City Councilor Ruth Z. Lujine, who was parading by at the time of the fire, shook Yazbek's hand and thanked him for saving the day. He, in turn, gave two thumbs up and went back to enjoying Dorchester Day. Businesses urged to join City's World Cup Guide before Sunday deadline. Businesses still have time to join Boston's FIFA World Cup Neighborhood Business Guide before Sunday's deadline. City officials are urging local shops, restaurants, and bars to sign up for a guide meant to steer soccer fans into Boston's neighborhood. The FIFA World Cup 2026 runs from June 11th to July 19th across the United States, Canada, and Mexico. Seven matches are scheduled to be held at Boston Stadium and at Gillette in Foxborough from June 13th to July 9th. The guide, launched in late April by the city's Office of Small Businesses, features businesses from across Boston that filled out a city survey. But Dorchester, one of Boston's largest and most diverse neighborhoods, so far has a limited presence in parts of the guide, especially the Eat, Sip, and Watch Soccer section. Alicia Porcina, Boston's director of small business, said there is no vetting process to be listed in the guide. The businesses self-select, Porcina said. The businesses have to fill out a survey and then they will be added to the guide. The survey deadline is Sunday, June 7th. The city has received responses from more than 320 businesses, though the number of businesses in the guide changes as new entries are added. Businesses can find the survey on the city's Neighborhood Business Guide page under the heading, Want to be in this guide? The city promoted the survey through emails, flyers, social media, newsletters, in-person events, Main Streets organizations, and neighborhood business managers, Porcina said. In March, the office also sent a survey to thousands of small businesses using lists from the licensing board, the city clerk's office, and the Office of Small Business. Asked about Dorchester's limited presence in the guide so far, Porcina, who said she is a Dorchester native, said she would like to see more local businesses take advantage of the guide. Dorchester is such an amazing neighborhood. It is full of culture, people, and businesses that are amazing. Fill out the survey. It does not take a long time. At Lazy Bear Creamery in Dorchester, owner Maddie Galvin said he believes he learned about the guide through an email from the city. His shop is listed in the guide's Eat, Sip, and Unwind section. I knew that there was going to be a big event, and I figured with a lot of tourists coming in, it would be good to just get our name out there, Galvin said. Galvin said filling out the survey was simple. It only took me 5 minutes, so I didn't consider how well or not well it would work, he said. I just figured there was no risk to it. For Galvin, the purpose of bringing visitors into Dorchester goes beyond a business listing. He said Lazy Bear sits in the middle of the neighborhood where he grew up, and many of its customers walk to the shop. If you were a tourist coming into Boston, you would get a real good sense of who we are as a people, Galvin said. At Cool Shade Jamaican Restaurant, owner Andre Williams said he received the survey and filled it out last week. As of June 1st, the restaurant had not appeared in the guide. William said he wants Cool Shade to be included and plans to show World Cup matches this summer. I'm going to show every game that's available, William said. William said he plays soccer and follows the sport. He most definitely expects the World Cup to bring new customers into Dorchester. Dorchester is a big, diverse community, William said. A lot of people here would like to watch, you know, even if their team is not in the World Cup. Porcina said the stakes are significant for Boston's neighborhood economy. The city's more than 19,000 small businesses employ more than 127,000 people and generate more than $28 billion for the local economy. The guide is meant to encourage tourists to shop local, shop small, Porcina said, while also encouraging Boston residents to visit businesses in other neighborhoods. We're really proud of the vibrancy of our local retailers and restaurants. We really want to celebrate local gems in every neighborhood of Boston. Red Line Trolley Signal Work Finished. The MBTA says it has completed a round of infrastructure upgrades on the Red Line's Ashmont branch and the Mattapan line following recent service suspensions. The work included testing and commissioning for the Red Line's new digital signal system, track and tamping improvements between Savin Hill and Fields Corner, and power infrastructure upgrades at the Codman Yard, which supports the Mattapan line. MBTA officials said the upgrades are intended to improve reliability, ride quality, and long-term resiliency, a speed restriction between Savin Hill and Fields Corner that had been in place since last August was also removed after the tamping work. Additional work during the shutdown included bridge and retaining wall inspections, ramp repairs for accessibility, and installation of conduit over the Adams Street Bridge near Milton Station to protect cables and other infrastructure. New report warns immigration crackdown could threaten mass workforce and economy. As Massachusetts grapples with housing shortages, an aging population, and persistent workforce challenges, a new report argues that federal immigration restrictions could deepen many of the state's most pressing economic problems. The report, An Uncertain Future: How the Immigration Crackdown Threatens Massachusetts Labor Force, was released Thursday by Boston Indicators in the Mass Inc. Policy Center and examines how immigration policies enacted during President Donald Trump's second administration are affecting the Commonwealth's labor force and economic outlook. Researchers found that immigrants have become increasingly crucial to Massachusetts' economy as the state faces one of the nation's lowest native-born birth rates and continued domestic out-migration. According to the report, immigrants now make up roughly one quarter of the state's labor force and play major roles in industries ranging from higher education and life sciences to healthcare and construction. The report estimates Massachusetts will need at least 60,000 net new immigrants annually by 2030, simply to maintain its current working age population. Without immigration at or near that level, researchers warn that the state's labor force could begin to shrink. Massachusetts faces strong demographic headwinds, the report states, citing low birth rates, an aging population, and residents leaving the state for other parts of the country. The findings were presented Thursday morning at the Boston Foundation's Edgerly Center for Civic Leadership in downtown Boston, where researchers discussed the potential economic consequences of declining immigration. While much public attention has focused on the human impacts of federal immigration enforcement, the report emphasizes broader economic effects that could be felt throughout Greater Boston and the state as a whole. Among the sectors identified as particularly vulnerable is higher education, a cornerstone of the Boston economy. Massachusetts hosts one of the largest concentrations of colleges and universities in the country and enrolls the nation's highest share of international students relative to total enrollment. Researchers estimate international students contributed roughly. Researchers estimate international students contributed roughly $5.7 billion to the Massachusetts economy during the 2024-25 academic year through tuition payments, housing costs, and consumer spending. If international enrollment declines by 30%, as some education groups have projected, the state could lose more than $1.4 billion in annual economic activity. The report also raises concerns about Boston's highly skilled workers in fields like life sciences, engineering, healthcare, and technology. Researchers point to higher costs and additional restrictions associated with H-1B visas as potential barriers to recruiting workers in these fields due to the current administration's constraints. Healthcare providers face a different challenge. The report highlights concerns surrounding temporary protected status, particularly for Haitian workers employed throughout Massachusetts' healthcare system. Researchers cite estimates that 40% of nursing facility workers in the state are foreign-born, including approximately 2,000 Haitian workers currently protected under TPS programs. Construction leaders interviewed for the report described growing workforce instability linked to fears of immigration enforcement. Researchers warn that labor shortages could further complicate efforts to address Greater Boston's housing crisis by slowing construction projects and increasing costs. The report also focuses on gateway cities such as Lynn, Revere, Chelsea, Lawrence, and Lowell, which have absorbed a significant share of recent immigrants and now serve as important sources of future workforce growth. According to the analysis, gateway cities account for about 25% of Massachusetts' population, but contain 40% of its foreign-born residents and more than half of newly arrived immigrants. Researchers project that in several of those communities, children of immigrants will make up a substantial share of future labor force entrants over the next decade. The report concludes that while Massachusetts experienced challenges during the rapid increase in immigration between 2022 and 2024, a sharp decline in immigration could prove even more disruptive. Researchers argue that immigrant workers, students, entrepreneurs, and consumers have become deeply integrated into the state's economy, and that sustained reductions in immigration could have consequences far beyond immigrant communities themselves. For Boston, where universities, hospitals, research institutions, and major development projects drive much of the local economy, those effects could be particularly significant. Legacy Boston businesses honored for staying rooted in neighborhood life. When Elizabeth Davini Frazier walks through cemeteries across Boston, she can often recognize her family's work before she sees the name. I can walk around any cemetery in Boston and I can pick out stones that we made, said Frazier, president of Davini and White Memorials, a family business that has been in Dorchester since 1946. I can see our signature in the way that we actually carved the stone. Davini and White was one of several Dorchester and Mattapan businesses honored Monday evening at Boston's 2026 Legacy Business Awards, a city program recognizing long-standing independent businesses that have become neighborhood institutions. Phillips Chocolates, Vargas and Vargas Insurance, Happy Supermarket, Roxbury Center for the Performing Arts, and Roberts Photo Studio were also among the awardees. This year's 30 winners represented 18 Boston neighborhoods and collectively more than 1,000 years in business. The city received more than 2,020 nominations, the most in the program's history. Residents nominated 347 qualified businesses in total. To be eligible, business had to be located in Boston and operating at their current location for at least 10 years. Alicia Porcina, Boston's director of small business, said a legacy business is not defined by age alone. A legacy business is a business that obviously has been in business in Boston for 10 or more years, but also they are a community staple, a community pillar. It's somebody that also has provided cultural significance to the local community, somebody that the residents and neighbors love, and a business that has continually given back. Donald Wright, Interim Chief of Economic Opportunity and Inclusion, said many of the businesses recognized had survived economic downturns, changing markets, and shifting communities while creating jobs, supporting families, and stabilizing commercial corridors. Honoring a legacy isn't just about looking backwards, Wright said in his remarks. It is about building a foundation for what comes next. Mayor Wu canceled her appearance at Monday's ceremony at the last minute because she was under the weather. For Phillips Chocolates, that legacy is now more than a century old. The Morrissey Boulevard Chocolatier, known for its handmade chocolate turtles, is in its 101st year and fourth generation of family ownership, said Jonathan Buttrick, the company's store operation manager. It's still family-run and owned, Buttrick said. It's in its fourth generation, our 101st year. The recipes have stayed tried and true. We don't compromise on anything as far as the ingredients go or recipes or the integrity. Buttrick was joined at the event by Michael Pokras, general manager, and John Spellenberg, sales manager. Online, wholesale and corporate sales have become bigger parts of their operation, they said, but the heart of the business remains personal. We're in the business of making friends, and our guests, all of our colleagues, we consider all of them friends first, and business kind of naturally falls after, Buttrick said. The relationship, he said, is part of what has made Phillips more than a chocolate shop in Dorchester. After more than a century in business, he described it as an institution in the neighborhood. Without Phillips, Buttrick joked, Dorchester would lose delicious chocolates and wouldn't be as sweet. At Vargas and Vargas Insurance, the legacy is built differently. The Dorchester agency was started by brothers Carlos, Mario, and Joe Vargas, with Jeffrey Camara, a longtime employee and now partner, working more than two decades with the business. We don't usually get recognized. We're like that hidden service provider that is not up front, Carlos said. It's nice to be recognized for something you've worked all your life for. Camara said the agency builds trust through consistency, familiar staff, familiar voices, and long-term relationships with clients. When you call the agency, you have the same people answering the phone, Camara said. It kind of becomes a family. Mario said one of the biggest concerns clients bring to the agency today is affordability. He pointed to gentrification, rising insurance costs, taxes, maintenance, and the difficulty longtime property owners face when they want to stay in the neighborhood, but costs keep increasing. The agency also serves clients in multiple languages, which Carlos said matters in a diverse neighborhood like Dorchester. Folks come to us because we speak different languages, he said. It builds trust. He said that trust can create lifelong client relationships. I find that immigrants, when they trust you and you speak their language and you never steer them wrong, then you've got a client for life, Carlos said. Carlos and Mario said they immigrated to the United States from Portugal in 1968, an experience Carlos said helped shape the agency's understanding of how language and trust matter when serving immigrant families in Dorchester. Davini and White Memorials, the family-run monument business on Gallivan Boulevard, has been in Dorchester since 1946. For Frazier, receiving the award during its 80th anniversary year made it especially meaningful. When you're in a family business that's been passed down from generation to generation, it makes the whole award meaningful because there was a lot of hard work of family members that I never met, Frazier said, but I've been able to continue the business and it's quite a legacy. Frazier said the work carries both responsibility and privilege because the monuments the company creates are meant to last permanently. Davini and White also works with Chinese and Vietnamese families. One longtime employee, Mike May, first came to the business as an artist doing Chinese calligraphy for a family monument. Then my father said, "Can you do all of the Chinese for all of the stones that we have?" Frazier said. May has worked with the business since around 1990, Frazier said. When he started, he could not speak English, she said, and now he speaks perfect English. Another longtime worker, Ed Kaluppi, started in 1978 and still helps at the office at age 94, Frazier said. His granddaughter now works there too. Frazier said families continue recommending Davini and White because the business meets people with empathy at one of the hardest moments in their lives. I think it's a simple concept, but the most important one is that you have empathy for what they're going through, she said. State honors Tech Boston student athlete with its Spirit of Sport Award. If you ask Edgar Santana Castro what the hardest part of being a high school football player is, like many of his peers, he'll say waking up early for school. But the 20-year-old's first step out of bed each day is a bit different from what his teammates experience. That difference has a 15-year-old's story behind it that he tells calmly. Me and my brother were playing around, and I fell and broke some bones in my foot. So I had to go to the doctor and get a cast, said Santana Castro. They did tests, and they found out that I had cancer. It was pretty well developed. From then on, I had to go through a lot of treatments and chemo. When I was 6 years old, they said I had to amputate it or the infection would spread. If the infection were to spread, then it would be gone to a point where amputation wouldn't take it away, that it will grow and then I'll eventually die from that. So in second grade, while his classmates were learning to read and write, Santana Castro was fighting for his life. I remember all of it, said the Tech Boston Academy senior. It was difficult. I was sad and disconnected because during that time, I couldn't go to school at all. I was mostly at home doing chemo, checking up on my doctor, staying in the hospital, basically withering away. After his surgery, the hard work continued. It was months of leg strengthening exercises, stretches, just to basically get back into my physical condition from my knee and my leg. The young Edgar, relearning how to walk, this time with a prosthetic, likely would not have predicted that, come high school, he would become a tackle and guard for the Tech Boston Bears, and that by his senior year, he would earn the Spirit of Sport Award from the Commonwealth of Massachusetts. Coach Raul Brown, the former head coach of the team, came up to me and asked me to join, said Santana Castro. He was just randomly recruiting. They didn't have a lot of team members. I was on my way home after school, going on my bus, and then he walked in and said, "You know what? You should join the team." By the time Edgar took his seat on the bus, his mind was made up, but his mother was harder to convince that this was a good thing. My mom was worried about the physicality and all that, he told the reporter. I was more in my head thinking that the harder it may sound or seem, the more I want to do. I wanted a real challenge. After joining the team with his mother's approval, he took on another hard challenge, but this was one he had some control over. He's committed, probably the most committed guy we have to our off-season program, said Tech Boston coach Jason Siepker. That says pretty much who he is as a football player because he's doing all the same lifts that the rest of the team's doing. Obviously, some of them may be adapted a little bit, but he pretty much is doing the same thing, and his attendance was much better than anybody else's. All of which is why, when Santana Castro was honored with the Spirit of Sport Award on May 18th by the Massachusetts Intergalactic Athletic Association and the National Federation of State High School Associations, it came as no surprise to Siepker and the Tech Boston community. The award recognizes student athletes who exemplify resilience, dedication, leadership, and sportsmanship on and off the field. For 4 years, Santana Castro had done just that, acting as a source of inspiration for his school family. He's helped me in multiple ways, but the most recent that I could speak of was when I had some health things going on, said Siepker. I was getting my last procedure done, which was the morning of his award, and I remember thinking of Edgar right then. If Edgar could do what he had to go through, then I'd have to be able to deal with this pain that I'm dealing with right now. Given his life experiences, Santana Castro's spirit has had impacts far beyond the school's campus on Peacevale Road. Most recently, it showed its value in Jamaica Plain, where 8-year-old Yasmer Montilla attends the Curly K-8, the same school where Santana Castro was a pupil when he received his diagnosis. I have a lot of history there, he said. When I finally returned to school after the cancer treatment, I went to my third grade class. But my teacher then transferred me to a second grade class, said Santana Castro. I didn't know anybody, so everyone was confused. Now, over a decade later, he knows another student at the Curly, also in second grade, who is facing what he faced. With the help of a translator, Euphemia Rees told the reporter that her son, Yasmar Montilla, is a fellow amputee. Unlike Santana Castro, he was born with a condition that cost him a leg as an infant. Despite the similar timelines, elementary school has proven difficult for both. Rees describes her son as reserved, explaining that he shies away from playing with his peers because they don't have the disability he has. She added, when he is around somebody who does, he gets more of that confidence. Cue Edgar Santana Castro. Recently, he returned to the Curly to meet and hang out with Montilla. It was very inspiring, he said. Just me accomplishing my goals is kind of paving a way for others to dream the same way. His next dream, attend college and pursue a career as an entrepreneur. With his proven resilience, it seems that just about anything is possible.
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13: Hi, everyone. Today we're going to be reading the East Boston Times Free Press. This edition is from Wednesday, June 10th, 2026. EBHS graduation is set for Friday. More than 280 graduates will receive their diplomas at the East Boston High School commencement exercise Friday at 11 a.m. at East Boston Stadium. Class valedictorian Ariel Trito and class salutatorian Man Lee will give their respective speeches during the program. Trito will be attending Boston University, while Lee will be attending UMass Boston. Legendary East Boston swimming coach Dave Arenella, a 1974 graduate of Boston University, will be the guest speaker. Dr. Tommy Welch, Region 1 Boston Schools Superintendent, leads a state of dignitaries that will be in attendance. An emotional ceremony for Phil Brancaforte. For EBHS Principal Phil Brancaforte, the ceremony will be one of much emotion, as his daughter, Alexandria Brancaforte, will be receiving her diploma with the class of 2026. Also proudly attending the ceremony will be Carrie Francoforte, Alexandria's mother. Alexandria, who received acceptance to 18 colleges, including UConn, has decided to continue her studies at Plymouth State University with a goal of becoming an early childhood education teacher. Alexandria's older siblings, Kayla, John, Jacqueline, and Nicolette, are also graduates of East Boston High School. NOAA awarded $750,000 Cummings Grant. Eastie Nonprofit receives 10 years of funding from Cummings Foundation. Neighborhood of Affordable Housing, NOAA, has been selected as one of 150 nonprofits to receive funding through Cummings Foundation annual grant program, which awarded $35 million this year. Chosen through a competitive review process that drew a record 959 applicants, the Boston-based organization will receive $750,000 over 10 years. NOAA, a nonprofit community development corporation, promotes equity, community cohesion, environmental justice, and economic resiliency. We increase access to affordable housing, create social and economic opportunities, and empower residents to be leaders of change. This year, the Woburn-based Cummings Foundation increased its annual grant program from $30 million to $35 million and shifted to fully unrestricted funding, allowing recipients to direct grant dollars where they are needed most. Foundation Executive Director and Trustee Joyce Viriotes noted that the changes reflect growing concerns among Greater Boston nonprofits about rising costs, increased demand for services, and sustained uncertainty around public funding. Nonprofit professionals are closest to the challenges facing their communities, making them best positioned to determine where and how new funds will drive the greatest impact, said Viriotes. By providing increased flexible funding, we hope to strengthen organizations' long-term stability and help them respond to evolving community needs. This year's grant recipients represent a wide range of causes, including housing and food insecurity, education, workforce development, healthcare, mental health services, social justice, immigrant support, and youth programming. The annual grant program supports Massachusetts nonprofits that are based in and primarily serve Middlesex, Essex, and Suffolk counties, as well as Brookline, Dedham, Milton, Needham, Quincy, and Wellesley. Through this place-based initiative, Cummings Foundation reinvents in the areas where it owns commercial real estate. Its buildings are all managed at no cost to the foundation by its affiliate Cummings Properties, a Woburn-based commercial developer that leases and manages 11 million square feet of debt-free space. All rental profits support the foundation. Since its founding, Cummings Foundation has awarded more than $650 million to Greater Boston nonprofits. The complete list of this year's grant recipients, along with additional information about the foundation and its grant programs, is available at cummingsfoundation.org. Since 1987, NOAA has worked towards achieving the national housing goal of a decent home and suitable living environment for as many individuals and families in need as it can, both locally and regionally. They achieve this through offering bilingual Spanish and English programming, including rental housing, case management, and homelessness prevention and placement, foreclosure prevention education, and extensive counseling, first-time homeowner courses and counseling, financial capability education and financial coaching, and senior home safety repair and handicapped accessibility programs, as 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Woburn-based Cummings Foundation, Inc. was established in 1986 by Joyce and Bill Cummings of Winchester, Massachusetts, and has grown to become one of the largest private foundations in New England. 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Boston Public Library Fund launches 2026 Summer Readathon to reignite a love of reading, special to the Times Free Press. As new national research points to a dramatic decline in reading for pleasure across the United States, the Boston Public Library Fund is launching its 2026 Summer Readathon to help readers of all ages reconnect with books, storytelling, and the joy of discovery. From June 22nd to August 22nd, participants are invited to set a personal reading goal and ask friends, family, and colleagues to support their progress. Whether they choose to read a certain number of books or track hours spent reading, Readathon participants will help raise critical funds for the Boston Public Library's youth programs and resources. The Readathon comes at a pivotal moment for reading culture in America. A major national study released in 2025 found that daily reading for pleasure in the United States has declined by more than 40% over the last two decades, with the percentage of Americans who read daily for enjoyment dropping from 28% in 2004 to just 16% in 2023. Researchers pointed to increased screen time, digital distraction, and shifting leisure habits as key contributors to the trend. This year's theme, Unearth Your Story, encourages readers to dig into new books, revisit beloved favorites, and rediscover the power of reading to spark imagination, creativity, and connection. Joining is easy. Set a reading goal, such as a number of books or hours read. 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Invite friends, family, and colleagues to donate, such as $5 per book or $1 per hour read. Track your progress and post updates throughout the summer. To sign up or learn more, please visit justgiving.com/campaign/2026summer. The mission of the fund is to provide financial support to the Boston Public Library, ensuring that it remains visible, engaging, accessible, and free to all. The fund fulfills the mission by working in partnership with the library, donors, and other funders in supporting BPL programs and special initiatives. Support from the fund supplements but does not supplement other BPL resources, including City of Boston funding. The East Boston Times Free Press Forum. FDA's approval of fruit-flavored vapes is a step backwards. The recent decision by those in charge at the Food and Drug Administration, FDA, to allow for the sale of fruit-flavored vapes in the United States represents a huge step backward after a long-standing ban of these fruit-flavored, nicotine-based products because of their appeal to children. Nicotine is highly addictive and affects the developing adolescent brain in ways that rival other hard drugs. The still-developing human brain is susceptible to substances, including alcohol, nicotine, marijuana, and drugs of all kinds, that alter brain chemistry that can lead to a lifetime of addiction. For example, children who started drinking alcohol at the age of 15 are 5 times more likely to become alcoholics than those who did not start to drink until they are in their 20s. As for nicotine, a study in England found that the most common link among heroin addicts was that they began smoking as teenagers. The FDA's recent decision reverses a former policy that had banned fruit-flavored e-cigarettes, such as Juuls, because of their appeal to children. Given that about 90% of the 1.5 million American teenagers from middle school through high school who use e-cigarettes, which typically are disposable imports that are not covered by the ban on Juuls, choose flavored products, the American Academy of Pediatrics and many public health advocates have criticized the FDA's abrupt change in policy. We should point out that, thankfully, the FDA's new policy will not overrule our state law here in Massachusetts, which has banned the sale of fruit-flavored e-cigs since 2019. In addition, Glass Inc., the Los Angeles-based company that manufactures the e-cigarettes that received FDA approval, asserts that its technology will preclude young people from being able to use their products. Their authorized devices are designed to pair with smartphones via Bluetooth. They will not work if separated from the phone of the verified adult owner. Technology is a great thing, and we certainly hope that these new e-cigarettes will not be accessible by young people. But all in all, we do not see what benefit there is to allowing these fruit-flavored vapes to come onto the market, given the great harm that can result from a lifetime of addiction to nicotine if begun at an early age. Tick bites surge to a 10-year high as Sawyer offers expert guidance for peak season. Tick bites are sending Americans to emergency rooms at rates not seen in a decade, according to a CDC statement released in April 2026. With Lyme disease, Rocky Mountain spotted fever, and alpha-gal syndrome all on the rise, outdoor protection brand Sawyer is urging families to take simple, proven steps to stay safe this season. The scale of the season surge is striking. During the fourth week of April, approximately 114 out of every 100,000 emergency department visits in the U.S. were for tick bites, the highest rate for this point in the year since at least 2017. Compounding the concern, an estimated 476,000 people are treated for Lyme disease, the most common tick-borne illness every year in the United States. According to Harvard Health, about 90% of U.S. Lyme disease cases have been reported in just 14 states: Connecticut, Maine, Maryland, Massachusetts, Minnesota, New Hampshire, New Jersey, New York, Pennsylvania, Rhode Island, Vermont, Virginia, West Virginia, and Wisconsin. Awareness matters more than panic, said Kurt Avery, founder of Sawyer. Simple steps can go a long way in protecting your family from diseases spread by ticks. Ticks cannot fly or jump. They quest at the tips of tall grasses and brush, extending their front legs to latch onto passing hosts. Staying on marked trails and away from leaf litter dramatically cuts exposure. In yards, short grasses and wood chip barriers at lawn edges limit tick habitat close to home. Sawyer Tick Prevention Guidance covers four key areas. Layer up and check often. Wear long sleeves and pants. Tuck pants into socks and do quick checks during outdoor breaks. After coming inside, a hot shower and full body scan catches ticks before they attach. Apply picaridin to exposed skin. Sawyer's 20% picaridin provides all-day protection, is safe for children 6 months and older, and repels over 55 insects without the heavy feel of DEET. Treat clothing and gear with permethrin. One treatment with Sawyer's permethrin lasts up to 6 washes. A University of Rhode Island study found treated footwear made wearers 73.6 times less likely to be bitten. Know what to do if a tick attaches. Use fine-tip tweezers, pull steadily upward, clean the site, and save the tick. Monitor for fever, rash, or joint pain in the weeks following a bite. Protect pets, too. Pet owners are nearly twice as likely to find ticks on themselves as those without pets. Check dogs after every outing. Permethrin-treated dog hair kills ticks on contact after they cross just 1 inch, preventing them from passing to human family members. For the full guide on prevention, visit Sawyer's Tick Talk 101 blog post at www.sawyer.com. Massachusetts opioid-related overdose deaths fall under 1,000 for the first time in over a decade. For the first time in over a decade, total annual opioid-related overdose deaths in Massachusetts fell below 1,000, according to Massachusetts Department of Public Health DPH preliminary 2025 data recently released by the Center for Disease Control and Prevention. There were 978 confirmed and estimated opioid-related overdose deaths among Massachusetts residents last year, marking the first time since 2013, 992 deaths, that Massachusetts recorded fewer than 1,000 annual opioid-related overdose deaths. It also marks a nearly 60% decline in fatal opioid overdoses in the state since the devastating record high of 2,364 deaths in 2022. This projected decline represents thousands of lives saved, families kept whole, and communities strengthened, said Governor Maura Healey. It also represents the tireless efforts of clinicians, service providers, community support programs, and advocates across the Commonwealth who continue to dedicate themselves to this life-saving work. Opioid-related overdose deaths in 2025 are estimated to be 27% lower than in 2024 and build on a recent and sustained downward trend in fatal opioid overdoses in the state, which include a 36% year-over-year reduction in 2024 and 10% reduction in 2023. This major public health milestone is a direct result of sustained statewide investments in prevention, harm reduction, treatment, recovery support, and community-based wraparound supports. This progress experienced by families across the Commonwealth as years of extra joy in life is the result of a comprehensive and collaborative public health response that has prioritized evidence-based care, community partnership, and compassion, said Health and Human Services Secretary Kyami Mahania, MD, MBA. Data shows us that providing access to housing, harm reduction, treatment options, and supportive peer communities work to prevent overdose, and the Commonwealth will continue its commitment to supporting and expanding access to these tools and services. DPH is conducting further data analysis, and by late summer, we'll be able to share more in-depth insights into how this decrease is reflected in Massachusetts communities and subpopulations. These data will be shared on the Bureau of Substance Addiction Services dashboard. DPH also recently published its 2024 Opioid-Involved Overdose Report, which provides a comprehensive overview of the state of the opioid overdose crisis in Massachusetts and reviews trends in fatal and non-fatal opioid overdoses. The report outlines three primary hypotheses for the nearly 37% decrease in deaths seen in 2024, including a potentially safer street drug supply resulting in reduced risk of fatal overdose, a decrease in the number of people at high risk for overdose, and the positive impact of expanded overdose prevention resources and treatment policies. Massachusetts remains steadfast in its commitment to expanding access to treatment, overdose prevention tools, recovery supports, and community-based services in ways that are equity-based and responsive to community needs, said DPH Commissioner Robbie Goldstein, MD, PhD. The recent decreases in overdose deaths reflect the positive impact and reach of this work and remind us that these efforts must persist. Overdose deaths are completely preventable. DPH will continue to invest in data-driven and dignity-affirming approaches to substance use. The overdose declines seen in the Massachusetts data reflect a broader national trend of declining overdose deaths. However, Massachusetts continues to rank among the leading states, demonstrating the most substantial reductions in mortality. While a 27% decrease in opioid overdose deaths is encouraging and reflects the impact of sustained investments in prevention, harm reduction, treatment, and recovery support, we must never lose sight of the fact that behind every data point is a person, a loved one, a family member, a friend, a neighbor, said DPH BSAS Director Deirdre Calvert, LICSW. Nobody is a nobody, and everyone has a somebody. Our work is ultimately about people, about saving lives, and about ensuring that every person struggling with substance use knows that they matter and that recovery is possible. The Healy-Driscoll administration is committed to supporting public health strategies and resources to address substance use and substance use disorders. From 2023 to the present, the administration has invested more than $1 billion in substance use prevention, harm reduction, treatment, and recovery programs across the state. In fiscal year 2025 alone, this included funding over 150,000 naloxone kits for community organizations, over 10,000 naloxone kits for first responders, and nearly 400,000 fentanyl test strips for community use. Additional support includes funding SafeSpot, a virtual overdose spotting hotline, fostering access to inpatient, residential, outpatient, and other forms of treatment through the licensing and regulation of over 500 treatment programs, funding low-threshold housing, and investing in 39 peer recovery support centers that serve over 13,000 individuals across the Commonwealth. WHO highlights cities' readiness for summer events and announces coordinated preparation efforts across Boston. Mayor Michelle WHO today joined city leaders and public safety officials at the Boston Summer Events Command Center, BSECC, to provide an update on the extensive planning and coordination efforts underway to prepare for a summer that will bring millions of residents and visitors together for major events across Boston. This summer, Boston will host multiple major events, FIFA World Cup, Sail Boston, and Boston 250, with the World Cup set to begin in a few days and tall ships arriving in Boston Harbor later this summer. The city has spent more than 2 years working alongside local, state, and federal partners to ensure these events are safe, successful, and enjoyable for residents and visitors alike. As Boston welcomes residents and visitors alike for a summer filled with world-class events, our teams are working every day to ensure everyone can enjoy a safe, fun, and memorable experience, said Mayor Michelle WHO. From neighborhood celebrations to major international events, we are proud to welcome guests from around the world while continuing to deliver the excellent city services that make Boston a great place to live, work, and visit. The city's preparations span every aspect of city operations, including transportation, planning, emergency management, public health readiness, installing wayfinding, public safety coordination, and basic city services. Boston is ready to welcome the world this summer, while the FIFA Fan Festival at City Hall Plaza will serve as the center of our downtown activation. Our planning and preparations extend across every neighborhood, said Chief of Operations Dion Irish. For more than 2 years, city departments and our local, state, and federal partners have worked together to support tournament activities and community events throughout Boston while continuing to deliver the high-quality services residents rely on every day. The Boston Transportation Department is anticipating increased traffic activity across neighborhoods on match day at Boston Stadium and has ensured that the city is well prepared. Preparation work includes implementing designated rideshare pickup and drop-off zones, targeted curb regulation changes, and operational plans designed to improve traffic flow and support safe, efficient travel to and from major event sites. Transportation teams will actively monitor conditions throughout the summer and make adjustments as needed to minimize impacts on residents, businesses, and daily city operations. Our priority is to keep residents, businesses, workers, and visitors moving safely and reliably in Boston, said Interim Chief of Streets Nick Gove. We are coordinating closely with our public safety, transportation, and regional partners to ensure the city is ready to safely and efficiently manage increased activity on our streets and additional demands on our transportation network. The Office of Emergency Management has led extensive planning efforts across city departments, state agencies, federal partners, and event organizers to ensure a unified approach to summer operations. The office has developed comprehensive contingency plans for a range of scenarios, including severe weather, public safety incidents, transportation disruptions, and other emergencies, ensuring the city is prepared to respond quickly and effectively if needed. As part of our preparations for the summer season, we have established a new special events coordination center on behalf of the city. This center will serve as the central point of coordination for public safety, public health, transportation, and other key agencies, said Chief of Emergency Management Adrian Jordan. By bringing these partners together, we can maintain a heightened state of readiness, enhance situational awareness, and ensure we are prepared to implement contingency plans quickly and effectively should an incident occur. Through close coordination with our public safety and healthcare partners, we have spent months preparing for this summer, said Boston EMS Chief James Hooley. Our responsibility is twofold, providing medical support for these world-class events while continuing to deliver emergency care in every neighborhood across Boston. We will strategically position resources, expand specialized capabilities, and ensure our members are trained and ready for both the expected and the unexpected. In addition to emergency preparedness and making sure hospital and healthcare systems are equipped for various types of emergencies, the Boston Public Health Commission, BPHC, is tracking infectious diseases and environmental hazards that could impact Boston this summer. BPHC monitors wastewater to provide real-time visibility to make rapid, coordinated decisions around illnesses and disease. To protect against diseases, BPHC has expanded access to vaccines across the city, including working with Boston Public Schools to ensure families are up to date on vaccinations ahead of the summer and increasing Mpox vaccinations for those at risk. BPHC also monitors heat, air, and water quality and works with the city to issue alerts and guidance on boston.gov/summer and on social media. BPHC has strengthened existing systems and trained public health staff to respond to domestic violence and sexual assault incidents during major events. In partnership with survivor-serving organizations and youth workers, BPHC has built capacity to ensure survivors from all backgrounds can access safety resources and support. BPHC has also led trainings for personnel at restaurants, bars, airports, and hotels covering CPR, overdose response, drink spiking, domestic violence, sexual assault, and up-to-date prevention practices such as hand washing. We want to ensure that all Boston residents and visitors are safe and healthy while enjoying these events, said City of Boston Commissioner of Public Health Dr. Pasola Ajakudu. We are working collaboratively with our partners and with community members to create a healthy and memorable summer in Boston for everyone. Public health is a team sport and takes all of us. We look out for one another, make sure that your vaccinations are up to date, stay home when you're sick, and take care of yourself and those around you. To support visitors navigating the city is deploying temporary wayfinding signage throughout downtown Boston that will help direct people to major destinations. Make sure that your vaccinations are up to date, stay home when you're sick, and take care of yourself and those around you. To support visitors navigating the city is deploying

0: 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We are a world-class city, and whether it's Sail Boston, FIFA, July 4th, or Boston 250, we are working with our city, state, and federal partners to make sure these safe and enjoyable events for all. 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We are prepared for these major summer events, and we are ready to keep our neighborhood safe and to continue to work with our residents and businesses. Residents are encouraged to visit boston.gov/summer for the latest event information on schedules, transportation resources, and operational updates, as well as heat, water, and air quality guidance throughout the season. Residents can also contact 311 with questions, concerns, or requests for city services. The Orion Heights Civic Club Annual Reunion / Barbecue. The Orion Heights Civic Club was established in 1935 and is located at 956 Saratoga Street in East Boston. James Jimmy Mosca has been the president of the club for the past 20 years and is still loving every minute of it. There is a certain satisfaction of being part of a group of lifelong friends, the camaraderie of it all, the joking, the yelling, and of course the food. No matter what, at the end of the day, when the lights are turned off, the TV screen is blank, everyone leaves as friends, and that we all should take note of. A social club celebrating 91 years in existence, with most of the members tipping over 70, do the math, how long friendships can and do last. Call it old school, call it anything you'd like, but the word great has to be in it.
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2: Here's the forecast for the Boston and South Shore area on the Talking Information Center from the National Weather Service. For today, turning partly sunny, temperatures in the mid-80s. Overnight, partly cloudy, temperatures in the upper 60s. Saturday, sunny, temperatures in the lower 90s. The sun rose this morning at 5:07, setting at 8:22 this evening. Stay tuned for more, heading your way next on the Talking Information Center.
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7: 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Framingham.
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0: Hi, everyone. Today we're reading the Everett Independent. This edition is from Wednesday, June 10th, 2026. Everett Council okays data centers in city. The city council voted by a 7-3 Monday night to advance an ordinance that would allow the construction of data centers with restrictions in the Everett Docklands Innovation District, EDID. The vote was for enrollment, not ordainment, meaning there could be changes to the final legislation before it is officially approved. The ordinance to allow what are considered small data centers, 20,000 square feet or less with up to 5 megawatt capacity, was considered a compromise measure as opposed to a full ban on data centers and the ED.

0: CID. Counselors Michelle Capone, Stephanie Martins, Anthony DiPiero, Peter Pietrantonio, Holly Garcia, Katie Rogers, and John Hanlon voted in favor of the ordinance. Council President Stephanie Smith and Councilors Guerlain Alcee-Jabouin and Michael Marchese voted against the measure. Councilors Rogers, Martins, and Vivian Nguyen co-sponsored the ordinance. Community leader Stephanie McCullough, who is also a member of the planning board, was instrumental in the creation of the ordinance. See McCullough's statement below. Chief Development Officer Monica LeBoy and City Solicitor Jacqueline Munson spoke about the technical aspects for the proposal and answered questions from councilors. Director of Planning and Community Matt Latanzi later lent his expertise to the topic. Statement from Councilor-at-Large Katie Rogers. With the data center boom accelerating across the nation, we have learned about the real-world consequences those facilities can create: contaminated drinking water, skyrocketing electric bills, and ominous warehouses looming over the neighborhoods. We refuse to let that happen here in Everett, which is why it was necessary to establish strict rules and regulations now to ensure we protect our future. Statement from Everett resident Stephanie McCullough. I'm pleased that the data center restrictions ordinance is moving to the next steps, enrolled, not yet ordained. The gears of democracy are turning. It was interesting to hear certain councilors argue for more restrictions, which I'm generally supportive of as well. I'm simply surprised, given to my knowledge, that there have not been much engagement or feedback offered to date outside of the co-sponsors. I'm grateful to the community for rallying together to protect Everett and prioritizing protecting our utility rates, public health, and natural resource availability. I'm especially grateful to Councilors Rogers for her proactivity in drafting this ordinance, and Martins and Nguyen for their support as well. Matt Latanzi also has been incredibly helpful. I hope the council is able to work together to come to a resolution that protects residents of Everett while allowing for economic growth. Progress is slow, but this is a brave new world, and I'm relieved that the topic is being treated with the gravity it deserves. Everett opens Pride Month with flag raisings at City Hall and Everett High School. Everett kicked off Pride Month this week with back-to-back celebrations, a flag raising at City Hall, and the 5th annual Pride Day at Everett High School, bringing together elected officials, students, families, and neighbors to honor the LGBTQIA+ community and the values of dignity and belonging that define the city. On June 1st, Mayor Robert J. Van Campen joined residents, city staff, and community members outside City Hall to raise the Pride flag and read a proclamation officially recognizing June as Pride Month in Everett. The ceremony served as a celebration of the LGBTQIA+ residents, families, businesses, and community members who shape the city's character every day. Pride Month is a celebration of the progress made by generations of people who fought to be heard and treated equally, said Mayor Van Campen. As we raise this flag, let it serve as a symbol of respect, belonging, and our commitment to ensuring that everyone feels welcome in Everett. The celebrations continued later in the day at Everett High School, where Everett Public Schools hosted its 5th annual Pride Day celebration. Students, families, teachers, and elected officials gathered for an afternoon of performances, speakers, and a Pride flag raising of their own. This annual event brings together students, families, faculty, elected officials, and guests, said Superintendent William D. Hart. My thanks to organizers Sean Salazar, Mark Lent, and Mary Puleo, and to Mayor Van Campen and Everett's elected officials who joined us at Everett High School. Mayor Van Campen addressed the crowd at Everett High School, speaking about the importance of building communities where people feel accepted, supported, and free to be themselves, and recognizing the students, educators, and organizers who make that possible year after year. From City Hall to Everett High School, this week's celebrations reflect a community that shows up for its neighbors. The city proudly stands with the LGBTQIA+ residents, not just in June, but every day. Eric Keller promoted to captain in Everett Fire Department. Eric Keller was promoted to the rank of captain in the Everett Fire Department during a ceremony May 26th in the City Council chambers. City Clerk Sergio Cornelio administered the oath of office to Keller before an audience that included family, friends, and his professional colleagues in the fire department. Mayor Robert Van Campen and Fire Chief Joseph Hickey congratulated Captain Keller on his promotion following the swearing-in ceremony. DiDomenico celebrates early intervention program successes at 50th anniversary. Senator Sal N. DiDomenico spoke at 50th anniversary celebration of IDEA, the Individual with Disabilities Education Act, hosted by the Massachusetts Early Intervention Consortium and the Massachusetts Department of Public Health. For half a century, the Early Intervention Program has ensured that eligible infants, toddlers, and their families get the critical services they need at the most important stage of development. DiDomenico has secured millions of dollars for early intervention services each year and has been the Senate champion for the EI workforce and families they serve. Massachusetts is a leader in this work, and I am committed by ensuring that it continues for all of our kids who need it, said DiDomenico. I have championed this program in the State House throughout my career, and I will continue to advocate for its critical funding as long as I am in office. DiDomenico champions bill to give 8,500 teachers a second chance at enhanced retirement benefits. Senator Sal DiDomenico and his colleagues unanimously passed legislation to allow longtime public school teachers the opportunity to buy into an enhanced savings program if they missed out when the program was first launched a quarter century ago. DiDomenico was lead co-sponsor of this legislation and has been working tirelessly to push this critical measure forward for years alongside countless teachers across his district. An estimated 6,500 to 8,500 current teachers in Massachusetts have been unable to participate in the Retirement Plus pension program because they missed the window to opt in to the plan in 2001. I was proud to be lead co-sponsor of this legislation, and I'm thrilled to see us get one step closer to fixing this issue for thousands of teachers in my district and across the Commonwealth, said Senator Sal DiDomenico. Due to administrative confusion, when the Retirement Plus program launched, many teachers lost out on the opportunity to join this essential program. Thanks to this legislative fix we passed through the Senate, up to 8,500 eligible teachers will have a one-time window until June 30th, 2027, to buy into the program and secure the enhanced retirement benefits they deserve and should have received decades ago. The bill, S-3109, an act relative to benefits for teachers, would provide another one-time opportunity to that group of longtime educators and give them until mid-2027 to choose whether they would like to join Retirement Plus. Teachers who join Retirement Plus through this new opportunity would pay into the program as if they had joined at the onset, which would include interest payments to ensure both fiscal stability and fairness for teachers and retirees who have been participating throughout the past 25 years. With today's vote, the Senate is reaffirming its support for some of our state's most dedicated teachers and the schools and communities they serve. This bill provides teachers who have been working in our schools for decades the chance to enroll in a retirement system many of them were unfairly shut out of 25 years ago, the same system new teachers are automatically enrolled in. These are teachers who were dropped from the system when they changed districts, teachers who were told they were enrolled only to find out years later that was not the case, and teachers who were not provided the necessary resources to enroll in the first place, including ASL interpreters to explain the new system and the enrollment process for deaf and hard of hearing teachers in the Boston Public Schools. We are grateful to the Senate President for her leadership and the Senate's commitment to ensuring our public educators receive the dignified and secure retirement they've earned, said AFT Massachusetts President Jessica Tang. The Senate passed the bill on a 39-0 roll call vote and sent it to the House of Representatives for further review. The Everett Independent Independent Forum. FDA's approval of fruit-flavored vapes is a step backwards. The recent decision by those in charge at the Food and Drug Administration to allow for the sale of fruit-flavored vapes in the United States represents a huge step backwards after a long-standing ban of these fruit-flavored nicotine-based products because of their appeal to children. Nicotine is highly addictive and affects the developing adolescent brain in ways that rival other hard drugs. The still-developing human brain is susceptible to substances, including alcohol, nicotine, marijuana, and drugs of all kinds, that alter brain chemistry that can lead to a lifetime of addiction. For example, children who start drinking alcohol at the age of 15 are 5 times more likely to become alcoholics than those who do not start to drink until they are in their 20s. As for cigarettes, a study in England found that the most common link among heroin addicts was that they began smoking as teenagers. The FDA's recent decision reverses a former policy that had banned fruit-flavored e-cigarettes, such as Juuls, because of their appeal to children. Given that about 90% of the 1.5 million American teenagers from middle school through high school who use e-cigarettes, which typically are disposable imports that are not covered by the ban on Juuls, choose flavored products, the American Academy of Pediatrics and many public health advocates have criticized the FDA's abrupt changes in policy. We should point out that thankfully the FDA's new policy will not overrule our state law here in Massachusetts, which has banned the sale of fruit-flavored e-cigs since 2019. In addition, Glass Inc., the Los Angeles-based company that manufactures the e-cigarettes that received FDA approval, asserts that its technology will preclude young people from being able to use their products. Their authorized devices are designed to pair with smartphones via Bluetooth, so they will not work if separated from the phone of the verified adult owner. Technology is a great thing, and we certainly hope that the tech being embedded in these new e-cigs will prevent them from being accessible to young people. However, e-cigarettes have been shown to cause long-term damage to the lungs of users in any age. In our view, whatever benefit there may be to allowing these fruit-flavored vapes to come onto the market, in theory to wean smokers away from cigarettes, is far outweighed by the greater harm that can result from a lifetime of addiction to nicotine if begun at an early age. In their own words, Danica Pham, EHS Class of 2026 President. Good evening, faculty, staff, families, friends, and most importantly, the Everett High School Class of 2026. We did it. My name is Danica Pham, and I've had the honor of serving as your class president and speaking with you all tonight. Before I begin, I want to thank my family who made it all happen. To my dad, thank you for being my personal chauffeur, working countless hours and still showing up for every single event. To my mom, my best friend, thank you for believing in me and for supporting every crazy idea I had, even when I doubted myself. And to my four insane siblings for keeping our house loud and full of energy. To my older sister, Kimara, thank you for setting an amazing example for me. And to my three younger brothers, Maddox, Jackson, and Lennox, thank you for always keeping life chaotic, entertaining, and pretending to be interested in the random stories it came home with every day. And finally, thank you to both of my grandparents who immigrated here from Cambodia and Vietnam. Your sacrifices, strength, and love are a huge part of why I'm standing here today. Without any of you, I would not be who I am. And on behalf of the senior class, I want to thank everyone who helped make this moment possible for all of us. To our teachers, custodians, lunch staff, coaches, families, and friends, thank you for supporting us, encouraging us, and standing by us every step of the way. So when I started thinking about what I wanted to say tonight, I remembered something from back when I was at Lafayette School. We had an assignment that asked, what would you do if you became president? At the time, it just felt like another worksheet, nothing serious, just an 8-year-old girl with big dreams. On that paper, I wrote down three things. First, I wanted to become rich. Second, homework should be banned. And third, to help people in need. Looking back now, I think little Danica would be pretty surprised to see me standing here as class president speaking in front of all of you. And honestly, in some ways, I think I did accomplish those goals. When I was younger, I thought becoming rich meant money. But now I understand that the real kind of wealth comes from memories, experiences, friendships, and the people who you surround yourself with. And in this class, I truly do feel rich in all of those things. And as for the no homework idea, well, I quickly realized that was never going to happen. Somehow, no matter what, there was always another assignment waiting for us, especially during senior year when senioritis became very real. But I guess that lesson taught us something too. Success comes from continuing to work hard, even when we really don't want to. Now, my third point of helping people in need is something I carry with me every single day. One of my biggest goals as class president was making sure everyone felt included and connected, and that our class felt more like a family than just students sharing the same graduation year. Looking out into this crowd tonight, I truly believe we accomplished that together. We grew up during one of the strangest times imaginable. In middle school, we were separated from each other and forced to connect through screens instead of classrooms. So to all of our teachers, thank you for surviving our screen time and phone addictions. Despite everything, we became the first class to fully experience high school normally again. No masks, no distancing, just us. Honestly, we made the most of it. Even if normal for us meant having lockers on the fourth and fifth floors while the underclassmen got their easier ones downstairs. It felt unfair at first, but looking back, I guess we made sure we got our daily workout in. And if you had asked me back in the winter when graduation was, I probably would have said we've already graduated. But seriously, thank you to all of those snow days and blizzards. We somehow got so lucky that we didn't need to make those days up. That's the funny thing about high school. The smallest moments often become the most memorable. Checking the lunch specials, last minute Canvas submissions, spirit weeks, and football games once all felt permanent, but before we knew it, they became our last first day, our last spirit week, and the last time walking these halls together. For me, one of those best parts of senior year was capturing all these memories. From our senior sunrise to our spirit weeks to the countless TikToks and videos we filmed together, I wanted us to have something we could look back on years from now. Even if that meant I would have extra editing to do, every video was worth it because it captured the energy, laughter, and spirit of this class. Shout out to marketing, who allowed me to continue my passion. I hope all of us will always have something that takes us back to these moments. Okay, I promise I won't keep you guys here forever, so I'll leave you with this. As I stand here today, I want to remind you that every dream you have is worth chasing. Every passion, every wild idea that has been living in your heart, this is where your next chapter begins. Over the years, I've learned that our purpose in life is often shaped by the people around us. There were moments, especially during senior year, where I felt defeated. Facing rejection from dream schools made me question myself and where I went wrong in the process. But during these moments, I found something greater, the people who stood beside me, the friends who became family. And that's what community really is. It's the people who shape you through laughter, struggles, memories, and even the hardest moments of your life. Even though I'm only 17, I've experienced grief and loss. This Friday marks 12 years since I lost my uncle, Chenda, while finishing kindergarten. Even at that age, I remember realizing I would never get to go back to bonkers or plaster fun time with him again. But moments like that remind us that the people we love never truly leave us. We carry them with us through memory, love, and the way they shaped who we are. And now, standing here tonight, I realize that my community at Everett High School will be one of my hardest goodbyes. While I may not have known every single graduate personally, each of you still became part of something that changed me. You trusted me to lead, represent, and be your voice, and that is something I will carry with me forever. So, class of 2026, thank you. Thank you for the memories, the laughter, the chaos, and the moments that made these 4 years unforgettable. I know every single one of you is capable of achieving something incredible. So as we walk across the stage tonight, hold on to your dreams, hold on to your people, and never forget the memories or the moments that made you who you are today. I know you've all heard the saying, a picture is worth a thousand words, so I thought I'd take the opportunity to get one last picture together before we go our separate ways. Class of 2026, smile and say cheese. Now let's celebrate. Congratulations. In their own words, Lucas Martins, EHS Class of 2026, valedictorian. Good evening, Everett, and good evening to the graduates of 2026. I'd like to begin tonight by thanking the students, families, and faculty of the Everett Public Schools. Thank you to Superintendent Hart and your entire administration. Thank you to the Mayor Robert Van Kampen and the school committee and all of you in attendance. This is a special night that required all of your love and guidance to be made possible. I'd also like to thank my parents for their daily hard work to support me and my brother. On behalf of the class of 2026, I want to thank every parent, all of the aunts, uncles, grandparents, friends, and mentors who have supported all of us. You share in our achievement, and we appreciate you more than we can say. I'd also like to give special thanks to the STEM teachers who have greatly supported me throughout my high school journey, including Mr. Muniz, Dr. Backlund, Dr. Cedars. Thank you also, Mr. Cheever, for teaching me how to approach challenging math problems, and Ms. Dunn for teaching me how to plan ahead to achieve goals in life. Thank you also to every other teacher who helped me or another student in their education. Tonight, I can't help but to simultaneously look forward to our futures and back to what has got us here. When you think about it, this is the last time we will all be together. Do you remember everything you went through? The good, the bad, the exciting, the boring, the totally embarrassing to get here? Think about it. I remember how I got where I am right now. It was in my sophomore year. Kenton Tran had the audacity to start the robotics club at Everett High School, and as long as Mr. Paradise would agree to help, with Mr. Kivitakis's and Dr. Kramer's guidance, the club continued. Kenton brought together a group of people that would later become my close friends, and I'll always have fond memories of this club for that reason. He recruited me, Ali Reza, Richie Samity, Elvis Nguyen, and Gabriel Flores. Joke, stop, look at the crowd. Is Gabriel here right now? Is he absent again? Can someone please give Gabe a call? How many of you found some of your best friends in the activities at Everett High School? When I look back at the group Kenton pulled together, I realize that what we were doing for fun and the chance to hang out together was really just the beginning of us realizing our futures. Allie is going to Boston College in the fall to study topology, where he'll calculate the symmetry of toruses, otherwise known as donuts. Hilarious that he needs BC to do that when all Everett can figure out for $2 at the next Dunkin' next to Walgreens. When I look at Richie Samity, I'm glad I became friends with him. When I did, because after 4 years at UPenn, he'll probably only speak to people who manage hedge funds and reminisce about the time they made their first million. And then there's Gaetano Foster. If you only judge him by the way he tosses turkeys, you'll be way off. This is a man that's capable of standing on tables to computer science class screaming about reprogramming Five Nights at Freddy's to Five Nights at Silver's. Shout out to Mr. Silver. Way to go, Gaetano. By the way, before you leave tonight, you need to pay for all the chairs you smashed. It's like that, too, because it was the robotics club that sparked my curiosity for understanding the hardware that makes programming possible. This led me down an interesting path toward electrical engineering, which is what I was studying next year in college. So, Kenton, thank you. You started something real that actually impacted others, and more importantly, it brought friends together. Each one of you has a story like this. Each story is unique, but all of them lead to this moment. Here, right now. This is a time to celebrate. Congratulations to all my classmates. You have worked hard, had amazing experiences, and learned from your teachers, families, and friends. Now it's time to chase the future that interests you. This is your time and your opportunity to create the future you want. Thank you and good luck to the class. Says a lot about Kenton Tran that could all put together a robotics team on 3 hours of sleep. I think he knew he was MIT bound back then. I'm glad he was of 2026. Kenton Tran, EHS Class of 2026 Salutatorian. Distinguished guests, administrators, unforgettable teachers, proud parents, and most importantly, the entire class of 2026. My name is Kenton Tran, and I am extremely grateful for the opportunity to speak with you all today, even as I'm battling a bad case of stage fright right now. Now that you know that, I do want to make another confession about a time when I was scared. On the first day of freshman year, when we were all young and clueless as to what high school had to offer, I remember looking for my English classroom 5,000-something and simply walking everywhere and not finding it. I literally examined every hallway, maybe even twice. I could not find it, which, looking back, is easy to see why. I wasn't even on the fifth floor. Eventually, someone pointed me to the right direction, up, and I walked into Mrs. Fallon, who was my English teacher, 30 minutes late, feeling as embarrassed as ever. To be honest, I was just praying that nobody would be staring at me, judging me, thinking to themselves, man, I'm glad I'm not that guy. I also remember this exact feeling of anxiety when it came to taking harder classes. What if I can't do it? What if it's too hard or the workload too much? What if I fail? Speaking to my friends who are seated somewhere on this field, I know that I wasn't the only one. Or maybe for you, it was the fear of trying out for a team or a role in the play or just walking into the cafeteria not knowing any of the 500 kids around you. So the question I have is, why were we all so scared? I mean, sure, it didn't feel great getting 50s and 60s on a test, but the more 60s and 50s that I got, the more I've begun to see what EHS education really offered. EHS teaches grit and resilience through ways in which I should have picked up on sooner. I'm sure that some of you recognized this long before I did, but I eventually stopped seeing grades as the only measure of success. Instead, I saw them as a step toward improvement. I remember seeing hundreds of emails to Ms. Brogna or Dr. Cedars asking about math questions, staying after with Mr. Simpson anytime I was having a hard time in physics, and badgering Mr. Finneran and Mr. McDonough for essay writing tips. I stopped being afraid to admit I wasn't always the best. I started realizing the value in showing up and remaining consistent. Whether you want to be a barber or a plumber, a physician or a musician, or even being the best Overwatch player, success comes down to showing up and giving it your all. Obviously, there will be risks, but why be afraid to take them? I bet that 10 years from now, you'll look back on high school and be glad you gave it your all, or you'll wish you had. Although there are failures or setbacks, like failing a test that I literally studied all night for, there's no need to be afraid. Failing means seeing that there is room for improvement. We are here today, having completed our journey through high school, we have earned the title as the class of 2026. Everyone here has proven that they can achieve something when their mind is set to complete one goal, like getting that diploma. And now that we've done that, don't be afraid to do even more. Dream bigger, work harder, earn even more. I can't wait to see what you do. Congratulations, class of 2026. We did it. Commencement address. William Hart, Everett High School superintendent. Good evening. What a night. In fact, this is the night. The night when our graduating seniors gather here for the culminating event of their school year. Seniors, tonight you will conclude your Everett High School careers while seated among your friends and classmates who have joined you in the classroom or on athletic fields, on stage, in competitions, and at school-sponsored events and celebrations, surrounded by your parents, grandparents, relatives, friends, and other loved ones who fill the stands here in this historic stadium. Joined by the teachers, coaches, and advisors who have helped teach, mentor, and guide you in this moment on this very night in June. And in front of a proud and joy-filled school community and city, as evidenced by the Everett Public Schools leadership and Everett's elected officials who are seated on this platform behind me this evening. Mr. Robert Van Campen, who is attending his first Everett High School graduation as the mayor of this great city of Everett, Mayor Van Campen took office in January and has left no doubt that the success of his administration is inextricably connected to the success of our school and students. Mr. Mayor, it is my pleasure and honor to personally welcome you to the stage, and I look forward to working with you on behalf of all of our amazing students. State Senator DiDomenico, whose two sons proudly attended and graduated from Everett Public Schools and whose 16 years of service in the Massachusetts State Senate has been defined by legislation that directly benefits Everett students and families in so many ways, including the implementation of the state's Universal School Meals Program and an act to ensure high-quality pre-kindergarten education, which says nothing of the extraordinary financial support the senator has steered towards Everett, benefiting all residents, families, and taxpayers. Thank you. There's more to this speech, but you can check out online.
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14: I'm Eileen, and I'll be reading from the Ling Journal, June 5th, 2026 publication. Bill Devin's humble acceptance speech affirmed his special connection to classical. With his proud family sitting at the front table in the function room, William Billy Devin Jr., Lynn Classical, class of 1982, delivered the speech of a life. Devin was accepting his honor as one of the new 17 inductees into the Classical High School Hall of Fame and Athletic Hall of Fame induction ceremony May 1st at the Nahant Country Club. Devin's legacy at Classical spans five decades from his high school career as a three-sport athlete, starring as shortstop for the 1981 NEC champion baseball team, to his outstanding leadership as Classical's director of athletics. Devin went on to excel athletically and academically at North Adams State College, play professional baseball in Italy, and earn a spot in the NSBL Hall of Fame. But this night was all about two families, Lynn Classical and the amazing Devins. Thank you, Dr. Dan Dill and the Lynn Classical High School Selection Committee, for this tremendous honor tonight, Devin began graciously, and a special thanks to my mom, Eileen, and my dad, Billy Devin Sr., for sending me to Classical High School, where I had awesome teachers like Mr. Wormstead for English, Mr. Charmy for accounting, Mrs. Gogan for typing, and my favorite guidance counselor, Bobby Witcher, who shared my passion for baseball. Devin then told the large gathering, "I'm most proud of the fact that I spent 30 years teaching and coaching in my hometown of Lynn. Jerry Waldron and Warren White believed in me and got me my start in teaching, while guys like Jimmy Ridley, Jimmy Dakin, Andy Fila, Jimmy Tagetis, and Joe Caponegro guided me in my coaching career," said Devin, while also crediting his predecessor as director, Dick Ruth. He also thanked Classical principals Warren White, Gene Constantino, and Amy Dunn, who currently hold the position, who valued the importance of educational athletics, and three assistant athletic directors. Thank you, Chris Warren, Timmy Phillips, and my classmate, Kathy Ellis. Devin expressed the importance of having his family's complete and unwavering support as he dedicated his professional career to education and athletics. "My family is everything to me," said Devin. "They are my foundation. My wife, Lynn, is an absolute saint and an absolute rock. My four boys, Kyle, Brandon, Sean, and Matthew, all outstanding athletes themselves, all attended Classical, Lynn Classical, when I worked there. It was a blessing, but a lot of times it was a curse. Right, boys? Mr. Constantino and Miss Dunn can attest to that," he jested. "My daughter, Jocelyn, is an angel who loves hockey, softball, and crocheting," says Devin, while also expressing his gratitude to other members of the Devin family. Devin concluded his remarks the way he concluded his voice message at Classical: "As always, go Rams." Just as Hall of Fame Los Angeles Dodgers manager Tommy Lasorda would always say, "I bleed Dodger blue," William Billy Devin Jr. will forever have Classical green and gold in his heart and body. Brianna Galiza accepts on behalf of her sister, Frankie. Brianna Galiza, class of 2008, accepted the Hall of Fame induction award on behalf of her sister, the late Francesca Frankie Galizzi, whom Dr. Dill proclaimed as one of the greatest female athletes, if not the greatest, in the history of the school in the city of Lynn. "Frankie was the best of the best," added Dill about Frankie, a three-sport NEC All-Star in soccer, baseball, and softball, and president of the National Honor Society. "It's a privilege to accept this Hall of Fame recognition on behalf of my younger sister, Francesca Frankie Scalise, said Brianna, thanking our Chioca Felisa Rooney for Frankie's nomination. Frankie brought unmatched skill, passion, and heart to the field, court, and diamond, and she truly embodied dedication, resilience, and passion for education, sports, and giving back. Brianna warmly thanked Frankie's coaches who played an important role in her athletic experience, including softball coaches Chris Warren and Lauren Phelps, basketball coach Tom Sawyer, soccer coach Gina Grassa, and Lynn Youth soccer coaches Tim Phelan and Alberto Lozano. Also, guidance counselor Shayna Dupree, who was instrumental behind the scenes. Please note that each of you made a lasting impact on her life and helped shape the person she became, said Brianna. Thank you all for helping us to continue to celebrate Frankie's life and legacy. We are so proud of her tonight, and go Rams. The Hall of Fame banquet was a terrific event, and much credit must go to Dr. Gill, Principal Amy Dunn, Alumni Association President Jean Constantino, and the other members of the selection committee, Athletic Director Josh Mauer, Assistant Athletic Director Kathy Ellis, and Vice Principal Christopher Warren and Dennis Thompson for maintaining this valuable tradition and alumni connection at Lynn Classical. Lynn Hispanic Scholarship Fund holds reception by Carrie Schumann. The Lynn Hispanic Scholarship Fund held its 35th scholarship reception, a night of stars, Unos, Together We Rise, on May 13th at the Knights of Columbus. LHSF President Victoria Rivera said in an inspiring message to the scholarship residents, families, and supporters. Our 35th annual scholarship reception is an opportunity to celebrate the up-and-coming leaders of our community. The 2026 LHSF scholars represent the best of our Latino youth. These 15 youths are aspiring engineers, entrepreneurs, medical professionals, political scientists, and psychologists. This year's scholarship recipients are an impressive group that we are proud to join the ranks of Lynn Hispanic Scholarship Fund scholars. Laura M. Luna, a bilingual clinical and school psychologist and graduate of Tufts University, and Stuart Herrera, dance instructor and choreographer, served as masters of ceremonies. Cadiz Paez, Ward 5 counselor and a 2017 Lynn Hispanic Scholarship Fund scholar, delivered the keynote address. LHSF Vice President Brenda Ortiz McGrath, a member of the Lynn School Committee and a nationally recognized leader in urban public education, illuminated on the organization's vital mission. At the Lynn Hispanic Scholarship Fund, our mission is rooted in expanding access to higher education and creating pathways to opportunities, said Ortiz McGrath. The scholarship reception celebrates not only academic achievement, but also the resilience, leadership, and potential of students who will shape the future of our community. Superintendent of Schools Molly Cohen led a slate of dignitaries in attendance. Cohen personally congratulated the scholarship recipients and wish them continued success in their collegiate careers. The 2026 Lynn Hispanic Scholarship Fund scholars were pictured at the May 13th reception at the Knights of Columbus. Omar Perez, Diego Alejandro Chijo Fernandez, Yosef Rodriguez Diaz, Tristan Smith School Committee was there. LHSF president was pictured. Molly Cohen, Lynn Public School Superintendent Brendan Ortiz McGrath, LHSF Vice President Kevin Ezequiel Seguro Padilla, Luciano Cruz Sanchez, and Abel Rodriguez. Diane Eliz, Puelo Files, Briani's Mitzari Furman, Shelly Aragio, Marcio, Delani, Yasil, Asanda, Sicidi, Giselle, Gal, Damas, Garcia, Natalie, Esteban, Juliana Flores, Samantha Sok, and Vianney Diaz Maldonado. Breed student Jaden Young lauded for perfect attendance record by Carrie Schumann. There have been close to 1,600 school days since Jaden Anthony Young began his academic career in Lynn, and the Breed's middle school eighth grader hasn't missed a minute. From first walking through the school doors at the Lincoln Thompson School at the age of five to now wrapping up his 3 years of education, 6 through 8 at Breed, Jaden has compiled a perfect attendance record. In an interview at the school in coordination with popular guidance counselor Leah Warren, Jaden, son of Chelsea Benson and the late Darren Young, was asked about his 100% attendance achievement. "I eat a lot of rice and chicken and 3 meals a day," replied Jaden to a question about his daily regimen. "My mother makes sure I'm up early and ready for school. I owe it to her for never being late. She's always telling me how important school is and to work hard each day." Jaden said the teachers at Breed do a great job inspiring their students to excel in all subjects and to be present every day. "We have an excellent school, and I have received a great education here," said Jaden, while naming Ms. Julie DeFranco as one of his favorite teachers, and Marianne Duncan, grade 8, and Wendy Waldron, 6 through 7, as two of his favorite guidance counselors. "The teachers really try to help you learn each day. There is such a positive environment here. I am going to miss this school." Leah Warren said Jaden sets an excellent example with his attendance and upbeat attitude. "I'm so proud of Jaden," said Mrs. Warren. "His record is really incredible because one of the district's main initiatives is attendance, and if we could model everyone after him, it would make our job easy." An honor roll student, Jaden will graduate from Bree later this month. He will be attending Classical High School as an incoming freshman in the class of 2030. "I want to play football and basketball at Classical," said Jaden, who is a member of the Bree basketball team and also plays for the North Shore Sports Academy AAU contingent. "My goal is to go to college after I graduate. It's clear that Jaden is an outstanding young man with a plan." Lynn fondly remembers one of its greatest of all time citizens, City Clerk Janet Rowe, by Carrie Schumann. The city of Lynn came together to pay tribute to one of its most beloved residents, Janet Rowe, who passed away on May 17, 2026, following a brief and courageous battle with cancer. Mrs. Rowe's daughter, Kay Rowe, delivered a beautiful eulogy at the funeral mass on May 23rd at Sacred Heart Church. She always said, "Practice what you preach. Have patience with all things in life. It is meant to be, it will be. Just give things and people time. Tomorrow is a new day. Start fresh," Kay told the large assemblage at the church. "And everything can be fixed with Plan B," said Kay. That was one of her favorites. You come to her for advice, and she'd say, "Plan B. We'll figure it out. We'll make it work. No matter what, things will work out." "She was a true Linner, born and raised," said Kay. "She was committed to this community in every possible way, but the thing she was dedicated to the most was her family. She went above and beyond to ease our pain, give us the best experiences, teach us right from wrong, and that family always comes first." Kay Rose said her mother truly lived by the golden rule: treat everyone the way she wanted to be treated. "I'm thankful these past days that not only did we mourn the loss of my mother, we celebrated her in the most beautiful way, and she deserved that," concluded Kay, calling the tribute a celebration of life for the most beautiful, kind, funny, caring woman that we all know. "I love you, Mom." Mayor Jared Nicholson, City Councilor President Coco Alisug, and former Lynn Mayor Tom McGee were among the many dignitaries in attendance at the church. Many members of the Knights of Columbus also attended the Mass. Westland State Rep. Sean Reed joined other members of the Lynn delegation in honoring Mrs. Rowe with his presence at her memorial observance at Salamini Funeral Home. Just one conversation with Janet and you feel her warmth, humor, and kindness, said Representative Reed. In Lynn's long history, few people have given as much time, energy, commitment, and passion to our community as her. Lynn Music Festival returns to Red Rock Park by Journal staff. 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The 2026 festival will feature a diverse lineup of local and regional talent spanning multiple genres. Organizers promise a wide array of musical styles, including jazz, hip-hop, folk, and rock, to showcase both established and emerging artists from Lynn and the surrounding communities. Beyond Walls Live Fundraiser. 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The evening begins at 5 p.m. at the Beyond Walls Studio with welcome drinks, light appetizers, and a guided mural tour. Following the tour events, the transitions to the Lynn Museum for a reception from 6:30 to 9 p.m. featuring live music by Village Revival, live painting, and an auction. Tickets are $50 and include event entry, food, and two drink specials. All proceeds support the organization's Classroom to the Streets Public Art Education. MESA Virtual History Lecture. The Lynn Museum and Arts Center's Museum Enrichment Series for All, MESA, will host a free virtual lecture on Wednesday, June 10th from 12 to 1 p.m. via Zoom. Ashley Theacker, an MA public history student at Northeastern and research fellow for the Vessels of Slavery Forget-Me-Not exhibition, will share her research findings on the stories of enslaved people who lived in the Greater Lynn area. This program is supported in part by a grant from the Lynn Cultural Council, a local agency supported by the Mass Cultural Council. Sacred Pouch Making Workshop. Learn the basic art of quilt making at Free Sacred Pouch Workshop on Saturday, June 13th from 11 a.m. to 1 p.m. at the Lynn Museum, 590 Washington Street, hosted by Christy Rollins-Jackson and Susie Ryan of Sisters in Stitches, joined by the cloth attendees. We'll create a special pouch for treasured objects and are welcome to bring small personal items to place inside. The event is free, open to all ages, and requires no prior sewing experience. While there, visitors are encouraged to view the facility's work in the Vessels of Slavery Forget-Me-Not exhibition in the first floor galleries. The museum will also offer free general admission that day from 10 a.m. to 2 p.m. This program is supported in part by a grant from the Lynn Cultural Council, a local agency which is supported by the Mass Cultural Council, a state agency. 2026 Greater Lynn State of the Region Breakfast Forum. The Greater Lynn Chamber of Commerce will host the 2026 Greater Lynn State of Region Breakfast Forum on Wednesday, June 10th from 8 to 10 a.m. at the Lynn Public Schools Welcome Center located at 2 State Street. Tickets are $40. Join Mayor Jared Nicholson, other North Shore municipal leaders as they discuss upcoming regional projects and priorities. 10th Annual North Shore Juneteenth Celebration. Celebrate freedom and community resilience at the 10th Annual North Shore Juneteenth Celebration on Saturday, June 20th from 2 p.m. to 6 p.m. at the Lynn Common, 111 North Common Street. This free, family-friendly event will feature performances of dance, song, and spoken word, alongside opportunities to shop with BIPOC vendors. Complimentary soul food catered by A Taste of May will be available to the community on a first-come, first-serve basis. Glow Up Week cleanups. The city of Lynn is hosting Glow Up Week from June 21st to 27th to refresh local streets, parks, and neighborhoods. Residents and community organizations are encouraged to collect litter and remove waste anywhere from their favorite local parks to the sidewalks outside their own front doors. As part of the initiative, a targeted community cleanup event will take place on Friday, June 26th from 10 a.m. to 12 p.m. at the Lynn Common. Volunteers should meet at the fountain to gather cleaning supplies. Participants are also invited to email photos of their hard work to Valerie Wong at lynn.mass.gov to be highlighted on the city's official social media channels. Rainbow Revolutionaries Tours Return. The Freedom Trails Foundation's new, first-of-its-kind official Freedom Trail Tour entitled Rainbow Revolutionaries will return to Boston streets this Saturday, June 6th at 10:45 a.m. The tours will run through the month of June on Saturdays and Sundays and on select Saturdays in July and August. The tour illuminates the lives, love, and fights for liberty of Boston's LGBTQ plus community while exploring how queer individuals have been making history for centuries. Led by 18th century costumed guides, the tours will travel along the Freedom Trail and visit seven places featuring Boston's LGBTQ plus history, including official Freedom Trail historic sites, as well as sites just steps off the trail. Rainbow Revolutionaries will uncover the history of Boston marriages, political milestones, and the storied romances of some of Boston's most famous individuals, from literary giants to a world-renowned actress and even a Revolutionary War hero. Tour-goers are invited to join in to bring this history to life and celebrate pride by discovering the achievements of the queer people who have always been a part of and have helped shape Boston. These tours will be offered on Saturdays and Sundays throughout June, and Saturdays, July 11th and August 8th, departing 10:45 a.m. Freedom Trail Foundation walking tours are $17 for adults, $15 for senior students, and $8 for children, and include a $1 donation to the Freedom Trail Foundation's Preservation Fund. Tickets may be purchased at the Common Visitors Information Center and online at thefreedomtrail.org. DCR is growing wild for pollinators. The Massachusetts Department of Conservation and Recreation, DCR, Department of Agricultural Resources, MDAR, and the Massachusetts Nursery and Landscape Association, MNLA, are currently distributing free native plant materials to help residents create habitats for pollinators across the state. The program kicked off with a launch event on Friday, May 29th at Mahoney's Garden Center in Winchester. Now entering its sixth season, the Growing Wild campaign provides a simple way for residents to strengthen local biodiversity. Up to 75% of all flowering plants and 35% of the plants that we eat rely on insects like bees and butterflies to move pollen and reproduce. Unfortunately, these vital pollinators are currently facing severe threats from habitat loss, the spread of invasive species, pesticide use, and climate change. By planting native species, gardeners can provide essential food and shelter for the local insects as well as birds and small mammals. Because native plants are uniquely adapted to Massachusetts' specific climate, they can better endure a local challenge like droughts or heavy rain. They also require less water and fossil fuels for maintenance, helping to increase stormwater absorption and improve overall air quality. This season, the program is distributing free pollinator starter kits at 21 participating nurseries and 6 DCR parks across the state. Each kit contains 2 1-gallon native perennial plants, native seed packets, seed germination kits with native wildflower seeds, educational resources on pollinator-friendly gardening, a Growing Wild Massachusetts sticker. Gardeners of all experience levels are encouraged to participate and can take the extra step of registering their new native plantings on the Massachusetts Pollinator Map to join a statewide network of eco-friendly landscapes. Kits are available while supplies last at the following upcoming DCR park events. Middlesex Fells Reservation, Medford. On June 6th, Lawrence Heritage State Park, June 7th, Quiet Bay, East Falmouth, Saturday, June 13th, Blackstone River Greenway, Worcester, June 14th, 11 to 1, Holyoke Heritage State Park, Holyoke, Saturday, June 20th, 11 to 1, Clarksburg State Park, Clarksburg, Sunday, June 21st, 11 to 1. A full list of participating nursery locations is available on the DCR website. Editorials. Congratulations to the Class of 2026 by Journal staff. High school graduation season is upon us, the time of year when communities across America celebrate the accomplishments of young people receiving. Congratulations to the Class of 2026 by Journal staff. High school graduation season is upon us, the time of year when communities across America celebrate the accomplishments

0: to receive their diploma will bring a flood of emotions, pride, and nostalgia. The sentiments expressed in the song Sunrise, Sunset from the Fiddler on the Roof often come to mind. Even those without a direct connection to a graduate will smile at the sight of brightly colored balloons and other festive decorations marking graduation parties in our neighborhoods. We will recall our own high school graduations and think about the happiness and expectations that filled our hearts and minds at that stage of our lives. Today's graduates will become tomorrow's leaders who will soon be shaping our future. We will be counting upon them to make the world a better place. Let's hope that we have supplied them with the tools they need to ensure that they can meet the challenges we are facing today and in the years ahead, both for the sake of their own generation and those before and after. We offer our heartfelt congratulations to the graduates and their families, wishing them sunshine and blue skies, not only on the graduation day, but in the years ahead. I'm Eileen, and you've been listening to the Lynn Journal, June 5th, 2026 edition. Thank you for listening to the Talking Information Center.
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2: Here's the forecast for the Boston and South Shore area on the Talking Information Center from the National Weather Service. For today, turning partly sunny, temperatures in the mid-80s. Overnight, partly cloudy, temperatures in the upper 60s. Saturday, sunny, temperatures in the lower 90s. The sun rose this morning at 5:07, setting at 8:22 this evening. Stay tuned for more. Heading your way next on the Talking Information Center.
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12: Good morning. This is the BBC World News for Friday, the 12th of June, 2026, read by Steve Hoff. The top news item today from the U.S. and Canada is, and this is the live report, Trump says he has canceled strikes against Iran and talks up possible agreement. And here is the summary. Donald Trump says he has canceled, quote-unquote, strikes against Iran, saying negotiations with Tehran were, quote, brought to the highest level of Iranian leadership and approved, end quote. He went on, discussions and final points have been in both concept and great detail approved by all parties involved, Trump says, elaborating further in remarks from the Oval Office.

However, Iran says a deal has yet to be finalized and earlier warned the U.S. of, quote, endless quagmire that you will be stuck in for years about more strikes. Thursday began with U.S. President Donald Trump threatening to hit Iran, quote, very hard, with new strikes and possible takeover of Karg Island, the major oil terminal off the coast of Iran. Here's what else happened in the course of the day. Trump later called off another round of military strikes against Iran, saying on social media that progress had been made towards a deal. He told reporters in the Oval Office that a Memorandum of Understanding, an MOU, is in final shape and could be signed as early as this weekend, potentially in Europe. Trump says the agreement aims to ensure Iran never acquires nuclear weapons and that a U.S. naval blockade of the Strait of Hormuz would be lifted immediately upon signing. I'm not sure if they've got that right, because it's not the U.S. blocking the Strait of Hormuz, it's Iran. Despite Trump's statements, Iran's foreign ministry spokesperson told Iranian state TV a deal had not yet been finalized, accusing the U.S. of making, quote, excessive demands and adding new requests to the negotiations. Trump spoke with regional allies across the Middle East about the negotiations, and both he and the Iranians acknowledged the role of Qatari government as mediators. Following the announcement that the U.S. strikes were called off, Brent crude oil prices dropped below $90 a barrel, while the U.S. stock market closed the day with gains. When reading through the official Iranian news agencies, it mostly comes down to viewing them through the lens of their affiliations and political alignments, broadly ranging from hardliners to reformists. But sometimes they become unified in voice. Several Iranian outlets labeled Trump's cancellations of the attacks, military attacks, on Iran tonight as a retreat. A hardline outlet close to Iran's IRGC, the Islamic Revolutionary Guard Corps, accused Trump of making, quote, several false and paradoxical claims since the start of the war in February. Some of these outlets were quick to quote what they called, quote, informed sources, and their reactions followed the announcements of the U.S. But sometimes these official outlets, especially during the war, take hours or even days to announce certain news, such as the killing of Iranian commanders and officials. President Trump said that the Memorandum of Understanding with Iran could be signed this weekend, possibly in Europe. The MOU is not a final deal in itself, but an agreement to negotiate in good faith towards reaching a final deal to end the war. Trump says he will not be present for the MOU signing, but Vice President J.D. Vance will be there. Vance has previously attended negotiations with Iran in Pakistan.
With the next headline, we stick to Washington, D.C. Police investigate 8647 written in the grass on the U.S. National Mall. U.S. police are investigating a large imprint of the numbers 8647 that were apparently drawn in the grass of the National Mall in Washington, D.C. 86 is a slang term for get rid of, and Trump administration's officials claim that the numbers are meant to encourage violence against Trump, the 47th president. U.S. Park Police, quote, responded to a report of vandalism at around 11:30 in the morning on Thursday morning, the agency said in a statement. Quote, the cause of the discoloration has not yet been determined. Grass samples have been collected for testing. The investigation is ongoing. Images of the grass show the numbers 86 and 7, but the number 4 is not clearly visible. The investigation comes as U.S. prosecutors attempt to jail or convict the former director of the FBI for a social media post in which the numbers were seen written on a beach in seashells. James Comey is facing multiple charges related to an alleged threat to kill Trump. He has denied the charges and called the prosecution politically motivated. The alleged vandalism comes amid a beautification campaign of U.S. monuments in the city. The campaign includes the $13.1 million to repaint the Lincoln Memorial Reflecting Pool, as well as a plan to build an arch decorated with golden figures, including lions and eagles. Next, the U.S. Supreme Court denies Alabama's request to carry out nitrogen gas execution. The U.S. Supreme Court has denied an appeal by the state of Alabama to execute death row prisoner Jeffrey Lee using nitrogen gas. Two lower courts had earlier blocked the use of nitrogen gas in executions, finding the method likely violated the U.S. Constitution's ban on cruel and unusual punishment. Alabama then appealed that ruling. The brief, unsigned order on the Supreme Court's emergency docket did not provide an explanation. Alabama's top prosecutor said the halted execution is a miscarriage of justice for the state and the families of the victims. Alabama has executed 7 people using nitrogen gas since introducing the method in January of 2024, one of the few states to do so. Death by nitrogen hypoxia, when a death penalty inmate is forced to breathe pure nitrogen through a gas mask until they suffocate, was permanently banned by a federal judge this week after experts and witnesses provided testimony during an April bench trial. The lower court, which reversed previous decision by an appeals court, found inmates executed by the relatively new form of capital punishment likely experience, quote, severe air hunger and corresponding emotional distress, anxiety, psychological stress, and physical discomfort before the asphyxiation occurs. Lee was convicted of murdering 2 people in a
1998 pawn shop robbery and has been on Alabama's death row for more than two decades. A jury recommended that he be sentenced to life in prison, but a judge overturned the jury's decision and sentenced him to death under a since-abolished judicial override procedure. The state can still seek to put Lee to death using another execution method. Next, man accused of killing Minnesota lawmaker and husband pleads guilty. A man charged with the targeted killing of a Minnesota lawmaker and her husband in what prosecutors described as an act of political violence has pleaded guilty, avoiding a potential death penalty under a plea deal. Vance Bolter said he shot and killed Democrat Melissa Hortman and her husband Mark at their Minnesota home last June. Bolter also admitted to shooting state lawmaker John Hoffman and his wife Yvette in their home. The latter couple survived the attack. Bolter, 58, pleaded guilty to six counts, including murder and stalking, and is expected to spend the rest of his life in prison. The attacks on lawmakers come amid heightened concern about political violence in the U.S. The guilty plea comes after U.S. Attorney's Office said earlier this week that it would not seek the death penalty in the case. U.S. Attorney Daniel Rosen said in a letter that the decision to not seek the death sentence was due to the plea deal. The Attorney General has authorized and directed the government not to seek the death penalty against defendant Vance Luther Bolter in accordance with the terms delineated in a proposed plea agreement, he wrote. Prosecutors are seeking two life terms plus 40 years for Bolter. The sentencing is expected to be next month. The deal reflects an agreement on federal charges. The state of Minnesota still has to resolve its case against him, state officials said. The state charges include premeditated murder, attempted murder, cruelty to an animal, and impersonating an officer. The attack comes amid increased concerns about attacks on lawmakers and prominent political figures. Months earlier, an arsonist set fire to the home of Democratic Governor of Pennsylvania, Josh Shapiro. 3 months earlier, 3 months after the Minnesota attacks, conservative commentator Charlie Kirk was shot during a speaking. He was shot and killed during a speaking event at the University of Utah. U.S. President Donald Trump has also been the target of several assassination attempts, including most recently at the gala at a hotel in Washington, D.C. in April. Now back to Washington, D.C. Trump names new spies chief after pushback over previous pick. U.S. President Donald Trump has named the top federal prosecutor in New York to be the nation's most senior spy chief after lawmakers in Congress objected to his previous choice due to a lack of relevant experience. Jay Clayton is currently serving as U.S. Attorney for the Southern District of New York and is overseeing several prominent cases, including the drug trafficking case against former Venezuelan President Nicolas Maduro. On Thursday, Trump tapped him to be the next director of national intelligence.
the country's top spy chief who oversees 18 government intelligence agencies. Outgoing director Tulsi Gabbard's last day is the 30th of June. In a post on Truth Social, Trump praised Clayton for his former leadership of the U.S. Securities and Exchange Commission, the U.S. government agency that polices the stock market, as well as law firm Sullivan and Cromwell. Quote, few people anywhere in the legal community are respected at this level as Jay, Trump wrote, also calling on the U.S. Senate to confirm the nomination as soon as possible. Trump's previous selection was widely criticized in Congress due to a lack of any previous experience in intelligence gathering and politically sensitive investigations that he opened against Trump's Democratic enemies. Lawmakers reacted approvingly to the nomination of Clayton. Quote, I think he's considered to be very qualified professional with a great skill set for managing a complex problem set, said Republican Senator John Thune. Senator Mark Warner, the top Democrat on the committee that will vote on Clayton's nomination, called him very qualified. According to the New York Times, CIA Director John Ratcliffe had pushed for Clayton to leave the Office of Director of National Security. In addition to the case against Maduro, Clayton's New York team has also played a key role in reviewing documents related to Jeffrey Epstein and leading the case against an Iraqi man accused of plotting attacks on U.S. soils on behalf of Iran. Next article, we go to California. Ex-UK political aide Steve Hilton would overhaul California as governor, he tells the BBC. Steve Hilton, the former senior aide to David Cameron, has told the BBC his bid to be California's next governor is a campaign to, quote, save the state from what he describes as overbearing bureaucracy and economic decline. In his first UK interview since advancing this week to the November election, he said his candidacy is rooted in what he calls the state's rebel spirit. Hilton, who moved to California in 2012, told the BBC Radio 4 today's program, the state's tradition of innovation and economic dynamism had been undermined by 16 years of Democratic control. He is running as a Republican in an overwhelmingly liberal state on what he calls a common sense platform rather than party ideology. Hilton has presented himself as a political outsider, casting his campaign as a push to restore affordability and opportunity in what he described as, quote, the most incredible place on earth, end quote. Ultimately, Hilton said his campaign would hinge less on party identity and more on a broadly framed appeal to pragmatism. It's not ideological, he said. It's just common sense. The quickest way we can get more money into people's pockets is for government to take less, Hilton said, setting out a platform focused on tax cuts, deregulation, and reducing what he called, quote, bloat and waste in state government. He pledged a tax-free threshold
on the first $100,000 of income, sharply lowering energy prices and measures to reduce housing costs. Hilton had had an unusual political journey, from the architect of the UK Conservative Party's Big Society agenda under former Prime Minister Cameron to an early supporter of Donald Trump in 2015. Asked where he now sits on the spectrum between Cameron-era conservatism and Trump-era populism, Hilton rejected the framing, arguing that both were political movements that did not define him personally. Instead, he linked his positions to a broader critique of stagnating wages and inequality, citing decades of flat real earnings for most U.S. workers as the driver of populist politics from both the left and the right. That economic argument underpins his message in California, where he blamed Democratic policies for high living costs and business departures, as well as the homelessness and crime. "The record is a disaster," he said, citing what he described as the highest poverty rate, unemployment, and cost of living in the U.S. The argument for affordability, he pointed to fuel prices as an example, blaming environmental restrictions for forcing California to import much of its oil despite domestic reserves. "I will work cooperatively to expand energy production," he said, arguing this would bring prices down. Immigration policy also featured prominently in the discussion. Hilton, the son of Hungarian immigrants, described himself as a candidate for the, quote, legal immigrant community, end quote. But he said he opposed California's sanctuary state policies, which limit cooperation with federal enforcement on immigration law. As governor, he said he would not obstruct federal immigration authorities, instead favoring a return to what he characterized as a more cooperative approach seen during the Obama administration. Pressed on civil liberties concerns, including cases where people without criminal records had been detained, Hilton argued such situations would be avoided through better coordination between state and federal authorities. About a headline from north of the border. Toronto police officer killed in raid linked to U.S. consulate shooting. A Toronto police officer has been shot to death during a raid tied to a March shooting outside the U.S. consulate. The officer was shot during a gunfire exchange at a high-rise building in the early hours of Thursday, the Toronto police said. He was later pronounced dead in hospital. Police had been investigating suspects who allegedly fired shots at the U.S. consulate building in Toronto earlier this year, in what U.S. and Canadian authorities described at the time a national security incident. One of the suspects, identified as 19-year-old Zara Jabi, remains at large and is considered armed and dangerous. The police chief said, "I would ask anyone that would see him call 911 immediately." The chief identified the police officer killed as 43-year-old Mark Pinizzato, who has served as a police officer for 18 years.
including five on the Toronto Police's emergency task force. Another suspect was shot in the gunfire exchange and transported to hospital with life-threatening conditions, police said. The suspect was later named as 19-year-old Nicholas Bennett of Toronto. Police said he would be charged with murder in connection with the death of Pinizzotto. Police said Pinizzotto was executing a high-risk search warrant as part of a coordinated series of five warrants when he was shot. Police say their investigation was focused on shootings, including one at the consulate. At the time, police describe two male suspects exiting a vehicle and firing at the building with what appeared to be a handgun before returning to the vehicle and driving away. Police did not specify what the other shootings that they are investigating with the search warrants executed across the city on Thursday. U.S. officials have linked the March shooting to a dual Iranian-Iraqi national accused of running a terrorist network behind a series of attacks in Europe, the U.S., and Canada. U.S. prosecutors allege Mohammed Baka Saad Dawood al-Sadi discussed the consulate shooting in a call in March. Pinizzotto's death in the line of duty was mentioned by U.S. Ambassador Pete Hoekstra at the Canadian-U.S. Trade Conference in downtown Toronto on Thursday. Quote, "I don't know if you are aware of it, but a Toronto policeman was killed, I believe, overnight in an investigation that may be linked to the United States," he told attendees. "Our thoughts and our prayers are with the family of the police officer who was killed." He added that the incident is an example of the close cooperation that we have in law enforcement between the two countries. How we work together and the risks involved in those types of activities, end quote. Toronto Police Association Clayton Campbell described Pinizzotto as a valued member of the police force. The chief tearfully told reporters that there is a very heavy sorrow in our communities right now. Next, opening of long-awaited U.S.-Canada bridge delayed. The long-awaited opening of a new bridge connecting the U.S. and Canada has been delayed, according to the Canadian organization in charge of construction. The ribbon-cutting ceremony had been scheduled for Friday to honor the new Gordie Howe International Bridge, named for the Canadian hockey legend who played for the Detroit Red Wings in the NHL. Quote, "Canada and the United States have agreed to delay the opening of the bridge, taking the necessary time to resolve any outstanding issues," said Chuck Andery of the Windsor-Detroit Bridge Authority. Canadian Prime Minister Mark Carney said a delay of a few weeks is time well spent, referring to the issues as a series of technical aspects. Carney, who earlier this week conceded the bridge might not open at its scheduled time, asserted on Thursday that there is no great drama around the delay, which he said Canada agreed to be at the request of the U.S. The neighboring countries would take the necessary time to resolve issues raised by the Trump administration, he said. In a statement, Andre
said the bridge would be a vital economic link for Canada and the United States, and that the two sides were taking a collaborative approach to set the opening date. Moving on to the UK, we have this live report from the BBC. Starmer defends hard-edged decisions on defense spending after ministers quit in funding row. And here's the summary. Sir Kerr tells the BBC he made hard-edged decisions to increase defense spending and says it will be the number one priority at every spending review. In an exclusive interview, Starmer told the BBC political editor Chris Mason that it is his duty to carry on as Prime Minister. Yesterday, Armed Forces Minister Al Carnes followed Defense Secretary in quitting over military funding. Carnes tells the BBC the government's upcoming defense investment is not transformative enough. Former Defense Secretary John Healey told the PM the plan fell well short of what is required for defense. Make choices. Decide. Lead, quote unquote. Streeting questions Starmer after the BBC interview. Former Health Secretary Wes Streetings says the, quote, failure to make the right choices on defense spending is a symptom of the indecision at the heart of the government. Writing on X, Streeting, who resigned last month after saying he had lost confidence in the prime minister, questioned Starmer for telling the BBC that defense was his number one priority. Growth was meant to be the number one priority. Is it still, Streeting writes? There's not enough money for defense, but today the government announced a $4.5 billion for walking and cycling, he continued. Make choices, decide, and lead. Former Armed Forces Minister Al Carnes, who stepped down yesterday, says the UK's next war will not be won by the armed forces alone, but by coders, drones, and emergency energy. Energy independence. Writing on X, Carnes says, quote, it'll be won by the country whose 19-year-olds can code, whose factories can build drones in weeks, not years, and whose grid stays on when someone tries to switch it off. Industry, society, economy. That's the fight now. We're not ready, and we're not being honest about what getting ready will cost. End quote. Earlier, Carnes told the BBC after his resignation that the UK defense plan is, quote, looking at how to fight the last war rather than the next one. Next, tributes paid to David Hockney, a giant and a true icon of British art. Prime Minister Sir Keir Starmer has joined the art world in paying tribute to David Hockney, one of the UK's most important and popular artists who died at the age of 88. Artist Dame Tracy Eamon said she felt privileged to have known Hockney, adding, quote, a great artist, a wonderful man, who with the power of art changed the perception of Britishness. A proud, chain-smoking homosexual who flew the flag higher than any other British artists. Over his seven
decade career, Hockney was famous for his vibrant and innovative artworks, including landscapes of his native Yorkshire, sun-drenched paintings of Los Angeles swimming pools, and an iPad portraits of his friends and family. Hockney was also a major figure in global art. The Pompidou Center in Paris, which staged two landmark exhibitions, described him as, quote, unquestionably one of the major figures of contemporary art. It added that the works he leaves behind remains dazzling alive and eternal. Announcing his death on Friday, Hockney's representative said, quote, the celebrated British artist David Hockney, one of the most important figures in contemporary art in both the 20th and 21st century, passed away peacefully at home on the 11th of June, 2026, 1 month short of his 89th birthday. The statement added that his, quote, enduring legacy reflects his underlying enthusiasm for life, his outstanding sense of humor, his immense generosity, and his investigative curiosity encapsulated by his signature phrase, love life, end quote. Let's move on to Africa. Surrender or face the full force of the state, Nigerian president warns armed groups. Armed groups operating in Nigeria must, quote, surrender or face the full force of the state, the country's president, Tinubu, I think that's how you pronounce it, has warned, speaking during a national broadcast marking Nigeria's Democracy Day. He said that although the year's celebrations have been dampened by the recent kidnapping of schoolchildren, security remains at the heart of the government. Nigeria has long battled with economic crisis and insecurity. Public fears have been reignited as attacks on schools and villages, as well as mass abduction for ransom, have increased, largely in the country's northern and central regions. Referring specifically to the abduction of children in Oyo and Borno states, Tinubu said the authorities, quote, remain hopeful for their safe return. Democracy without security is not solid enough, he said. As he announced that more than 50,000 new police officers and allocated record $5.41 trillion naira, which is equivalent to $4 billion, to defense and security in the yearly budget. Thousands of new military recruits have also been approved. Defending his government's security record since coming into office in May of 2023, he said that the military had killed 13,000, quote, terrorists in the past year, while civilian deaths as a result of insurgents were down by 81% since 2015. Tinubu added that more than 124,000 fighters and their dependents have also laid down their arms under the government initiative called Operation Safe Corridor. But security analysts have said attacks are continuing to affect communities across several states and are now spreading to southern parts of the country.
civil society groups have mobilized peaceful marches across Nigeria's major state capitals, calling for action against insecurity and economic hardship. Millions of Nigerians are left struggling as Africa's most populous nation is hard hit by rising food and transportation costs. Labor unions and civil society groups have repeatedly expressed concerns over the impact of inflation on ordinary citizens. The president said the economic reforms ending the fuel subsidy and allowing the exchange rate to move freely implemented by his administration were necessary to stabilize public finances and restore investor confidence. Marking 27 years of civilian rule in Nigeria, Tinubu also used his address to pay tribute to national heroes for their effort in the pro-democracy fight. He paid special attention to those connected to the country's annulled presidential election in June of 1993, including the late presumed winner, MKO Abolia. This headline from Asia. Indonesia students protest against state spending and fuel price hike. Hundreds of students took to the streets of Indonesia's capital on Friday to protest government policies they said could bankrupt the country. The students are demanding President Prabowo Subianto stop what they called wasteful state spending and scrap his flagship free meals program, which has been dogged by mass poisoning and allegations of corruption. They were also protesting the government's decision to raise fuel prices, which will hurt the middle class. Friday's protest comes amid rising public anger, which has simmered for months over perceived mismanagement of the country. The local currency, the rupiah, has also recently slid to fresh lows. Quote, fuel prices are going up and our lives are getting harder. University students have been heard shouting at police officers. Why are you afraid of student voices? They say demonstrations are guaranteed by the Constitution. That's not what's happening today. Pictures from the protests show policemen holding shields, trying to stop the students as they march towards the Hotel Indonesia roundabout, a Jakarta landmark. Earlier this week, state-run company raised the price of two widely used types of fuel, known as Pertamax, by more than 30%. Indonesia has largely kept fuel prices steady, but Prabowo's programs, like the free meals, has put pressure on the budget. Free meals is the centerpiece of Prabowo's agenda, and it figured heavily in his 2024 presidential campaign. But university students said it had been unclear from the start. There have been incidences like mass food poisoning and now corruption. The public has been calling for it to stop, but those demands have been ignored, the student said. At the annual cost of $28 billion, it aims to tackle child malnutrition, improve education outcomes, and stimulate the economy.
Officials have described it as an investment in Indonesia's future. Also from Asia, jailed South Korean ex-president gets 30 more years for sending drones into the North. A South Korean court has sentenced former President Yoon Suk Yeol to 30 years in jail for sending drones into North Korea. Prosecutors argued that Yoon ordered the operation in October of 2024 to provoke Phnom Penh and create a pretext for his failed martial law bid later that year. When Yoon declared martial law of that year, on the 3rd of December, he had claimed he was protecting the country from, quote, anti-state forces that sympathized with North Korea. But as soon as it became clear that he was driven by domestic troubles, and he rolled back the order in face of mass protests. Yoon was impeached and is now serving time in prison after he was sentenced to life for insurrection over his botched martial law attempt. On Friday, the Seoul District Court found Yoon, as well as his former defense minister, Kim, a former head of defense counterintelligence, Yeo, and former head of the drone operation, Kim, again, guilty of treason and abuse of power. Kim was sentenced to 30 years in prison, while Yeo received 15 years, and Kim Young-dae received 3 years in prison with a 5-year suspended sentence. Yoon's lawyers had argued that his actions were a, quote, legitimate response to North Korea's provocations with rubbish balloons. This was a reference to North Korea dropping hundreds of balloons in 2024, which were later found to contain filthy waste and trash across the border in the south. The two countries have used such propaganda balloons in their campaigns since the Korean War, where messages were put inside balloons. But tensions shot up in 2024 when North Korea accused the South of flying drones into its capital. These drones allegedly scattered propaganda leaflets all over Phnom Penh in what the North described as a provocation that could lead to war. It was Yoon who sent these drones into the North, expecting it to strike back, said a judge on Friday's ruling. Apart from the insurrection, Yoon was sentenced to 5 years in prison for abuse of power and obstructing his own arrest. Moving on to Europe, the top headline today, Sweden ditches plan to imprison 13-year-old serious offenders. Sweden has dropped plans to imprison serious offenders as young as 13 due to a lack of parliamentary support. The country is currently grappling with children being recruited into violent gangs, with more than 50 children aged under 15 appearing in court last year on murder or attempted murder charges. Sweden's center-right government will now draft legislation to lower the age of criminal responsibility to 14 from its current limit of 15. Quote, by lowering the age of criminal responsibility, fairer and proportionate sanctions
can be imposed, and we will be able to create better conditions for rehabilitation than today. Currently, children under 15 who are convicted of violent crimes are sent to youth homes, which Stromer said led to more inmates later reoffending. The government will now seek to lower the age of criminal responsibility by just 1 year instead of two ahead of legislative elections due to take place in September. Eight existing prisons have been tasked with preparing special sections for children where they will be kept separate from the adult inmates. Maria Frisk, Secretary General of the Swedish Children's Rights Organization, said the youth homes, known as SIS homes, needed to be strengthened. Nothing indicates that lowering the age to 14 will turn the situation around. However, many SIS homes have become recruiting bases for criminal networks in recent years. The Swedish National Council on Crime Prevention reported a significant rise in homicides over the last 10 years, with 121 in 2023 compared to 87 a decade prior. However, this number decreased to 92 in 2024. One of Sweden's most violent criminal gangs, called Foxtrot, has often used teenagers for criminal errands, ranging from shooting at the door of a rival to detonating explosives or contract killings. In 2023, the violence peaked when Foxtrot gang leader Rawa Majid entered into a deadly feud with a former friend named Ismail Abdu, who became the leader of a rival gang called Rumba. Abdu was arrested in Turkey in 2025, while Majid is believed to now be somewhere in the Middle East. Several attacks involving suspects as young as 13 and 14 have targeted locations linked to Israel, including defense firm Elbit Systems in Gothenburg and the Israeli embassy in Stockholm. Sweden's security service, SAPO, said that the attacks could be linked to Iran, accusing the country of recruiting Swedish gang members to carry out attacks on Israeli or Jewish sites. Iran's foreign ministry has previously condemned the allegations as, quote, unfounded and biased, and said they were based on what it characterized as misinformation coming from, guess what, Israel. And now an article from Italy. Sardinian beach bans umbrellas for 10 to 65-year-olds. Visitors to the picturesque beach on the Italian island of Sardinia have been told they can only erect an umbrella if they have a child under 10 or they are aged over 65. Authorities at Punta Molensis Beach on Sardinia's southeast coast said wildfires that ravaged the beach and the dunes and the car park last year mean they have to impose the maximum of 150 visitors at a time. It is therefore necessary to limit human impact and ensure protection of this heritage for future generations, the local town has decided. Sardinia's idyllic beaches have long attracted big numbers, and Punta
Molentis is only one trying to impose limits this summer. And the last article today is from Mexico. World Cup kicks off in Mexico with Shakira dancing and protests. The World Cup, the 2026 World Cup, has begun in Mexico City with an opening ceremony filled with color, dancing, and a performance by global music star Shakira. Thousands of fans arrived at the legendary Azteca in Mexico City with an opening ceremony filled with color, dancing, and a performance by global music star Shakira.

0: But for the most part, though, football took center stage, and there were wild celebrations as Mexico kicked off their campaign with a 2-0 win over South Africa. The other score was South Korea beat the Czech Republic. And later today, it would be Canada versus Bosnia. United States will play tomorrow, Saturday, against Paraguay. And on Sunday, we've got Scotland playing Haiti, Australia playing Turkey, Germany playing Curacao, the Netherlands playing Japan. Locally, on the 13th, Haiti will play Scotland. On the 16th, Iraq plays Norway. On the 19th, Scotland versus Morocco. And on the 23rd, England versus Ghana. And on the 26th, Norway versus France. Well, that's all we have time for today. We'll be back next week with more from the BBC World News. Have a great weekend.
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2: Here's the forecast for the Boston and South Shore area on the Talking Information Center from the National Weather Service. For today, turning partly sunny, temperatures in the mid-80s. Overnight, partly cloudy, temperatures in the upper 60s. Saturday, sunny, temperatures in the lower 90s. The sun rose this morning at 5:07, setting at 8:22 this evening. Stay tuned for more, heading your way next on the Talking Information Center.
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5: Good morning. Today's Friday, June 12th, 2026. This is Rose, and I'll be reading the latest news from Reuters. First in news from the United States. SpaceX set to surge past $2 trillion valuation in blockbuster NASDAQ debut. By Manya Saini, Echo Wang, and Niket Nishant. SpaceX was on course to blow past $2 trillion in market valuation in its NASDAQ debut on Friday, reflecting the frenzy for the Elon Musk-led company and putting it on track to become the sixth largest publicly listed company in the United States. Shares were indicated to open around $175 a share, or about a 30% jump from its $135 IPO price, setting the stage for a blockbuster opening for the world's biggest IPO. Days of hoopla around the debut now turn to what will be one of the biggest tests of Wall Street's trading infrastructure in years, with exchanges, market makers, and underwriters bracing for extraordinary order volumes after the company sold $75 billion in shares, immediately valuing it at $1.77 trillion, making it one of the largest U.S. companies. Exchanges and trading firms are keen to avoid the technical mishaps that marred Meta's 2012 debut, with SpaceX widely viewed as a dress rehearsal for a new generation of mega listings. Market participants will also be watching for signals on investor appetite ahead of forthcoming IPOs for AI heavyweight.

Weights, Anthropic, and OpenAI. Shares will likely not trade until the middle of the trading day as the exchange collects buy and sell orders and underwriters delay trading until supply and demand is balanced. We would expect SpaceX to see an immediate pop in trading due to the hype around the deal, north of 20% perhaps, said Samuel Kerr, global head of equity capital markets at Merge Market. Anything lower would actually make me nervous. SpaceX President Gwynne Shotwell and Chief Financial Officer Brett Johnson rang the Nasdaq opening bell at 9:30 a.m. Eastern Time. The landmark listing cemented Musk's status as the first trillionaire ever and propelled SpaceX into the ranks of the world's most valuable companies. Even though the firm posted a loss of nearly $5 billion last year, and generated only a fraction of the revenue brought in by similarly valued tech giants. I give SpaceX a 10% chance of succeeding at all, Musk said in Texas shortly before the opening bell. The stock's performance will also be a test for the so-called Musk premium, which has been the force behind Tesla's $1 trillion-plus valuation, despite coming under pressure during Musk's active role in President Donald Trump's administration. The record IPO is a culmination of Musk's long-held ambitions in space and technology, and has stood out for rewriting Wall Street's IPO playbook and drawing legions of retail investors into the market. At $75 billion, the deal's proceeds were more than double those of Saudi Aramco's record-setting 2019 IPO. It is set to make SpaceX the first U.S. trillion-dollar debut and the seventh-largest U.S. company by market capitalization. The valuation could rise further should underwriters exercise their right to sell additional shares, a decision typically made within 30 days after the offering. Although SpaceX may have to wait for entry into the S&P 500, its expected fast-track inclusion in the Nasdaq 100 will soon make it a major holding for passive funds and ETFs that track the index, creating a fresh source of demand for its shares. We have to go back 100 years to get comparable entrepreneurs. He's a visionary unlike others, and he executes extremely well, said Joel Schulman, CEO of ERShares, which manages an ETF that has an exposure to SpaceX. It will take about a month before it gets added to that index under Nasdaq's new fast entry rules, as opposed to a typical wait of as much as a year. Some analysts expect SpaceX's debut to trigger a reshuffling of investor portfolios, creating selling pressure on other technology heavyweights as funds rotate into the stock. For all the excitement surrounding the IPO, determining what SpaceX is actually worth remains a difficult valuation exercise. SpaceX said its market opportunity spans $28.5 trillion, a figure it called the largest in human history. With its leading position in space, the firm says its operation is responsible for more than four-fifths of the mass launched into orbit over the past 3 years, and revenues from Starlink. Some investors said it has a strong foundation upon which to build. John Belton, portfolio manager at Gabelli Funds, said the best comparable to SpaceX is Musk's electric vehicle company, Tesla. As each has an established business and a moonshot opportunity on the other side. For Tesla, that's things like humanoid robotics and other future applications. For SpaceX, it's the AI business, he said. The hurdles at its enormous valuation include efforts by rivals such as Jeff Bezos' Blue Origin to accelerate the commercialization of space and pursue government contracts in a bid to unlock new markets beyond Earth. With revenue of $18.7 billion in 2025, the company's market cap puts it
puts its price-to-revenue ratio at a lofty 94. Some analysts have already issued positive ratings on the company. Morningstar analysts earlier this month said it is more fairly valued at around, at around $780 billion. This is not a name you're buying based on fundamentals. For me, the analogy is Amazon. This was a company that changed the way we live, said Nancy Tengler, CEO and CIO of Laffer Tengler Investments. If the stock drops to 100, that's not ideal, but it wouldn't change our long-term view. We want to participate. Shares of space companies fell, with Intuitive Machines, Planet Labs, and Satellogic down between 7 and 12%. Reporting by Manya Saini and Niket Nishant in Bengaluru and Echo Wang in New York. Additional reporting by Sripana Roy in Bengaluru. And next, SpaceX IPO makes Elon Musk the world's first trillionaire. Few business leaders have been as deeply embedded in popular culture as Elon Musk, the ambitious entrepreneur who has become a central figure in internet culture and amassed a fortune that has made him the world's first trillionaire. At a time when concerns about inequality are high and public attitudes toward the ultra-wealthy have soured, Musk has managed to retain a loyal following despite his stratospheric net worth and without the folksy persona that endeared other tycoons, such as Warren Buffett, to the masses. While admirers view Musk's no-filter style as part of his appeal, critics have accused him of wielding oligarch-like power, raised concerns about governance at his companies, and objected to his increasingly partisan political interventions. Still, SpaceX, the sprawling rocket, satellite, and AI company, that together with electric car maker Tesla form the center of Musk's empire, raised a record $75 billion in its initial public offering on Thursday, highlighting investor enthusiasm for his business ventures. Prior to the share sale, Forbes pegged his net worth at roughly $780 billion, far ahead of the man next in line, Alphabet co-founder Larry Page. The second richest person has been hovering around $300 billion, so about less than one-third of what Musk can potentially be worth tomorrow, said Matt Durrott, deputy editor at Forbes Wealth. And only one other person, Oracle founder Larry Ellison, has ever been worth $400 billion. Most of Musk's wealth now rests with SpaceX, where he holds a stake worth roughly $866 billion. Along with Tesla and the rest of his properties, his net worth will exceed $1.1 trillion when the stock begins trading Friday, according to Reuters calculations based on company filings. The tally includes stock components that would vest over time. Musk became a household name through Tesla and SpaceX before expanding his influence with the $44 billion acquisition of social media platform Twitter in 2022. The deal gave him a direct channel to hundreds of millions of users and made him a prominent voice on issues ranging from politics and immigration to government spending and free speech. His move into politics, particularly his role in U.S. President Donald Trump's Department of Government Efficiency last year, has been among his most contentious ventures. The political fallout coincided with weakening Tesla sales in several international markets in 2025, as protests and consumer boycotts targeted the electric vehicle maker. Musk, 54, was born in Pretoria, South Africa, to a Canadian mother and South African father. He attended the University of Pennsylvania, graduating in 1997. He took over as Tesla's CEO in 2008 with the conviction that electric vehicles could combine high performance with software-driven features.
helping redefine the global automotive industry. Some auto industry watchers say Tesla's success and its $1 trillion-plus market cap helped prod traditional automakers to pivot to electric cars. Many investors are betting he can repeat the feat in space and artificial intelligence. Yet SpaceX remains cash hungry, and much of the company's valuation rests on technologies that may take years or decades to become commercially viable. Beyond Tesla and SpaceX, Musk has co-founded 5 other companies, including tunneling startup The Boring Company and brain implant maker Neuralink. As CEO of Tesla, Musk has courted controversy and praise in equal measure. He is credited with turning Tesla into the world's most valuable automaker. Executives at legacy automakers dismissed the threat for years, skeptical that a startup company could figure out how to mass produce electric vehicles profitably. He renewed the world's respect for American ingenuity in automotive engineering, said Bob Lutz, a former General Motors vice chairman. At the same time, Tesla has faced legal challenges and shareholder concerns tied to its storied CEO, particularly his 2018 pay package, once worth $56 billion. Musk's influence has become so pervasive that market observers have dubbed the network of businesses around him the Musconomy. The phenomenon has given rise to what some investors call the Elon premium, a valuation boost driven as much by faith in Musk's vision as by traditional financial metrics. Much like Tesla, SpaceX is a bet on Elon Musk, said Matt Kennedy, senior strategist at Renaissance Capital, a provider of IPO-focused research and ETFs. A market cap of $1.5 trillion to $2 trillion would certainly throw all traditional valuation mythology, out the window, and is instead best characterized as the Elon Musk premium. The concentration of influence around a single entrepreneur has amplified concerns about corporate governance, conflicts of interest, and the risks of tying company fortunes too closely to one individual. Over the years, Musk has turned clashes with regulators, billionaires, short sellers, journalists, and media organizations, including Reuters, into recurring public battles that often unfolded on social media. Musk's alliance with Trump followed a familiar pattern. After helping bankroll Trump's return to the White House and serving in a senior advisory role through the administration's DOGE initiative, Musk became one of the president's closest corporate allies. The relationship later fractured amid disagreements over policy and spending, spilling into a public feud. Though the two have since struck a more conciliatory tone, their falling out highlighted the increasingly blurred lines between Musk's business empire and political ambitions. Yet, for many investors, concerns about Musk's often unconventional behavior are outweighed by his track record of turning ambitious ideas into some of the world's most valuable companies. Elon is the Edison of our time, J.P. Morgan Chase CEO Jamie Dimon said during a recent conversation with Musk. The banker, a former adversary of Musk in a prolonged legal battle, has since become an admirer. Dimon told CNBC last year that the pair had hugged it out and hailed Musk as our Einstein. Reporting by Manya Saini, Niket Nishant, and Akash Saram in Bengaluru, and Mike Coleus in Detroit. And next in news from the U.S. and the Middle East, Trump bristles over memorandum text that appears to favor Iran. By Parisa Hafezi, Steve Holland, and John Irish. Dubai, Washington, Paris. Leaked terms of a proposed memorandum to end
the war in the Gulf, outlined by Western, Pakistani, and Iranian sources on Friday, appear to favor Iran, drawing criticism from U.S. President Donald Trump, who called the reports inaccurate. Versions and accounts of the memorandum were provided to Reuters by Western sources. Sources from Mediator Pakistan and senior Iranian sources. Similar drafts were also published in Iranian media. The sources all stressed that the text was not yet final, with a Western source, an Iranian source, and a Gulf source saying a key issue yet to be resolved was language on ceasing hostilities in Lebanon. Iran has demanded Israel end a campaign against Iran's allies, the Hezbollah militia. While there were minor differences in the accounts, all versions appear to accept the principal terms proposed by Tehran over months of negotiations, while omitting key U.S. demands. In a post on social media, Trump did not say what was inaccurate in the reports, but said the terms that Iran leaked out to the fake news have nothing to do with the terms that were agreed to in writing. Very dishonorable people to deal with, he said of the Iranians. Iran's Foreign Minister Abbas Araghchi said on Friday that the memorandum had never been closer, but warned against speculation over its contents until it was finalized. A senior U.S. official describing the agreement referred to terms that were not included in the texts discussed by the sources with Reuters, including the destruction of Iran's stockpile of highly enriched uranium. Under the terms of the text described by sources to Reuters, the United States would immediately begin providing Iran with billions of dollars in unfrozen assets and waive sanctions on its oil exports in return for Iran lifting its blockade of the Strait of Hormuz, largely closed since the war began. Discussion of Iran's nuclear program would be best set aside for a 60-day period of talks on a final settlement. The only explicit reference to nuclear policy for now would be a restatement of Iran's commitment to not seek nuclear weapons. Already, Tehran's official position, dating to its ratification of the UN Non-Proliferation Treaty in 1970. Among the major U.S. concessions would be discussions of hundreds of billions of dollars in potential war reparations to Tehran, and the dropping of long-standing demands for curbs on Iran's missile program. Washington has previously demanded Iran give up its stockpiles of highly enriched uranium, but none of the versions of the text reviewed by Reuters includes mention of it, and the sources said the demand had been explicitly excluded for now. The senior U.S. official said, however, that the uranium stockpiles will be destroyed and removed, and Iran's nuclear program would be dismantled. None of their money released until they perform. Strait of Hormuz will be open. No Iran funding of terrorist groups, the official said. This is what they have agreed to. This is a performance-based deal. A Western source said that if the language can be agreed, the memorandum could be signed as soon as Sunday by U.S. Vice President J.D. Vance and Iran's Parliament Speaker Mohammed Bakir Khalibaf, with Geneva, for now, seen as the likeliest venue. Vance said on Friday that the potential deal is structured to ensure that economic benefits would flow to Tehran only if it meets its obligations. Despite jointly launching the war with the United States, Israel has so far been excluded from the negotiations, and Prime Minister Benjamin Netanyahu has said his country would not be party to the memorandum. Netanyahu has repeatedly clashed with Trump in recent weeks over U.S. demands that Israel curb military action in Lebanon to let Washington reach a deal with Tehran. Israel's defense minister said Israel would not withdraw from territory in Lebanon. The signs of a deal have emerged at the end of a week that saw the biggest escalation in the Gulf since a ceasefire halted U.S. and Israeli attacks on Iran.
Israel and Iran traded fire, and Washington then launched 2 days of strikes on Iran, triggering return fire on U.S. bases. Trump's announcement of a deal prompted global shares to rally and oil prices to slip. Brent crude prices were down more than 3% to their lowest in nearly 2 months. Tension remained high around the strait on Friday, with U.S. forces shooting down 2 Iranian one-way attack drones. Iran's military stopped a tanker from transiting the strait, state media said, reporting the sound of explosions early on Friday. The conflict has become a political headache for the White House, with polls showing Trump's approval ratings sinking amid voter anger over high gasoline prices. Some Republicans worry that the war's unpopularity could cost them control of Congress in November's midterm elections. But many Republicans hold hawkish positions on Iran and could have difficulty endorsing an agreement viewed as yielding concessions. Tehran, which has always insisted its nuclear program is peaceful, accepted tight curbs on it in return for the lifting of sanctions under a 2015 agreement with the administration of then-U.S. President Barack Obama. Trump abandoned that deal during his first term in 2018, and Iran responded by ramping up its enrichment of uranium, producing more than 400 kilograms, or 900 pounds, of material at close to the purity needed to make a bomb. Reporting by Reuters bureaus, writing by Peter Graf. And next in news from Africa, Ebola outbreak spreads to crowded displacement camp in Congo. By Amu Kanup, Pili, and Emma Farge. Nairobi. The UN Refugee Agency confirmed the first Ebola-related deaths in a displacement camp in eastern Congo, as aid workers warned of a high risk the disease could spread rapidly in overcrowded sites. The two victims were internally displaced people living in the Kapangaba camp, which hosts 30,000 internally displaced people, the UNHCR said in a report published on Thursday. The virus has now spread across 3 provinces since the World Health Organization declared the outbreak a public health emergency of international concern on May 17. The affected provinces, Ituri, South Kivu, and North Kivu, have been devastated by decades of conflict and are home to more than 5 million displaced people. A Congolese health ministry report seen by Reuters showed that a 60-year-old woman in the camp tested positive for Ebola on May 30. By then, she had broken out of quarantine and could not be traced by teams, the report said. She died on May 31, and her daughter died on June 1, an aid worker with knowledge of the cases told Reuters, adding that their bodies had both tested positive for Ebola after their deaths. Humanitarian workers later discovered the bodies, but community members began pelting WHO vehicles as they tried to approach, the source said. Mistrust of aid groups has been widespread in the nearly month-long outbreak in Congo, with communities sometimes burying highly contagious bodies in secret to avoid health protocols. Aid workers describe cramped condition at the camps, where sometimes hundreds of people sharing a toilet, and open defecation is common. We're all really worried that Ebola in these camps will spread extremely quickly and that there will be panic and people will flee all over whether or not they're contacts, whether or not they're ill. Caitlin Brady, country director for the Danish Refugee Council in Congo, told Reuters. The Congolese health report for the Kapanga camp listed 8 contacts for the mother, underscoring the risk of further cases within the camp. The International Organization for Migration, which provides support there, said it was concerned about further transmission.
In a highly populated area, and the risks of transmission are obviously higher and worrying, the aid source said. These are tents with tarp walls. Where do you isolate if you have symptoms? At another camp in Ituri province, Kigonze, the chief desire, Gradya Bapi, said people had been falling ill and dying, but he was not aware of any confirmed Ebola cases. As of Friday, Congo had reported 676 confirmed cases and 136 deaths in an outbreak that has also spread to neighboring Uganda, which has reported 19 cases. The outbreak involves the rare Bundi Bugyo strain of Ebola, for which there is no approved treatment or vaccine. The disease went undetected for weeks, and first responders say they are playing catch up. Reporting by Amu Kanampili and Emma Farge in Nairobi, Jennifer Rigby in London, and Clement Bonnero in Dakar. And next in news from Europe, defense resignation exposes spending bind for Starmer and any challengers, by Alastair Smout and Andrew McCaskill. London. Keir Starmer has a new defense minister, but the same problem. No spare money, competing political and financial demands, and a party reluctant to cut spending on public services and welfare. And if Britain gets a new prime minister, those problems are not going away. Starmer is most likely to face a challenge to his leadership in the coming months, most likely from Greater Manchester Mayor Andy Burnham, if he wins a seat in Parliament at a special election next week, and Wes Streeting, who resigned as Health Secretary last month. But while Starmer has been criticized as indecisive, whoever leads Britain will face the same difficult trade-offs, finding money for public services, helping voters cope with the rising cost of living, and increasing defense spending in an era of low growth and rising government borrowing costs. Chris Hopkins, director of pollster Savanta, said a new leader could appear more decisive and present a better vision for government than Starmer, but would face the same larger challenges. The task of governing effectively, retaining popular support, and staving off electoral challengers could well be a needle that is impossible for any new prime minister to thread, he said. Defense Secretary John Healey resigned on Thursday with a damning indictment of Starmer's leadership, that while he clearly recognized the threats facing the country, he was unable to secure the money that was needed to address them. The shock resignation of one of Starmer's most loyal ministers came after the Prime Minister took months mulling how to fund a defense investment plan, DIP, before ultimately settling on a figure that Healey said was unacceptable. Healey said that, under the plan he had seen, defense spending would only rise to 2.68% of GDP in 2030, when he believed it needed to be at 3%. In comparison, Germany plans to spend 3.7% of its GDP on defense by 2030. Starmer has responded that other government departments are having money reallocated to defense, while he believes that irresponsible borrowing would increase risks to Britain. Whoever is prime minister is going to face the same prevailing winds as I am facing, Starmer told the BBC on Friday after meeting Dan Jarvis, a former paratroop officer who replaced Healey. None of that is going to change. But Starmer's argument left some Labour politicians unimpressed. Fred Thomas, a Labour lawmaker and former Royal Marine who was on Parliament's Defence Committee and last month called for Starmer to resign, said Britain needed a leader with conviction, confidence, and courage. If you really want something to happen and you've got the responsibility of running the country, then ultimately you can make that thing happen, he told Reuters, saying Britain's military was simply not ready for the threats it faced.
The decision to quit by Healy, who was widely respected within government and the defense industry, is one in a series of damaging departures from the government, which have highlighted concerns about Starmer's record. Former Health Minister Streeting said, "Where we need direction, we have drift," when he quit, while the former safeguarding minister, Jess Phillips, described Starmer's style as the definition of incremental change, nothing bold about it. The departure of Healy and the Armed Forces Minister, Al Carnes, means Starmer will go to key G7 and NATO summits in the coming weeks with criticism over his defense strategy ringing out, all while Nigel Farage's right-wing populist Reform UK party maintains a comfortable lead in opinion polls. But while Starmer may have his critics, any potential successor would struggle with the same trade-offs. Already, financial markets have sounded the alarm over Burnham, with borrowing costs spiking when he has made moves which bring him closer to a return to Westminster, something that would trigger yet more turbulence in Britain's politics and potentially a seventh prime minister in 10 years. Burnham would pitch himself as the candidate to the left of Starmer in any leadership contests. And investors predict there could be an increase in government borrowing or higher taxes if he replaces Starmer. He has said he would respect the government's fiscal rules on spending, but has hinted at possible exceptions to fund areas like defense through borrowing. He has also expressed support for the nationalization of key public services. Rayne Newton-Smith, head of the Confederation of British Industry, said mounting speculation about potential tax rises during a leadership contest could lead to a summer of drift and speculation, damaging business confidence. "There are just so many critical decisions that are sitting on the desks of government," she told Reuters, citing talks with the EU on steel tariffs, a food deal, and energy policy. "We want to see a picking up in the pace of decision-making, and political instability just makes that harder." Reporting by Alistair Smout and Andrew McCaskill. And next in sports news, empty seats at World Cup match renews concerns over ticket prices, by Natalia Sinowaski and Mikel Bianco. Guadalajara. FIFA reported an attendance of 44,985 for Thursday's World Cup match between South Korea and the Czech Republic in Guadalajara. But swaths of empty seats around the stadium renewed concerns over ticket pricing and demand for the expanded tournament. While more than 80,000 squeezed into the Azteca Stadium to watch the opener between co-hosts Mexico and South Africa, the optics of unoccupied rows at the 46,000-seat stadium in Guadalajara, a city with a deep-rooted football culture, have intensified criticism of FIFA's commercial strategy for the first 48-team World Cup. Some fans at the stadium blamed the high ticket prices for the rows of empty seats and criticized FIFA for their pricing model. Reuters has contacted FIFA for comment. FIFA President Gianni Infantino on Wednesday defended FIFA's ticket pricing following criticism from supporters who argued the cost of attending matches had become prohibitive. He said ticket prices were on par with other major sporting events. FIFA has sold more than 6 million tickets for the tournament and previously highlighted strong interest from across the Americas, with Infantino saying demand had exceeded expectations by a factor of 10 or more. However, groups such as Football Supporters Europe, FSE, had warned that extortionate pricing would exclude ordinary fans. According to FSE, ticket prices for this tournament have jumped fivefold compared to the 2022 World Cup in Qatar. South Korea beat the Czechs 2-1 in the Group A match. Reporting by Natalia Sinowaski and Miguel
Lo Bianco. And next in technology news, Canada's move to rein in AI chatbots, spurred by school shooting, faces doubts over loopholes. By Maria Chang. Ottawa. Canadian legislation to regulate AI chatbots, introduced this week after national outrage over a school shooting that left 9 people dead, has raised doubts among academics and legal experts who warn that loopholes and its lengthy time frame may undermine the effort. Public pressure mounted on the government for action after OpenAI acknowledged it had not reported to police troubling ChatGPT messages from the suspect in the February incident. The bill proposes a new digital regulator and would follow Australia in banning social media for children under 16. The new agency would require chatbots to reduce the risk of users seeking harmful content and include crisis intervention steps if they discuss issues such as suicide and self-harm. But the legislation has drawn criticism for its lack of detail, the difficulties of avoiding loopholes while preserving privacy, and the long time frame for putting measures in place. If this is a preview of the law, I do not have high hopes for something that will be useful in a practical sense, said Evan Light, an associate professor at the University of Toronto who focuses on technology and privacy. He said he was shocked at how underdeveloped the bill was, adding that restrictions on internet use could easily be circumvented with VPNs, virtual private networks that mask users' internet addresses, or other means. The Office of Canada's Identity and Culture Minister, Mark Miller, did not immediately respond to a request for comment on the issue. In a news conference on announcing the bill on Wednesday, Miller said there was a need to balance privacy concerns with efforts to regulate social media and AI chatbot use, and noted the proposed law does not apply to private messaging apps like WhatsApp or Signal. He also said companies that meet criteria set by the new regulator would be able to get an exemption from the social media ban. He said Canada had witnessed the tragic consequences of online harm, citing the shooting at Tumblr Ridge in British Columbia. The 18-year-old suspect's account on OpenAI's ChatGPT had been flagged for violence internally, but was never reported to police. Miller said the company made an egregious human error, and the government was now taking steps to make social media and AI chatbots safer by design. OpenAI did not respond to a request for comment. The company previously apologized for not alerting Canadian authorities. A growing list of governments across Europe, in Brazil, and in a handful of U.S. states are pushing ahead with new age checking requirements for social networks, AI chatbots, and porn purveyors alike. A Meta spokesperson said in an email that social media bans are counterproductive and that the company is assessing the implications of the proposed bill. A spokesperson for Google, which owns YouTube, said the company is committed to working with the government to establish higher safety standards so parents can choose safer online experiences for their children. A TikTok spokesperson said the platform already has more than 50 safety and privacy settings, and parents can use family pairing to manage their teen's experience. Government officials have said it could take a year for the bill to pass and 18 months to set up the digital regulator once it does. Florian Martin Baratau, director of the Center for Law, Technology, and Society at the University of Ottawa, warned that children would likely be able to circumvent the social media ban and AI chatbot restrictions. Since Australia's social media ban took effect, the regulatory agency enforcing it reported that a substantial number of children under 16 still retain accounts. The proposed framework will move them to riskier, smaller platforms, he said.
adding that while rules for major platforms could likely be enforced, it would be virtually impossible for Canada to block smaller websites that don't comply. By trying to protect kids, we may actually put them at greater risk. Reporting by Maria Chang. And next in business news, exclusive. U.S. bank regulators ramp up scrutiny of AI use at financial companies. By Nupur Anand. New York. U.S. banking regulators are stepping up scrutiny of how lenders deploy artificial intelligence as the developing technology sweeps through the industry, pressing firms on everything from data access and governance controls to risks posed by third-party vendors, according to people familiar with the situation. Banks have rapidly adopted artificial intelligence in recent years, expanding its use from virtual assistants to more complex functions such as regulatory monitoring and credit underwriting, drawing closer attention from regulators. Regulators are stepping up scrutiny as the use of AI accelerates across financial services, exposing the sector to cybersecurity and fraud risks. For now, their approach is to keep a close watch with the aim of deepening their understanding of how banks are deploying the technology. The Office of the Comptroller of the Currency and the Federal Reserve have, in routine bank examinations, begun asking banks to map out how they use AI technology in higher risk areas, such as lending, know your customer checks, and sanctions screening. Three sources familiar with the matter said, supervisors are asking detailed questions about how banks use vendors, safeguard client data, and whether they have controls such as kill switches, the sources said. They're also probing governance frameworks, including guardrails and human oversight, third-party risk and vendor oversight, subcontractor exposure, and contingency plans in case of failures, the sources said. Conversation around the use of AI is part of every bank examination, one of the sources said. The discussions are taking place through both written and verbal channels. Regulators are not yet being prescriptive, but are seeking to better understand how banks are using the technology, the sources said. The sources declined to be identified because the discussions are private. The OCC, which regulates U.S. banks, did not respond to a request for comment, while the Fed declined to comment. The U.S. banking regulators have publicly signaled closer scrutiny of lenders' use of artificial intelligence. Last year, the Government Accountability Office said that regulators had told it they are assessing AI risks for financial services. In April, the OCC said that it, the Fed, and the Federal Deposit Insurance Corporation planned a formal request for information on banks' use of AI, including generative and agentic systems. Such a request does not impose new rules, but helps agencies gather input before deciding whether to act. Regulators are trying to assess how banks are grappling with fast-evolving systems, such as Anthropic's frontier AI model, Mythos. Cybersecurity experts say that system poses significant challenges to the banking industry and its legacy technology systems. Due to its potential for exploiting cyber vulnerabilities. The U.S. Treasury and regulators are also examining the cybersecurity risks the new artificial intelligence model raises and how prepared financial firms are to tackle them. For now, supervisors are focused on gathering information and assessing industry practices rather than restricting specific uses, sources said. Instead of issuing new rules tailored specifically to AI, the agencies are leaning on existing frameworks, including model risk management, third-party risk oversight, and consumer protection laws to assess how banks are managing the emerging technology, the sources said.
A central concern for supervisors is ensuring that AI systems don't exceed what they are meant to do or access. The sources said, regulators are probing whether tools can access or infer data beyond authorized limits, particularly as AI models are designed to extract and connect information across systems. That raises risks around privacy, confidentiality, and compliance with rules, according to the sources. Leaders are being asked to show what controls they have in place, including guardrails that limit how models behave and what data they can access. Supervisors are also focusing on human oversight and kill switches that allow firms to shut down systems if necessary, as well as clarity on who has authority to intervene, all three sources said. Another major risk of scrutiny is vendor risk. As banks increasingly rely on third-party providers for AI tools, regulators are questioning how firms ensure those vendors and their own subcontractors meet the same governance and security standards as the banks themselves, the three sources said. Regulators are also asking if banks have exit strategies if there was a safety breach with the vendor's system, one of the sources said. A growing concern as the use of AI becomes more embedded in various bank systems. At the same time, the velocity at which AI is moving is proving to be challenging for regulators themselves. The three sources said the technology is advancing at a pace that far exceeds the traditional cycle of regulatory learning and rulemaking, raising concerns that formal guidance, when issued, could quickly become outdated. As a result, authorities are expected for now to rely on broad, principles-based supervision rather than prescriptive rules. But this could potentially change. Today, banks are relying on existing risk management frameworks to guide their use of AI, Federal Reserve Vice Chair for Supervision Michelle Bowman said in a speech in May. While these supervisory tools are intended to support banks in applying sound governance and risk management, we should assess whether our supervisory guidance is fit for the future. Reporting by Nupur Anand in New York. Additional reporting by Pete Schroeder. Editing by Megan Davies. And next in world news, Ukraine's defense AI chief predicts new paradigm of warfare. By Max Hunder. Kyiv. Warfare in Ukraine and beyond faces a paradigm shift in the coming years as artificial intelligence systems integrate into unified networks that speed up decisions on the battlefield, a senior Ukrainian official said. Ukraine, in the fifth year of fighting a full-scale Russian invasion, is already using AI for a plethora of battlefield functions, from flying drones at targets to helping plan combat operations and crunching data on Russian missile attacks. AI will form a new paradigm of warfare. It's already actively doing so. Danilo Zvosk, the head of the Defense Ministry's AI Center, told Reuters. He predicted AI systems would eventually be unified into a single network, overseeing the battlefield, leading to a war of operating systems with Russia in the next 3 to 5 years, if the conflict continues. The system that possesses more data and better understands that data proposes solutions. That system will gain the advantage over the other, he said. The center was founded in March as Defense Minister Mykhailo Fedorov seeks to put AI and data-driven decision-making at the heart of Ukraine's defenses. Drones, still mostly flown by pilots, have already upended the way the war is being fought. Ukrainian and Russian troops launched thousands of unmanned aerial vehicles, UAVs, a day at each other. Kyiv is also trying to solve its frontline troop shortage with ground robots. The ability of drones to constantly surveil the battlefield and hit targets with precision
has accelerated the kill chain, the process of planning and executing a strike on the enemy. AI decision-making would speed this up even more, Zvosk said. Ukraine, whose military numbers around 1 million personnel, is already using AI tools in its command systems. But Zvosk said the goal was to create a single operating system to recommend battlefield decisions, all the way up from individual frontline units to strategic command. This would significantly speed up the analysis of data from the 1,200-kilometer or 750-mile front line to allow recommendations to human commanders, he said. The aim is to unite weapons and data systems into one single living organism that can operate in a coordinated manner, he said. The technological arms race launched by Europe's largest war since World War II, which lasted from 1939 to 1945, has attracted interest from foreign AI companies hungry for combat data to train their models and the opportunity to test their systems. Some, such as U.S. company Palantir, have provided Ukraine with their systems. Kyiv has created Brave One Data Room, a project to share battlefield data with allied countries for training their software. This is the place where you can understand whether your system works, said Zvosk, wearing a black t-shirt and jeans. Moscow is also developing its artificial intelligence capabilities. A senior Ukrainian air defense commander told Reuters in April he was concerned by Russia's increasing use of AI in planning drone and missile attacks on cities, which could significantly reduce the planning time for each strike. The question is, Zvosk said, how quickly we build our solutions and how practically we apply them and achieve the primary impact on the battlefield from our side. He added that the Defense Ministry was developing an AI-driven recruitment and HR system as part of Fedorov's push for data-driven reform of the vast government department. Ukraine operates on the principle of having a human in the loop on combat decisions. But Zvosk said AI systems could eventually outrun humans, whose presence would then slow decisions down. Then the question arises, how do we keep up with making decisions that autonomous systems propose, he said. Reporting by Max Hunder. And lastly, in lifestyle and sporting news, cheap flights and a pint. Toronto welcomes World Cup fans despite lower-profile matches. By Divya Rajagopal and Kawaso U. Toronto. Tickets remained unsold, an opening night fan festival was rained out, and the top-ranking teams are playing in the U.S. and Mexico. But visitors arriving in Toronto are determined to enjoy the first ever World Cup soccer match played in Canada. They have come to watch the co-hosts kick off their campaign versus Bosnia and Herzegovina in Group B on Friday. Some traveled simply because Canada is not in the U.S., though it is culturally similar. Others are just stopping over for a pint, eyeing Canada's lower drinking age compared to the U.S. We are here in Toronto because of cheap flights, and we cannot drink in America because we are 20-year-olds, said Bryden from Scotland. Bryden and his other six friends, all dressed in the classic Scottish tartan, were roaming around the city's iconic CN Tower in search of a local bar on Thursday. They plan to get their share of pints before driving down to Boston on Saturday, where Scotland play their first Group C game against Haiti, and the minimum drinking age limit is 21, compared with 19 in Toronto. Canada is also home to a large immigrant population from all over the world, turning out to watch some of the visiting teams. Ephron, 41, a Canadian citizen originally from Bosnia and Herzegovina, traveled with his two children from Ottawa to cheer for his homeland on what he said was going to be a historic day for his country.
Club has faced criticism in Toronto for high ticket prices, congested traffic, and a stadium expansion involving temporary seating. On Thursday, city officials abruptly shut down a fan fest during the opening Mexico-South Africa match in Mexico City due to storms, congested traffic, and a stadium expansion involving temporary seating. On Thursday, city officials abruptly shut down a fan fest during the opening

0: Kickback paid $930 for his ticket and is disappointed that Italy did not qualify. But that means we won't have the Italian crowd fighting against the opposite team and more support for Canada, Kickback said. Canada is also benefiting from a reputation for being nicer than its southern neighbor. I prefer Canada over the United States right now, said Maximilian Rote, who traveled from Munich, Germany, to watch the games in Toronto. Germany played the Ivory Coast in Toronto on June 20. But if Germany advances, I got to visit the United States, Rote, 26, said. And that's all for today's reading of the news from Reuters, from Rose. Thanks for listening and have a great weekend.
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2: Here's the forecast for the Boston and South Shore area on the Talking Information Center from the National Weather Service. For today, turning partly sunny, temperatures in the mid-80s. Overnight, partly cloudy, temperatures in the upper 60s. Saturday, sunny, temperatures in the lower 90s. The sun rose this morning at 5:07, setting at 8:22 this evening. 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
3: 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Framingham.
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6: Good day, this is Mary for the Talking Information. I am reading The Hill. It is Friday, June 12th of 2026. And the first story up is Georgia Senator John Ossoff sees presidential chatter grow among Democrats. Ask Democrats what they think about Senator John Ossoff's Democrat Georgia political future these days, and they'll likely give the same answer. He needs to win re-election in November 1st. But as the party searches for younger leaders and a wide open race for the Democratic nomination begins to take shape, the chatter about Ossoff joining the 2028 field has grown louder.

There's Grant. Okay. I would tell you, just looking at him on the stump, he has a certain energy and freshness about him, Democratic strategist Anthony Cawley said. What's so amazing about John Ossoff is that he's standing firm on his values in a purple state, and that's what people appreciate. He's creating a buzz that the country, and certainly the party, is craving right now. All of that bodes well for him if he decides to turn his attention to a presidential race in 2028, Cawley said. Ossoff's campaign videos have been going viral in recent weeks, including one where he talks about how U.S. taxpayers are funding a $1.6 billion mining project in Kazakhstan, while you pay more for gas, for groceries, and for health care. This week, the New York Times opinion page ran a piece titled, Why Everyone Wants John Ossoff to Run for President. If you were cooking up an ideal 2028 candidate in a lab, he would look a lot like Ossoff, Michelle Goldberg wrote in the Times opinion piece. He's a southerner from a reddish state with a history of wooing black voters, and he's a Jewish

harsh critic of Israel, who, as much as anyone in politics today, has the potential to bridge the Democratic Party's agonizing divide over Zionism. Ossoff is one of the Republicans' top political targets in the November midterm elections. Told The Hill on Thursday that he has no interest in running for president. "I am not running for president in 2028. I have no interest in running for the president in 2028," he said. Such denials of presidential ambition are to be expected among office holders more than 2 years out from the presidential election, especially if they are embroiled in a tough re-election race. Then, Senator Barack Obama, Democrat, Illinois, pledged in January of 2006 that he would not run for president in 2008, promising instead to serve out his first full six-year term, Senate term. Democrats in recent months have paid close attention to politicians in red and purple states, particularly in the South, who appeal not only to the base, but to the broader electorate. Excuse me. Kentucky Governor Andy Beshear has impressed some Democrats for winning over conservatives and getting high approval ratings in a state President Trump won handily. For the same reasons, the 39-year-old Ossoff is also gaining traction, Democrats say. His speeches have garnered attention not only because he's going after Trump, but because he's also offering up alternative ideas. It's just rare to hear any politician, let alone one in a purple state, go after Trump. And his administration, as hard and as congenially as John Ossoff has, Democratic strategist Christy Setzer said, that will serve him very well in a presidential primary, with a Democratic base that's desperate to hear a politician acknowledge how we're feeling, someone who's as fired up as we are. Since entering the Senate in 2021, Ossoff has taken a more pragmatic center-left approach. Ossoff took a leading role in drafting the bipartisan Federal Prison Oversight Act to strengthen independent oversight of the federal prison system's 122 facilities, which former President Biden signed into law in 2024. Ossoff helped pass legislation to cap the cost of insulin for seniors at $35 a month and to protect kids from online exploitation. The Georgia senator's bipartisan revising existing procedures on reporting via technology act, which became law in 2024, requires big tech companies to report crimes involving enticement of children to the National Center for Missing and Exploited Children. More recently, Ossoff has taken the lead in offering amendments to the Senate Republicans' budget resolution and reconciliation package to instruct the Judiciary Committee to investigate insurance companies denying and delaying health care. He launched an inquiry with Centers for Medicare and Medicaid Services, CMS, Administrator Mehat Oz about insurance practices that have resulted in denial of care. Ossoff's Senate colleagues also think he has the potential to mount a presidential bid. Senator John Hickenlooper, Democrat, Colorado, told The Hill that while Ossoff has been very clear he is 100% laser-focused on the Senate race, he could be a great president. Ossoff, and put it in the form that people get, Ossoff, I tease him, he's got a gift. He's able to distill complex situations down and put it in a form that people get, Hickenlooper said. He creates a narrative that people want to hear the next word. There aren't very many people in either party in the United States Senate who have that skill. There's no question that John Ossoff has a gift.
Hickenlooper also mentioned Senators Mark Kelly, Democrat, Arizona, and Eliza Slutkin, Democrat, Michigan, as senators worth watching as potential presidential candidates. In 2028, Field comes into view. Coley said he's looking for a Southern Democrat who could follow in the footsteps of former presidents Jimmy Carter, a Georgia governor, who, when he sought the nation's highest office, and Bill Clinton, the former governor of Arkansas. Southern Democrats like Ossoff, he said, have figured out how to talk to people in plain language in a way that is consistent with their values and doesn't turn them off. They know how to talk to people, not at people, Coley said, adding that Ossoff has figured out ways not to talk down to voters, but offer hopeful solutions. Voters, he said, are looking for leaders who can help them make sense of the world and articulate a plan for how they can prosper in this new period. When it comes to Ossoff's Senate race, a string of polls out earlier this year show the senator leading his Republican challengers, including Representative Mike Collins and former football coach Derek Dooley, who will face off in Georgia's GOP primary next week. While Ossoff has spent a bulk of his campaign stump speeches contrasting his ideas with Republicans, he has also ripped Trump, appeasing a Democratic base that is thirsty for a fighter. He's trying to put his face on the money. Did you see that? He's building a monument to himself, Ossoff said about Trump in a speech earlier this month. But see, Atlanta, he's doing these things now because no one will honor him when he's gone, because he's a failed president and a national disgrace. Hickenlooper, like other Democrats, said Ossoff must win his Senate seat first before people will really start thinking about him in 2028. We owe him the right to win his election and let him stay focused on that, and then we'll see, he said. And also from the Hill, Senate GOP balks at Trump demand to boost defense funding in third reconciliation bill. Senate Republicans say they are in no mood to back President Trump's demand that Congress use the budget reconciliation process a third time to provide another $350 billion to the Pentagon. The GOP senators, who just slogged through an overnight 18-hour series of votes last week to pass a $70 billion package funding immigration enforcement operations, say a third process would put their vulnerable GOP colleagues in a tough political position. There's strong skepticism within the Senate GOP conference over whether they could even muster 50 votes amid strong public disapproval of the military conflict with Iran and growing concerns over the federal debt and deficits. Vulnerable Republican incumbents have little appetite for subjecting themselves to another round of tough votes on Democratic amendments designed to fuel political ads in the fall. We don't want to have another Voterama. The last Voterama about broke our backs. It was way too long. We ended upright where we started, and it's frustrating for our members, our own members, said a Republican senator who requested a nominee to discuss Republican reluctance to embrace Trump's call for a third reconciliation package. The senator noted that none of the amendments proposed for the last reconciliation package were adopted. Instead, they just highlighted divisions among Republicans over the 90,000 square foot White House ballroom and Trump's $1.8 billion anti-weaponization fund. Senator John Coyne, Republican Texas, said he supports more spending for the Defense Department, but warns it is going to be an enormously heavy lift in this environment
to get that done, particularly with just Republican votes. Cornyn warned that forcing vulnerable GOP incumbents to run through the gauntlet of another budget reconciliation debate and a voterama will only make their re-election races more difficult. A lot of races that shouldn't be in the play are in play, he said, of Democrats' growing chances of capturing the Senate in the midterm election. I understand the necessity of funding defense, Quinn said, but he warned another grueling battle over budget reconciliation is not going to make the election any easier. Even before Trump called on Congress to pass a third reconciliation package, Cornyn warned there would be little chance of succeeding. I don't think there's any way, he said. One big complicating factor to passing a $350 billion for the Pentagon through budget reconciliation is that conservative budget hawks, such as Senator Ron Johnson, Republican Wisconsin, want to offset the entire cost of the bill with other spending cuts. Senator Lisa Murkowski, Republican Alaska, said that Trump's call for Republicans to rely on budget reconciliation once again to circumvent Democratic opposition faces big hurdles. I think another round of reconciliation is going to be very, very, very challenging. She was the only Republican senator to vote against the reconciliation package the Senate passed last week to fund immigration and customs enforcement and border patrol through 2029. Murkowski noted that Senate Appropriations Committee Chair Susan Collins, Republican Maine, and Senate Appropriations Defense Subcommittee Chair Mitch McConnell, Republican Kentucky, both expressed their view at a hearing earlier this week that the third reconciliation packet had little chance of passing. Collins told reporters on Thursday that she remains convinced that reconciliation is not the best approach and that it would be very difficult to get a third reconciliation bill approved. McConnell expressed his view at a hearing with Air Force Secretary Troy E. Mink on Tuesday, noting that it's safe to conclude that there will be another reconciliation bill. Trump wants Senate Republicans to use the budget reconciliation process to circumvent a Democratic filibuster. But GOP leaders could only afford three defections in the Senate and only two in the more narrowly divided House to pass a bill. While the budget reconciliation process would allow Senate GOP leaders to pass another major bill with one simple majority vote, it would give Democrats an unlimited opportunity to offer amendments to force political targets such as Collins and Senators John Husted, Republican Ohio, and Dan Sullivan, Republican Alaska, to take tough votes. Senate Majority Leader John Thune, Republican South Dakota, this week didn't rule out the possibility of moving a third budget reconciliation package, but warned that Republicans need to find something to coalesce around and that unifying the GOP conference in both chambers will be a challenge. It is all contingent on the votes, he said, explaining that the decision to move forward will depend on finding enough support in both chambers to do so. He acknowledged, however, that the reason to use the budget reconciliation to advance another $350 billion in defense is that Democrats will likely block any supplemental defense budget funding package that GOP leaders try to move through the regular appropriation process. We know we've got to do more for defense. The question is, what would the Democrats be for? We'll find out, Thune said. One of the theories of the case is that Democrats are not going to be willing to support additional funding for national security. Regular spending bills need 60 votes to advance. Indeed, Senator Jack Reed,
Democrat Rhode Island, the ranking member of the Senate Armed Services Committee, says that Democrats won't vote for a defense supplemental spending bill if Congress doesn't act to authorize the military conflict with Iran. Until they authorize this conflict, I don't think we should subsidize it, he's told The Hill on Thursday. Trump wants the next budget reconciliation package to include the Safeguard American Voter Eligibility, Save America Act, which would require people to show documented proof of citizenship when registering to vote and provide photo identification when showing up to the polls. Trump wants his latest proposed version of the bill to prohibit mail-in ballots, except in cases of severe illness, disability, military duty, or travel. He also wants it to ban biological men playing in women's sports and ban gender reassignment surgery for children. That proposal, however, failed to win a simple majority when Senator Lindsey Graham, Republican South Carolina, offered it as an amendment to the Homeland Security Focused Budget Reconciliation package last week. Four Republicans voted against it: Collins, Murkowski, McConnell, and Senator Tom Tillis, Republican, North Carolina. And also from The Hill, Iran weighs U.S. peace terms and FISA spy powers on brink of expiration. Section 702 of the Foreign Intelligence Service Act, FISA, will expire Friday after the House rejected a last-ditch extension attempt and left town for a week-long recess. A renewal deal blew up over bipartisan opposition to President Trump's interim choice to be Director of National Intelligence, Bill Pulte. On Thursday, Trump said he would nominate Jay Clayton, the U.S. attorney in Manhattan and former chair of the Securities and Exchange Commission, for the job, but news came too late to get the action on FISA. The president on Thursday said the U.S. and Iran had nearly finalized a new framework for a peace deal. Details remain scant, and Iran indicated it hasn't reached a final conclusion on the matter. Meanwhile, Trump's demand for a third budget reconciliation package for increased defense funding is putting the Senate GOP in a tough spot. The president has no public events on his schedule Friday ahead of a busy weekend that includes a UFC fight on the White House lawn and celebrating his 80th birthday. Secretary of State Marco Rubio and Transportation Secretary Sean Duffy will travel to Los Angeles for the opening of the World Cup games in the U.S., including the American men's first game. In New York, SpaceX makes its debut on the NASDAQ, a move that puts Elon Musk in line to become the world's first trillionaire. And the Washington National Opera sues, says the Kennedy Center owes it $17 million. The Washington National Opera cited the Kennedy Center's position as a federally chartered entity and membership in the Smithsonian Institution in its challenge, which lists the federal government as the defendant. The funds held by the Kennedy Center represent years of gifts and contributions made by loyal WNO donors who specifically directed their support to benefit WNO and its mission. The opera said in the court filing, those donors trusted that their contributions would support WNO artists in its performances and the education and community programs that WNO has carried out for decades, it continued. Oops.
has reached out to the Kennedy Center for comment. The WNO ended its partnership with the Performing Arts Center in January, citing a financially challenging relationship. Under their previous affiliation agreement, officials said the center managed all donations made to the organization for the past 15 years. The Opera, in the Thursday filing, has said it has diligently sought to resolve the dispute between the two entities and that the Kennedy Center has not agreed to participate in mediation efforts. Having exhausted its efforts to amicably resolve this matter, WNO files this lawsuit to seek the return of the money that belongs to it and is necessary to fulfill its mission, the official wrote. The WNO started holding performances at the renowned venue 50 years ago. Their decision to terminate their contract with the Kennedy Center came amid President Trump's takeover and several artists' decisions to cancel their performances. The Performing Arts Center Board on Thursday appealed a recent ruling to remove Trump's moniker from the exterior of the building. The president has taken controversial steps to add his name to the famed venue and close the center for renovations. References to Trump have been removed from the center's website, YouTube account, and formal event invitations. However, his name is still attached to several of the venue's social media accounts. And also from the Hill, Democrats seek next Obamacare ahead of midterms amid rising health costs. There is growing momentum within the Democratic Party to find its next Obamacare heading into the midterms. As healthcare costs become more untenable and American anger over affordability persists, healthcare has constantly ranked as a top issue for voters heading into this year's midterm elections. June polling from Emerson College found that healthcare ranked in the top five issues for voters, behind the economy, threats to democracy, and immigration. The expiration of the Enhanced Affordable Care Act tax credits dealt a heavy blow to Democrats in Congress, who carried out the longest government shutdown in history to get a vote on extending the subsidies. In the wake of the expired tax credits, premiums jumped by more than 20% and ACA enrollment dropped this year after previously experiencing four consecutive years of record growth. While the House passed a three-year extension on the subsidies at the start of the year, efforts in the Senate have led nowhere, leaving a vacuum for parts of the Democratic coalition to submit their proposal for a successor. In March, the Center for Health and Democracy unveiled its proposal for a 2028 healthcare platform it's seeking to rally Democrats behind, called Medicare by Choice. Put together by former Democratic aides and staffers at the Center's for Medicare and Medicaid services, it would allow all Americans the option of enrolling in Medicare regardless of age, even allowing employers to select Medicare by choice as their employees' workplace benefit. The Searchlight Institute released its own proposal last month to make primary care free for all Americans and to create a nonprofit public option for coverage, recalling how former President Obama called the ACA a starter home for more affordable health care. Searchlight wrote in its proposal that now is the time to upgrade that starter home by making health care work better for all Americans. Democratic groups are pushing for a new charter beyond the ACA, and leftist organizations say the base is receptive. It's been my experience that
I think, CAP's experience, that Democrats are certainly open to new and fresh ideas on the latest healthcare challenges that Americans are facing. Natasha Murphy, Director of Health Policy at the Center for American Progress, told The Hill. I feel like Dems across the political spectrum are certainly open and champing at the bit for ideas that would not only address premium affordability, but also trying to improve our lower out-of-pocket costs, because we know that that's another big pain point for folks. 10 years ago, Senator Bernie Sanders, independent Vermont, was one of the few lonely voices in the Democratic caucus vocally advocating for Medicare for All, a single-payer national health care system. Former Vice President Kamala Harris once endorsed the idea, though she backed off on her support for the proposal during her 2024 president campaign. Numerous non-incumbent Democrat candidates now have included major health care reforms as part of their platform in the election cycle. Senator candidates include embattled Graham Platner of Maine, Illinois Lieutenant Governor Julianne Stratton, and Abdul El Sayed of Michigan have all endorsed a Medicare for All system. I believe that we need to pass Medicare for All. I believe everyone who needs a doctor should be able to get access to one. We're certainly seeing in our rural communities, for example, where potentially 9 safety net hospitals could close, critical access hospitals, Stratton had previously said. Democratic House candidates such as Bob Brooks for Pennsylvania's 7th Congressional District and Adam Hamaway for New Jersey's 12th Congressional District have also endorsed Medicare for All. Hamaway, a physician, called Medicare for All personal for me. According to pollsters, health care is a Democratic Party's issue to lose during this election. Voters trust Democrats more than Republicans to address health care issues. There is a meaningful share of the electorate, however, especially independents, that don't trust either party. And there is an opening for elected officials, for candidates to appeal to these voters who are waiting to be persuaded, said Marissa Padilla, partner at the Democratic polling firm Global Strategy Group and former health staffer under the Obama administration. Some policy strategists, while supportive of health care reforms, think Democrats should hold off on pie-in-the-sky goals while trying to regain control of the House and Senate. I think what the public is looking for is guarantees, not choices. People want something that's achievable, that people can understand, and that will give them immediate relief from costs, said David Kendall, Senior Fellow for Health and Physical Policy at the center-left think tank, Third Way. At the start of this year, Third Way put out its own healthcare memo, which it called a healthcare bill of rights. The proposal held 10 tenets, including capping costs for everyone, ending medical debt, banning junk insurance, and prohibiting surprise medical bills. Similar to Searchlight, Third Way characterized the ACA as a starting point, not a standard to stick to. The Affordable Care Act is here to stay. That signature law provides a strong foundation to build on, which presents an extraordinary opportunity for Democrats to unite behind an effort that speaks to what the public wants to see. That is not chock full of high costs like single payer, their memo stated. One of the things that Democrats need to do is talk about how working class voters have just been left behind with the Republican Party, said Kendall. The Republicans are for the first time underwater on economic issues, and you need to press your advantage.
Also from the Hill, Schiff. Trump telling falsehood after falsehood about the war in Iran. Senator Adam Schiff, Democrat, California, said Thursday evening that President Trump's account of the state of negotiations to end the Iran war lacks a lot of credibility. Trump earlier in the day threatened ramped-up strikes on Tehran, but later canceled them with a promise that Iran's supreme leader had approved a deal to reopen the Straits of Hormuz and engage in nuclear deal talks. This is the problem when the president squanders his credibility by telling falsehood after falsehood throughout this presidency and his last. And that is the American people really don't know when to believe him, Schiff said during an appearance on CNN's The Source. And I don't think there's anything strategic about that ambiguity, he told host Caitlin Collins. It doesn't make us stronger that we can't trust our president. Ismail Baghi, a spokesperson for Iran's foreign ministry, said Thursday the U.S. and Iran had not reached a final conclusion on a deal. The president has signaled at least 38 times that a deal to end the hostilities that began on February 28th was near, according to a CNN telly. Every time the president talks about how eager Iran is for a deal, it's basically a reveal that he's talking about his own eagerness for a deal. The California Democrat said Thursday, and all I can say is I hope that he has more to show for it than an Iranian promise not to develop a bomb. Schiff also expressed his fear that the negotiations would end with a face-saving announcement to agree at a later date by the president. That would be a terrible strategic loss for our country, he said. The senator noted that the only time will tell on the negotiation effort between U.S. and Iran. But one thing is perfectly clear, he continued. A tremendous amount of damage has been done, and the American families are paying the price. Energy costs have soared and amid the conflict, which has effectively halted the flow of oil through the Straits of Hormuz. Around a fifth of the world's oil consumption travels through this waterway on a daily basis under normal conditions. The average cost of standard gas in the U.S. was up to more than $4 per gallon on Friday morning, a 31% increase from the average at this time a year ago, according to AAA. In Schiff's home state of California, average gas prices have jumped from $4.66 per gallon a year ago to $5.78 on Friday, a 24% increase. And also from the Hill, spy powers battle. And also from the Hill, Trump calls for Raskin's expulsion suggests he'd be in jail right now, if not for Biden pardon. President Trump called for Representative Jamie Raskin's Democrat Maryland expulsion from Congress on Thursday afternoon and claimed the lawmaker would be in jail if not for a pardon from former President Biden. Trump responded on True Social to a post from conservative commentator Mark Levine, who warned that the Maryland Democrat was already leading a plot to impeach the president if the Democrats take the House in November. Jamie Raskin, a loser in life, who worked endlessly during my first term to impeach me and failed miserably, wasting the country's money, time, and effort, will be guaranteed to be trying to do it again, despite one of the most successful presidencies in history, the president wrote Thursday afternoon.
Reskin was part of the House's Select Committee investigating the January 6, 2021 attack on the U.S. Capitol, and he supported the effort to impeach Trump on charges related to the riots. Biden pardoned Raskin and other committee members ahead of Trump's second inauguration, after Trump suggested that lawmakers on his panel should go to jail. He spent time on the Unselect Committee of Political Hacks and Thugs and was rebuffed on that, just as he's been rebuffed on impeachment and many other things, the president continued in his social media post. If Biden didn't give him a pardon, he'd be in jail right now. Something should be done about people like this who do bad things but always come up on the short end because of their illegal or unscrupulous behavior and hurt our country in the process. I agree with Mark Levin when he says to expel the bum. He added, Congress can never be great with people like this, who suffer massively from Trump derangement syndrome, casting their vote of hate. Raskin responded to the post in an interview with MS Now, saying Trump is obviously having a nightmare flashbacks about impeachment. I'd like to tell the president, since he apparently is listening to me this week, that there's a very easy way to not get impeached, he told Chris Hayes on Thursday. Stop committing impeachable offenses. Stop committing high crimes and misdemeanors. The lawmaker continued, don't go to war and usurp the powers of Congress to declare war. That's up to us. Don't spend money in a way different from how Congress has appropriated money. Don't impose illegal taxes and tariffs on the American people without congressional consent. That's up to us. Raskin added, so, the president needs a basic constitutional primer. And spy powers battle collides.

0: producer prices spike in May, as soaring energy prices fuel largest yearly jump since 2022. US producer prices climbed last month at the fastest pace since November of 2022, fueled by a surge in energy prices after the start of the Iran war. The Labor Department reported Thursday that the producer price index, which captures inflation before it reaches consumers, jumped 6.5% from May of 2025. It rose 1.1% from April, as it did the previous month. Wholesale gasoline prices surged by more than 23% from April to May and nearly 70% from a year earlier. Inflationary pressures intensified by the energy shock caused by the Iran war are frustrating Americans 5 months before midterm elections that will determine whether President Donald Trump's Republicans keep full control of Congress. Congress gasoline prices have been falling in recent days, but the cost of a gallon of regular gasoline has been above $4 since March, according to Motor Club AAA. And the U.S. driving season, which pushes prices higher each year, has just begun. Excluding volatile food and energy prices, so-called core wholesale prices rose 0.4% from April and 4.9% from May in 2025. The wholesale inflation numbers came out a day after the Labor Department reported the consumer prices rose 4.2% in May from a year earlier, most in 3 years. Gasoline prices were up nearly 41% from May of 2025. Airlines were up almost 27%. Inflation is running well ahead of the Federal Reserve's 2% target. The central bank is expected to leave its benchmark interest rate unchanged as its meeting next week. But financial markets expect the Fed could raise rates by the end of the year in an effort to curb price increases. Wholesale prices can offer an early look at where consumer inflation might be headed. Economists also watch it because some of its components, notably healthcare and financial services, flow into Fed's preferred inflation gauge, the personal consumption expenditures, or PCE, index. Stephen Brown, chief North American economist at Capital Economics, wrote that the producer prices that feed into the PCE price calculation rose by much more than we expected. It supports our view that the Fed will hike interest rates towards the end of the year. After the United States and Israel attacked February 28th, Iran shut the Straits of Hormuz, causing the biggest disruption in oil supplies in history. Energy prices rocketed. Excuse me. S&P Global Energy warned Thursday that the U.S. crude oil inventories are drying up as the summer driving season approaches. The bottom line is that U.S. inventory levels remain about above estimated minimum operating thresholds, said S&P Global Energy Aaron Brady. However, with continued disruption to the Middle East flows, draws are likely to extend into the third quarter, even in the event of a midterm diplomatic resolution. More big sustained drops in inventories would likely signal entry into a danger zone for the U.S. refining system. And also from the Hill, the average U.S. long-term mortgage rate rises to 6.52%, just below its high for the year. The average long-term U.S. mortgage rate ticked up this week to just below its high for the year, the latest sign that borrowing costs on home loans remain elevated relative to where they to where they were before the war with Iran started. The benchmark 30-year fixed rate mortgage rate rose to 6.52% from 6.48% last week. Mortgage buyer Freddie Mac said Thursday, despite the increase, the average rate remains below 6.84%, where it was a year ago. Borrowing costs on a 15-year fixed-rate mortgages, often sought by borrowers refinancing a home loan, also rose this week. That average rate climbed to 5.84% from 5.79% last week. A year ago, it was 5.97%, Freddie Mac said. When mortgage rates rise, they can add hundreds of dollars a month in costs for borrowers, reducing their purchasing power. Mortgage rates are influenced by several factors, from the Federal Reserve's interest rate policy decisions to bond market investors' expectations for the economy and inflation. They generally follow the trajectory of the 10-year Treasury yield, which lenders use as a guide to pricing home loans. Rates have been mostly trending higher since the conflict between the U.S. and Iran began in late February, disrupting the flow of crude oil from the Persian Gulf to customers worldwide. That sent oil prices sharply higher, helping drive up inflation. Expectations of higher oil prices as the war drags on have kept long-term bond yields elevated, causing mortgage rates to mostly trend higher. The yield on the U.S. 10-year Treasury note was at 4.53% in midday trading Thursday on the bond market, up from 4.47 a week ago. It was just 3.97% in late February, before the war broke out. As recently as late February, the average rate on a 30-year mortgage had slipped just under 6% for the first time since since late 2022. It hasn't fallen below that threshold since. 2 weeks ago, it climbed to 6.53%, its highest since levels since August 28th. While average long-term mortgage rates remain lower than they were at this time last year, their mostly upward trajectory and uncertainty over how much higher they may go has kept many of would-be homeowners on the sideline. Sales of previously occupied U.S. homes declined for the first 3 months of the year compared to a year earlier, extending a nationwide housing slump that dates back to 2022, when mortgage rates began to climb from the pandemic-era lows. Sales were essentially flat in April, but accelerated in May to their fastest pace since December. Still, sales of existing U.S. homes continue to hovering around close to a 4 million annual pace, far short of the historic norm that is closer to 5.2 million. The latest mortgage application data suggests home shoppers who can afford to buy at current rates are not holding out for them to move lower. After declining in recent weeks, mortgage applications, which include loans to buy a home or refinance an existing mortgage, jumped 10.8% last week from the previous week, according to the Mortgage Bankers Association. Applications for both home purchase and refinancing loans rebounded. The increase in mortgage applications is an encouraging sign for the housing market heading into the second half of the year after a lackluster spring home buying season. However, if inflation continues to outpace wage growth, eroding purchasing power alongside still elevated mortgage rates, household budgets will come under increasing pressure, posing a meaningful drag on housing demand. Heading into the summer, said Jia Zhu, an economist at Realtor.com. And also from The Hill, U.S. jobless aid filings rise to 229,000 last week, remaining historically low despite annual Iran war headwinds. U.S. applications for jobless aid rose modestly last week, but remain at an historically low level despite economic headwinds brought on by the Iran war. The number of Americans filing for unemployment aid for the week ending June 6th rose by 4,000 to 229,000, the Labor Department reported Thursday. That's the most since early February, before the U.S. and Israel launched attacks on Iran, but still considered a healthy level. It is also more than the 216,000 new applications forecast by analysis surveyed by the data firm FactSet. Weekly filings for unemployment benefits are considered a proxy for U.S. layoffs and are close to a real-time indicator of the health of the job market. Despite concerns that the conflict in the Middle East could further squeeze a flagging labor market, hiring has picked up in the recent months following a miserable 2025 that saw fewer than 200,000 job gains. For comparison, about 1.5 million jobs were added in 2024. U.S. employers delivered a surprising 172,000 new jobs in May, and the economy is averaging 188,000 job gains in the 3 months since the Iran war began in late February. That's the best 3 months of hiring since early of 2024. The unemployment rate remains historically low at 4.3%. Job openings also rose in April as employers posted 7.6 million vacancies, up from 6.9 million in March, and the most since May of 2024. The government reported Wednesday that rising gas prices, triggered by the closure of the Straits of Hormuz off Iran's southern border, pushed U.S. consumer inflation in May to 4.2%, its highest level in 3 years. Despite recent declines, prices for oil and gas remained elevated, which can squeeze consumer budgets and make businesses think twice about hiring. With inflation well above the Federal Reserve's 2% target, most analysts expect officials in the U.S. Central Bank to stand pat on its benchmark interest rate when they meet next week. That meeting will be the first with new Fed Chair Kevin Warsh, who replaces Jerome Powell after his 8-year run as the U.S. Central Bank's leader. Lower interest rates can boost the economy and hiring, but also tend to stoke inflation, leading a number of Fed policymakers to say they are actually willing to consider an interest rate hike this year. That could potentially help bring inflation down, but higher borrowing costs generally make businesses more reluctant to hire. Optimism over artificial intelligence has also injected a degree of uncertainty about the job market due to the investment required to develop it and because the powerful technology could alter or even replace some jobs. Among the companies that have cut jobs recently are Verizon, UPS, Amazon, Disney, Starbucks, and Walmart. Weekly jobless aid applications have stabilized in a range mostly between 200,000 and 250,000 since the U.S. economy emerged from the pandemic recession. However, hiring began slowing about 2 years ago and tapered further in 2025 due to President Donald Trump's tariffs, his purge of the federal workforce, and the lingering effects of high interest rates meant to control inflation. The Labor Department's report Thursday showed that 4-week moving average of jobless claims, which evens out some of the weekly volatility, rose by 4,250 to 219,000. The total number of Americans filing for unemployment benefits for the previous week, ending May 30th, jumped by 24,000 to 1.5 8.8 million, slightly more than analysis had predicted. And also from the Hill, judge rules Ken Paxton cannot move forward with Act Blue lawsuit. A federal judge in Massachusetts ruled Thursday that Texas Attorney General Ken Paxton, Republican, cannot move forward with a donation vetting lawsuit against progressive fundraising platform Act Blue. District Judge Richard G. Stearns blocked Paxton from continuing to litigate the case, finding that Act Blue was likely to succeed in its claims that the action infringed on its First Amendment's free speech protections. The court sided with the Act Blue's argument that the lawsuit amounted to retaliation for its role in fundraising for Democratic candidates, namely Paxton's opponent in the Texas Senate race, State Rep. James Tallarico, Democrat. The lawsuit in Texas is undoubtedly in an adverse action, Stearns, an appointee of former President Clinton, wrote in a 15-page order. And having previously found bad faith, the court agrees with Act Blue that the evidence in this record compels the conclusion that, far from protecting Texas consumers, the action was filed in retaliation for Act Blue's fundraising on behalf of Tallarico, Paxton's current political rival, in the Senate seat.
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2: Here's the forecast for the Boston and South Shore area on the Talking Information Center from the National Weather Service. For today, turning partly sunny, temperatures in the mid-80s. Overnight, partly cloudy, temperatures in the upper 60s. Saturday, sunny, temperatures in the lower 90s. The Sun Rufus. For today, turning partly sunny, temperatures in the mid-80s. Overnight, partly cloudy, temperatures in the upper 60s. Saturday, sunny, temperatures in the lower 90s.

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1: And who's right by Mr. Dillon's side? 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
12: Good morning, good afternoon, good evening. Welcome to our show number 1093, coming to you from the Talkin' Bird Studio here in the South Shore of Massachusetts, where just nearby is our Talkin' Bird's garden, hosting a new family of house wrens. Fledging, we hope, happening soon. Here's some bigger good news about birds. The state of Rhode Island has passed landmark legislation establishing a phased ban on both first and second generation anticoagulant rodenticides. Now, these poisons are not just toxic to rats, but also to birds, especially predatory and scavenging species, including hawks and owls and eagles. Birds ingest these poisons by eating rodents or other prey that have consumed the toxic bait. And now in Rhode Island, consumer sales will be banned starting in March 2027, with total phase-outs for pest control companies coming into effect by 2029. So Rhode Island becomes the second U.S. state to take action like this, following California, which has a strict ban on the use and sale of most of these anticoagulant rodenticides. Way to go, Rhode Island, and congratulations to the Audubon Society of Rhode Island, Executive Director Jeff Hall, for playing a big part in getting this legislation passed, and on to the governor for his expected signature. Well, May as Plurting Month has passed, but we have more new proud plurters signing up, pledging to pick up litter while birding, including Richard Flanagan from Charlotte, North Carolina. Thank you, Richard. Richard tells us that he engages with other winged creatures as well. He's a beekeeper. To become a proud plurter, pledging to pick up litter while birding, visit our TalkinBirds.com website and click on the Get Involved tab at the top of the home.

0: Our bird is a smallish member of the Icterid, or New World blackbird family. The male is the only North American bird with a white back and black underparts. In breeding plumage, it has a straw-colored patch on the back of its head. Females have light brown chest and belly plumage with dark streaked wings. Our bird, which winters in southern South America, breeds over much of the northern U.S. and southern Canada, feeding on weed seeds and insect larvae, adult insects, and spiders. That's a little info about our bird there and the sound of it, and we have some really great prizes, including the Brome Squirrel Solution 150 Bird Feeder. It is genuinely squirrel-proof, it's chew-proof, it's easy to clean, it has the vented seed tray to keep the seed fresh and dry, which is kind of important. By the way, we see this feeder advertised for $65 to $75 retail. We also have a big bag of our favorite coffee, shade-grown, bird-friendly, truly delicious Birds and Beans coffee, grown under the natural forest canopy in Central America, preserving wintering habitats for so many of the birds we love. And we have a very special two-option bonus question prize, courtesy of our friends from the Southwest Wings Birding and Nature Festival. We'll be talking about them, and we'll be talking with them in just a little bit. Meanwhile, a salute to another Talking Birds ambassador, the royalty of the Talking Birds audience, helping us get the word out about birds and conservation. And thank you to Natasha Hill from Queenstown, Otago, New Zealand. Thank you, Natasha. And thanks to superstar Ambassador Bill Gillette, whom Natasha credits for urging her to join our ambassador's family, helping to get the word out about birding and conservation. Easy to become an ambassador, again, through that all-purpose kind of Get Involved tab at talkingbirds.com. Still to come today, we'll talk with Mary Sia and Chris Harbord for a preview of the not-to-be-missed, if you can help it, Southwest Wings Birding and Nature Festival, coming in August. Also today, Mike O'Connor will join us for Let's Ask Mike segment, almost live from the archive, about horned house finches. And up next, today's featured feathered friend, presented by the bigger and better BWD magazine, with each large format issue packed with beautiful photographs, illustrations, and in-depth articles ranging from backyard birds to birding abroad. 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In honor of today's guests from the Southwest Wings Birding and Nature Festival in Arizona, we've chosen as today's featured feathered friend Arizona's state bird, the cactus wren. The cactus wren is North America's biggest wren, close to the size of the American robin, although much slimmer. It has a long, heavy, slightly down-curved bill and a long, barred, rounded tail. Its back is mottled brown, and it has a heavily streaked throat and breast, lighter streaked underparts, and a distinct white eyebrow that extends to the nape of the neck. The cactus wren is a bold and inquisitive bird, actively perching on exposed cacti and filling the desert air with a song that sounds like an old internal combustion car engine trying to start up. Cactus wrens eat mostly insects and spiders as they hop on the ground and turn over leaves or forage through bushes and on tree bark. They also eat fruit, including cactus fruits, while rarely drinking water as they get most of their hydration from their food. The population monitoring group Partners in Flight includes the cactus wren on its list of common birds in steep decline, saying that if population reductions continue at the present rate, their numbers will be reduced by 50% over the next two decades. Across the cactus wren's range, habitat fragmentation is a major challenge. Its population numbers are still robust, though, estimated at about 7 million individuals. Today's featured feathered friend, Arizona's state bird, the big and boisterous Campylorhynchus bruni capillus, the cactus wren. Welcome again to our show number 1093. Chris Harbard is the field trip coordinator and Mary Sia is the event coordinator for the famous and fabulous Southwest Wings Birding and Nature Festival. Now in its 35th year and coming back to Southeast Arizona on August 5th through August 8th. And they're with us this morning to give us a preview and tell us why attending the festival would be a pretty great idea for anyone who loves birds and nature. Good morning, Chris and Mary.
1: Good morning. Yeah, well, it's a fabulous festival because we're based in the most amazing area. We're in the foothills here, Sierra Vista, where the headquarters of the festival is. The foothills of the Huachuca Mountains, one of the sky islands in South Arizona. And this is just a magnet for unusual species from Mexico, which make it up here. And it's the only place many of them can be seen in the U.S.
0: Well, that took care of my first question about the Sky Islands. Thank you, Chris, for that. And Mary, the headquarters of the festival in Sierra Vista, I believe, is now designated officially as the hummingbird capital of the United States. Do I have that right?
2: That's right, Ray. Sierra Vista, where we're based and where the festival happens, is right in the hummingbird capital of the U.S. And in fact, one of the places that we visit will be Miller Canyon, one of our canyons here in the Sky Islands, where an astonishing 14 species of hummingbirds have been seen. And Chris, do you have anything to add?
1: Yeah, this is 14 species seen in a day.
0: Oh, my gosh.
1: Never anywhere else that happened in the U.S. So that's why we can claim that.
0: Yeah, I think you can back that up very, very nicely. Wow. So, Chris, you're the field trip coordinator. I wonder if you could give us some sort of quick highlights of some of the trips.
1: Yeah, sure. We have about 30, 35 trips which we run at the festival, and they run out to local areas, to Sierra Vista, and a little bit further afield, maybe an hour and a half's drive away, something like that, into some of the other Sky Islands, like the Santa Rita Mountains and the Chiricahua Mountains. And the last one I mentioned there, the Chiricahuas, is particularly special because it's the only place in the U.S. you can go and see the Mexican chickadee on public land. So we have three trips which actually go out to the Chiricahuas, and usually everyone who goes on those trips does get to see the rare Mexican chickadee.
0: Wow. Well, Mary, I know that among the many events at the festival will be a special keynote dinner with keynote speaker Peg Abbott, who leads birding and nature tours all over the world. And we'll talk about those amazing sky islands that folks can explore as part of the festival experience. And how about some of your other presenters?
2: Oh, we have some wonderful presenters this year. First of all, as part of the summer festival, part of our community service, we do offer our presentations absolutely free to the public. We're very proud of that. Some of our presenters this year, we have Stephen Vaughn is going to do a wonderful presentation on the first day, Wednesday, August 5th, The Jewels of the Desert Sky, Arizona's Hummingbirds. Now, our festival also coordinates with Sierra Vista's Hummingbird Month in August. So hummingbirds are the feature of Sierra Vista in general, which is something we're very proud of helping to develop as well here in Sierra Vista. We also have Joe Cicero talking about the Arizona fireflies and related luminescent groups. We have William Schumacher is going to talk about snakes in our area, venomous and non-venomous. And so there's going to be wonderful things. And on Saturday, we're going to have some great kids programs, kids music, live music on stage with one of our local Bisbee musical artists.
3: That explains the title, Birding and Nature Festival, including snakes. I like the non-poisonous ones myself. But, well, let's get to just the meat here of getting involved with being part of the festival, lodging options, and how to register. Chris?
1: Yeah, well, registration is open online. You simply go to swwings.org and follow the links there to the festival page and to the registration page. Registration will be open to July the 15th, which is like the 2 or 3 weeks before the festival happens.
3: Okay. And lodging options?
1: There are a number of lodging opportunities, and we have some special deals we've worked out with some local hotels. Again, you can find all the details fully on the website. Now, the field trips, I should say, are ones which we charge a fee for, because we use some of the best guides in the region, and obviously we're using vehicles and gas and all of this, so we do have to make a charge for them. But as part of the free festival, the free program, we do have three early morning walks at 7 a.m, which you can come to and take part in free of charge. So that's really quite nice as well.
3: Yeah,
2: right.
3: Yes, it is.
2: I also wanted to mention, as far as the Chiricahuas you were talking about, we have an overnight trip that goes. We do also have overnight trips that take us to some of these regions for a real in-depth, intimate experience.
3: Mm-hmm. That's Mary Sia, the events coordinator. And Chris Harbord, field trip coordinator for the Southwest Wings Birding and Nature Festival, August 5th through the 8th, in one of the birdiest places in America, Southeast Arizona. Again, swwings.org is the website for more info and to sign up. I think if you just do a search instead for Southwest Wings, in fact, I've tried it, you can get it that way as well. Thank you, Mary and Chris, and best wishes for another fabulous festival.
1: Thank you very much, Ray.
2: Thank you, listeners.
3: Up next, our mystery bird contest in just 1 minute.
0: The flutter of a tail feather, the flash of a wing bar in mid-flight. 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
3: There's that rather complex song again of our mystery bird. It's a smallish member of the Icterid or New World blackbird family. The male, the only North American bird with a white back and black underparts. That's a big clue there. In breeding plumage, it has a straw-colored patch on the back of the head. Females have light brown chest and belly plumage with dark streaked wings. Our bird winters in southern South America and breeds over much of the northern U.S. and southern Canada, feeding on weed seeds and insect larvae and adult insects and spiders as well. And that's our mystery bird. Let me mention those prizes again, because these are kind of extra special, including the Brome Squirrel Solution 150 Bird Feeder, genuinely squirrel-proof and chew-proof as well. Plus, a big bag of our favorite coffee, shade-grown, bird-friendly, and truly delicious Birds and Beans coffee. And then we have this very special two-option bonus question prize, courtesy of our friends from the Southwest Wings Birding and Nature Festival. And one of them is if you maybe will be attending a complimentary keynote dinner. And then we have another prize if you maybe won't be able to get there. And we'll describe that one as well. But the main thing here is the phone number, and that would be 781-837-4900. Please call us as soon as possible so that we don't run out of time, even though we pretty much do every week. So call us as soon as you can. That number again is 781-837 800-324-9900. Meanwhile, let's ask Mike almost live from the archive in just 1 minute.
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3: The microphone on. I like that. Cape Cod is the place. Mike O'Connor is the guest every week on our show with our Let's Ask Mike segment. Good morning, Mike.
5: Yeah. Is my microphone on?
3: Yours is on and mine is on, and I guess that covers it for the moment. I know that Cape Cod is a great place for horned larks, but you're interested in a much more exotic bird, the horned house finch, I have that correct.
5: No, you're right.
3: Yeah.
5: And before I do that, I just want to go to give a quick shout out to Diane and Laura from the Chicago area. They stopped by the other day, and Diane, it turns out, is one of your ambassadors. So, you know, they came by and they were very friendly. And, you know, ambassadors, they always get free valet parking and a muffin basket when they come in. So,
3: a muffin basket?
5: Yeah.
3: I didn't know about that.
5: I had eaten all the muffins by the time they showed up. But
3: so the basket, all right.
5: The basket
3: get your own muffins. I mean, come on.
5: They were very friendly folks.
3: Yeah.
5: Thanks for coming in. And you're right, horned larks are a thing, but this time of year we've been getting a wall of pictures sent to us from unusual birds because it's baby bird season and baby birds look a little unusual, and one of them is a house finch. House finches, sometimes the young birds start to molt, but they have a couple of feathers on either side of their head, and they clearly look like horns. And if you look online, people have a theory, you know, what's going on with that, but there's nothing. There's no theory. It's just they're molting. And sometimes a few feathers hang on a little bit longer, and they're only there for a week or so, and then they molt off, and so they're not even in any field guides because it's just so temporary. But everybody knows house finches because they're pretty much a countrywide, continent-wide species that has spread in recent years. So now everybody, I have them in my yard, and there's like 30 baby house finches, but a couple have these little weird horns going on. But it's not a new species. But at this time of year, we get cardinals with brown beaks because those are the young ones. They don't have that big red, orange, red beak that the cardinals have. We get pictures of those. And woodpeckers, I got a hairy woodpecker, and somebody sent me a picture of a downy woodpecker with a red patch on the front of its head where traditionally they're in the back when the adults. But for some reason, the babies have it in the front. And pretty soon we'll be getting cowbirds pictures because cowbirds, the gray brown-headed cowbird, is blotchy as it becomes its adult, and, you know, and we'll be getting a lot of those. But right now, be prepared for all kinds of weird baby birds. But it's interesting that some birds don't have any of those issues. You get birds like blue jays and my buddy the chickadees. They're born looking exactly like the parent, so there's no... There's no changeover or startup weird baby plumage for them. So I got blue jays, and it's almost impossible to tell the parents from the babies, except the babies are quivering their wings and chasing the parents around and doing a lot of squawking. But they look like the adult, and the chickadee is the same way. But the key is to look for the behavior. They kind of quiver their wings, but they also have a little bit of that yellow still at the corner of their beak. You know, when the babies open their beak and they have that yellow target that the parents look for, well, some of that's still left, so they don't have any of that craziness going on. But if you got a devil bird, it's not the devil coming looking for you, it's a house pigeon.
0: All right, devil is somewhere else, not in their bird.
5: Down in Georgia, I heard.
0: That's right. That's no, I can't think of his name now.
5: Charlie Daniels.
0: Yeah. Devil went down to Georgia. Okay, we got it all covered. Our mics are working and everything. All right, Mike. Thank you.
5: All right.
0: We'll talk to you next week.
5: Sounds great.
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0: If you heard that sound earlier, you know we're back to the Mystery Bird Contest. One more time, listening to our Mystery Bird, that smallish member of the Icterid or New World Blackbird family. This is our Mystery Bird Contest, 781-837-4900 is the number to call, and we have beautiful prizes awaiting our winner this morning. Let's see, we have Scott in the great state of Maine. Hello, Scott.
7: Hello.
0: Hello. Good morning, Scott. Good to hear from you from Maine. And what do you think on our mystery
7: bird? It's the bobolink.
0: I think it's the bobolink, and we can't be both wrong on that, right?
7: No.
0: One of the world's most impressive songbird migrants traveling from 12,500 miles. 20,000 kilometers, I guess I was trying to say, from southern South America and back every year. Throughout its lifetime, they tell us it may travel the equivalent of 4 or 5 times around the circumference of the Earth. Pretty impressive. I want to mention, too, our friend Sean Carey, who's an amazing videographer, has produced a new video about the bobolink, and we're going to get that up on our website and social media pages soon as well. Meantime, Scott, we have a bonus question for you, kind of a special one here, if you'd be interested in giving it a try.
7: I'll give it a try.
0: So this is courtesy of our friends from the Southwest Wings Birding and Nature Festival. Is there a chance you'd be able to get there from Maine in August?
7: I doubt it.
0: All right. Well, you can think about it. In the meantime, if you were going, we had a complimentary keynote dinner for you. Maybe that'll change your plans. Otherwise, we have two 2026 Southwest Wings Festival T-shirts valued at $25 each. So here's our question.
7: Great.
0: Here's our question, Scott. Which anniversary is the Southwest Wings Festival celebrating this year? Before you answer, tell me if you need a hint.
7: I could use a hint.
0: Okay. All right. I'm going to try to make this easy with this hint. It's more than 34 years, but less than 36 years. What do you think?
7: It's the 35th anniversary.
0: 35th. How did you got that? All right.
7: I can't figure out how I got that.
0: You don't know how you got that.
7: No.
0: Well,
7: lucky guess.
0: Yeah, your secret is safe with me in any case. All right. Yeah, 35 years. That's pretty amazing. Well, Scott, thank you. Oh, you have won all of those prizes, and if you'll stand on the line there, well, Jesse
7: thank
0: will
7: you,
0: get
7: Ray.
0: You.
7: Enjoy your show.
0: Thank you, Scott. All right, Scott, up in Maine, correctly identifying the bobolink as our mystery bird, and then with just that minor hint that he didn't even need, how long the beautiful Southwest Wings Birding and Nature Festival has been going on, 35th year this year, swwings.org, by the way, the website, if you want to Check that out. Certainly worth doing. We are almost out of time for this morning. We mentioned earlier about proud plurters still checking in, even though our official plurting month ended in the month of May. And we have another proud plurter we wanted to thank, and that is Mason from Houghton, Michigan. Thank you, Mason. He says, one time I visited the great nation of Japan, where I met a young man named Sasuke Hirohito. He told me about the joys of birding, which got me into the whole idea. When I arrived home from my trip, I told my friend Goop about birding. This became a shared venture. Soon enough, I started listening to the podcast, and Goop did too. And Mason says that when they discovered their shared love of plurting, this snowballed into their becoming proud plurters and Talking Birds ambassadors. I tell this story, says Mason, to anyone who'll listen, just how much I love plurting and the greater plurting community. Well, that is great. Thanks, Mason, and thanks again, Goop. And again, to become a proud plurter, pledging to pick up litter while birding, visit our TalkingBirds.com website and click on the Get Involved tab at the top of the page. And that is going to be it for this morning's show. We thank you so much for listening. Next week, by the way, we'll welcome the leader of a group called Sisterhood Birding, doing some amazing thing to encourage women to join in on birding tours and being very successful at it. Well, thanks to our amazing Talking Birds team, Debbie Bleacher, Freya McGregor, and our producing engineer, Jesse Wilkins. I'm Ray Brown. Thanks for listening. See you next week.
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14: Hello, this is Mary from Talking Information Center. Today, I will be reading from Good Old Days, May-June 2014 issue. Dear friends of Good Old Days, May is one of my favorite months. The herky-jerky weather of early spring has settled down somewhat here in rural Ohio, and the vegetable seeds I ordered back when the winter winds were howling are ready to burrow into the ground and get to work. And as the stories in this issue portray, it's a wonderful time to tackle spring cleaning, hang out clothes on the line, and scrub the house with those old-fashioned, tried-and-true cleaning solutions. In my family, each of us five children had assigned household chores to tackle year-round. Many of the chores were dull and uninteresting to me, but there was one chore I loved. I was in charge of shaking out the dust and dirt from many throw rugs in our house. My favorite rug, the one in the kitchen by the door, was a multicolored braided rag rug. It may seem strange that I had a favorite rug, but this particular piece of material became an important prop in my playtime. I saved it for last. When I had dutifully shaken it from the debris, I spirited it away to the front yard, where it became a saddle on my split-rail fence pony, with a jump rope for reins. My trusty steed, Black Beauty, and I were ready for hours of adventure. When a trail riding time was over, the saddle morphed into a magic carpet. Spread out on the blacktop driveway, my carpet would whisk me and sometimes my reluctant little sister away to all corners of the world. Or I would sling the rug, saddle, magic carpet over my shoulder and climb to the kids' only hideout in the rafters of our garage, where it became a tablecloth for my tea parties. Soon enough, I would hear my mom calling, wondering where her kitchen rug was. I felt a little sorry for the rug having to go back to its mundane use underfoot when it could be out rustling cattle or swooping across oceans or listening to fascinating tea time conversation. But I begrudgingly returned it to its original and proper position every week, and then I impatiently waited for the rug to get dirty all over again. Enjoy your spring and your spring cleaning. Till next time, Mary Beth Weisenberger. The first story is titled Pizza Pazienza. When, oh when, would it finally be ready? By Lucille Matolia Barron. Come on, sleepyhead, out of bed, my mother coaxed. Grandma's waiting you to start. My eyes opened wide, and I jumped out of bed. Ordinarily, I needed a lot more prodding, but not on that day. I was going to see something special. It was one of Saturdays Grandma was making homemade pizza, and I wanted to watch the entire process. I don't specifically remember how old I was. I had to be young enough to enjoy such a simple pleasure, yet old enough to appreciate the art of pizza making. I do remember one thing. Everyone in my New York family was certain that there was no better artist than my grandmother. She worked in what seemed to be the biggest bowl anyone could own. But after all, her task was huge. There had to be enough pizza to serve her 5 grown children, their spouses, and their children, Grandpa, and of course, Grandma herself. I watched intently as she mixed the flour yeast, water, salt, and olive oil. Her small hands gathered the dough into a large ball and placed it on a floured wooden board. As an adult, I learned this board had been custom made for her by one of her nephews. It is still one of my most cherished possessions. Now the kneading began. Her clenched hands pushed and turned for a very long time. She could not stop until the dough was smooth, shiny, and elastic. Then the dough was returned to the bowl, covered, and placed in a turned-off oven. Grandma, don't you have to cook the dough in the oven? No, not yet. I went out to play, and when I returned for lunch, it hit me, the aroma. That's it. I was sure this was the most wonderful smell. The scent arising from the yeast was intoxicating. It was the perfect precursor to the actual feast. Once again, I wanted to check the progress. Can I look at it? I begged. Sure, let's peek, was the response. Is it ready? Not yet, not yet. My mother served a lunch of soup and fresh fruit to Grandpa and me while Grandma made the tomato sauce. Lucia, do you want to go and buy the fresh mozzarella with Grandpa? You bet, I replied. Don't forget to hold his hand. Okay. Hand in hand, Grandpa and I walked to the La Chacina. Down the steep hill we went, turned to the right, and entered the fragrant world of imported cheeses. Workers were carrying trays of freshly made wrapped balls of mozzarella, still slightly warm to the touch. While Grandpa made the purchase, all I could think of was the creamy pizza topping I would soon enjoy. Upon our return, once again I asked if it was ready. Not yet. Let's nap for a while, my mom suggested. I'll wake you when your cousins get here. I don't know how long I slept, but I do know. The sound of my cousin's arrival was my alarm clock. I ran downstairs and into the kitchen. Once again I asked, is it ready? Pronto. It's ready. The dough had risen to perfection. Now that was pliable and elastic. Grandma was able to stretch, turn, and pull the dough and place pieces of it into various pans. Adults shared big pies, but the grandchildren were served individual smaller ones. How special it was to have your own personal treat, not to be shared with anyone else. All were delicate and crusty, with toppings of our choosing. Tomato sauce, mozzarella, sausage, pepperoni, sautéed onions, garlic, anchovies, Losetia, Parmigiano, basil. My taste buds wanted simplicity. All I needed was tomato sauce, mozzarella, and a small bouquet of basil in the center, the classic margarita. When taken from the oven and placed on my plate, the caution was always the same. Be careful, let it cool, or you'll burn the roof of your mouth. But I could wait no more than a few seconds, which seemed like an eternity. I wanted to dive into this favorite of mine. When I could wait no more, I started to eat one of the four pieces my mother had cut into my pizza, my perfect pizza. The smell, the taste, the satisfying quantity of this simple feast was incomparable. I was certain nothing was finer than my masterpiece my grandmother had just made for me. As adults, family members frequently related the memories of similar experiences. Why such fond recollections? What could make unpretentious gatherings so special, so memorable? My Uncle John summed it up best when, with a smile on his face, he would ask a rhetorical question, "Who lives better than we do?" He and everyone else knew the answer, no one. It was pride, not conceit, that inspired each a response. He knew that the family did not gather merely to eat. No one wanted to miss the warmth, the love tradition that Grandma always served with her meals. And of course, Grandpa's wine was the perfect complement. Oh, there was more. There was conversation, card playing, singing with the piano roll, espresso, homemade desserts, helping Grandma clean up, and the hope that there would be leftovers for tomorrow. After all, you can never have enough of a good thing. But most of all, there was Grandma and Grandpa. Together they provided the perfect formula that made it possible for all of us to ask, who lives better than we do? And there's a picture included, Lucille's grandparents, whose traditions inspired gratitude. And it's a very old-fashioned sepia-colored photo on their wedding day. The wife has a bouquet that is a quarter the size of her body, and the husband is in a tuxedo. She's wearing a full-length white wedding dress. And they have very serious expressions on their face. Next is titled, The Life of a Dress. A Sense of Frugality Gave the Dress a Double Life by Charlotte Jane Dickens. The white satin cloth and other stiff white material that range somewhere between sheer and opaque, came out of the brown package that it came in the mail for me. I already had the pattern for the dress. I was about to make a, after poring over catalogs and deciding which types of white cloth were the right ones to order. I was quite delighted with the results of my search. The fabrics were white because it was my graduation dress, the dress I would wear in front of the crowd. I would be speaking to as the valedictorian of my class. It was a position that I had not expected or wanted because I would have to give a speech. The dress, though, was a delight for me to make, and the idea of making it lessened the fear that I had of speaking before an audience. Certainly the cloth that lay in front of me that day delighted me. My valedictory address was about the necessity of learning all our lives, whether or not we intended to pursue higher education, which at the time was not part of my plans. I was going to marry as soon as I could. The night of the speech, my father suggested I might like a little wine to bolster my confidence. I had never had wine in my life, but I was ready for any assistance I could get. We went outside in the sunshine before the graduation ceremony, and my father took a picture of me in my new dress. We then left. The earth did not swallow me up, I did not faint, and I delivered my prepared and well-practiced speech for the class of 1964 at the Odessa Montour Central School in Odessa, New York. My next experience with the dress was a few months later. It was 2 weeks before the November 14, 1964, the date that Ben and I had picked out for our wedding day. We wanted to marry in the Burdett Presbyterian Church, which had joined a few years earlier. We asked the lay pastor, Mr. Nye, if he could perform the wedding ceremony there. He said that because he was not ordained, he could not marry us, but he would ask the Reverend Cartmel, pastor of the nearby Watkins Glen Presbyterian Church, if he would perform the ceremony in Burdett. I heard Mr. Nye say on the end of his phone conversation, "No, It's not that. Undoubtedly, he was answering the pastor's question about the short notice. In fact, November 14th was about as close to my 18th birthday, November 6th, as we could get. My father said he would not sign for me to marry and that I would have to wait until I was old enough to marry without parental permission. He said that he did not want to be blamed later in case things did not turn out well. The real reason for the appearance of haste, however, was that I was not a planner, and planning for our wedding held little interest for me. However, a woman, no matter what her age or inclination about weddings in general, usually is interested in her wedding dress. I was no exception in this regard. I had grown up with a sense of frugality because there was not much money in our family's household. I had many of my own clothes for high school after I realized that doing so also allowed me to have more clothes if I made them. The decision with some changes, the sleeveless graduation dress, would do for my wedding. The outside of the dress was white organza with underskirt of white satin and a slender form-fitting bodice lined with the same white satin. The organza fabric was slightly sheer with a solid white flocking flowers printed on its surface. The full gathered skirt fell to slightly below the knee and was clinched at the waist with a white satiny cummerbund. To make the sleeveless summer dress more suitable for a November wedding, I decided to add a short-sleeved satin jacket. I purchased more material and found the jacket pattern among some I already owned. The order for a short veil with a fake pearl tiara from one of the three mail order catalogs that we normally had at home, Sears Roebuck, Montgomery Ward, and Alden's. My cousin Angie was my maid of honor. She and I could not figure out how to attach the veil to my hair so that it would stay in place. I remember standing in the back of the church with my father, getting ready to head down the aisle, when the veil began to slip. All I could do at that point was hope for the best. As my father and I went down the aisle, I hoped that it would stay there where it belonged long enough to get to the front, where my groom and the ministers were standing. However, as we walked, I could not keep it from slipping. Although it did not fall off completely, it slipped to a precarious position on the side of my head. When we got to the front of the church, I readjusted it, thankful that I had not had to pick it up off the floor. The day was very warm and sunny for the 14th of November. The dress with its short sleeve jacket was perfect for the day. In fact, it was so warm that the front doors of the church were left open. Mr. Nye's beagle came in and opened doors and walked down the aisle and sat between the two ministers, apparently eager to take part in the occasion. My nerves over the falling veil and the vows were about to take a sudden overtake at my overpowering urge to giggle, which I am not certain I managed to suppress. The dress went onto a hanger after the small family reception, and it stayed there under a plastic cover for years. It still had when my daughter needed it for a Halloween costume. She used it as a bridal outfit. The dress eventually yellowed, and I threw it out. It was a sad ending for the creation of which I had once been so proud, and an act I now regret. And there are two pictures. The first picture is Charlotte's graduation dress added some full to a stressful situation. Added some fun. And it's 1964, so she has a bouffant and a white simple dress. And the second picture is the graduation dress becomes a wedding dress for Charlotte several months later. And it's a beautiful wedding dress. She has a small white bouquet, and her husband and she are smiling. Next is titled Doggone Inspiring. He watched open mouth as his mom waded into the fracas by Daniel T. Gatton. In those days, the early 1950s, it seems there were always dogs running loose in our neighborhood. Most of them were friendly, but a few were not. Dogs loose in the neighborhood were never threatening. We respected them and their territory and left them alone for the most part. The problem arose when too many dogs were left to run. Sometimes they would pack together and then something would kick in, their primal nature. If the alpha male determined that another dog was questioning its authority, a fight ensued. The rest of the pack would support the winner, and they would all attack the loser and drive him away. On Mondays, in good weather, my mother would always do the wash and hang out the clothes in the backyard on the clothesline. In bad weather, she would hang them in the basement. On this Monday, she was outside. Dee Dee, Mom's best friend and neighbor confidant, was also doing her laundry and hanging the clothes next door. She had remarked that there was a pack of dogs running around loose in the neighborhood. It wasn't long before a fight broke out, with all the guttural noises fighting dogs make. The fight was in the next yard over. We had a hip-high fence around our yard, and when the dog fight broke out, Ma went to the fence and saw a group of five or six dogs all ganging up on one small dog. Ma immediately went into the house and soon emerged with a broom. She charged back across the yard and climbed over the fence. Dee Dee yelled, "You can't go over there. They'll go after you." "Well, I can't let them kill that little guy," Ma yelled back. She waded into the fracas, swinging the broom and hitting the dogs left and right until they scattered and the little victim cowered behind Ma's legs. The pack retreated to a safe distance and then ran off together. I had stood there as a child, about 10 years of age, open-mouthed and unable to move, and had watched the whole event from our backyard. I realized later that it took some amount of courage to do what Ma had done, and I was proud of her. It didn't seem like that little victimized dog had any chance to run away from the attack. It might have been killed if Mom hadn't rescued it. I hung around for a little while and then walked off in the opposite direction the pack had taken. Dee Dee came over and said, "Well, that was something to see." Then she helped Ma get back over the fence. It was then that I knew I was going to get Ma for Mother's Day. I got a tablet and some crayons for my play box, drew a card for her. Inside, I made a crude drawing of her as the stick lady with a broom and wrote, "To my mom, the dog saver, I love you, XXOO. And I gave her two hugs and kisses, one each from me and one from the little dog. Next is titled Making Sense of Spring Cleaning. All Those Cleaners, All Those Smells by Betty Casper Kosick. As I grew up in the 30s and 40s and early years of my marriage in the 50s, spring cleaning was a laborious, necessary ritual, like it or not. Coal dust made it so, especially in a factory town like Akron, Ohio, where I lived. With the task came many different smells, good, bad, and ugly, from the products we used to help make the dirt disappear. Omaha Wallpaper Company cleaner comes to mind first. Pink in color, it looked like a lot like Play-Doh that came out later. I really liked taking it out of the container and shaping it into a ball to use. That first swipe across the ceiling always amazed me, how clean that space was compared to the rest of the wallpaper. Cleaning the ceiling first was a sensible thing to do because it entailed climbing up a ladder. Thus, the hardest part was out of the way. Then was on to the dry walls. The pink balls soon turned into dry black globs. Another familiar odor was that of Fels naphtha soap. This bar soap served for laundry and floor scrubbing most of the year, but in springtime it scrubbed every nook and cranny, such as the kitchen cupboards. The cupboards were emptied, all the dishes and pots and pans were usually washed, whether they needed it or not. Before replacing the dishes, new lining paper was measured, cut, and placed on each shelf and each drawer. Floors were also cleaned with Fels naphtha on a weekly basis, and their care was no different in the springtime than the rest of the year. The floors often got a waxing, too. They would sparkle in the spring with the unmistakable odor of Johnson's Glow Coat floor finish. In springtime, stoves and ovens received special attention with steel wool and Bonami cleanser. Though the task proved difficult, the cleanser's smell was rather benign. Later, the oven cleaners were absolutely awful. I once fainted from the noxious odor of one. "Give me Bonami any day," I said. Furniture polish captured attention. My favorite was the product Behold. Anything made of wood got a good dose of polishing, not just the top surface, but every leg and spindle. Even wooden picture frames got polished to perfection. The odor lingered for a long time. There was also a fresh, pleasant fragrance that came from washing curtains in ivory flakes, a product considered much gentler than Fell's naphtha. After wringing the curtains through with argo starch, it smelt like chalk to me. The curtains were carefully attached to thin, needle-like pins on large, cumbersome wooden frames called curtain stretchers. I say carefully because the chore many times resulted in sore, even bleeding fingertips from the prickling of the pins. If that happened, and it usually did, another odor became necessarily evident, mercuricum. Vinegar, not so bad, and ammonia, always quite offensive, were our two choices for making windows shine to perfection. That is, until the Dracket Company came out with a wonderful Windex, which was almost without smell. Window cleaning was one of the hardest of the springtime cleaning rituals. These modern days, window cleaning is done frequently and with far more ease. Some cleaning products we used back then are still around. They have stood the test of time. Most were the inventions of pharmacists and chemists to make cleaning easier, but many of the early ones came with great safety concerns. Despite some of the irritating strong smells, when spring cleaning was finished, in the good old days, home sweet home smelled fresh and clean. Then all the hard work seemed worth it. Next is titled Herb Garden Goodness. Reap the benefits of kitchen plot all summer long by Carol Tannenhill. On a wintry morning in January, my teenage sister made a breakfast table announcement. I'm going to plant an herb garden, she said. Then you better get your snow shovel out, dad panned. This summer, Vicky continued, I'm going to grow lavender and sage, oregano and basil, and maybe even tansy and feverfew. This wasn't really a shock to anyone at the table that morning. My sister had been reading about plant lore, wildflowers, folk remedies, and medieval apothecaries for as long as I could remember. Add to that her more recent interest in haute cuisine, and no one needed further explanation. Vicky concluded that her announcement by saying that she intended to put the new garden on the unused strip of grass next to the magnolia tree, if that was okay with Mom and Dad, of course. Oh, and she needed to use some leftover bricks from Dad's backyard wall project. And maybe could she borrow Grandpa's heavy old spade, too? My parents nodded, resigned to the fact that her minor practical concerns were no match for their oldest child's enthusiasm. My adolescent brother sneered over his Pop-Tart, which was his usual response to my sister's projects. And I, a 7-year-old who completely idolized her older sister, thought the herb garden idea was absolutely fabulous. I can help you, I said, jumping out of my chair. I can be your gopher. Little did I know I'd signed up for several months of spring and summer servitude. My sister and I spent the rest of the winter poring over herb guides and burpee seed catalogs, weighing the merits of peppermint over spearmint and curly leaf parsley over the Italian variety. My sister drew a diagram of her garden with colored pencils on graph paper, and I helped her decide where to put each herbal specimen. Sun lovers like rosemary and sage would have to go on the eastern part of the plot, she explained. Those could tolerate less light would be content with dappled shadows of the magnolia branches. When the ground finally thawed, we were ready to get our hands dirty. The rectangular plot on the sunny south side of our house needed a lot of TLC. The west end was a tangle of ivy roots. The remainder was carpeted in crabgrass. And underneath it all, there was a dense mantle of hard, yellow clay. Mom and Dad took pity on us and eventually helped with the chopping, raking, digging, composting, and tilling. With rich brown soil and a tidy brick border, the little garden bed looked pretty darn good when planting time rolled around. When a limited budget was in mind, my sister had to get creative when it came to plant acquisition. Some of the more unusual herbs, such as chamomile, pennyroyal, and borage, Vicky grew from seeds she bought by a mail order. Our next-door neighbor's grandmother, with a green thumb, was delighted to share roots and shoots from her spearmint, lemon balm, catnip, chive, and thyme plants. Others came from plant swamps, garden centers, and rural Indiana nurseries. In those days, more than 40 years ago, there weren't a lot of people selling or growing herbs. Unlike now, you really had to do some digging, literally and figuratively, to become an amateur herbalist. Each season, Vicky added new specimens, replaced annuals, and tended the perennials. For years, the little herb garden provided us with delicious food and drink, fragrant bouquets, cat toys, lavender sachets, insect repellents, and some home remedies, plus lots and lots of sisterly fun. The garden went to seed when my sister went to college and got busy with other things. The magnolia eventually died, the bricks were removed, the grass got thick and grew again. But every once in a while, when I cut my mother's lawn, I'll mow over a strand of long-forgotten mint or a hidden clump of chives. A familiar perfume fills the air, thick and grew again. But every once in a while, when I cut my mother's lawn, I'll mow over a strand of long-forgotten mint or a hidden

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3: Hello, and welcome to the Women's Hour. I'm Mary Ellen. Thank you for joining me. Beginning today with the Huffington Post. Backwards Beach Days could be a game changer for your summer vacation, by Kelsey Borison. Going to the beach with little kids often isn't all that relaxing for parents, but this one change to your approach can make it far more enjoyable for parents and kiddos alike. Kelsey Pomeroy is a content creator in Kansas City, Missouri, and a mother of two who has started doing backwards beach days when she vacations with her 4-year-old and 1-year-old. The basic premise is this: instead of hitting the beach in the morning like most families do, they wait until the late afternoon, after her kids have woken up from their naps. She now considers herself a PM beach person. This realization has actually made me like going to the beach with small children, Pomeroy said in an Instagram reel, explaining the concept that has racked up almost 2 million views since she posted it in February. Growing up, Pomeroy told HuffPost that her family's beach days would go like this: eat breakfast, head to the beach for the day, come home before dinner to shower, and get ready to go out to a restaurant. But after becoming a parent herself, she discovered that that is the literal opposite schedule that works for little kids. Pomeroy decided to switch things up so she could actually enjoy the beach with her sons. In the mornings, they now do quicker and easier activities, like the pool or the park, followed by an early lunch at a restaurant. Then they put their kids down for their naps. After they wake up, they head to the beach around 3 or 4 p.m. for a few hours. Dinner is a sunset picnic on the beach. She swears by this schedule for a few reasons. For one, restaurants are less crowded and less expensive at lunchtime, and young children tend to do better eating out earlier in the day. I will do anything to avoid 6 p.m. dinner with tired kids, said Pomeroy. The beach is also less packed in the late afternoon and early evening, when a lot of folks have gone home for the day. Plus, the UV index is lower at this time, and you don't need to bother setting up an umbrella. If your toddler struggles with transitions, there's yet another upside of a PM beach trip. For little kids who have a hard time ending an activity, they can visibly see the sun going down, like, "It's bedtime," Pomeroy said. That's a very easy way to walk away. It's also a

0: fun but low stimulation activity to tire kids out and helps them wind down for the night, she added. We just leave the beach, get them washed up, and put them straight to bed, and they're already fed, she said. John Marshall is the father of 4 kids between the ages of 2 and 14. He called the Backwards Beach Day concept marvelous. Having a wife that is very sun-conscious, we try to limit sun exposure, and the Backwards Beach Days concept simplifies it without losing any part of the beach experience, he said. Also, it allows family to engage in sites that are normally not so crowded during summer days, such as aquariums and museums, since everyone is at the beach. Having a family of 6, we prioritize minimizing commotion, and being out at a beach full of other people is not how we visualize a good time. The Backwards Beach Day was conceived with parents of young kids in mind, but it's a great idea for anyone who wants to stay out of the sun, avoid overstimulation and large crowds, and save money, too. That said, a Backwards Beach Day may not be right for every family or every beach location. For example, if you plan to go in the water with your kids, then you should do so when there's a lifeguard on duty, if that's an option at your beach, or during times of better visibility. Pomeroy's kids generally play in the sand and on the edges of the water, but they don't go in the ocean, so it isn't an issue for them. For kids who are old enough to question why you're doing things differently than other families, Marshall said he'd share the reasons and use it as a teachable moment. Let them know not all drummers' beats are the same, and you and they are creating your family tradition and culture. From the New York Times. Menopause Should Not Be Such a Mystery, by Melinda French Gates, a philanthropist, businesswoman, and global advocate for women and girls. Early in the 20th century, childbirth in America looked very different than what you'll find in most labor and delivery wards today. Many hospital births involved twilight sleep, a cocktail of drugs that rendered a woman unconscious for delivery. If she started thrashing, as women often did, she could be tied to the bed. She had no loved ones in the room to advocate for her, and no voice in the process. Just drugs, disorientation, and in the end, a baby she had no memory of delivering. Most of us look back on that era with a shudder. It's hard to imagine how we ever came to accept a practice like that as standard. I sometimes wonder if my granddaughters will have a similar reaction when they look back on the way our healthcare system approaches menopause care today. Like the women who were knocked out for their deliveries, women going through menopause have an alarmingly high chance of experiencing care that fails them completely. Here's a scene that regularly plays out across the country. A woman walks into her doctor's office with an increasingly debilitating set of symptoms. Her sleep destroyed, joints aching, heart racing, memory slipping, and walks out with no diagnosis, no treatment, and no plan. Maybe you know her. Maybe you've been there. Nearly one in three U.S. women over 40 experience severe menopause symptoms, and those symptoms can be severe enough to disrupt daily life. For many women, menopause means waves of depression they've never experienced before, or terrible insomnia. The underlying hormonal changes driving these symptoms increase a woman's risk of cardiovascular disease, osteoporosis, and certain types of cancer. Often, these symptoms strike when a woman is at the peak of her career, raising children, and caring for aging parents. There's a whole constellation of people relying on her. The Mayo Clinic estimates that menopause-related symptoms cost the United States $26 billion in medical expenses and lost work time every year. Even so, only about one in four women in menopause in the United States is treated for her symptoms. Too many women are left to face another sleepless night, their joints still aching, hearts still racing, memories still slipping, while their appeals to the medical system have gotten them nowhere. When I first noticed signs I was starting menopause, it fell to me to raise the topic with my doctor and push for options to manage my symptoms. Even though I have access to excellent health care and have spent the past 25 years as a woman's health advocate, there was a lot I simply didn't know. Some symptoms, I learned, can have lasting consequences if left untreated. Insomnia can increase the risk of losing cognitive function or developing type 2 diabetes. And hormonal shifts can lead to heart disease. It's no exaggeration to say that the care a woman receives in this moment can change the trajectory of her life. I feel lucky to be living through an era when women are speaking out about what our mother's generation navigated in silence. But solidarity is no substitute for systemic change. That's why I'm expanding my work in women's health to include significant new funding for midlife and menopause care. These investments will bring my total funding for women's health over the past 2 years to more than $600 million. At a time when women's rights are under attack, and too many women are dying during pregnancy and childbirth, I remain deeply committed to my long-standing work in reproductive and maternal health. The funding I announced last week includes additional support for these issues, too. We need to fight for women's health on multiple fronts at once. Our society's approach to menopause and perimenopause reflects the deep flaws of a health system that has long treated women as an afterthought. Consider the staggering fact that according to one survey, less than a third of American OBGYN residency programs offer a menopause curriculum of any kind. That's right. The very doctors who specialize in our bodies aren't always equipped to support us through a biological event we will all encounter. Beyond the training gap, there are gaps in treatment and knowledge. The share of postmenopausal women in the United States using hormone therapy, the most effective solution for managing menopause symptoms we have right now, has plummeted to less than 5%. While we know that menopause has implications for bone health, heart health, and brain health, what we don't know is how to protect women from these risks. We need a menopause revolution in this country. Better training is an obvious place to start. By including menopause care in both foundational and continuing education for healthcare practitioners, we can equip more of them to support their patients. Medical schools and residencies need to embed menopause care in their curriculums, and accreditation bodies and licensing boards need to make it a required part of training, not just for OBGYNs, but for anyone who treats women in midlife. We also need action from policymakers, particularly at the state level. Advocates should press lawmakers to create new education requirements, expand insurance and Medicaid coverage for menopause treatments, and ensure that women in menopause have workplace protections the way they do in pregnancy, like the ability to take time off to seek care, so they can keep doing their jobs without sacrificing their health. Public education campaigns can play an essential role in starting new conversations about menopause and addressing the structural barriers that are leading to disparities in who gets care. In the United States, postmenopausal white women are more than twice as likely as Black and Hispanic women to use hormone therapy treatment. Finally, we need additional research to learn more about the range of hormonal and other changes that happen with menopause and their implications for women's well-being, and to accelerate new breakthroughs and treatments. For every dollar the world spends on medical research and development, just 5 cents goes to women's health. We need to change our assumptions about whose bodies are worth understanding. We are seeing the glimmers of real progress. Healthcare practitioners have received updated guidance about hormone therapy, which could reverse years of confusion about when it can be used safely. More companies are offering menopause benefits, and more states are introducing legislation to mandate workplace protections or insurance coverage. For all this, we should thank the women who have been speaking out about their experiences and demanding better. Just as a previous generation took on twilight births, they have set something in motion that is going to touch millions of lives. From USA Today, she helped America win World War II. Meet a real-life Rosie the Riveter, by Phaedra Trethen. Jennifer McMullen had two brothers fighting during World War II, one in the European theater and the other in the South Pacific. And so the Ohio native turned Phoenix transplant was happy when she landed a job as a riveter at a California Lockheed factory. "I worked the night shift," she told USA Today, via video call from her home in Whittier, California, her son Tim by her side. I was 18 and I lived on my own, and I felt like I was contributing to getting my brother's home. Her brothers did come home safely, thankfully, and McMullen, now 101 years old, will celebrate her 80th wedding anniversary with her husband, Mel, at the National World War II Museum, as the New Orleans site hosts 31 real-life Rosie the Riveters at its 2026 American Spirit Awards. June 6th was the 82nd anniversary of D-Day, when Allied troops invaded Normandy, France, turning the tide of the war in Europe. Rosie the Riveter started from a song, the Library of Congress says on its website. At 19, Rosalind Walker worked as a riveter at an aircraft manufacturer in Connecticut. And two songwriters, inspired by a newspaper account of her work, penned a song called Rosie the Riveter. The song and the idea quickly caught on, and Rosie became a symbol for women who'd gone to factories and manufacturing facilities to help with the war effort. Famed artist Norman Rockwell's Saturday Evening Post cover image of a woman in dungarees holding a sandwich and wearing goggles, a riveting gun resting on her lap, and J. Howard Miller's image of a woman flexing her arm with the slogan, "We can do it," helped solidify the idea of a strong, capable, and hard-working woman. McMullen is one of the many women whose wartime work helped the Allied effort as they took on the home front work, not just with their homes and families, but also in the factories and offices that kept the country running and changed the role of women in the workforce. They had to prove themselves. A common misconception is that women stepped seamlessly into factory work while all the men went away to war, says Kim Guise, senior curator and director for curatorial affairs at the World War II Museum. Women were filling jobs left by men who were in the military, but there were still men working alongside them, Guise said. Women were stepping into the workforce, many for the first time, and they were learning new skills, learning trades, and the men they worked with were sometimes okay with working alongside women. But sometimes the men were not okay with women doing what until then had been viewed as men's work, she added. Women had to prove themselves. They were not immediately always welcomed with open arms, even as they were fulfilling an essential role. Women did prove themselves as welders and riveters, assembly line workers, and in myriad other jobs. And there was a lot of pride in that, and that was something I heard over and over again from the women I talked with. They are still very proud of what they did, what they learned, and all of their contributions to the war effort. Working under a camouflage tarp. Jennifer Conaway was born on her grandfather's Ohio farm in 1924, into a family that traced its American roots back to the 1600s. She recalled moving frequently as a child and her family's scrimping and scraping by during the Great Depression. She worked as a legal secretary after graduating high school, and then her family moved to Arizona for her father's health. At 19, she met a young airman who was stationed at a nearby airfield. The two began dating, though he often talked about his younger brother, telling Jennifer, "You'd be good together." In 1944, a friend offered her an opportunity to meet Gene Kelly, the actor, dancer, and entertainer. She traveled to California and liked it there enough to stay, finding a job at a Lockheed aircraft factory. The entire area, she recalled, was covered by a tarp, painted with houses, trees, and other fixtures of the suburbs, meant to conceal the factory from potential enemy surveillance or targeting. She shared a small apartment with friends, day shifters and night shifters, alternating in twin beds and getting rides from co-workers. "We all worked 7 days a week," she said. All the women had to wear a scarf over their hair for safety reasons, like the one worn in the iconic Rosie the Riveter image. They worked on the plane in sections, and to preserve secrecy, they never saw the planes in their entirety. McMullen later learned she'd worked on the Lockheed XP-58 Chain Lightning, a long-range fighter plane made to improve on the P-38 Lightning. After several months, she went back to work as a legal secretary and was able to rent a room at the home of that young airman. Since he and his brother were both still away at war. When the war ended in 1945, she remembered being in Los Angeles, amongst all the hugging and kissing that you see depicted in photos of that time, sharing in the joy and relief at the end of the long, brutal conflict. Mel McMullen, the younger brother she'd heard so much about, returned from Asia later that year, and within 6 weeks, he and Jennifer were engaged. Meanwhile, her friend and roommate hit it off well with the older brother, so both couples had a double wedding at Fort Douglas Air Force Base in Salt Lake City on May 13, 1946. Supplying the arsenal of victory. It's undeniable that, without women's contributions, the war would not have gone the Allies' way. More than 6 million American women took jobs in factories, and another 3 million volunteered with the Red Cross, while more than 200,000 women joined the military, primarily in auxiliary branches like the Women's Army Corps, WAC, Women Accepted for Volunteer Emergency Service, WAVES, and Women Air Force Service Pilots, WASP. Guys noted, too, that because the U.S. entered the war later than European allied nations, and because of the geographic isolation of the U.S., Americans were in a better position to manufacture the guns, munitions, aircraft, and ships needed to fight. Much of Europe's manufacturing infrastructure had been depleted by years of warfare, and American factories across a wide spectrum of industries were operating 24 hours a day, 7 days a week. It was an all-out effort, she said, and those jobs were not always easy. Welders, burners, riveters, all worked within very confined spaces, like within the holds of ships. Some jobs were dangerous and required not only skill, but also physical strength. One woman I interviewed talked about carrying heavy equipment, like welding tanks. When the war ended, many women left the factories and turned their energy toward the home, raising families and settling into domestic life. McMullen and her husband had three sons, and she was a stay-at-home mother while they were growing up. After that, she worked as a secretary at an intermediate school, and later at California State University's San Bernardino campus. She and Mel, who worked in title insurance and trust, were active in their community as well, participating in Masons, Rotary, and Women's Clubs. In retirement, the couple has traveled extensively, visiting more than 80 different countries. McMullen looks back on her time as a riveter with a mixture of pride, but also humility. The women jumped in and did all the things the men weren't there to do, she said. We enjoyed the work, but we missed the men in our lives. We did what we had to do. From Vanity Fair, how Jennifer Lopez is using romantic comedy to reclaim her narrative. The reason we root for J-Lo in movies is the reason we root for J-Lo in real life. A meta-narrative that's made her one of modern rom-com's most effective stars. By Savannah Walsh. While promoting her new romantic comedy, Office Romance, Jennifer Lopez has fielded questions about dating coworkers, past and present. You're single right now? Jimmy Kimmel asked her during an appearance on his late-night show last week. I am, Lopez confirmed, interrupting Kimmel's next query to add, I should have done it sooner. The studio audience audibly reacted to the admission, an apparent reference to her divorce from Ben Affleck, which was finalized in January 2025. Bennifer, the portmanteau used by tabloids during her relationship with Affleck, began on the set of Geely, the 2003 film that may have been the most cursed romantic comedy of all time. More than 20 years later, Lopez declared to Kimmel, I've been doing it all wrong, adding with a sly smile, I've been doing it all wrong, trust me. The exchange felt familiar, like dialogue borrowed from an early J-Lo rom-com, the first of which arrived 25 years ago. Later in the interview, Lopez insisted she's not looking for love right now. I'll meet somebody, somewhere, one day, she said wistfully. If they're good enough, I don't know. Exactly the sort of thing her stoically single characters would have said at the start of The Wedding Planner or Made in Manhattan. She just hasn't met Matthew McConaughey's bespectacled pediatrician Steve, who, oops, is already engaged to one of her clients when they meet cute. Or Rafe Fiennes, playboy politician, who will mistake Lopez's hotel maid for an upper-class single mother staying as a guest. After Selena made Lopez a star, and the following years out of sight established her crackling chemistry with George Clooney from the trunk of a sedan, Lopez set her sights on rom-coms, signing on to The Wedding Planner and Made in Manhattan. I felt like all the women in romantic comedies always looked the same way. They were always white, Lopez told The Hollywood Reporter in 2019. And I was like, if I can do it and just show that I'm every girl, because I am the hopeless romantic, I am that, I am the single working woman, I was those things. I remember thinking, I need to be the lead in a romantic comedy. Both movies were commercial successes. The Wedding Planner grossed nearly $95 million worldwide on a budget of $35 million, opening at number one at the U.S. box office on Super Bowl weekend. Combined with the success of her second album, J-Lo, Lopez became the first woman to have a number one film and album at the same time in the country. Critics were less enthused, but early New York Times reviews lauded J-Lo in the working woman finds love genre. Her Made in Manhattan performance drew comparisons to Golden Age stars, including Claudette Colbert and Lauren Bacall. But Lopez's initial rom-com hot streak came to a very public halt 2 years later, when she and future husband Affleck fronted Gigli, a romantic crime caper that the Wall Street Journal called the worst allegedly major movie of our admittedly young century. In the shadow of Bennifer's real-life relationship drama, Gigli and the subsequent Jersey Girl, also co-starring Affleck, both flopped. Lopez and Affleck called off their 2003 wedding 3 days before walking down the aisle. When Gigli failed at the box office, I was eviscerated, Lopez said in an interview with Vanity Fair in 2017. I lost my sense of self, questioned if I belonged in this business, thought maybe I did suck at everything. Plus, Lopez added, my relationship self-destructed in front of the entire world. It was a 2-year thing for me until I picked myself up again. Lopez didn't abandon the genre entirely, but she never found an on-screen counterpart who truly matched her particular skill for romantic comedies. The Tom Hanks to her Meg Ryan, the Richard Gere to her Julia Roberts. She did, however, teach Gere's listless suburban husband to rekindle his passion with Susan Sarandon in Shall We Dance. The following year's Monster in Law focused on Lopez and her character's future mother-in-law, played by Jane Fonda, rather than Michael Vartan, who played her groom. Putting Jennifer Lopez in your romantic comedy automatically gets you halfway to a decent movie. The male lead hardly matters, the New York Times wrote in its review of the largely forgettable Shotgun Wedding. Josh Duhamel, Lopez's love interest, is not exactly Clark Gable, but Lopez makes it work. She always does, the review adds. Much of the dialogue feels canned and phony in the style of a badly written sitcom, but coming out of J-Lo's mouth, I believed it. Around the mid-aughts, Lopez formed New Yorican Productions Incorporated with longtime manager Benny Medina. Their first project was another rom-com, Second Act, in which Lopez plays an assistant manager at a Queens big box store, opposite real-life pal Leah Remini as her on-screen best friend. She followed it up with the ultra-meta rom-com Marry Me, starring Lopez as a pop star set to wed her famous fiancé, played by Colombian singer Maluma, in a splashy Madison Square Garden wedding. When she's left at the altar, Lopez's character plucks a math teacher out of the audience, played by Owen Wilson, and marries him instead. In real life, Lopez was engaged to former New York Yankee Alex Rodriguez. Speaking to Vanity Fair in 2020, before the film's release, Lopez admitted that publicly dating Mark Anthony and divorcing him in 2014 following the Bennifer bedlam had left scars. "You're out there on your own, making mistakes, and I made plenty over the years," she said. "I watched my personal life crash and burn many times, and then have to live with that. People don't understand how much it hurts to go through these things and to fail in front of the world." By the time Marry Me was released in 2022, J-Lo and Rodriguez had called it quits 2 years into their engagement. And just like her character, Lopez was already moving on. Nearly 20 years after first splitting, she and Affleck revived their love story in summer 2021, finally making it down the aisle of a Las Vegas chapel the next July. Lopez announced their wedding by invoking her idol, Barbara Streisand, referencing "Sadie, Sadie, Married Lady," a classic Funny Girl song. Perhaps inspired by Streisand, who directed herself in cinematic love stories Yentl, The Prince of Tides, and The Mirror Has Two Faces, Lopez then poured $20 million of her own money into telling her own. In 2024, Amazon released the film This Is Me Now, a love story inspired by Lopez and Affleck's second chance romance, as explored on the album This Is Me Now, a riff off her 2002 album This Is Me Then. The visual album of sorts raised concerns in J-Lo's inner circle. "It feels too much like you're trying to prove something," former co-star Fonda told Lopez, "instead of just living it." In the behind-the-scenes documentary that accompanied the movie, The Greatest Love Story Never Told, Affleck noted, "I did really find the beauty and the poetry and the irony in the fact that it's the greatest love story never told. And if you're making a record about it, that seems kind of like telling it." But Lopez has always worn her heart on her sleeve. "It was so painful after we broke up," she told Apple Music's Zane Lowe in November 2022. "Once we called off that wedding 20 years ago, it was the biggest heartbreak of my life. I honestly felt like I was going to die." Lopez said the decision sent me on a spiral for the next 18 years where I just couldn't get it right. By now, 20 years later, it does have a happy ending. It has the most would never happen in Hollywood ending. As foretold by Geely, neither Bennifer, the love story, nor any art born from it was built to last. Lopez filed for divorce on the 2-year anniversary of their wedding ceremony, before it was finalized early last year. "Do you think you've truly been loved?" Howard Stern asked J-Lo during an October 2024 interview on his radio show. She paused and responded, "No," before switching to, "Yes," as she considered if she had really experienced loving someone. "What I learned is it's not that I'm not lovable," Lopez concluded. "It's that they're not capable." It was a vulnerable moment for J-Lo, the kind familiar to anyone who has loved and lost, and for the past 25 years, she has imbued her rom-com performances with similar feelings, as her characters have grappled with insecurity, infidelity, and being underestimated. Amid the split, Lopez boarded Office Romance, a movie that seems to understand that audiences root for J-Lo, the rom-com heroine, in part because we root for J-Lo off-screen, too. "We saw something in her that hadn't been written before," the film's leading man, Brett Goldstein, told the Associated Press. He and co-writer Joe Kelly created the role of Jackie Cruz, an airline CEO who falls for her recently hired lawyer, Daniel Blanchflower, played by Goldstein, to play to Lopez's strengths. In her previous rom-coms, she's always very low status and aspirational and trying to achieve something. But we wanted to make something a bit more grown-up, where she's the CEO. She's achieved a lot. She's done great. But there is something sort of missing. When Lopez received the script, she felt like, "I know this," she said in the same interview with Goldstein. "You somehow got inside my head and my skin when you wrote this, and I'm going to offer as much as I can to it, because I actually know what this is. I understand who this person is." Indeed, hot off a Gen Z salute in the viral teen show Off Campus, Lopez gets another kind of tribute with Office Romance, complete with surprisingly steamy yet breezy chemistry between Lopez and Goldstein. It feels like a freer version of J-Lo, on screen and off, a Lopez who wields the highly exposed nature of her own love life to remind us that heartbreak is human. Because the woman who got back with her ex of 20 years married him in a Vegas wedding and spent $20 million of her own money to make movies nobody was sure should exist, is perhaps the only kind of person I trust with making a certain kind of romantic comedy. From the Boston Globe, "For a Good Life, Write Your Obituary Now," by Helene Rosenthal. I recently wrote my obituary, and it cleared up a lot of things. I actually don't want to climb Machu Picchu, or go back to school, or make amends with a friend I haven't spoken to in 11 years. I am also less bothered than I thought by my neighbors who throw their dog refuse in my garbage bin, or my nephew whose politics I find frustrating, or the way my husband hums when there's a gap in conversation. What matters to me is baking beautiful desserts for the homeless at a nearby shelter, writing about ideas that spark conversation, making new friendships, and not being a burden on my children as I age. I am 64 years old, and I am not dying. But if I get struck by lightning tomorrow, I'm all set. I got the idea to write my own obituary from a sports psychologist on TikTok, Karina Baldwin. She uses this activity to help clients crystallize what's important to them and the legacy they want to leave. I was sold immediately and started writing. I wish I had done it in my 20s. It would have saved me from years of self-doubt and wondering what I wanted to do with my life. I could have referred to my own obituary and known that job on Wall Street wasn't the right fit for me. But instead, I took the job, got fired, and then spent the next couple of months wondering why I was such a colossal failure. I grew up reading the obituaries with my mom. It was how we said good morning to each other. We often came across the obituaries of people in our mutual orbit, like my high school math teacher or the woman behind the deli counter. We almost always came across details that surprised us. My math teacher was a published poet. The woman who cut our deli meat raised bees and was a winner of the Black Jar Grand Prize for her honey. Turns out, obituaries are having a moment. Local newspapers, once the only place to run a death notice, often charge per word, making them costly to publish for a lot of people. But now, sites like Keeper Memorials, Epilogue, and Everloved allow you to create an online memorial for free. Gone are the generic lists of dates, survivors, and hometowns, and in their place is some great storytelling. Instagram and TikTok feeds like Tips from Dead People and Reddit boards share these mini memoirs with their massive followings. It's the corner of the internet where the dead come alive in hilarious and profound ways. Spending time thinking about the way I want to be remembered has made me much less skittish about talking about death. Sometimes I even joke about what I want my tombstone to say. She made a great banana cake and tried hard at everything else. You'll have to wait, hopefully for a very long time, to read my full obituary, but here's how it starts. I really hope I died with the trash taken out and the kitchen thoroughly cleaned up after having an entire thin crust pizza alongside an ice-cold IPA beer. In this life, I was lucky. I moved to New York City, where I fell in love with the best kind of human, one from Boston. Now that my obituary is written, I don't worry that my family is going to be so busy managing lasagnas that they will hand off the story of my life to a distant cousin who I haven't seen in 12 years. Truth be told, I always like having the last word. And even 6 feet under, I will. From Better Homes and Gardens, these sugared Prosecco grapes are the sparkling treat your summer needs, by Sophia Beams. 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You might also want granulated sugar for a topping. 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Vodka is another easy swap, though you should dilute it, for example, with a flavored soda to make a successful marinade. Feel free to add other flavors to your Prosecco or champagne, too. A splash of orange juice, a squeeze of citrus or soda will give extra depth and sweetness to this trendy snack. And that brings us to the end of the program. I'm Mary Ellen. Thank you for joining me. And please join me again for the Women's Hour.
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0: Hi, my name is Billy, and here is tonight's weather forecast for the Talking Information Center. This evening, it will be mostly clear skies with degrees low around 67. The sun rose today at 5:07 a.m. The sun will set today at 8:22 p.m. The sun will rise tomorrow at 5:07 a.m. And that's all the weather I have for today. Billy giving you the weather for the Talking Information Center. Have a wonderful evening.
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4: Good morning and welcome to the Talking Information Center. Today is Saturday, June 13th, and we have today's reading of the Boston Globe. And I will be reading today's version of the Boston Globe. Our first story from the front page, Pitch Perfect Fan Test. This was written by Chris Serres and Michael Silverman. Beneath a thick blanket of humidity, thousands of soccer faithful poured into City Hall Plaza on Friday, turning the brick expanse into a sea of vibrant soccer jerseys, national flags, and a crescendo of soccer chants. With that energy, the crowd officially christened Boston's World Cup Fan Festival, a free 16-day event that has all the signs of becoming the epicenter of soccer euphoria for local fans who are priced out from these seven games at Boston Stadium in Foxborough. Nearly 150,000 people have registered, though capacity will be limited to 5,000 attendees at any one time. Every Friday afternoon, the air was soupy, but the mood was buoyant as throngs of soccer fans, including scores of Scots in tartan kilts, made their way up the steps of City Hall, past a phalanx of police officers and towards the opening gates of the festival. More than 200 people were standing in line by the time the gates officially opened at 2 p.m., an hour before Canada was set to square off against Bosnia-Herzegovina in what turned into a 1-1 draw. The sound of bagpipes being played by a family of visiting Scots near City Hall wafted over the procession. The start of the festival appeared to go as smoothly as organizers had hoped. The entrance line moved quickly. Some were denied entry because their bags weren't clear, but volunteers steered them towards a nearby target to get to the right kind. By the time Canada and Bosnia-Herzegovina took the pitch, the crowd had settled into a comfortable, easy rhythm. Across City Hall Plaza, young children juggled and chased soccer balls across the brick expanse under the approving eyes of adults who looked eager to join in. Those seeking a break from the afternoon heat moved to the shaded perimeter. Nearby, a bustling play zone kept the youngest fans occupied. It definitely exceeded my expectations, said Matt Ellis, 27, an engineer from Boston who took the afternoon off to attend the festival with his father, Andrew, a native of Toronto. I lived here in Boston for 10 years now, and this type of big communal sporting event has been missing for a long time here. As the festival kicked off, another spectacle was unfolding across the harbor in East Boston. There, officials from Guinness World Records were busy measuring a massive blue soccer ball stretching 47 feet across and weighing 2,200 pounds. tethered by steel wires to hold it securely out on

stage, the giant inflatable features, the printed silhouettes of the world's continents. By afternoon, it was officially crowned the largest soccer ball in the world. "Go big or go home in Boston," said Mayor Michelle Wu, told the crowd at Piers Park, where the soccer balls stands. And later in the night, Friday, as the U.S. game against the Paraguay was nearing, more fans trickled into City Hall Plaza. "I'm excited to see the first Team USA game on American soil," said Nathan Rawbillard, 23, "hoping to have a lot of USA fans in here and get a good classic soccer atmosphere. The idea of a single central hub for Boston's World Cup fans was never a guarantee. Faced with onerous operational costs and a limited pool of sponsors, other host cities scaled back their ambitions. Rather than hosting single centralized festivals, several host regions like New York or New Jersey, Seattle, and the San Francisco Bay Area opted for smaller, decentralized watch parties scattered across their communities. The festival's main attraction is a giant two-story screen broadcasting up to three live World Cup matches a day. Between games, there is a diverse lineup of live performances featuring everything from mariachi bands and Brazilian drumming to Irish step dancing for fans who build up an appetite. Food kiosk lines the perimeter, offering quick bites like pizza for $6 a slice. Beer prices, think Michelob Ultra, the tournament sponsor, rival those at Fenway, with a 16-ounce can going for $12. Water bottles went for $6 apiece. There was a free drinking fountain and cooling fans. While some fans griped about the concession prices, others said it was a fair trade-off for the free administration and the exuberant atmosphere. Chris McLean, 47, of Edinburgh, arrived early with his 8-year-old son, Lewis, expecting to wait hours to get in. Instead, they made it through the line within 3 minutes, and Lewis was already dribbling a soccer ball on the green turf of the children's play area. Father and son have tickets to the Scotland-Haiti game at Gillette Stadium on Saturday night. They planned to don their green and black kilts. "What's great is there's stuff here to do for the families and the kids, and that's probably the stuff that my son will remember more than the football," McLean said. "It's lovely." For the McLeans, the decision to cross the Atlantic for the World Cup grew out of the conversation at Christmas Eve dinner. McLean's soccer-loving son had asked when Scotland's last competed in the tournament. When McLean told him it had been 28 years, the boy looked at him and said, "Dad, if it takes another 28 years, can you and me go?" At that moment, McLean's wife grew emotional and insisted they had to seize the moment and go to Boston. "My son dropped quite the emotional baggage on us that day," said McLean. "Now we couldn't be happier. I could be pushing up daisies, you know, waiting another 28 years. Standing in the sea of Scottish fans wearing a similar shade of blue as his Bosnia-Herzegovina's jersey was Armin Mehanadic, 33. After fleeing Bosnia and Herzegovina in 1999, with his parents and brother, Mehanic and his wife settled in South Boston in 2018. Mehanic follows his home team closely. The squad qualified for the World Cup for the first time in a dozen years with a surprise victory over Italy.
All of the fans are super proud of what they did to get here, he said. Watching the team on the big screen in his adopted city came as a pleasant surprise, considering he only discovered last week that his game would open the FanFest on Friday. I was honestly worried they were going to be sold out, but we got online and reserved our tickets, he said. Even before Bosnia scored the first goal of the match, Mahanek endorsed the entire enterprise. I'm glad the city's doing stuff like this. It gives all the fans from the other countries, especially the European ones, an opportunity and an area to come together and share their love for their teams, said Mahanek. I know there's a lot of other venues where there are watch parties, but this is the one that's official. It's a great setup. Craig Kent and Julie Herbert of Montreal could not keep their smiles off their faces. That they were on their first trip alone together since their 5-year-old daughter was born had something to do with that. But after spending just a few hours in Boston and a few minutes at their fan fest, the duo were floored by the city. It's really cute. Everyone has been so nice. And I love the fact that you can walk everywhere, said Herbert. After dropping their bags off at their Airbnb in Cambridge, they took the Red Line, so easy to use and so clean, said Herbert downtown. Everyone's been so friendly, said Kent, who had a Canadian flag tied like a large kerchief around his neck. I mean, because of the political environment, you never know how people will be. You are a little nervous, but people could not be more welcoming. We are very happy. Globe correspondent Jaden Perry contributed to this report. Chris Serres can be reached at chris.serres@globe.com, and Michael Silverman can be reached at michael.silverman@globe.com. And over to our next article. Foes of Blue Hill Ave plan seek cut. Ask U.S. to rescind $8 million for road redevelopment. This was written by Katie Johnston. Blue Hill Ave have long been a nightmare of bumper-to-bumper traffic and buses inching down the street around double-parked cars. The city of Boston is hoping to relieve the congestion with a massive road project that includes a center-running bus lane, financed in part with an $80 million grant from the federal government. But many residents of Mattapan, Dorchester, and Roxbury who live and work along the Blue Hill Ave are intensely opposed to the project. And earlier this week, a group asked the Trump administration to rescind the $80 million. An online petition with more than 2,150 signatures was attached to the request sent to the Transportation Secretary, Sean Duffy. The extraordinary measure comes as opposition grows to several other redevelopment projects in the majority black neighborhoods of Boston, including at a heated meeting Thursday night over the new soccer stadium being built in Franklin Park. The Wu administration's unwillingness to listen to its most vulnerable residents continues a pattern of racist governance that black Bostonians are all too familiar with. Reggie Stewart, a Dorchester resident and chair of the Environmental and the Climate Justice Committee of Boston, NAACP, said at a press conference on Friday morning about the Blue Hill Ave project, "We support better public transit,
safer streets, and real investments in communities that have been neglected for generations. But an investment does not mean forcing a harmful project onto black neighborhoods after the people who live, work, worship, and run businesses there have said no to it. Residents are concerned the road redesign will decrease parking along the Blue Hill Avenue, limit travel to one lane in spots, and remove trees along the thoroughfare, which could lead to more pollution and add to an already heightened rate of respiratory ailments among nearby residents. What the community needs, according to the Coalition for Responsible Transportation Policy, which requested the revocation of federal funding, is for the city to lobby the MBTA to extend the Orange Line to Mattapan Square, as well as beyond Forest Hills to Roslindale. A light rail was supposed to be installed after the elevated Orange Line was taken down in the 1980s, coalition members said. But the Silver Line bus route was eventually added instead, one of many transportation-related broken promises to the black community, they said. In a statement, the Wu administration said the plan for the roadway improvements would continue to evolve. The city is working closely with community leaders, residents, and the MBTA to deploy federally awarded funds to make much-needed improvements to Blue Hill Avenue, beautify the roadway, speed up commutes, and expand opportunities for small businesses along the corridor, city officials said in a statement. The U.S. Department of Transportation did not immediately respond to a request for comment. Russell Holmes, the state representative from the Mattapan who supports the proposed developments around his neighborhood, pushed back against the idea that they were being built on the backs of the black community. All of these developments are being done for black people, he said. The rest of the city, it's exploding in development, and for so long, it felt like there was nothing happening in the communities that I represent. Black people need to also be a part of this development and a part of this economic change that's happening in Boston. But on Thursday night, city officials got an earful during a contentious meeting in Dorchester about the transportation plan for the White Stadium redevelopment in Franklin Park. Residents were upset at the plan to restrict parking on the game days and require visitors to Franklin Park to request parking passes, according to the Dorchester Reporter, while people in surrounding neighborhoods would have to get resident permits to park in front of their homes. People like me, particularly black people like me, who are homeowners, who pay taxes, cannot be anywhere around here celebrating birthdays, a regular cookout, a little league team on game days, one woman at the meeting said. The city's $325 million bid to redevelop White Stadium for a professional women's soccer team is facing a legal challenge over whether it's an impermissible use of a public park. The question was before the Massachusetts Supreme Judicial Court is whether the project is a renovation or a new arena altogether. Dorchester's residents are also up in arms about a proposal from the state to build a campus for hundreds of people dealing with mental illness and addiction at the Shattuck Hospital adjacent to Franklin Park. One resident called the plan a new form of geographic redlining that would concrete social burdens in the city's majority-minority neighborhoods. Speaking at the press conference about Blue Hill Avenue,
Louis Alisa, president of the Garrison Trotter Neighborhood Association, said all those projects would be built on the backs of the black community. Stop trying to fool people that this means anything to the residents of Roxbury, Dorchester, Mattapan, Alisa said, of the bus lane. This proposed project, which will bring a lot of money to the city of Boston for construction, will do very little to improve the quality of life along Blue Hill Avenue. Stop trying to destroy the black community, he added. Stop the aggressive takeover. A project to improve sidewalks and add bike lanes to the Cummings Highway in Mattapan, which has taken years and caused major disruptions, has added to worries about construction projects in the area. The coalition opposed to the bus lane said the last straw was a meeting Mayor Michelle Wu held a few weeks ago about the Blue Hill Avenue plan without inviting community advocates or city councilors Brian Worrell and Miniard Culpepper, who have been critical of the project. Coalition said Wu hasn't met with residents or business owners in person about their concerns, despite the city's holding 100-plus meetings about it in the past several years. I just want you to understand the extraordinary moment that we are in, where a predominantly black community, out of sheer frustration, have thrown up their hands and decided to prevail to the Trump administration for relief, said Diane Wilkerson, a Dorchester resident and former state senator, at the press conference. Asking for the federal funds to be withdrawn, she said, is the only way to get the city to the table. Globe correspondent Chloe Pisani contributed to this report. Katie Johnson can be reached at katie.johnson@globe.com. And over to our next article. Ohio City Worker Union complains that goats are eating its lunch. This was written by Sejal Govindaro, Kevin Wilson, Marty, and the rest of the crew clearing bush at an Ohio wastewater treatment plant didn't complain about the hours and were endlessly enthusiastic. But because they weren't unionized, Local 1632 of the American Federation of State, County, and Municipal Employees filed a grievance. Kevin, Wilson, and Marty didn't have much to say about it. They are goats. In 2026, anxiety about being replaced by computer superintelligence keeps white-collar workers up at night, sweating it out over a technology that even its creators can't fully understand. At the wastewater plant, though, the threat to employment is less abstract, and it walks on four legs. The blatant disregard of labor through subcontracting is the crux of the issue for Will Harmon, the local president, rather than the ferocious remnants clearing vegetation at the facility. The union filed a complaint with the Columbus Water and Power Department this month after the agency promoted its partnership with a goat grazing company on social media. The grievances accuses management at the facility, the Southerly Water Reclamation Plant outside Columbus, of failing to properly notify the union of its intent to subcontract the work, which it said violates their collective bargaining agreement. Now it's animals doing my work, he said. Before long, they'll be having AI doing my bargaining unit work. Columbus Water and Power said it is reviewing the grievance and declined to comment further because it is the subject of arbitration. The wastewater plant sits about 13 miles south of downtown Columbus.
It encompasses almost 290 acres and can treat up to 330 million gallons per day, serving more than 700,000 residents, spokesperson George Saunders said. But a stormwater ditch on the south side of the grounds is teeming with poison hemlock, a weed that clusters of tiny white flowers and purple spotted stems that the state has declared noxious and invasive. Most equipment cannot be used on the slope, according to an email the department sent to the GOAT contractor in August 2025. Lauren Kane, owner of a Goats on the Go affiliate, one of more than 70 nationwide that supply goats for vegetation management, provided about 40 for $2,900 for about 10 days of work. The goats scoured nearly 2 acres, stripping bark off trees and eating their way through overgrown brush and invasive vegetation. Goats, with their efficient digestive systems, are useful in dangerous environments, Kane said. They intuitively know how much poison hemlock their systems can tolerate, she said, and minimize the damage to the lands and pollutants in the air. They also leave behind fertilizer. For Kevin, Wilson, and Marty, the job is simple. They're just goats being goats. They exhibited their natural behaviors of climbing and browsing to eat their way through bushes, weeds, and small trees. Marty enjoyed rolling down the hill. At times, they were sleeping on the job, which also provided them an opportunity to hang out with dozens of their colleagues, Kane said. And over to our next article. Chamomile or cover-up? Accusations fly and in Ipswich. This was written by Travis Anderson and Camilo Fonseca. The fake cigar defense appears to be going up in smoke. The firestorm over at Ipswich High School lacrosse players were supposed for 4 smoking cigars, which took another wild turn Friday when ministers all but accused the boys' parents of orchestrating a cover-up, claiming the stogies were fake. In a statement Friday, Ipswich School administrators said the explanation from the parents was fundamentally misleading and suggested that they went as far as falsifying supermarket recipients to lend credence to their claims the cigar contained chamomile and English breakfast tea rather than tobacco. Several senior members of the lacrosse team were suspended after being photographed on Sunday celebrating their graduation with cigars, because tobacco use by student athletes is prohibited by the Massachusetts Interscholastic Athletic Association. That ultimately led to the 4-seeded Ipswich boys team to forfeit its Division IV state semifinal game against Cohasset. Because of the uproar generated in social media, Ipswich School's Superintendent Brian J. Blake and High School Principal Jonathan Mitchell said the district reopened the investigation into the parents' claims, which included a supermarket receipt showing they bought the tea that went into the purportedly fake cigars. But the copy of the receipt the parents provided administration had the date and time smudged out. So the school officials said they went to Shaw's grocery store on Thursday, where a store manager produced a receipt indicating the purchases of tea were made shortly after 1 p.m. on Monday, roughly 20 minutes after the 6 families
were first told of the potential rules violation, the administrators said. One of the parents involved in the controversy, John Glanakis, referred questions to his lawyers, Mar J. Rendaza, who declined to comment, saying, "We don't really trust the Globe." But in a statement provided to Ipswich Local News, Rendaza called the statement from Blake and Mitchell on Friday childish and likened their investigation to a CSI episode. He also said Ipswich High School seniors have long-standing tradition of celebrating graduation with cigars. Rendaza also suggested there has been long-standing tension between Ipswich administrators and members of the school's athletic community, citing an incident earlier this year where the response to an on-field injury was hampered by what he described as a lack of safety equipment. Administrators said the initial suspension on Tuesday was issued based on the graduation day photos, which he suggested the cigars were real rather than tea-filled mock-ups. The first photograph and the only one of the two which appeared to be provided to the media showed the boys holding full-length cigars with the cigar brand visible, the ministers said. The second photograph, which apparently was not provided to the media, showed cigars smoked down significantly. A cloud of smoke surrounding one of the students and a torch-type lighter visible in hand of another of the students. Six players were suspended on Tuesday, the day of the semifinal game. Administrators said three additional players who weren't suspended opted not to play out of solidarity, leaving the team with just 11 players. The sport requires 10 players on the field at all times, except in a man-down penalty situation. The 11 remaining players subsequently voted overwhelmingly to forfeit, administrators said. We fully understand the disappointment, frustration, and emotions that have accompanied this outcome, administrators said. As educators and school leaders, we are always disappointed when we must make difficult decisions such as this. The administrator's accusation came shortly after the release of police body cameras footage showed a tense meeting Tuesday between Mitchell, the principal, a father of two suspended players. In the video taken about 10:15 a.m. at the school, Ganakakis and a second parent, Drew Weil, pressed Mitchell for an explanation for several players who were ruled ineligible. Mitchell called police shortly after 10 a.m. and asked for an officer to respond to the main office ASAP, according to a police report. The officer wrote that when he reached the office and he saw Giancakis and while speaking with Mitchell and were both noticeably upset by the ruling and wanted to vent and be heard. Mitchell told the parents that he, along with Blake and athletic director Tom Gallagher, reviewed evidence before reaching a decision. I'm very disappointed to have to do this, but I am doing my job, Mitchell tells the parents in the video. How do we enforce the rules? I can't just look the other way. We got more evidence that says they did it than not. Giancakis and Weil argued the school failed to consider the evidence they provided or their explanation that the cigars were made as props. They also contended the players were being punished too harshly for what they described as a graduation tradition. It's a fake cigar. It's been proven, Giancakis said during the exchange. And now you're telling all of us parents, all us adults, that we're liars. The meeting grew more heated
with the parents arguing the decision would devastate the players and put younger athletes in a difficult position if the team tried to play without the suspended seniors. Everybody had their due process, Mitchell says. We looked at the evidence. We made a final decision. That's the end of the story. Weil couldn't immediately be reached for comment Friday. On Friday, the school administrators framed the episode as a lesson for the suspended youngsters. One of the most important lessons we teach young people, even when those consequences are difficult or painful, Mitchell and Blank said in their statement. While this outcome was heartbreaking for the student athletes, their families, their coaches, and our school community, we remain committed to applying our policies consistently and acting what we believe to be the best interests of the integrity of our educational and athletic program. Travis Anderson can be reached at travis.anderson@globe.com and Camillo Fonseca can be reached at camillo.fonseca@globe.com. And over to our next article. Man attributes his bomb threats to child abuse. Lawyer says client targeted Everett official because of trauma from long ago incidents. This was written by Stephanie Ebert. From Everett. When this city's longest-serving elected official was targeted in online bomb and death threats in September, residents were rattled but mystified. It was the same week conservative commentator Charlie Kirk was assassinated, and no one was taking threats of political violence lightly. But City Councilor Wayne Matsqui was little known beyond this gritty city, a former bricklayer and bar owner who had been reelected regularly over 46 years. Now the man who threatened him has offered an explosive explanation. Scott Merchant, 37, a Salisbury man who grew up in Everett, told both the Globe and the Middlesex District Attorney's Office that Matsqui sexually abused him when he was a child. His allegations are also included in a sentencing memo his lawyer filed Wednesday in Essex Superior Court, where Merchant is charged with a felony bomb threat and a related misdemeanor. Merchant and his lawyer, Ernie Stone, said he never intended to carry out his threats and he didn't have the guns or explosives he referenced on social media. His poets, they said, were the manifestation of a mental health crisis triggered by resurfaced trauma from childhood sexual abuse. I have no intention of hurting him. My intention was to create awareness, Merchant told the Globe. I crossed a line. Both Merchant and one of his childhood friends told the Globe they had spoken with Middlesex prosecutors about their claims against Matsqui. Matsqui denied all allegations. Why this kid has it out for me, I don't know, he said in an interview with the Globe. He's just been harassing me. Matuski's attorney, Alfred P. Farsi Jr., acknowledged his client was interviewed by Everett police on May 21st about claims of sexual abuse. 5 days later, Matuski announced that he was stepping down from the council seat he had just won in November. Matuski, 68, told the Globe that he was resigning due to his declining health and advancing age. The fallout follows bizarre incident in September, in which a man calling himself at Phil from Everett posting menacing messages on the social media site X. He wrote that he was stocking up on ammunition and explosives, showed images of guns, and suggested he was coming for Matuski
and supporters he deemed guilty by association. The string of threats drew a SWAT team to Merchant's house in Salisbury and police to that night's meeting of the Everett City Council. Merchant, a real estate broker and father of three, was incarcerated for 127 days after his arrest. In interviews beginning in January, where he was released on house arrest, he told the Globe that Matuski had molested him and prostituted him and his friend out to adult men when they were teenagers. Merchant said he met Matuski through his late father, who was an abusive alcoholic, when he was about 10 and lived in Everett. Matuski had asked him to help out at his Halloween party, an annual event he'd been hosting for city children since 1979, when myths about tainted candy were circulating. Merchant began working for Matuski's campaign, helping to collect signatures for his nomination papers and going door to door with him for votes. Locals found it endearing when the counselor introduced his campaign manager, Merchant recalled. Merchant said he also did odd jobs for Matuski, leaving for his troubled home to hang out at the counselor's Lewis Street house, where he had free rein to smoke and hang out in his early teens. He struggled with his mental health and was hospitalized and was placed in foster care, he said. At one point, he ran away and hid at Matuski's for about 3 months, he said. Matuski acknowledged letting Merchant live at his house, but only briefly. But Matuski was spending so much of his time with a boy 30 years his junior that his friend and boss at the time found it odd, he told the Globe. Stephen Stott Smith, who would later become Everett's state representative, employed Matuski as a shuttle driver for the hostel he owned in Everett. Merchant would join Matuski in a van as he ferried young international travelers back and forth from Boston. I just thought it might be odd that he was with Wayne, Smith told the Globe. I just asked him, is everything all right, Scott? And he said it was, and that was the end of it. Merchant denied anything inappropriate at the time, Smith and Merchant told the Globe in separate interviews. It was not the first or the last time Matuski's name would be attached to strange allegations. In 2011, a man named Bradley Stephen D. Fleurmery Jr. launched a stunt campaign for counsel and testified at a public hearing while wearing a T-shirt that accused Matuski of being a child molester. He did not provide any evidence to back up the claim. DeFleury was later arrested on a disorderly conduct charge for allegedly harassing the mayor and other city hall, but the charge was dropped. In 2019, when federal agents nabbed 14 members of the street gang for violent crimes, including drug and firearm trafficking, one of the men apprehended in Matuski's backyard shed. Matuski said that he had hired the 21-year-old Brazilian national as a landscaper, but had no idea he was living in the shed. The man pleaded guilty to conspiracy to distribute cocaine and was sentenced to 4.5 years in prison. Merchant had previously made his allegations against Matuski anonymously in 2022 when he sent Everett mayor and city councilors emails accusing the counselor of molesting him at 12 years old and abusing at least two other boys. In an interview with the Globe, he acknowledged sending those messages and said he was referring to his best friend, Michael Gordon, whose death in 2020 sent him into another downward spiral. Michael's twin brother, Corey Gordon, said he once joined the two at Matuski's house when he was about 15. He saw instant red flags, he told the Globe. When I walked in the door, Matuski had porn on, Corey Gordon said.
He was trying to give me beer. He had cocaine on the glass table. He offered it. Corey Gordon said he remembers feeling cornered in a room where Matuski suggested he expose himself. Eventually, he did, he said. He didn't touch me, Corey Gordon said. He was trying to get me to pleasure myself in front of him. I just bolted out of there, Gordon added. I obviously never went back. Matuski denies all of this. Never happened, he said. Asked why Merchant would make up such a story, Matuski said things didn't end too well with the teenager. He said Merchant once broke into his house and stole silver dollar coins. He also said he once came home to find Merchant in his bed with a girlfriend. Merchant denied both, but said Matuski did get upset when he brought a girlfriend over to his home. Corey Gordon said he only learned the details of Merchant's story last year, a few months before Merchant was arrested. Merchant had or was using drugs and calling him at all hours, trauma dumping with his claims of what Matuski had done. Only after Merchant's arrest last fall did both he and Corey Gordon decide to bring their allegations to prosecutors in Middlesex County, which oversees Everett. The Everett detective who spoke with both of them, Detective Diego Castillo, did not respond to requests for comment. Castillo was one of two Everett detectives who interviewed Matuski, said Farenzi, Matuski's lawyer. Farsi suggested Merchant invented the allegations in order to get back on his court case. This is a very sick individual, and we believe that he was making up a story just to prevent him from having a federal case and ending up going to jail for a long time, Farsi said. The allegations were not discussed in Essex Superior Court on Thursday when Merchant pleaded guilty before Judge Kathleen McCarthy Naiman. Prosecutors agreed to release Merchant on time served with 3 years probation for a felony charge of the making of bomb or hijack threat and a related misdemeanor charge. Essex Assistant District Attorney Kevin Hennessy said the office had taken into account his acceptance of responsibility for his actions, his embrace of drugs and mental health treatment, and the fact that he did not actually have weapons. Hennessy declined to comment on the allegations Merchant raised. Merchant was also ordered by the court to stay away from Matuski, as drugs, alcohol, and social media outside of work, and to participate in the therapy and follow all mental health treatment accommodations. Stephanie Ebert can be reached at stephanieebert@globe.com. And over to our next article, menopause linked to mouth and jaw issues, oral health problems. This was written by Erica Sweeney. Amy Cuevas Schroner, 50, started perimenopause, the years-long lead-up to menopause, in her early 40s. Since then, she's dealt with a tooth fracture, headaches, and neck, shoulder, and jaw pain. Her dentist said she grinds her teeth and diagnosed her with a temporomandibular joint, or TMJ, disorder. Now, Schroeder sleeps with a mouth guard and visits her dentist 4 times a year for a deep cleaning. My dentist never mentioned perimenopause being a potential culprit, said Schroeder, who lives in Phoenix and is the founder of The Mist, a digital platform for women over 40. But after working with a nurse practitioner who specializes in menopause, Schroeder learned there's a connection. Estrogen loss is the central factor that causes all of the downstream effects that we see in the mouth,
said Purnima Kumar, an expert spokesperson for the American Dental Association and chair of the Department of Periodontics and Oral Medicine at the University of Michigan School of Dentistry. More than 40% of women report oral discomfort, including dry mouth, decreased saliva, lower pain tolerance, and altered sense of taste during menopause, compared with 6% of premenopausal women, according to one study. There's also at higher risk for oral health problems, including dry and burning sensations in the mouth, osteoporosis in the jaw, gum inflammation, and tooth decay. Here's what to know about how menopause can impact your mouth and what you can do about it. Estrogen receptors exist all over your body, including in your mouth, explained Mary Rosser, an OB-gynecologist and director of the Fazzolari Women's Health Center at New York Presbyterian, the One, a medical center in White Plains, New York, and Columbia University Irving Medical Center. When estrogen levels decline, it can affect your oral health in a few different ways. Dry mouth is one. Studies suggest that 50% of women experience dry mouth, technically known as xerostomia, during and following menopause. Decreased estrogen affects the oral mucosa, the soft tissue lining your mouth that's similar to the vaginal lining, Rossier said. Specifically, lower estrogen can lead to decreased saliva production or thickening saliva, said Adelia Bagg, director of the Special Care and Geriatrics Clinic at the University of Maryland School of Dentistry. Both can leave your mouth feeling chronically dry. The feeling is unpleasant, and it can affect your sense of taste, Bagg said. Additionally, decreased saliva raises your risk of cavities, gum disease, and tooth sensitivity, said Whitney White, owner of the Aspen Dental Practice in Las Vegas. The function of saliva is to wash away bacteria, plaque, and tartar, and it also neutralizes the pH of the mouth, she explained. Low estrogen levels can also cause the tissue in the mouth to thin, potentially leading to gum recession, Kumar said. Bone loss and osteoporosis, another common side effect of declining estrogen in levels in menopause, can also affect your jawbone, Bagg said. With that, you'll see that the teeth start shifting, she said. Many women also experience TMJ disorders during menopause, but the exact link isn't well established, Kumar said. May be related to bone density changes, joint inflammation, collagen loss, or teeth grinding or clenching. Stress, anxiety, and sleep problems, which are all common during menopause, might cause you to grind your teeth, potentially contributing to TMJ disorders or microfractures in your teeth, Bagg said. Gum disease is also common during menopause, Bagg said. Patients will come in complaining, my gums have never bled before, but now, all of a sudden, they are bleeding. Perimenopause and menopause affect every woman differently, Rosier said. You can't predict how estrogen loss may affect your mouth, Bagg said. If you are wondering if hormone therapy can help, the jury is still out. One small study published the journal Periodontal Research in 2024 suggested that hormone therapy may be associated with lower inflammation for postmenopausal women with gum disease and slower jawbone loss, but Bagg said more research is needed.
And looking at the time, that's all the time I have for today. My name is Billy, and I've been reading you the Boston Globe for the Talking Information Center. Have a wonderful day, and thank you for listening.

0: These are the death notices from Saturday, June 13th, 2026. From Andover, Miriam G. Schutt. From Arlington, Robert Donahue. From Cambridge, John William Jenkins. From Grafton, Laura Cavanaugh D. Mambro. From Lawrence, Miriam G. Schutt. From Lowell, Miriam G. Schutt. From Natick, Laura Cavanaugh D. Mambro. From Newton, Laura Cavanaugh D. Mambro. And from Worcester, Madeline Gunbrum. This concludes the death notices for today.
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13: Good morning and welcome to the Talking Information Center. Today is Saturday, June 13th, and we have today's reading of the Boston Herald being read to you by Ken. Good morning, Ken.
14: Good morning.

establishments for later last calls under a bill that Governor Maura Healey signed earlier this week ahead of the first weekend of World Cup action. Dozens of bars and restaurants are taking full advantage of the opportunity with last call at 3 a.m. Others that have earlier normal closings are open an hour later than their typical time, well into the night. Officials in Boston are excited about the temporary flexibility, describing the extended last call as an economic boon, not just during the World Cup, but also other high-level summer events. The extended licenses will last through the end of July. The licensing board welcomes the opportunity to help Boston's business participate in what is shaping up to be one of the city's busiest and most exciting summers in history, Licensing Board Chairwoman Kathleen Joyce said in a statement. I look forward to reviewing applications and supporting businesses as they showcase the vibrancy of Boston's neighborhoods. We expect all licensees to assist us, Joyce added, in making this a successful summer by operating responsibly and prioritizing the safety and well-being of our residents and visitors. The licensing board will continue to approve establishments on a rolling basis. In State House news, SJC rejects bid to derail pot ballot question. The initiative petition that would undo the 2016 legalization of recreational marijuana can continue advancing towards November's ballot, the state's high court said yesterday in a ruling that also deemed the Attorney General's summary of the question to be fair. A handful of participants in the state program that provides funding to boost opportunities for entrepreneurs disproportionately impacted by marijuana prohibition and enforcement filed a lawsuit seeking to remove the question from this year's ballot. The plaintiffs argued that Attorney General Andrea Campbell's required summary of the initiative left out key details and that the AG should not have certified the multifaceted measure because it contains unrelated policy sections. The Supreme Judicial Court disagreed in a 20-page opinion written by Justice Bessie Dware. The Attorney General argues that the petition's various parts all relate to the common purpose of restricting the use of recreational marijuana through a new integrated scheme for marijuana regulation. We agree and are not persuaded by the plaintiff's argument to the contrary, the jurist appointed by Governor Maura Healey, an opponent of 2016's legalization, wrote. Elsewhere in the ruling, DeWare wrote, we conclude that the Attorney General did not err in certifying the petition on either of the claimed grounds and that her summary of the petition is fair. Massachusetts voters legalized recreational cannabis through a 2016 ballot measure. The Coalition for a Healthy Massachusetts is advancing this year's ballot question, which would repeal legalization of non-medical marijuana, allow adults 21 or older to possess and gift up to an ounce of marijuana, possession of up to a second ounce would carry a civil penalty, make it a civil infraction for people younger than 21 to possess up to 2 ounces, and allow retail marijuana stores to either apply to become medical dispensaries or sell their inventory to one. The Cannabis Control Commission would remain, but only to regulate the medical sector. And on to the police blotter. School driver charged with sexual abuse of a child. A Boston private driver is charged with sexually assaulting the 12-year-old child he drives to and from school. We are concerned that this may not be an isolated incident, and we want to assure parents that any information they provide will be thoroughly and sensitively investigated, Suffolk DA Kevin Hayden said. Boston police arrested Fausto Abreu, 60, of Boston on Thursday after the child's mother filed a police report on June 1st. He was formally charged in municipal court in Dorchester on Friday with 3 counts of indecent assault and battery on a person under 14. Judge Nicholas Brandt set bail at $5,000. Should Abreu post bail, he would be subject to GPS monitoring and the conditions to not drive any children and to stay away from and have no contact with the alleged victim and other children.
He is scheduled to return to court.

court on July 20th. Abreu has been transporting the alleged victim since September 2025 after the child's mother met him through a friend's referral on Facebook, according to the Suffolk DA's office. The alleged victim said Abreu had put his hand close to her genitals on multiple occasions and had also, on at least three occasions, conducted sexual phone conversations with a woman while the child was in the vehicle. She reported the behavior to her teachers on May 29th, and on that day, school staff forbade Abreu from driving her home and contacted the child's mother. The Boston Police Department says that at the time of his arrest, Abreu had active warrants for three counts of indecent assault and battery on a child under 14. The police say they are investigating the possibility of additional victims and ask anyone with any information to contact the Boston Police Crimes Against Children Unit at 617-343-6183. People can provide information anonymously through the Crime Stoppers tip line by calling 1-800-494-TIPS. And in Joe Battenfeld's column, Iran War, a Disaster in the Making. Donald Trump's Iran war with shades of Vietnam looming over it is a disaster in the making, not just for his presidency, but for Republican hopes to keep Congress and the White House. The war with seemingly no end game has even MAGA loyalists disgruntled, especially at War Secretary Pete Hegseth, who looks like he's out of his league in leading the Pentagon. The war and its effects on the economy seem more and more likely to launch a blue sweep in the midterms, meaning Trump will be fighting for his political survival for the final 2 years of his term. It guarantees a lot more Seth Moulton and Jake Auchincloss appearances on CNN. In an interview with the New York Times, defeated Texas Senator John Cornyn predicted a midterm disaster and said it would lead to the most miserable 2 years of President Trump's life. With inflation soaring and gas prices still high, Trump is risking power-hungry Democrats impeaching him again next year and destroying any chance for J.D. Vance or Marco Rubio to succeed him in 2028. The war already has echoes of Vietnam and Iraq, where Presidents Lyndon Johnson and George W. Bush got obsessed with stopping communism and looking for weapons of mass destruction, without any success. The foreign wars took down Johnson and nearly toppled Bush, who landed America in quicksand in Iraq that took the lives of 4,500 U.S. soldiers. Trump's Iran war also has no clear mission, even though we know Iran is extremely dangerous and threatens Israel. The Republican president has not articulated a clear reason why we're there. Protecting Israel? Oil? Trying to prevent a nuclear catastrophe? What is it? What is the winning scenario? To force regime change in Iran? That hasn't happened. The regime has too strong a grip. Trump totally miscalculated. He thought we could bomb Iran into submission. In order to run a war with clear popular support, you have to articulate a strong reason why we're there and why we should be suffering economically and risking U.S. lives. Trump has failed to do that. Even on conservative talk radio, MAGA loyalists are turning against Trump. Hegseth also does not instill confidence, and it's apparent he's way over his head. He went from the set of Fox News to Secretary of War and is not particularly popular among the MAGA crowd. The war has also taken a toll on Trump, who at times seems tired and drained of his usual energy, even though he has somehow kept up his public appearances at 79 years old. And his on-again, off-again threats against Iran and erratic decision-making have not instilled confidence among the American people. And up in Lynn, fireworks, parties, or legal aid? How to allocate $50,000 sparks debate.
A Massachusetts city has paused approval of next year's budget over calls for more funding to cover immigration legal aid, with one counselor suggesting redirecting money meant for 4th of July festivities. As the close of his fiscal year nears on June 30th, the Lynn City Council has decided to wait until the last minute to greenlight next year's spending plan, arguing that Mayor Jared Nicholson's proposed $50,000 allocation isn't adequate. Looking in any which way to make up for the shortfall, Councilor Brian LaPierre has offered several recommendations, including redirecting cash from a budget line item that funds neighborhood 4th of July block parties. The celebration line item specifically provides resources such as trash barrels and emergency vehicle access or small stipends to support the council-sanctioned patriotic festivities. It's a small amount, LaPierre said at a meeting earlier this week of the line item. It's $15,000. It's just for 1 year even. But why don't we roll that into an immigration fund for this year only? LaPierre, a counselor at large since 2016, also suggested using parking receipt revenue towards immigration relief for a year, or some of the $40,000 the mayor has proposed for his officers' office's legal fees. The 4th of July block party funding request stands out as other Bay State cities and towns have canceled their own celebrations amid America's 250th anniversary. The town of Rutland and the cities of Framingham and Northampton have all canceled funding constraints in their respective communities to their celebration cancellations this year. Rutland, a small central Massachusetts town of roughly 9,000, was thrown into the national spotlight late last month, receiving heat for keeping individual contributions made for this year's patriotic flair. Officials have said those donations will be used in future years. Lynn's 4th of July block parties are separate from its main holiday celebration. The city, though, is relying on a community fundraising campaign to reach its $65,000 goal for its 250th anniversary July 3rd fireworks celebration amid rising municipal costs. Unlike other communities that have been forced to vote on property tax hikes this spring, Nicholson has proposed a balanced budget for fiscal 2027, which starts July 1st, the Lynn Daily Item has reported. The mayor has said that the $50,000 he has proposed for the city's immigration aid comes from remaining federal American Rescue Plan Act funds. The idea has generated backlash from activists and counselors who argue the proposal is insufficient. I first want to acknowledge that I don't have the direct experience of living in fear in this community and feeling like myself or a loved one could be ripped off the street for no reason, Nicholson said. I have done everything I can to stand with our immigrant neighbors to push back at what is wrong. Boston ex-Saks fashionista indicted. A former Saks Fifth Avenue wardrobe stylist who was busted for allegedly stealing more than $400,000 in a fraud scheme has been indicted. Suhail Quatra was indicted by the Suffolk DA's office on a felony charge for larceny over $1,200 by single scheme, according to court records out of Suffolk Superior Court. Earlier this year, Quatra was assigned to Boston Municipal Court in connection with the alleged $400,000 fraud scam at Prue Saks. Quatra, who has been known around the region for outfitting socialites, is accused of a series of counterfeit returns to the Saks store where he previously worked. He had been working for the luxury store for 20 years. Saks' internal investigation revealed he had processed fake merchandise refunds on three occasions, September 19th, September 21st, and November 3rd. Quatra allegedly stole more than $11,700 in those three instances.
The Sachs investigators gave Boston police a reported copy of a handwritten letter from Quatra during their separation meeting with him. In that letter, Quatra stated that he apologized for his actions and that the total loss was approximately $429,400. The criminal complaint reads, "This included fraudulent refunds, mismanagement of promo cards, giving unpaid merchandise to clients, and abuse of the company's corporate card." On the letter, the loss was separated by category: $375,000 in fraudulent returns, $50,000 in mismanagement of promo cards, $3,400 in given unpaid merchandise, and $1,000 from abusing the corporate card. Quatra, on social media, had allegedly posted photos of him wearing some of the articles of clothing that had been fraudulently purchased, the criminal complaint states. After Boston police issued a criminal complaint against Quatra, the former Sachs employee in Suffolk Superior Court sued the company for a vindictive and unlawful scheme to destroy his reputation. This case arises from a calculated campaign by the global luxury retailer to punish and silence one of its most valuable employees after he dared to explore other professional opportunities, Quatra's attorneys wrote in the civil lawsuit. When Sachs learned that Quatra was considering an opportunity with a competing luxury retailer when he declined to accept a retention bonus without assurances about his future global role, Sachs responded not with negotiation, but with retaliation, the lawsuit reads. Sachs launched a vindictive and unlawful scheme to destroy Quatra's reputation, coerce him into signing false and unenforceable documents, and ensure that he could not take his talents, clients, or relationships elsewhere. And in some NFL news, NFL says no discipline for Stephon Diggs under its personal conduct policy. Stephon Diggs won't be facing any discipline from the NFL after a league review determined that there wasn't enough evidence to punish him under its personal conduct policy. The league notified Stephon Diggs today that it concluded its investigation and there is insufficient evidence to support a finding of a personal conduct policy violation, NFL spokesman Brian McCarthy said in statement to the Associated Press. ESPN was first to report the league's finding. Diggs was found not guilty last month of assaulting his personal chef. The charges stemmed from a December 2nd incident at his house in Massachusetts where Jamalia Adams, a former live-in personal chef, testified that Diggs slapped and choked her during an argument. He had pleaded not guilty to a felony strangulation charge and a misdemeanor assault and battery charge. The jury deliberated for less than 2 hours before clearing Diggs of all charges. Diggs spent last season with the New England Patriots, helping them reach the Super Bowl where they lost to Seattle. He was released in March and remains unsigned. Several NFL players, including Ben Roethlisberger, Jameis Winston, and Ezekiel Elliott, have been suspended for violating the personal conduct policy despite not being arrested or charged with a crime. Diggs led New England with 85 receptions and 1,013 yards receiving, with 4 touchdowns in his only season with the team. He was the go-to option for Drake May, who finished runner-up to Matthew Stafford for the AP NFL MVP award. Diggs, who turns 33 on November 29th, has played for 3 teams in the past 3 seasons. He began his career in Minnesota in 2015 and went from 5th-round pick to number 1 receiver in 5 seasons with the Vikings. He was traded to Buffalo for a 1st-round pick in 2020 and had an all-pro season that year. Diggs spent 4 seasons with the Bills. He played for the Texans in 2024. And in the U.S. Senate race,
Maine Senate race could doom Dems. This is Peter Lucas's column. As Maine goes, so goes the country. That was once a saying when Maine was considered a bellwether for the rest of the country in presidential elections. Now the slogan should be, as Maine goes, so goes the Democrat Party. And that is over a cliff, with Graham Plattner of Nazi tattoo fame leading the charge. Alongside him are wingmen Bernie Sanders and Chuck Schumer, beaming and shaking hands while Elizabeth Warren and Governor Maura Healey swoon on the sidelines. It was something to behold, watching Sanders and Schumer, both of whom are Jewish, standing with a man who, for almost 20 years, flashed a Jew-hating Nazi head and bones tattoo on his chest, which he got when he was a U.S. Marine. Now covered up, it was a tattoo representation of the Nazi symbol worn by Nazi SS troopers who oversaw the concentration camp murder of some 6 million Jewish men, women, and children during World War II. Anyone wearing such a symbol in Germany today would be arrested. Plattner unconvincingly maintained that he had no knowledge of what the tattoo represented when he got it, a claim disputed by Genevieve McDonald, his former campaign director, as well as others. He knows damn well what it is the tattoo means, she said. Plattner said, I am not a secret Nazi, sounding like President Nixon saying, I am not a crook, before he was forced to resign as president in 1974. Yet on Tuesday, with their support, Plattner won the Maine Democrat primary and became the party's official candidate for the U.S. Senate. He bested Maine Governor Janet Mills, who had suspended her campaign but was still on the ballot, and David Costello. Plattner will now take on veteran Republican Senator Susan Collins in the November election, a woman they have wrongly painted as a Donald Trump MAGA monster, when the only monster in the race is Plattner. A Democrat win in Maine is considered essential if the Democrats have any chance of taking over the Senate. But at what cost? And there is more to come out about Plattner to go along with his phony story about coming from the working class when he lived a privileged life. It is disturbing enough that Plattner has stupidly mocked a fellow combat veteran who was wounded 4 times in Afghanistan, or implied that another veteran, now dead, exaggerated his sniper kills by shooting non-combatants. Which probably accounts for why no veteran who served with Plattner during his 8 years in the military has come forward to campaign for him, let alone endorse him. More troubling than that is his trolling on the internet website Kick, which is known as Predator's Paradise, even though he had recently been married. Plattner even posted a picture of him bare-chested with a towel wrapped around his middle, and who knows how many female watchers or their ages. It is estimated that 70% of Kick users are between the ages of 13 and 24. Plattner is 41. What grown man does this sort of thing? It is almost certain that there are more pictures of Plattner and sexual comments he made on Kick or elsewhere that will soon come forward. But the Democrats are so lustful of regaining power in the Senate that they forgive him. They have no choice because they are stuck with him. What is so pathetic is that Jews like Bernie Sanders and Chuck Schumer are defending a one-time Nazi tattoo fan whose heroes wiped out 6 million Jews. The cliff is in sight. And concerning the White House UFC fight, judge rules Trump can stage UFC fights on the White House's South Lawn this weekend. Washington. A federal judge ruled on Friday that the White House is allowed to stage a UFC show this weekend in an elaborate ring already built on the South Lawn to celebrate the nation's 250th anniversary on President Donald Trump's 80th birthday. U.S. District Judge Amit Mehta
rejected a legal advocacy group's request to block organizers from using the White House lawn as a venue for Sunday's planned UFC mixed martial arts event. Meta concluded that the plaintiffs likely don't have legal standing to challenge the event and have failed to prove that they would suffer irreparable harm by the event going forward as planned. The judge also cited the plaintiffs' unreasonable delay in suing to challenge an event that's been in the works for months. In the context of an emergency application, and coupled with the fact that the UFC fight date was long ago known, it is fair to say plaintiffs unreasonably delayed bringing suit, undercutting their claims of irreparable harm, Meta wrote. Attorneys from the nonprofit Public Integrity Project sued to challenge Trump's UFC Freedom 250 event on behalf of an activist and a Vietnam War veteran. The two plaintiffs also asked the court to block organizers from building anything for the event on White House grounds, including a 92-foot-tall, 600-ton steel structure called the Claw. The plaintiffs' alleged aesthetic harms, the judge noted, are temporary since the Claw will be disassembled starting Monday morning and staging equipment at the Lincoln Memorial must be removed before then. The president's musings about permanency of the Claw does not move the dial in the face of a White House official's clear representation, the judge wrote. The White House called the lawsuit a baseless attempt to prevent Trump from hosting an event that's no different from many others routinely held at public forums in the nation's capital. Trump's administration can't issue permits for sporting events on the South Lawn or at the Lincoln Memorial, where UFC fighters plan to hold a press conference in front of fans on Friday, according to plaintiff's attorneys. They noted that the event is privately organized for for-profit business venture, with VIP packages costing millions of dollars. And on to the Middle East. U.S. and Iran have agreed to wording of a deal to end their war, Pakistan's prime minister says. Islamabad. Pakistan's prime minister said Friday the United States and Iran have agreed to the wording of an agreement aimed at ending their war in the Middle East, and that mediators were working with both sides to finalize a deal. Prime Minister Shehbaz Sharif said the U.S. and Iran have reached a final agreed-upon text. He said Pakistan, which has taken the lead in mediation efforts, was working with the warring countries on next steps. Peace has never been this close as it is now, Sharif said in a post on X. The apparent breakthrough in negotiations comes after Iran exchanged fire with the U.S. and Israel over 3 days this week, threatening to return the Middle East to full-scale war. Iranian Foreign Minister Abbas Araghchi said Friday, "An agreement has never been closer," in posting on X. U.S. President Donald Trump, who has said multiple times in recent weeks that the countries were on the cusp of a deal, shared Araghchi's post on his own social media. The war launched by the U.S. and Israel on February 28th has rattled the Middle East and virtually shut down oil and natural gas shipments from the Persian Gulf. A fragile ceasefire has been in place since April 7th. Iranian official says nuclear details will follow an agreement to end the war. Araghchi told Iranian state TV on Friday that both sides were working towards signing an initial agreement declaring an end to the war. He said terms dealing with Iran's nuclear program would be finalized in the following 60 days as they negotiate a final deal. He said the initial agreement would end the war on all fronts, including Lebanon. Israel has been fighting the Iranian-allied militia Hezbollah in Lebanon since early March. Israel is not a party to the negotiations between the U.S. and Iran, and its leaders have said they don't plan to withdraw from Lebanon.
a senior U.S. administration official who briefed reporters on conditions of anonymity under ground rules set by the White House, said Friday that the emerging agreement will reopen the Strait of Hormuz and begin the process of destroying or removing Tehran's highly enriched uranium. The official said the 60-day period after both sides signed the deal would be used to work out technical details for removing Iran's enriched uranium. The official did not detail who the U.S. envisions taking charge of removing the uranium, which is believed to be entombed under three nuclear sites that were battered by U.S. strikes last year. The official said a deal was 80 to 85% done, and that the U.S. side believes most of the people who have authority in the Iranian government want to sign on to the deal, but not everybody. Three regional officials said the emerging deal is also expected to include the phased lifting of sanctions on Iran and the release of frozen Iranian assets. The officials spoke on condition of anonymity because of the sensitivity of the negotiations. Underscoring the fragility of the negotiations, Trump on Friday lashed out at Iranian officials on social media and said they better get their act together and fast. That was before he shared Argaki's post declaring a deal was close. Officials say a deal could be signed in the coming days. Iran's nuclear program has been a key point of division. The U.S. and Israel fear it could lead to an atomic weapon, a main reason the leader cited for going to war. Tehran has insisted its nuclear efforts are for peaceful purposes. Also critical is Iran's effective closure of the Strait of Hormuz, a vital shipping lane for oil and natural gas. Disruption of transit through the strait has crimped global energy supplies, driven up fuel prices, and made food and other basics more expensive well beyond the region. The U.S. has responded since mid-April with naval blockades of Iranian ports to choke off Iran's own oil exports. The regional officials said they expect a signing ceremony for the agreement in the coming days, after the officials in Washington and Tehran approve. Trump on Thursday claimed significant progress in the negotiations, just hours after he threatened to escalate attacks and seize Iran's oil industry. Esmail Baghari, a spokesperson for Iran's foreign ministry, said on state television that mediators were active and the text of a deal was mostly finalized. There was no immediate comment Friday from Pakistan's foreign ministry, which has been leading efforts to mediate a deal between the U.S. and Iran. Foreign Ministry spokesperson Tahir Andrari had said Thursday that Pakistan remained involved in negotiations. Israel expects Trump to advocate for its interests. Israeli Prime Minister Benjamin Netanyahu has said Israel is not a party to the deal being negotiated. He said in a statement Friday that he and Trump were in full agreement that Iran must not have nuclear weapons. Israeli Defense Minister Israel Katz said in a separate statement that Israel also expects Trump to uphold key Israeli interests, including weakening Iran's missile program and proxy network. Katz warned that Israel could still act independently towards Iran and that the country would not pull out of the zones it is occupying in Lebanon, Syria, and Gaza, nor would it withdraw from the northern refugee camps of the Israeli-occupied West Bank. The deal was largely being brokered by Pakistan, led by an army chief, Field Marshal Asim Munir, the regional official said, with backing from Saudi Arabia, Turkey, Egypt, and Qatar. Price reported from Washington and Bunyan reported from Savannah, Georgia.
Associated Press journalists Julia Frankel in Jerusalem and Colin Blinkley and Asmir Madan in Washington contributed. And in the Texas shooting, suspect in Midland, Texas mass shooting had fired on police days earlier, officials said. A man who opened fire in the West Texas city of Midland in an attack on Friday morning that left one person dead and 10 injured had shot at police just days earlier during a chase, authorities said. The suspect, 45-year-old Victor Mata Villarreal, already was being sought by authorities when he began firing at officers and bystanders in Midland on Friday, before barricading himself in an abandoned veterinary clinic, according to the Texas Department of Public Safety. Police arrived in the area in response to reports of an active shooter when Mata Villarreal started firing at officers, said Midland Police Chief Greg Snow. Several officers were pinned down behind their patrol cars and had to be rescued by armored vehicles, Snow said. Mata Villarreal was found dead inside the building just a few hours after the shooting began, police said. They did not say how he died. Police then got anyone stranded out of the area. We moved to deny more targets for this active shooter, Snow said. Midland Mayor Lori Blong said authorities used robot and drone footage to confirm the shooter was dead. Villarreal of nearby Odessa was wanted for attempted capital murder of a peace officer after firing multiple times at a Midland police officer on Wednesday, the state's public safety agency said. The officer, who wasn't injured, fired back after initially trying to pull over Mata Villarreal, who drove away, investigators said. His vehicle was found empty a short distance away, they said. Mata Villarreal was previously convicted on a 2009 charge of unlawfully carrying a firearm in San Antonio, according to Texas criminal history records. Court records also show Mata Villarreal was arrested a handful of other times. He was charged in 2003 and 2004 for unlawfully carrying a weapon and unlawful possession of a prohibited weapon, but both cases appear to have been dismissed as part of a plea. As police responded to Friday's shooting, dozens of squad cars and law enforcement vehicles descended along what's normally a busy roadway lined with hotels and auto businesses a few miles west of Midland's downtown. Andrea Mendias said she heard what sounded like a small explosion at the closed veterinary clinic next to the body shop where she works and saw a number of heavily armed police officers rush into the parking lot. Some appeared to go inside the building. Mendias said she earlier heard what sounded like at least 40 gunshots. Video from Mendias's showed officers pouring out of the back of an armored police vehicle and police deploying robots into the area. Midland Memorial Hospital said four police underwent surgery and that five had been treated and released. The city, with about 140,000 residents, sits in the heart of the state's oil and gas region and was near the site of a deadly shooting rampage in 2019.

And in today's editorial, can Congress hear the ticking bomb in the corner? Congress went about its business Tuesday, seemingly oblivious to the massive time bomb ticking in the corner. Will reality set in before the explosion? Voters must demand explanations. This week, the Social Security Administration issued its annual trustees report on the fiscal state of the program. The news isn't good. The Social Security Trust Fund is projected to run out in late 2032, 3 months earlier than previously expected. At that point, the report noted, Social Security will be able to pay only 78% of retirement benefits. Medicaid is projected to run dry in 2033. Washington is sleepwalking into a retirement crisis, said Maya McGuinness, president of the Committee for a Responsible Federal Budget. Allowing our nation's most important trust funds to go insolvent at the expense of over 70 million beneficiaries who count on these programs. The Social Security crisis stems from the program's inherent structural deficiencies and evolving demographics. Social Security uses incoming payroll tax revenue to pay for current benefits. In 1960, there were 5.1 workers for every beneficiary. That number is now 2.7. The trust fund is tapped when payments exceed incoming taxes. McGuinness's organization calculates that if nothing is done, looming Social Security benefit cuts would affect nearly 16% of base daters, or more than 1,170 residents. The average retiree would see a monthly reduction of $527, or an aggregate of $7.1 billion less each year. The current sorry state of affairs is a depressing example of what happens when elected officials elevate political expediency and survival over responsible governing. The entitlement crisis has been simmering for decades, yet members of Congress are deathly afraid to take the necessary steps towards reform for fear of alienating a powerful voting bloc. Inaction, however, has only worsened the problem. While members of both parties bear the blame, Democrats have been particularly aggressive over the years and hammering Republicans over any proposed reforms while offering few reasonable solutions to this looming math problem. It's unlikely that Congress will allow the cuts, particularly for current retirees or those nearing retirement age, given the fallout. But absent real reforms to put these entitlement programs on more stable financial footing, the alternative will likely be to simply move money around or more borrowing. The former would be like rearranging the deck chairs on the Titanic. The latter is ludicrous as the national debt hurtles towards $40 trillion. At this point, everything should be on the table. Does Congress have the will? Will voters demand action? Tick tock. And another article from the opinion page on fraud, the hidden tax of online scams. A few weeks ago, I received a text that many Americans have received. It looks like a final traffic notice that threatens license suspension, vehicle registration suspension, collections, and court expenses unless I scanned a QR code to pay. The notice claimed to come from the municipal court of Minnehaha County, North Dakota. But Minnehaha is in South Dakota. It also mentioned toll evasion in North Dakota, which has no toll highways. The notice was clearly a scam. The next day, I saw it all over various Fargo-Moorhead social media pages.
The effect was real, prompting a public warning from the Minnehaha County Sheriff's Office and South Dakota Unified Judicial System. At first glance, this may look like another scam. However, it points to a much larger problem. Online scams now function as a hidden tax on the digital economy. That tax is paid in obvious ways by the people who lose money. It is also paid in less visible ways by everyone else. Business invests more in data security verification and fraud prevention. These additional costs do not just disappear. They are reflected in higher prices, delayed services, and more friction in everyday transactions. Even people who never fall for a scam still pay for the environment that scams create. In 2025, Americans lost nearly $18 billion to cyber-enabled fraud and scams. At the same time, nearly 73% of U.S. adults reported having experienced an online scam or attack. The term hidden tax isn't just a metaphor. In the formal tax system, people who earn more pay... No, let's try this again. The term hidden tax isn't just a metaphor. In the formal tax system, people who earn more pay more. However, with scams, the burden falls hardest on people who are least able to absorb it. American households with lower incomes are more likely to report financial losses from fraud, and fewer than one-third of victims report incidents at all. Consumers have a major role to play. Many scams succeed because they create fear and urgency. Slowing down, verifying the source, refusing to scan suspicious QR codes, and using stronger account protections, such as multi-factor authentication, can prevent many losses before they occur. Individual vigilance alone is not enough. A digital economy cannot depend entirely on every person catching every fake in real time. Service providers, banks, and digital platforms also have responsibilities. They can identify risky transactions, warn users about unusual payments, strengthen account security, and make scam reporting easier. The government also has a role. Coordination among agencies for real-time information sharing and at least one unified fraud data collection system can be a strong proactive approach to combating fraud. Since agencies such as the Federal Trade Commission, the FBI, and the Federal Communications Commission use different data collection formats and classifications, they oversee discrete portions of the problem. Better coordination can help identify and warn the public faster. Online scams are not a problem to solve alone. It requires combined, proactive efforts among users, service providers, and institutions.

Judge sheriff's departments by their results. Recent coverage of the Inspector General's report on Massachusetts sheriff's departments has raised important questions about financial oversight, accountability, and how correctional services are funded across the Commonwealth. Those questions are fair. They deserve serious answers. What is not fair, however, is the idea that every sheriff's office should be judged by the same headlines without examining the facts department by department. As Inspector General Jeffrey Shapiro stated in his letter to lawmakers, the report was not intended to paint these 14 sheriff's offices and the sheriffs that lead them with one broad brush. In Essex County, we understand that public trust is earned every day, and taxpayer dollars should be spent efficiently and effectively to help increase public safety, not only in our correctional facilities, but also throughout the cities and towns we serve. And that's what the Inspector General's report shows, that the Essex County Sheriff's Department is being responsible to taxpayers. It is also important to acknowledge what the report itself makes clear. The financial challenges facing sheriff's departments did not develop overnight or in isolation. For years, sheriffs have been asked to absorb state-mandated costs, such as taxpayer-funded phone calls, expand medication-assisted treatment, and enhance a re-entry services. Our facilities operate 24 hours a day, 365 days a year. When costs arise for food, medication, transportation, mental health care, substance use treatment, collective bargaining obligations, or other mandated services, sheriffs cannot simply close a unit, delay care, or strip accepting individuals committed to our custody by the court. The work must continue. Here in Essex County, our goal is to maintain a safe and secure jail and house of correction with that defined focus on treatment, rehabilitation, and reentry services. But for me, it's not just about managing dollars, it's also about delivering results. Essex County has achieved the lowest one-year recidivism rate among Massachusetts sheriff's departments while maintaining the lowest per-inmate cost in the Commonwealth. That is good fiscal management, and those outcomes matter. Public safety, rehabilitation, and fiscal responsibility do not have to compete with one another. In Essex County, we have shown that we can work together in achieving positive results. At the Essex County Sheriff's Department, we are committed to being part of the solution. We support clear standards, consistent reporting, and a funding process that is transparent, predictable, and fair. We also support reforms that help the public better understand how sheriff's departments are funded, the services we are required to provide, and the real financial pressures created by state mandates. But reform should be guided by facts, not assumptions. It should distinguish between statewide funding challenges and the performance of individual departments. It should not reduce a complex issue to the simplistic narrative that all sheriff's offices are the same. They are not. The results speak for themselves. The Commonwealth's lowest one-year recidivism rate, the lowest per inmate cost, and continued commitment to innovative programming that strengthens both public safety and fiscal responsibility. Public accountability matters, so does fairness. As this conversation continues, I urge policymakers, the media, and the public to examine the facts carefully and evaluate each department on its own merits. Essex County will continue to be a strong partner, continue to be transparent, and continue to focus on the mission we have been entrusted to carry out. The people of Essex County deserve nothing less.
And that letter was written by Kevin E. Coppinger, the sheriff of Essex County. SpaceX stock soars in debut. Elon Musk is the first trillionaire. Elon Musk became the world's first trillionaire after shares of his rocket company SpaceX soared in Wall Street's biggest initial public offering of stock. Shares in SpaceX jumped more than 19% after opening for trading at noon yesterday, a sign that investors are looking past the billions the company is losing and instead betting that its massive investments in satellites, orbital data centers, and artificial intelligence will pay off in the future. SpaceX opened at $150 a share, then rose to around $168 before finishing the day just above $161. That price gave the company a market value of $2.1 trillion, making it the sixth largest public U.S. company, larger even than its founder and CFO's other big business, the electric vehicle maker Tesla. Between its holdings in SpaceX and Tesla, where he is also CEO, Musk is now worth an estimated $1.1 trillion, according to Forbes. And that's it for today's edition of the Boston Herald. I'm Ken, your volunteer reader here at the Talking Information Center, and I thank you for listening.

0: Hi, my name is Billy, and here is today's weather forecast for the Talking Information Center. Today, it's going to be hot with degrees high near 92. The sun will rise today at 5.07 a.m. The sun will set today at 8.22 p.m. And the sun will rise tomorrow at 5.07 a.m. And that's all the weather I have for today. I'm Billy giving you the weather for the Talking Information Center. Have a wonderful day.
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13: 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And Framingham.
0: And coming up next on the Talking Information Center, it's the New York Times. 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
14: Hello, everyone. This is Jackie Keith with the Saturday edition of the New York Times for Saturday, the 13th of June. And reading from the front page from Los Angeles, SpaceX, Elon Musk's rocket and artificial intelligence company, capped the biggest initial public offering by rising 20% in its trading debut on Friday, turning the world's richest man into the first trillionaire and setting the stage for fast-growing AI companies to reach the stock market in a once-in-a-lifetime bonanza. SpaceX shares opened trading at $150, up from their IPO price of $135, before closing the

state-owned oil company, which was valued at $1.7 trillion and raised more than $29 billion when it went public in 2019. SpaceX raised $75 billion from its offering, more than the combined amount amassed by every other U.S. IPO over the past 2 years, according to Renaissance Capital, a research and advisory firm. The pop in SpaceX's share price also catapulted Mr. Musk, 54, to trillionaire status. The entrepreneur, who not only leads SpaceX but also runs the electric car maker Tesla and other businesses, has long been the planet's wealthiest person. But passing the trillionaire milestone is significant, further augmenting his fortune and influence. A coterie of Mr. Musk's friends and venture capital and private investment firms were enriched by the IPO, many by billions of dollars. Thousands of SpaceX employees instantly became millionaires. Mr. Musk spent Friday at the company's Starbase headquarters in Texas, where he celebrated with employees, family, friends, and investors. It is certainly hard to believe that a little company that started in a warehouse in El Segundo is now going public, he told them, referring to SpaceX's founding in 2002 in Southern California. I gave SpaceX less than a 10% chance of succeeding at all. A SpaceX spokesman and Mr. Musk did not return requests for comment. SpaceX's blockbuster IPO paves the way for mega offerings by the AI startups OpenAI and Anthropic, which are each valued at near $1 trillion. Never have $3 trillion entities gone public in the same year. Their stock market debuts could signal that a new era of corporate power has arrived, with SpaceX, OpenAI, and Anthropic joining the pantheon of tech giants like Google, Microsoft, Amazon, Nvidia, Apple, Netflix, and Meta. For SpaceX, the first day of trading capped a long road. Mr. Musk founded the company 24 years ago with the idea of making humans a multiplanetary species. For years, his dreams of private spaceflight seemed to be out of reach. But Mr. Musk has remade the space race with partly reusable rockets and transformed communication with the company's satellite internet service Starlink. In February, SpaceX bought his AI company xAI, which owned the social media platform X, creating a conglomerate of tech billionaires' various interests. Mr. Musk has used SpaceX as a kind of piggy bank over the last two decades, securing loans for the company for himself and relying on the firm to shore up several troubled businesses in his orbit. That has enabled, partly because of Mr. Musk's iron grip on SpaceX, he controlled around 85% of the shareholder votes before the IPO because of a class of super voting shares and other corporate structures. In its IPO, SpaceX sold more than 555 million shares, a little more than 4% of the company's outstanding stock. The company and its bankers courted traditional institutional investors and encouraged wealthy individuals and retail investors to buy. Individual investors made up about 22.5% of the IPO, which was higher than usual, two people familiar with the offering said. Super PACs tied to the nation's leading artificial intelligence giants have transformed the closing weeks of a race for a coveted New York City House seat by unleashing staggering amounts of money to shape its outcome, and a national debate over regulating the industry. Together, groups linked to the Silicon Valley rivals OpenAI and Anthropic have already spent more than $12 million stuffing mailboxes and blanketing TV screens with costly broadcast ads, including during the Knicks-NBA final games. Other groups with ties to industry players have chipped in another $4 million, with more on the way. With less than 2 weeks before the June 23rd Democrat primary, the AI-related expenditures, along with an unrelated $10 million infusion
by

0: Mayor Michael R. Bloomberg could end up making the contest in Manhattan one of the most expensive in congressional history. And all of it is most likely a preview of an even bigger battle to come in the midterms this fall, when groups tied to leading technology companies have pledged to spend hundreds of millions of dollars around elections that could determine whether Congress pursues a new guardrails for the industry. It's a real test of whether corporate interests from California, from AI, from crypto, can control an election, said Representative Gerald Nadler, the Liberal Democrat whose retirement from the New York House seat has prompted the spending spree in the race to replace him. I hate to see that happening here, he added. Interest groups and wealthy individuals have played an ever larger role in elections for years, since the Supreme Court got rid of limits on how much super PACs can raise and spend. Mr. Bloomberg, for example, has been one of the largest single funders, and his current spending will help a former aide in the race, Assemblyman Mika Lasher. But the skirmish now playing out in the heart of Manhattan may be instructive of how quickly and thoroughly the new AI combatant can shape a political race, given the vast sums of money to be made. The proxy fight began when the super PAC connected to OpenAI and other industry players generally opposed to greater government regulation singled out Assemblyman Alex Borres, one of the half dozen candidates competing to replace Mr. Nadler. Mr. Borres had helped write a law seeking to regulate advanced intelligence models in New York. But the terrain has rapidly become more complex. Rather than sink Mr. Borres, 35, the attacks inadvertently helped elevate the little-known lawmaker into a frontrunner. In the months since, other entities tied to OpenAI's main rival Anthropic, as well as other tech donors, in favor of greater regulation, have generously come to his aid with their own millions of dollars. By Thursday, spending in favor of Mr. Borres's candidacy by industry players had actually narrowly exceeded spending against him from such groups, according to federal records. The Justice Department will not challenge Paramount's merger with Warner Brothers, Discovery clearing a major hurdle for the $111 billion deal, the agency said Friday. The merger would consolidate the ownership of two major movie studios, two major streaming services, Paramount Plus and HBO Max, and two television networks, CBS and CNN, under the leadership of the tech scion David Ellison. The deal has raised concerns that it could reduce the number of buyers for TV and movie scripts and potential employers for actors and crew members, driving down wages and prices paid for creative material. The Justice Department blocked a publishing deal in 2022 over similar claims. The Justice Department may not be the final obstacle to Paramount's plan. Some state attorneys general have pledged to take a hard look at the deal and could make their own legal challenge. The merger has attracted public scrutiny because of President Trump's ties to Mr. Ellison and his father, Larry Ellison, the founder of Oracle. Larry Ellison is friendly with Mr. Trump and has pressed the case for Paramount's ownership of Warner Brothers Discovery with the president. In April, as the Justice Department was reviewing the deal, Paramount hosted a dinner where Mr. Trump sat at the same table as David Ellison. A spokeswoman for Paramount, Susan Friedman, said in a statement that the merger would result in a stronger company that could succeed in an industry increasingly defined by intense competition for audiences, talent, technology, and investment. The Justice Department said to a statement that its eight-month investigation of the deal included interviews and reviews of more than 2 million documents, which all led to the same conclusion. The film and television industry is highly dynamic, and the proposed transaction is not likely to harm competition or American consumers. In April, hundreds of directors, producers, and actors released an open letter saying it would be harmful for Hollywood's creative community and urging Rob Bonta, the California Attorney General, to consider scrutinizing it. Paramount sought to assuage them in a statement saying that it was committed to releasing 80 films in theaters annually and that the combined company would greenlight more projects, back bold ideas, support talent across multiple stages of their careers, and bring stories to audiences at a true global scale. The spokesman for the California Attorney General's office said on Friday that its investigation of the deal was continuing. The Ellisons won out in a heated battle to acquire Warner Brothers over Netflix, which had reached a deal to buy the company in December. The father and son started a hostile bidding war, eventually winning over Warner Brothers. Larry Ellison personally lobbied Mr. Trump in favor of his son's bid. From Paris, in the past 5 days, the United States and Iran traded missile strikes over the downing of an American helicopter. Israel bombarded Lebanon, drawing the retaliation from Iran, and the Iran-backed Houthis joined the reprisal from Yemen. Then, in a matter of hours on Thursday, President Trump called off another major attack on Iran and again held out the prospect of a peace accord. In the 2 months since the U.S. and Iran nominally declared a ceasefire, the line between peace and war has been all but erased across the Middle East, with attacks and counterattacks alongside promises to end the hostilities that never quite materialize. It is less a ceasefire than a lesser fire, in the words of the United Nations Secretary General Antonio Guterres. Both countries say they are close to an agreement, but the particulars remain murky on Friday. Even as they managed to get a framework for a deal this time, this gray zone of neither war nor peace may persist for weeks or months, analysts and diplomats say. Neither Mr. Trump nor Iran appear ready to make significant concessions in negotiations for a long-term truce, with many devilish details to be worked out, not least over the future of Iran's nuclear program. Such a stalemate could consign the Middle East to a purgatory of sporadic violence and constant activity, and it would force the rest of the world to confront a stark new economic reality. Long-term disruption of oil and gas shipments would ripple into global supply chains, causing food shortages and driving up prices at the fuel pump and in grocery stores. There's a good chance that the current equilibrium of something like it persists, said Caitlin Talmadge, a professor at the Massachusetts Institute of Technology, who specializes in Persian Gulf security. Not every war has a clean ending. What makes this war particularly messy are its multiple combatants, all with their own, often conflicting agendas. Mr. Trump, facing midterm elections and political headwinds at home, has signaled he is eager to turn the page. Iran, having suffered fearful casualties, including the deaths of its supreme leader, Ayatollah Ali Khamenei, view this as a war of survival and is unlikely to limit its nuclear program in exchange for short-term respite. And Israel regards Iran as an existential threat, its nuclear facilities buried under rubble but not wiped out, its proxies regrouping in Lebanon, Gaza, and Yemen. As Mr. Trump faces off with Iran, he is conducting a negotiation with Prime Minister Benjamin Netanyahu of Israel, after alternating imploring him to hold off on strikes in Lebanon or defending Israel's right to retaliate. Mr. Netanyahu faces his own election with Iran looming as a piece of unfinished business. If you get a ceasefire but not a durable peace, you will have to keep a close eye on Iran, said Charles Kupchan, who worked on the National Security Council during the Obama administration. You could also see continued proxy wars related to Hamas, Hezbollah, and the Houthis, he said, referring to Iran's allies across the Middle East. Mr. Kupchan, now a professor of international relations at Georgetown University, likened the challenge for the United States and Israel to mowing the lawn, a phrase that refers to the military offensive Israel periodically carried out in Gaza to degrade Hamas before the group carried out its attack on October 7, 2023. Such a situation is not without precedent in the Middle East. For several years before the American-led war in Iraq, the United States imposed sanctions and enforced no-fly zones on Iraq. Proxy wars flared and American military installations came under attack, most dramatically in 2000 when the USS Cole was blown up in a suicide bombing by al-Qaeda terrorists in Aden, Yemen. What sets this conflict apart from previous ones is the Strait of Hormuz. Iran is shutting it down, has wielded a devastating new form of leverage, even if it has yet to force Mr. Trump into a peace settlement. After watching a documentary at school about farm workers getting beaten on picket lines, Anita Romero Torres had one dream: to join Cesar Chavez and the United Farm Workers. In 1977, at age 17, she arrived at the union's La Paz headquarters in the California mountains. But within weeks, she began to grow fearful, not of agitators on the picket lines, but of the men she worked for. In the department where she was assigned, her supervisor began calling her several times a day, reminding her that they would be spending a lot of time alone together in the fields. "Sometimes it'll be really late at night and very isolated places," she said, he told her. "Nobody's going to know where we are." "The call seemed very strange and uncomfortable," she said. "He was basically telling me that he was going to take me out in a field somewhere and rape me." When she reported the calls to Mr. Chavez, the response was, for her, a devastating lesson in institutional priorities. Mr. Chavez told her that the man was too important to the cause to be removed from his job. His solution was to transfer the man's wife into her department to keep an eye on him. The harassment, she said, didn't stop there. A different male co-worker groped her in the office. Another cornered her in a locked room and tried to push himself on her before she narrowly escaped. 3 years after she started, Miss Romero Torres quit. "It became impossible to do what I came to do, what I love," she said. "What broke my heart about the UFW is I felt that I left because of the way the men behaved there." A New York Times investigation this year uncovered substantial evidence that Mr. Chavez, a key figure in America's civil rights history, had sexually abused young teenage girls and engaged in other sexual misconduct over a period of decades. The revelations led to a nationwide reckoning, with communities across the country canceling events, removing statues, and re-examining artwork celebrating Mr. Chavez. But the abuse did not begin or end with Mr. Chavez. New interviews and documents show many other women faced devastating sexual assault and harassment from men they worked with, including senior managers, even as they helped to organize the marches, boycotts, and membership campaigns that laid the groundwork for the Latino civil rights drive in the United States. Former co-workers, family members, and friends helped corroborate the accounts of several of these women, as did documents in the union's archives. Some of the women asked that the men they accused of abuse not be publicly identified, for fear of lawsuits or physical retaliation. The UFW over the years elevated women in ways that were uncommon in a less progressive era. Mr. Chavez promoted several to leadership roles, including Dolores Huerta, who founded the UFW with him. Women often served as organizers, picket captains, and boycott leaders. But privately, interviews and union records show women suffered under a culture of misogyny. More than a dozen women said in interviews that they were harassed, groped, pressured into sex, or assaulted by men involved with the labor union, from farm workers to senior staff members, from the 1970s to the mid-1990s. Their accusations were often ignored or dismissed as secondary to the union's mission, and as the inevitable behavior of men, some who spoke up were cast as seductive spies or provocateurs. David Hockney, 1937 to 2026, by Holland Cotter. David Hockney, the English artist who deftly designed and suavely coloured paintings, threw transatlantic attention to figurative and narrative art, beginning in the late 1950s and early 60s, after decades in which abstraction had dominated, died on Thursday at his home in London. He was 88. His publicist, Erica Bottom, confirmed the death. No cause was provided. A native of Yorkshire, Mr. Hockney lived for many years in Los Angeles, long enough to refer to himself as an English Angelino and to create images that for many viewers captured the sun-soaked atmosphere of that city as surely as Joan Didion did in prose. And although his art was conservative in an era that also gave rise to conceptualism, he was progressive in at least one way. He was one of the first widely popular artists of his time to make work with undisguised gay content and one of the few to take a public stand against the censorship of homosexual imagery. His death came 9 months after the close of a sprawling retrospective exhibition of his work at the Louis Vuitton Foundation in Paris. But even at that point, he was not finished. Working out of his studio in London, using a wheelchair, his health failing, he continued to paint. "I just go on with my work," he told the New York Times before the show opened in April 2025. "When I come back from Paris, I'm going to carry on painting." And so he did, continuing to produce a virtuosic, graphic-based, fundamentally illustrated art that existed largely outside shifts in contemporary market fashion, that reproduced well in print and digital media, and that in a succession of major institutional shows attracted popular attention over 6 decades. David Hockney was born into a working-class family in the small industrial city of Bradford, Yorkshire, on July 9, 1937, one of 5 children. His father, Kenneth Hockney, was a self-employed restorer of baby carriages and a rabid crusader against nuclear arms. His mother, Laura Thompson Hockley, to whom he was especially close, was a frequent subject of his portraits. David Hockney maintained close ties to his parents, returning yearly to spend Christmas with them until the end of their lives. He shared their Labour Party politics and his father's philosophically principled pacifism. Spotted as a talent early on, Mr. Hockney earned a scholarship to a local art school. When faced with the prospect of being drafted into the British Army in his late teens, he declared himself a conscientious objector and did 2 years of alternative service as a hospital orderly. In 1959, he enrolled in the Royal College of Art in London. The experience of seeing a major Picasso exhibition at the Tate Gallery the following year confirmed that artist as a personal hero to Mr. Hockney. A short trip to New York City in 1961 established his lasting attraction to America, a place that to him felt less sexually repressive than England. Inspired by his stay, he made prints based on William Hogarth's series of paintings, A Rake's Progress, but he put that 18th century morality tale about a young man's descent into perdition into 20th century terms. Mr. Hockney had the hero cruising runners in Central Park, drinking in gay bars and heading to jail. The episodes were depicted in a visually distinctive style, half abstract but grounded in realistic detail. From Khrushchevitz, Ukraine. The two drones sped neck and neck through a tunnel, one of the obstacles on their course, and zoomed toward the finish line, near a merry-go-round on a children's playground. The audience, shrouded in barbecue smoke from food stands, stared tensely at a big screen which offered a drone's eye view of the race. Suddenly, the screen showed a close-up shot of grass. the drones had crashed to the ground. This is insane. This is brutal. They collided, the announcer shouted. I wonder what the judges are going to do now. Then, to everyone's surprise, another drone came into view, flying very slowly. The race was still on. Unnoticed, Sergeant Zakhar Korol, 37, had been carefully piloting his drone through the course, taking 11 minutes to fly what was intended to be a 5-minute sprint. The tortoise could beat the hares. Here he is, the champion, Mr. Speed, the announcer bellowed, and the crowd began to laugh. The competition, held late last month at a theme park in western Ukraine, brought military drone pilots in directly from the battlefield for a bit of fun, rest and recognition. Soldiers came with their families and friends, giving the festival-like event a somewhat surreal air, with potentially lethal weapons buzzing around the same grounds where children played on swings and slides. These races, and others like them, reflect how much drones have come to dominate the battlefield and have even been absorbed into Ukrainian popular culture. When Russia began the full-scale invasion of Ukraine in 2022, only a few hobbyists pushed the idea of using first-personal view drones, which are piloted through the video they transmit, into combat. Today, Ukraine produces a huge range of unmanned systems, including interceptor drones, larger bomber drones, water drones, and unmanned ground vehicles. The vast majority of Russia casualties are inflicted by Ukraine aerial drones and vice versa. While unmanned systems have proliferated in Ukraine's military because of the urgent battlefield need, civilian marketing techniques, including races and other competitions, have also played a role. Now, dozens of such events are held each year, hoping to create a new culture of militarized communities. In peacetime, some of those attending the races might have found the idea of such a festival threatening. But today, it has widespread acceptance in Ukraine. At the event last month called Wild Drones, 19 teams from Ukrainian brigades raced in two drone classes, light FPVs and heavy bombers. They raced for speed, but also competed in hitting aerial targets. As drones flew among the colorful rides and attractions, men in uniform lined up for barbecue steaks and ice cream. Drone makers had set up stands to showcase their products and hand out merch. When two drone pilots from the 71st Brigade finished their flight, their young wives ran into a tent to hug them. It was not something that happened in soldiers' bunkers at the front. From Bangkok, two men were sentenced to death on Thursday for their roles in the deadliest terrorist attack in Thailand's modern history. The 2015 bombing of a Bangkok shrine that killed 20 people and injured more than 120. A Thai court convicted the two men, Bilal Mohammed and Yusufu Mirali, who were members of the Uyghur Muslim minority group and had been in custody for 10 years, of premeditated murder. They have consistently denied the charges, and their lawyer told reporters they would appeal the ruling. The verdict brought to a close one of Thailand's longest-running criminal proceedings, which was slowed by difficulties in securing Uyghur-speaking interpreters and the COVID-19 pandemic. The case has also been criticized by the United Nations and human rights groups, who have said the men were not given a fair trial. In October 2025, the UN Human Rights Council Working Group on Arbitrary Detention said the defendants' decade-long detention was fundamentally arbitrary, discriminatory, and breached international covenants. The attack in 2015 targeted the Erawan Shrine, a Hindu shrine in the heart of downtown Bangkok that is popular with Thais and foreign tourists, especially from China and the Chinese diaspora. Six of the dead were Thai and five were from mainland China. Nobody claimed responsibility for the attack, but the Thai news media speculated that it was revenge for the deportation back to China of 109 Uyghurs who faced persecution in their homeland, Xinjiang. Weeks after the attack, the Thai police chief described it as retaliation for the police breakup of a tracking pipeline that smuggled Uyghurs across Southeast Asia, but that explanation was widely challenged, including in the Thai news media. The bombing coincided with a series of explosions that occurred throughout the country after the Thai military seized power in a May 2014 coup. The junta initially blamed the Red Shirt protesters, supporters of former prime minister, for the bombing. Also from Bangkok, Princess Bar, the eldest child of the Khai King, who was seen as a potential successor to the throne, died on Thursday in a hospital in Bangkok, the royal palace said, after being in a coma for 3.5 years. She was 47. The princess had been on life support since December 2022 when she collapsed in a park in northern Thailand while running with her dogs. In May, the palace announced she had an infection in her abdomen that caused low blood pressure and irregular heartbeat. The death complicates the already murky question of succession in the Thai monarchy. The king, 73, has not publicly named an heir, and some analysts saw the princess as a possible candidate to become Thailand's first ruling queen because of her pedigree. She was the only child born to the king and his first wife, who is also a cousin of the king. The monarch, whose life has been marked by scandal, has been married 4 times and has 7 children. He has disowned 4 sons, whom he fathered, starting in 1979 with his second wife, an actress, before they were married. But succession is not automatic, and the monarch is allowed to appoint his own heir. The Thai constitution also permits the country's Privy Council to name a princess to the throne in the absence of an appointed successor. Princess Bar's death comes amid a growing wave of disillusionment with the monarchy among Thai youth. In recent years, hundreds of thousands of young people have marched in Thailand to demand reforms in the monarchy, as well as to the harsh laissez majesty laws that bans criticism of the royal family. And also from Bangkok, 4 members of an Indonesian military intelligence unit were sentenced to prison on Wednesday after they were convicted in an acid attack on a rights advocate, but critics called the proceedings a blatant whitewash. Human rights activists said the case should have been heard by civilian judges, not a military court, and criticized the length of the sentences, which range from 18 months to 3 years. All the defendants had faced a maximum of 12 years in prison in the March attack on the rights advocate, Andre Yunus, an outspoken critic of the military. The verdict protects the institutional integrity of the military and shields the full chain of command and other actors potentially linked to this incident from scrutiny, said the executive director of Amnesty International. Mr. Usman called the trial a blatant whitewash which brings neither justice nor truth to Andre Yunus. Mr. Andre, 27, is deputy coordinator of the prominence rights group Contrast. One attacker threw acid in his face as he rode his motorbike in Jakarta, the capital, burning 24% of his body and damaging his right eye. Mr. Andre, who remains hospitalized and has undergone numerous surgeries in an attempt to save his eye, objected to the case being taken over in April by the military prosecutors and moved to a military court. He has refused to testify. Washington and Tehran said on Friday that they were close to reaching a deal toward ending the war that has roiled the Middle East for 3.5 months and strained the global economy. Both sides said the terms had not been finalized, but Iran's Foreign Minister Abbas Araghchi said on Friday that an agreement had never been closer, and President Trump hinted that a signing ceremony could happen as soon as this weekend. Mr. Trump has repeatedly said that deals to resolve various aspects of the war were near, but those promises have so far failed to materialize. Two Iranian officials and one regional official briefed on the terms of the agreement said that the United States and Iran had agreed to a preliminary deal that would end the fighting, reopen the economically vital Strait of Hormuz, and lift the U.S. naval blockade on Iran. They said that under the deal, Iran would renew its commitment to not develop or acquire a nuclear weapon, but that the fate of the country's nuclear program would be discussed in further talks. The Iran Foreign Ministry's spokesman, Ismail Baghaei, told Iranian state media that Tehran had reached an understanding on most issues in negotiations and was in the final stages of internal deliberations over the agreement's text, saying, as we speak, meetings among the relevant Iranian bodies are underway. The past week has encapsulated the bewildering twists and turns of the war, teetering between peace talks and bombardments nearly every day. Since Monday, an American helicopter has been downed. Iran has launched strikes at America's Persian Gulf allies, and the United States military has struck oil tankers in the Strait of Hormuz and several targets across Iran, including one that a New York Times investigation of satellite images suggested was a drinking water facility. Much about the emerging deal remains murky, with both sides eager to frame it as a victory. What is known is that a memorandum of understanding between the two sides is under discussion. From Jerusalem, for the first time since it signed the Oslo Peace Accords in the mid-1990s, Israel is building a military base in part of the West Bank that the Accords had put under the control of the Palestinian Authority. The Israeli military said the base is needed to ensure that what was for decades a stronghold of the Palestinian military activity in the city of Jenin will not become one again. But critics say the base could also pave the way for the expansion of Israeli settlements in areas of the West Bank, abutting one of the densest Palestinian population centers. Israel has been establishing expanding settlements, which most of the world considers illegal, at a record pace. They're blowing up the Oslo Accords, Sir Kamal Abu al-Rub, the Palestinian Authority governor of Jenin. They're acting as if there are no agreements between us. The Israeli base is being erected on a batch of confiscated land just outside the urban area known as Jenin Camp. The Israeli military invaded it in January 2025, eventually forcing more than 10,000 Palestinians to flee their homes, part of the biggest displacement of Palestinians in the West Bank since the 1967 Arab-Israeli War. The Israeli opposition was undertaken after the Palestinian Authority tried for weeks to subdue militant groups in Jenin, some of them affiliated with Hamas and Palestinian Islamic Jihad, that had not only attacked Israelis but also flouted the authorities' control. From Frisco, Texas, the city of Frisco in the northern suburbs of Dallas has been a landing pad for transplants and immigrants for more than a decade, a prime example of how fast-growing and fast-changing Texas can be. But in recent months, the booming suburb that once celebrated its diversity has been sharply divided by a tense mayoral runoff that has featured rhetorical attacks on the Muslim community and drawn the attention of hard-right activists. On one side are supporters of Mark Hill, a lawyer and civic booster who has served on the local school board and the Economic Development Council. On the other are those backing Rod Vilhauer, a retired owner of a major construction business and first-time candidate, who has vowed to draw a line against terrorists and Sharia or Islamic religious codes. Opposition to Muslim religious practices has become a fast-growing part of this year's Republican primary contest, particularly in Texas. Now Frisco's special runoff election for mayor offers an early test of whether such anti-Muslim rhetoric can win over a broader set of voters. It's like Dwight D. Eisenhower said, don't ever let anyone come to America and use the Constitution to destroy the Constitution, Mr. Valhauer, 65, said in an interview with the New York Times at a Christian bookshop in Frisco. The terrorists here, the Sharia law folks, they're hiding under the First Amendment, he said. You have to take a stand somewhere. At the same time, Mr. Valhauer has engaged with some conservatives in Frisco's Hindu community, looking to win over part of a critical voting bloc in the city. Mr. Hill, 50, has cast the race as a referendum on the city's future. In an interview before a campaign stop, he vowed to turn down the temperature and unite the city and warned of dire consequences if Mr. Valhauer was elected. What is the welcoming nature of Frisco in the years to come, Mr. Hill said. If you're a strong family that is law-abiding, educated, he said, and you hear your leadership calling you names, stoking intimidation and other protests in your community, would you live here for long? Both candidates described themselves as conservative Republicans. The position of mayor is nonpartisan. Now the Pakistan Dispatch by Zia Bayman from Dadu District, Pakistan. Pakistan ranks among the countries most vulnerable to climate change, and few districts here have experienced as many climate extremes as Dadu. The temperature in the district in southern Pakistan reached 124.7 degrees Fahrenheit on May 28th, the highest in the country this year. It feels as if the sun has come down closer to the earth, said Abdul Khalik, 48, a farmer. By midday, farmers abandon fields, brick kiln workers gather in the shade, and vendors pack away stalls. Children jump into ponds while herders lead buffaloes into the water for relief. It isn't just the record heat. The people of Dadu have endured drought, erratic rainfall, water scarcity, sandstorms, and the growing threat of destructive floods from glacial lakes in its northern mountains. Geography makes Dadu unusually vulnerable. Located between the Indus River and the Kirthar mountain range, it faces hazards from both sides. Heavy monsoon rains can swell rivers in the mountains, while the Indus and its canal network threaten low-lying areas. But the monsoons have become more unpredictable, and large parts of the district are prone to drought. For most of his life in Dadu, Mr. Khalid divided his year by the seasons, when to plant, when to harvest, and when the rains would come. Now, he says, those cycles are gone. We used to know what each season would bring, he said. Now every season comes with a warning. Recently, blinding sandstorms have swept across Dadu, a sign of the monsoon's onset and the possibility of floods. While monsoon rains have long been variable, experts have linked the severity of devastating floods in 2022 to climate change. I first met Mr. Khalik after that catastrophe. At one point, he was chest deep in water trying to save his family and livestock. Much of Dadu had been submerged. Villages became islands, accessible only by boat. Families struggled to find dry land, even to bury their dead. The 2022 disaster caused about $30 billion in damage across Pakistan, and Mr. Khalik's family is still recovering, as are many neighbors. Each flood has made us incur several debts and forced us to start over, said Mr. Khalik, a father of 10. In a cluster of mud dwellings, his extended family shares, watermarks remain visible on the walls while parts of the property lie in ruins. When those waters receded, they left behind salt deposits that crippled soil fertility. Mr. Khalik said he harvested almost nothing for two growing seasons. From Berlin, the United States plans to significantly reduce the aircraft and warships that it makes available for NATO operations in Europe, according to two senior European officials, accelerating America's efforts to scale down the protection it has offered to European allies for eight decades. The decision would limit NATO's ability to launch long-range strikes and conduct surveillance. It was communicated to allies in early June in a record written document, part of which were reviewed by the New York Times. The European officials who were briefed on the decision spoke on the condition of anonymity to speak more freely about sensitive military plans. The planned drawdowns include reducing the number of F-16 and F-15E fighter jets from roughly 150 to 100, reducing maritime reconnaissance aircraft from 25 to 15, and cutting all 8 aerial refueling tanker jets previously available to Europe. Reallocating a missile-launching submarine and an aircraft carrier, along with several warships and some scores of jets that join the carrier's mission. Relocating one of the 2 groups of bombers previously assigned for Europe's defense. The Pentagon declined to comment on the specific numbers in the document and referred to a statement by its European command last week that spoke in general terms of its intentions to reduce the commitments to Europe. These details, some of which were first reported in the German news outlet Die Welt, provide the clearest picture yet of the extent to which the Trump administration intends to reduce its commitment to NATO, a military alliance created in the aftermath of World War II. NATO's purpose was mainly to protect American allies in Europe from external threats, like the Soviet Union and its European members still see it as essential to their ability to deter Russia. The Pentagon has not yet publicly revealed the timeline for the drawdown, but American officials have indicated it will take effect very soon, far earlier than European counterparts have been preparing for. The abrupt cutoff of American forces would affect NATO's ability to, for example, monitor Russia's submarine traffic or launch long-range Tomahawk missiles deep into Russian territory, though Europeans have similar missile-launching capabilities. Experts say the missiles act as a bigger deterrent to Russia when wielded by the United States, since Europeans may be warier of deploying them. From Barcelona, when Spain's top bishops met with Pope Leo XIV in November, they expressed concerns about young Spaniards whose hunger for spirituality had drawn them to private Catholic groups instead of the church. The Pope, several of the bishops said, urged them to do more to welcome those young people into the church, and soon after offered to help by visiting Spain. Leo fulfilled that promise this week, making a 7-day journey through Spain that ended on Friday in the Canary Islands, drawing enormous crowds, including many young Catholics. That enthusiasm has led to optimism that Leo might succeed at the goal he set for the bishops. He could, his supporters say, bring into the fold young people who might otherwise turn to secularism, as well as the musical and charismatic Catholic groups that compete with the traditional church for attention. Leo's predecessor, Francis, also generated enthusiasm early in his tenure about getting people back in pews, but as his papacy continued, Francis generally avoided Europe's classic Catholic strongholds like Spain, focusing instead on social justice issues like migration and on encouraging imperiled churches in far-off lands. Leo is not abandoning Francis' footsteps, visiting Africa in April and meeting migrants on Friday in the Canary Islands, where he warned human trafficking to stop, repent, lest they face God's wrath for exploiting refugees. But Leo's trip to mainland Spain, church leaders here said, signaled that the American Pope is perhaps more willing than Francis to focus simultaneously on the old continent and bring its youngsters fully aboard. This was one of the main goals of inviting him to come to Spain as soon as possible, said Diego de la Tierra, a crisis management specialist who was the official coordinator of the papal visit. He said the church in Spain expected Leo, who would be like a magnet for young people who are looking for answers in their main question. This is exactly what happened. While it was too soon to tell whether the fervor would last, Mr. de la Sierra said, "This is a new beginning." The Trump administration has put on hold a deal by a Florida energy trading company to send to Cuba one of the largest cargoes of fuel from the United States in decades. The company Vanguard Energy said this week that it has struck an agreement with the Cuban authorities, allowing it to send 250,000 barrels of gasoline and diesel from a Texas refinery to the island nation and lease Cuban government facilities to store the fuel upon arrival. But when details of the deal became public in recent days, the State Department intervened, making it clear that Vanguard required explicit approval from the U.S. authorities to proceed. Vanguard Energy has not received any U.S. license for this transaction, the State Department said in a statement. The Trump administration's sanctions remain in effect, absent specific guidelines or licensing to the contrary. The Trump administration's move to put the deal on ice reflects its plan to apply greater pressure on Cuba's government by restricting the flow of oil to the country, which has been grappling for months with dwindling supplies. The energy crisis in Cuba has grown more acute since January, when U.S. forces deposed and captured Nicolas Maduro, the former leader of Venezuela, which had long supplied Cuba with a lifeline of subsidized oil. When the Boston Symphony Orchestra announced in March that it would not renew the contract of its music director, Andris Nielsen's, the news set off a storm of anger and protests. Patrons greeted him at concert with pointed, rousing ovations, while musicians wore red roses in support of their embattled conductor. Now, 3 months after the crisis erupted, the leader of the Boston Symphony acknowledged in an interview that it mishandled the termination of Nelson's contract, which plunged the orchestra into one of the most tumultuous periods in its 145-year history as it approaches the start of its pastoral Tanglewood season. Chad Smith, the orchestra's president and chief executive, said the Boston Symphony's board initially sought to negotiate these challenging times and challenging conversations with the orchestra internally after the news became public, despite the difficult feeling that the orchestra had for me and the board at the moment. I probably kept my head down for too long trying to deal with this internally, said Chad Smith. Thousands of fans are expected to descend on the White House South Lawn on Sunday for an unprecedented Ultimate Fighting Championship event, but forecasters warn that an unpredictable opponent could disrupt the event with severe storms possible during the evening. Jared Geyer, a meteorologist at the Storm Prediction Center, said a fairly potent weather system was expected to sweep through the Ohio Valley and the Northeast on Sunday, likely leading to widespread severe thunderstorms across parts of the Mid-Atlantic and the Northeast. Especially going through Sunday afternoon and evening, he said, from Virginia up to southern New York would appear to be the main threat area, and that could certainly include the greater D.C. area. Mr. Guy said the primary threat was likely to be damaging winds, but large hail and lightning were also possible, and a tornado could not be ruled out. Thunderstorms are common in Washington in the warmer months, though injuries are exceedingly rare. Still, in August 2022, three people were killed when lightning struck in a park just north of the White House during evening storms. The UFC says that it was preparing for the possibility of severe weather. And that's all for today's New York Times. This is Jackie Keith. Thank you so much for joining me. I'll see you again next week.
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2: Hi. Hi, my name is Billy, and here is tonight's weather forecast for the Talking Information Center. This evening, it will be mostly clear skies with degrees low around 67. The sun rose today at 5:07 a.m. The sun will set today at 8:22 p.m. The sun will rise tomorrow at 5:07 a.m. And that's all the weather I have for today. Billy giving you the weather for the Talking Information Center. Have a wonderful evening.
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2: And coming up next on the Talking Information Center, it's the Medical News Program. Please stay tuned.
19: Hello, this is Susan at the Talking Information Center. This is the Medical Hour. I am reading and recording on Tuesday, June 9th, 2026. From the University of Gothenburg, AI identifies early risk patterns for skin cancer. Researchers analyzed registry data covering the entire adult population of Sweden to explore new ways of identifying melanoma risk. The data set included information such as age, sex, medical diagnoses, medication use, and socioeconomic status. In total, over 6 million individuals were included, and 38,582 developed melanoma over the five-year study period. Much of the analysis was conducted by Martin Gilstead. Our study shows that data which is already available within healthcare systems can be used to identify individuals at higher risk of melanoma, says Martin Gilstead, a doctoral student at the University of Gothenburg's Sahlgrenska Academy and a statistician at Sahlgrenska University Hospital, the Department of Dermatology and Venereology. This is not a form of decision support that is currently available in routine healthcare. Gutenberg's Sahlgrenska Academy and a statistician at Sahlgrenska University Hospital, the Department of Dermatology and Venereology.

and those who did not in about 73% of cases. In comparison, using only age and sex variables resulted in an accuracy of around 64%. By incorporating a broader range of factors, such as diagnoses, medications, and demographic information, the models were able to pinpoint smaller groups of individuals at significantly higher risk. Within these groups, the likelihood of developing melanoma within 5 years reached approximately 33%. The study was led by Sam Polesi, Associate Professor of Dermatology at the University of Gothenburg and a dermatologist at Sahlgrenska University Hospital. Our analyses suggest that selective screening of small, high-risk groups could lead to both more accurate monitoring and more efficient use of healthcare resources. This would involve bringing population data into precision medicine and supplementing clinical assessment. While the findings are promising, the researchers note that additional studies and policy decisions are required before this approach can be used in routine healthcare. Still, the results highlight the potential of AI-trained on registry data to support more personalized risk assessments and guide future melanoma screening strategies. The research was conducted through a collaboration between the University of Gothenburg and Chalmers University of Technology. From the University of Reading, this new test could transform UTI treatment with same-day results. People with urinary tract infections, or UTIs, may soon get the right antibiotic much faster thanks to a new test that delivers results in hours instead of days. Scientists at the University of Reading, working with researchers from the University of Southampton and the Hampshire Hospital's NHS Foundation Trust, have developed a method that analyzes urine samples directly. On average, the test can determine which antibiotic will be effective in about 5.85 hours. Current lab methods typically take 2 to 3 days to provide the same information. The research, funded by the National Institute for Health, and published March 31 in the Journal of Antimicrobial Chemotherapy, evaluated 352 urine samples from patients suspected of having UTIs. Results from the new test matched standard laboratory methods in 96.95% of cases across 7 first-line antibiotics used to treat UTIs. A second analysis focused on 90 duplicate samples to determine whether storage conditions affected accuracy. Researchers compared samples collected with and without a preservative and found 98.75% agreement between the results, showing that the preservative did not interfere with the test. Dr. Oliver Hancock's Chief Executive Officer of Astratus Limited, the University of Reading spin-out company that will take the test to market, said, by the time the laboratory delivers the result under current methods, a patient may already have finished their antibiotics or been given ones that do not work. Being able to tell a doctor the same day which antibiotic to use means the patient gets the right treatment sooner, reducing the risk of resistance and their infection turning into potentially lethal sepsis. Professor Mike Lewis, Scientific Director for Innovation at the NIH, said, this funded research not only has the potential to deliver quicker, more effective treatment to patients suffering with UTIs, but also tackles the broader challenge of antimicrobial resistance. The rapid urine test is a fantastic example of the real-world solutions to antimicrobial resistance that the government committed to developing in its 10-year health plan. According to NHS data, UTIs have resulted in more than 800,000 hospital admissions in England over the past 5 years. At the same time, about 1 in 4 urine samples tested in NHS laboratories contains bacteria that are resistant to commonly used antibiotics. In the UK alone, around 65 million urine samples are analyzed each year. Under current procedures, urine samples must be cultured overnight so bacteria can grow before doctors can identify them and test

0: antibiotics. This process adds significant delays, often taking 2 to 3 days in total. The new method removes the need for overnight culturing and simplifies the testing process. A cartridge containing small tubes preloaded with different antibiotics is placed directly into the urine sample and inserted into an instrument. The system then uses optical imaging to monitor bacterial growth in each tube. If bacteria stop growing, the antibiotic in that tube is effective. If growth continues, the drug is not suitable. This approach allows doctors to identify the correct treatment in less than 6 hours. Professor Matthew Inada Kim, a consultant acute physician and lead at the Foundation Trust and researcher at the University of Southampton, said UTIs are a common reason that patients need antibiotics, and getting the right treatment the first time could be a lifesaver. A test that works on samples we already collect as standard and gives us answers the same day is exactly the kind of tool that could change how we manage these infections in practice. To validate the approach, researchers used 352 urine samples that had already been collected during routine testing at Basingstoke and North Hampshire Hospital. They also conducted a separate experiment using 90 fresh samples from the emergency department. Each of these samples was split in two, with boric acid added to one set to test whether the preservative would affect results. The findings showed 98.75% agreement, confirming that the preservative does not reduce accuracy. This is the first study to directly compare preserved and unpreserved urine samples using a rapid direct-from-urine testing method. From Stanford Medicine, why Ozempic doesn't work for everyone. Scientists just found a hidden reason. More than 1 in 4 people with type 2 diabetes use a GLP-1 receptor agonist, a class of widely prescribed medications. However, new research from Stanford and international collaborators suggests these drugs may be less effective for some individuals due to genetic differences. About 10% of the population carries certain genetic variants linked to a newly identified phenomenon called GLP-1 resistance. In these individuals, levels of the hormone GLP-1, glucagon-like peptide 1, which helps regulate blood sugar, are actually higher than normal, but appear to be less effective at doing their job. It is still unclear whether these genetic variants influence weight loss outcomes from GLP-1 drugs such as Ozempic and Wegovy, which are increasingly used to treat obesity. These medications are typically prescribed at higher doses for weight loss than for diabetes. The study, published in Genome Medicine, focused on how these drugs affect blood sugar. It represents a decade of work involving experiments in both humans and mice, along with analysis of clinical trial data. In some of the trials, we saw that individuals who had those variants were unable to lower their glucose levels as effectively after 6 months of treatment, said Anna Gloin, professor of pediatrics and genetics, and one of the study's senior authors. At that point, a doctor would likely change the patient's drug regimen. Knowing ahead of time who is likely to respond would help patients get on the right drugs faster, a step toward precision medicine, Gloin said. The other senior author is Marcus Stoffel, MD, PhD, professor of metabolic diseases at the Institute of Molecular Health Sciences in Zurich. The lead authors of the study include Mahesh Umpathsayam, an endocrinologist at Adelaide University in Australia, and Elisa Araldi, associate professor of medicine at the University of Parma in Italy. When I treat patients in the diabetes clinic, I see a huge variation in response to these GLP-1-based medications, and it is difficult to predict this response clinically, Umpathsayam said. This is the first step in being able to use someone's genetic makeup to help us improve that decision-making process. Although this is the most detailed investigation so far into GLP-1 resistance, the underlying biological mechanism remains unknown. That is the million-dollar question, Gloin said. We have ticked off this enormous list of all the ways in which we thought GLP-1 resistance might come about. No matter what we've done, we've not been able to nail precisely why they are resistant. The research focused on two specific genetic variants that affect an enzyme called PAM, or peptidyl amidating monooxygenase. This enzyme plays a unique role in activating many hormones in the body, including GLP-1. PAM is truly a fascinating enzyme because it's the only enzyme we have that's capable of a chemical process called amidation, which increases the half-life or the potency of biologically active peptides, Gloin said. We thought if you have a problem with this enzyme, there's going to be multiple aspects of your biology that are not working properly. Previous research had already shown that PAM variants are common or more common in people with diabetes and can impair insulin release from the pancreas. The team wanted to determine whether these variants also disrupt the GLP-1 hormone, which is produced in the gut and helps control blood sugar after meals by stimulating insulin release, slowing stomach emptying, and reducing appetite. The GLP-1 receptor agonist drugs are designed to mimic this hormone. To investigate, research studied adults with and without the PAM enzyme variant known as PS539W. Participants drank a sugary solution and their blood was tested every 5 minutes over a 4-hour period. They studied participants who did not have diabetes because the disease introduces more confounding variables. The team initially expected that individuals with the PAM variant would have lower GLP-1 levels, possibly because the hormone would be less stable without proper processing. What we actually saw was they had increased levels of GLP-1, Gloin said. This was the opposite of what we imagined we would find. Despite people with the PAM variant having higher circulating levels of GLP-1, we saw no evidence of higher biological activity. They were not reducing their blood sugar levels more quickly. More GLP-1 was needed to have the same biological effect, meaning they were resistant to GLP-1. Because the results were unexpected, the researchers spent several years verifying them through multiple approaches. We couldn't understand this, which is why we looked at as many different ways as we could to see if this was really a robust observation, Gloin said. They partnered with scientists in Zurich who were studying mice lacking the PAM gene. These animals showed similar signs of GLP-1 resistance with elevated hormone levels that failed to improve blood sugar control. One of the GLP-1's key roles is slowing gastric emptying, which helps regulate blood sugar and contributes to weight loss. In mice without the PAM gene, food moved through the stomach more quickly, and treatment with GLP-1 drugs did not slow the process. The researchers also found reduced responsiveness to GLP-1 in both the pancreas and the gut of these mice. However, the number of GLP-1 receptors in the tissues remained unchanged. Further experiments with collaborators in Copenhagen showed that the PAM defect does not affect how GLP-1 binds to its receptor or how signals are transmitted. This suggests the resistance occurs farther along in the biological pathway. To understand how GLP-1 resistance affects treatment outcomes, the team analyzed data from several clinical trials involving people with diabetes. In a combined analysis of three trials with over 1,100 participants, individuals with PAM variants responded less effectively to GLP-1 drugs and were less likely to reach their target hemoglobin A1C levels, which is a measure of long-term blood sugar control. After 6 months of treatment, about 25% of the participants without the variants met the recommended A1C target, compared with only 11.5% of those with the variant. Importantly, these genetic variants did not affect how patients responded to other common diabetes medications, including sulfonylureas and metformin. What was really striking was that we saw no effect from whether you have a variant on your response to other types of diabetes medicines, Gloin said. We can see very clearly that this is specific to medications that are working through GLP-1 receptor pharmacology. Two additional clinical trials funded by pharmaceutical companies showed no difference between carriers and non-carriers, although these studies used longer-acting GLP-1 drugs. According to Gloin, these longer-lasting formulations may help overcome GLP-1 resistance. Researchers first noticed signs of GLP-1 resistance nearly a decade ago, before GLP-1 drugs became widely used for weight loss. Only two of the trials included weight data, and they showed no clear difference between individuals with and without the PAM enzyme variants. However, the data is limited and not definitive. There may be more genetic data from clinical trials that could shed light on how people respond to these drugs, but accessing that information has been challenging. It's very common for pharmaceutical companies to collect genetic data on their participants, Gloin said. For the newer GLP-1 medications, it would be useful to look at whether there are genetic variants, like the variants in the PAM enzyme, that explain poor responders to the medication. For now, the biological cause of GLP-1 resistance remains unclear and is likely influenced by multiple factors. Gloin compared it to insulin resistance, which scientists still do not fully understand despite decades of research. Even so, effective treatment for insulin resistance has been developed. There are a whole class of medications that are insulin sensitizers, so perhaps we can develop medication that will allow people to be sensitized to GLP-1s or find formulations of GLP-1 like the longer-acting versions that avoid the GLP-1 resistance, she said. From the Charité University in Berlin, this Viagra ingredient just did something remarkable for a deadly childhood disease. Sildenafil, the active ingredient in Viagra, may offer new hope for people living with Leigh syndrome, that's L-E-I-G-H, a rare and severe childhood disorder. Researchers from the Charité University in Berlin, working with collaborators from the Heinrich University in Dusseldorf and the Fraunhofer Institute for Translational Medicine and Pharmacology in Hamburg, reported in the journal Cell that the drug improved symptoms in a small group of patients. Leigh syndrome is a rare metabolic condition that affects the brain and muscles, usually appearing in infancy or early childhood. In a pilot study of 6 patients, sildenafil treatment was linked to measurable improvements in disease progression. Leigh syndrome is caused by defects in cellular energy production. Because cells cannot generate enough energy, the brain and muscles are particularly affected. Symptoms often include seizures, muscle weakness, paralysis, and delayed development. Over time, the disease worsens and life expectancy is significantly reduced. At present, there are no approved drug treatments. Researchers identified sildenafil, a PDE5 inhibitor best known for treating erectile dysfunction, as a potential therapy. The drug is also used in infants to treat pulmonary hypertension due to its ability to widen blood vessels. In the study, 6 patients between age 9 months and 38 years old received continuous sildenafil treatment. Within a few months, many showed stronger muscles and some experienced improvements in neurological symptoms. Patients also recovered more quickly from metabolic crises, which are overloads of energy metabolism, which can suddenly worsen the course of the disorder. For example, in the case of a child undergoing sildenafil treatment, the walking distance increased tenfold from 500 to 5,000 meters, as Professor Marcus Szkolka explains. In another child, the therapy completely suppressed metabolic crises that occurred almost monthly, while another patient no longer suffered from epileptic seizures. Marcus Szkolka, a physician and scientist at Charité's Department of Pediatric Neurology and one of the study's lead authors, added, "Such effects significantly improved the quality of life of Lee syndrome patients. While we will have to confirm these initial observations in a more comprehensive study, we are very pleased to have found a promising drug candidate for the treatment of this serious hereditary disease." Lee syndrome affects about 1 in 36,000 children, making research especially challenging. The low case numbers make it difficult to research the disease and present some obstacles in our urgent search for effective therapies, explains Szkolka. Because so few patients are available, large clinical trials are difficult to conduct. Researchers often need to collaborate across multiple centers and countries. In addition, studying the disease directly is complicated, since brain or nerve tissue cannot easily be collected from patients. To find potential treatments, scientists used an innovative approach. They collected skin cells from patients and reprogrammed them into induced pluripotent stem cells, which can develop into many different cell types. These were then turned into nerve cells that mimicked the same metabolic defects seen in Lee syndrome. Researchers tested more than 5,500 compounds that were already approved or had strong safety data. They evaluated how each substance affected the disease nerve cells, leading to the identification of sildenafil as a promising candidate. This is the largest drug screening for the treatment of Lee syndrome to date, emphasized Dr. Ole Pless, lead author of the study. It showed that sildenafil, among other drugs, improved the electrical functionality of the nerve cells. Further experiments supported these findings. In brain organoids, which are miniature three-dimensional models of brain tissue, sildenafil promoted nerve cell growth. In animal models, it improved energy metabolism and extended lifespan. Based on these results, we decided to administer the drug as part of an individual therapeutic trial in six patients with Lee syndrome, as Professor Alessandro Prigoni from the Department of Pediatrics Neonatology at the UKD stated. Another decisive factor was the fact that detailed safety data was available for the long-term use of sildenafil in children, as the active ingredient is already approved for other pediatric disorders. The first patient was treated at Charité in Berlin, followed by additional patients in Dusseldorf, Munich, and Bologna. Overall, the treatment was well tolerated. Following these encouraging results, the European Medicines Agency has granted sildenafil orphan drug status for rare diseases. This designation can help speed up the development and approval process. Researchers now plan to conduct a larger placebo-controlled clinical trial across Europe as part of the Sympathic EU project. This next step will determine whether the early findings can be confirmed in a broader group of patients. Lee syndrome belongs to a group of conditions known as mitochondriopathies, which involve problems with energy production in cells. Mitochondria act as the cell's energy generators, and when they do not function properly, tissues that require high energy, such as the brain, are damaged. Symptoms can include muscle weakness, difficulty swallowing, breathing problems, seizures, and delayed mental development. The disease is inherited and currently incurable, with many children dying within a few years of diagnosis. With an incidence of 1 in 36,000 births, Lee syndrome is classified as a rare disease under European guidelines. From the University of California at Berkeley, scientists discover sleep switch that builds muscle, burns fat, and boosts brain power. Deep sleep does more than help you feel rested. It actively rebuilds your body, strengthening muscles, supporting bone growth, and helping burn fat. For teenagers, it is also essential for reaching full height potential. At the center of all this is growth hormone, which surges during sleep. But scientists have long puzzled over why poor sleep, especially the early deep stage known as non-REM sleep, leads to lower levels of this critical hormone. Researchers at the University of California at Berkeley have now uncovered the answer. In a study published in Cell, they mapped the brain circuits that control growth hormone release during sleep and identified a new feedback system that keeps those levels in balance. The discovery offers a clearer understanding of how sleep and hormones work together. It may also open the door to new treatments for sleep disorders linked to metabolic diseases like diabetes, as well as neurological conditions such as Parkinson's and Alzheimer's. People know that growth hormone release is tightly related to sleep, but only through drawing blood and checking growth hormone levels during sleep, said study first author Xinlu Ding, a postdoctoral fellow at Berkeley. We are actually directly recording neural activity in mice to see what's going on. We are providing a basic circuit to work on in the future to develop different treatments. Lack of sleep does more than leave you tired. Because growth hormone helps control how the body processes sugar and fat, poor sleep can increase the risk of obesity, diabetes, and heart disease. The system behind this process is buried deep in the hypothalamus, an ancient part of the brain shared by all mammals. Here, specialized neurons release signals that either trigger or suppress growth hormone. Two key players are growth hormone releasing hormone, GHRH, which stimulates release, and somatostatin, which inhibits the release. Together, they coordinate hormone activity across the sleep-wake cycle. Once growth hormone enters the system, it activates the locus coeruleus, a brainstem region that controls alertness, attention, and cognitive function. Disruptions in this area are linked to a wide range of neurological and psychiatric disorders. Understanding the neural circuit for growth hormone release could eventually point toward new hormonal therapies to improve sleep quality or restore normal growth hormone balance, said Daniel Silverman, a UC Berkeley postdoctoral fellow and study co-author. There are some experimental gene therapies where you target a specific cell type. This circuit could be a novel handle to try to dial back the excitability of the locus coeruleus, which hasn't been talked about before. To study this system, researchers recorded brain activity in mice by inserting electrodes and stimulating neurons with light. Because mice sleep in short bursts throughout the day and night, they provided a detailed view of how growth hormone changes across sleep stages. The team found that growth hormone releasing hormone, GHRH, and somatostatin behave differently depending on whether the brain is in REM or non-REM sleep. During REM sleep, both hormones increase, leading to a surge in growth hormone. During non-REM sleep, somatostatin drops while GHRH rises more modestly, still boosting hormone levels but in a different pattern. The researchers also uncovered a feedback loop that links growth hormone to wakefulness. As sleep continues, growth hormone gradually builds up and stimulates the locus coeruleus, nudging the brain toward waking. But there is a twist. When this brain region becomes too active, it can actually trigger sleepiness instead, creating a delicate balance between sleep and alertness. This suggests that sleep and growth hormone form a tightly balanced system. Too little sleep reduces growth hormone release, and too much growth hormone can in turn push the brain toward wakefulness, Silverman said. Sleep drives growth hormone release, and growth hormone feeds back to regulate wakefulness. And this balance is essential for growth, repair, and metabolic health. This balance does more than affect physical growth, because growth hormone works through focused brain systems that control alertness. It may also influence how clearly you think and how focused you feel. Growth hormone not only helps you build your muscle and bones and reduce your fat tissue, but may also have cognitive benefits, promoting your overall arousal level when you wake up, Ding said. From Medical News, new blood test uses gut health to help predict cognitive decline years earlier. Over the last few years, researchers have been focused on finding new ways to help doctors diagnose dementia as early as possible. Diagnosing dementia at its earliest stages can help ensure people get access to treatment earlier, which can help with symptom management and quality of life. Some of these methods for diagnosing dementia at its earliest stages are blood tests, searching for specific biomarkers that can be signs of dementia. Now, researchers from the University of East Anglia in the UK have developed the basis for a new blood test for the early diagnosis of dementia based on changes occurring in the gut microbiome. The research was recently published in the journal Gut Microbes. For this study, researchers analyzed blood and stool samples from 150 adults aged 50 and over. Recruited study participants ranged from no signs of cognitive impairment to those with mild cognitive impairment, which can be an early sign of dementia, and participants with subjective cognitive impairment, which is a self-reported decline in cognitive abilities like memory. Through the blood and stool samples, scientists identified 33 key molecules produced by the gut microbiome and diet, as well as the bacteria living in their gut, called microbe-derived metabolites. Using AI-powered machine learning, researchers examined different combinations of these chemicals to see how different combinations could help them identify healthy participants from those with mild or subjective cognitive impairment. Scientists reported that even in study participants who had only started to notice mild memory changes, there were clear modifications to their gut bacteria and the metabolites they release into the bloodstream. Using just 6 of the discovered metabolites, the AI model was able to classify participants into the study's 3 defined participant groups with 79% accuracy, and could tell healthy adults from those with mild cognitive impairment with more than 80% accuracy. This adds weight to growing evidence that the so-called gut-brain axis, the communication network between our digestive system and the brain, may play an important role in cognitive aging, said David Vozar, PhD, associate professor in molecular nutrition in the University of East Anglia, Norwich Medical School, and lead author of this study. If particular gut bacteria or the chemicals they produce contribute to early cognitive decline, treatments involving diet, probiotics, microbiome-based therapy, or personalized nutrition could one day form part of dementia prevention strategy, said Professor Vozor. So, how could what's going on in our digestive system impact our brain health? The gut and the brain are connected through what is known as the microbiota gut-brain axis, said Dr. Manisha Parulkar, director of the Division of Geriatrics at Hackensack University Medical Center in New Jersey. He explained to News Today, the bacteria in our gut produce various compounds or metabolites from the food we eat. These metabolites can enter the bloodstream and influence brain health, she said. Analyzing metabolites and gut microbiome changes offers a chance to spot early signs of cognitive decline And emerging evidence shows that the gut microbiome is important for brain health through the gut-brain axis, which involves metabolic, immune, and neural signaling pathways, said Peter Glibus, MD, Chief of Neurology at the Marcus Neuroscience Institute at Baptist Health South Florida. Dysbiosis in the gut can cause neuroinflammation, issues with the blood-brain barrier, and neuronal damage, all linked to cognitive decline and dementia. Metabolites such as indoxal sulfate, choline, and tryptophan-derived compounds participate in important processes such as neurotransmitter production, oxidative stress regulation, and inflammation. Changes in their levels may indicate early disease processes before symptoms appear. Additionally, metabolite profiling and microbiome analysis can be performed using blood and stool samples, making these approaches less invasive and more accessible than traditional methods such as brain scans or spinal fluid tests, Glibus added. Medical News Today also spoke with Dr. Dung Trinh, an internist at the Healthy Brain Clinic in Irvine, California. His first reaction was that this is a promising and biologically interesting study, but still early stage research. It suggests that a small panel of blood metabolites linked to diet and the gut may help identify people with very early cognitive changes, which is exciting because we need less invasive ways to detect risk sooner. At the same time, this was a relatively small cross-sectional study, so it shows association rather than proving that these markers can reliably predict who will go on to develop dementia. Dr. Trinh said the next step in this research is to test these findings in larger, more diverse groups of patients followed over time, so we can see whether these metabolite patterns truly predict future cognitive decline rather than simply reflect differences already present. I would also want to see the results replicated across different populations and compared directly with established Alzheimer's blood biomarkers to understand whether they add meaningful value, he added. Ultimately, the field should move toward intervention studies to determine whether targeting diet, metabolism, or the gut microbiome could actually help delay or prevent decline. From Medical News, healthy diet, higher lung cancer risk? Deciphering surprising link in new study. While lung cancer mortality in the United States has declined significantly since 1990, incidence trends have been more nuanced. New lung cancer cases have fallen in men since the mid-1980s and in women since the mid-2000s, declining annually by 3% and 1.4%, respectively, from 2012 to 2021. However, while overall incidence has gone down, researchers are concerned about a different trend, increasing lung cancer rates in younger non-smokers, especially women. Researchers in the new study utilized data from the epidemiology of young lung cancer case study to examine this trend more closely. They found a surprising association between healthier eating patterns and early onset lung cancer among non-smokers. This finding is only an association, however, and does not prove that eating vegetables, fruits, or whole grains causes cancer. The authors suspect environmental factors may contribute to this. The researchers presented the study findings at the American Association for Cancer Research annual meeting. The results of the study are yet to be published in a peer-reviewed scientific journal. While lung cancer typically affects older adults who have a background of smoking, it can still affect younger adults, including non-smokers. The average age of receiving a lung cancer diagnosis is 70, and when someone receives a diagnosis before the age of 50, it is referred to as young onset lung cancer. Newer studies found an increase in young onset lung cancer incidence among non-smokers, which prompted the researchers of the new study to further examine what may be behind this. The researchers analyzed data from the epidemiology of young lung cancer study, which is a nationwide observational study that examines factors linked to cancer mutations. The study included 187 patients with young onset lung cancer, and women accounted for 78% of the cohort. Scientists grouped the patterns based on the biological pathways driving their tumors. These included the EGFR pathway group, the fusion positive group, and the mixed mutations group. Next, the researchers gathered epidemiological survey data covering the year before diagnosis. This included information such as smoking history, oral contraceptive use, and demographics. They also reviewed dietary habits, which were assessed using food frequency questionnaires. The researchers assessed overall diet quality using the Healthy Eating Index, or HEI. Higher scores indicate healthier diets. The researchers reported that the majority of the participants of each group had never smoked. Prior smokers accounted for 32.9% of group 1, 13.4% of group 2, the fusion positive group, and 21.9% of group 3, the mixed group. Using the HEI, researchers found that the groups 1 and 2 had higher than average food scores, around 65% for each group, compared to the average adult in the U.S. with an HEI of 57. This is a roughly 13% difference. All groups also consumed more servings of dark green vegetables, legumes, and whole grains compared to the average adult. While this association is surprising, it should not be interpreted to mean that healthy foods cause cancer. The researchers say this points to the need to learn more about the environmental factors involved in growing the food. Jorge Nieva, MD, a medical oncologist and lung cancer specialist at the USC Norris Comprehensive Cancer Center and lead author of the study, spoke with Medical News today about the findings. There's a lot of work to be done, from measuring pesticide metabolites in lung cancer patients to looking at different geographies and relative uses of different specific chemical substances. Nieva pointed out that since all pesticides are not the same, they will need to understand the biological effects of each one. Another interesting finding was that oral contraceptive use was notably higher than average among female participants in two groups. Around 11.4% of women in the United States aged 15 to 49 report using oral contraceptives, which is significantly lower than the rate of the female study participants who took oral contraceptives. As with the Healthy Eating Pattern Association, this does not show that oral contraceptives cause lung cancer, but it does open the door to another pathway to explore and to figure out why young onset lung cancer cases are increasing, particularly in women. Nieva also touched on why women seemed more affected. He said that the mutations that contribute to young onset lung cancer are more common in females. Notably, the most common subtype, the EGFR group 1, more commonly expresses estrogen receptors, particularly in women. Nieva further talked about how chemicals that disrupt the endocrine system are used in pesticides. In our study, and for the U.S. on average, women seem to have much healthier diets than men, and this might mean greater relative exposure to any contaminants that may be in whole grains, fruits, and vegetables, Nieva explained. David Yashar, a hematologist-oncologist at Long Beach Medical Center, spoke with Medical News about the findings. In general, these are fascinating findings. However, I think we must be careful in the way we analyze the data, said Yashar. He said the results do not suggest that fruits, vegetables, or whole grains alone increase lung cancer risk. It may be the link between pesticides that they use in growing the produce that is cause for the increased rates of lung cancer in non-smoking females. He also pointed out that even if someone is concerned about the findings, practicing healthy eating habits is still crucial to overall health. We know that a poorer diet leads to obesity, and this also has a negative impact not only on one's health, but also on the development of other cancers, such as breast cancer, shared Yashar. From Medical News Today, reading, doing puzzles while sitting may help offset dementia risk. According to the Alzheimer's Disease International Group, in 2020, more than 55 million people globally were living with dementia, a group of cognitive disorders such as Alzheimer's disease that negatively impact a person's memory and thinking skills. Previous research has shown that making certain unhealthy lifestyle choices, such as living a sedentary lifestyle, may increase a person's risk for dementia. Now, a new study published in the American Journal of Preventive Medicine says that not all sedentary activities are the same, and mentally active sedentary behaviors, such as reading a book, solving a crossword puzzle, or participating in a school classroom, may actually help reduce a person's dementia risk. For this study, researchers analyzed health data from more than 20,000 adult participants between ages 35 and 64 in the Swedish National March cohort. Participants' active and passive sedentary activities were monitored via questionnaires. Mentally passive sedentary behaviors are those that involve very little conscious mental effort, such as watching TV, said Mats Hallgren, PhD, principal researcher at the Karolinska Institute in Sweden, and lead author of this study. This does not mean your brain activity stops completely, but rather it slows down significantly. By contrast, mentally active sedentary behaviors are those that require sustained mental or cognitive effort, such as reading a book, problem solving, engaging in complex work-related tasks. We decided to examine these types of behaviors because, firstly, they are ubiquitous in daily life, and second, we found them to be differentially associated with depression in a previous study, said Dr. Hallgren. Specifically, we observed that longer average duration of mentally passive sedentary behavior significantly increased the risk of depression in adults, while mentally active sedentary time was not detrimentally associated with mental health and may, in fact, be protective, he added. We therefore wanted to see whether similar findings emerged when dementia was the primary outcome of interest, and indeed, the results were largely the same. At the study's conclusion, researchers found that engaging in mentally active sedentary behaviors was correlated with a lower chance of developing dementia among middle-aged and older adults. This new finding is significant because we have identified what appears to be a novel risk factor for dementia, Hallgren said. The study requires replication, but if similar findings emerge in different populations, this would indicate the need to amend existing physical activity and dementia risk guidelines with the aim of minimizing mentally passive sitting time, for example, by replacing it with mentally active sitting time or light physical activity to the extent that is possible in everyday life. Additionally, scientists discovered that replacing the amount of time spent in passive sedentary activity with time equivalent durations of active sedentary behaviors also led to a decreased risk for dementia. This finding suggests that there is a practical way to attenuate or even eliminate the deleterious effects of extended mentally passive sitting time on dementia risk, Hallgren explained. By simply replacing it with more mentally engaging activity, we can greatly offset these risks. It is also noteworthy that some mentally passive sitting time is probably unavoidable and unlikely to cause significant harm. Physical activity is vital for sustained health and vitality as we age, but so is mental activity. This is especially the case when we are sitting for extended periods. Sit less and move more often. If you have to sit, try to break up long periods of passing sitting with something that you find mentally engaging or challenging, said Dr. Hallgren. Medical News also spoke with Dr. Jasdeep Hundal at the Center for Memory and Healthy Aging at the Hackensack Institute in New Jersey. The study adds context to an often oversimplified conversation, said Dr. Hundal, who was not involved in the study. We already know prolonged sedentary behavior is not ideal, but this suggests the type of sedentary activity may matter, which aligns with what we already emphasize clinically, such as reducing passive time, particularly television or other low engagement activities, and encouraging habits that keep patients mentally engaged, like discussing a show rather than passively watching it. For readers who may want to replace their passive sedentary behavior with more mentally active ones, Hundal advised starting small and over time making the necessary lifestyle changes rather than trying to change everything all at once. If someone spends a significant portion of the evening watching television, replacing part of that time with reading, puzzles, strategy games, writing, learning a new skill, or more interactive activities is a practical first step. It is also helpful to break up long periods of sitting. Do not let perfection be the enemy of the good. The goal is reducing prolonged passive time and replacing it with activities that are cognitively engaging and sustainable. From Medical News Today, natural GLP-1 discovery hidden in joints could revolutionize arthritis treatment. A study published in the journal The Lancet Rheumatology has discovered small amounts of the body's natural GLP-1 hormone in the body's synovial fluid or joint fluid, potentially opening up a new treatment option for arthritis. For this study, researchers analyzed blood and joint fluid samples from participants of the Inflammation in Arthritis Biobank at Aarhus University Hospital in Denmark. Study participants either had rheumatoid arthritis or spondyloarthritis. Arthritis comprises a range of diseases that cause joint pain, inflammation, and reduced quality of life, said Dr. Tue Wenzel Krogstrup, MD, PhD, an associate professor in the Department of Biomedicine at Aarhus University in Denmark and lead author of the study. While effective treatments exist for some forms of arthritis, many patients still experience insufficient disease control or side effects. There is therefore a continued need to explore new biological pathways that could lead to improved or complementary treatment strategies, Krogstrup continued. He and his team became interested in the GLP-1-based therapies because experimental studies suggest they may have direct anti-inflammatory and tissue-protective effects in joint disease. At the same time, recent clinical studies have reported beneficial effects in conditions such as osteoarthritis and psoriatic arthritis. However, from clinical studies alone, it is difficult to know how much of the benefit is due to direct effects in the joint and how much may be explained by weight loss or broader metabolic changes. That is why we wanted to address a basic mechanistic question first, whether GLP-1 is actually present in the joint environment. If GLP-1 is detectable in synovial fluid, that supports the biological plausibility that GLP-1-based therapies could potentially act directly in the joint as well as systemically. After comparing participants' blood and joint fluid samples to those from healthy volunteers, researchers detected small amounts of the body's natural GLP-1 hormone in joint fluid. The key finding is that GLP-1 can be detected in synovial fluid, Krogstrup said. This suggests the joint is exposed to circulating GLP-1, but only to a limited extent under physiological conditions. This provides a biological basis for considering whether pharmacological GLP-1 therapies, which achieve much higher systemic levels, could also reach the joint and potentially have local effects. We observed a clear correlation between GLP-1 levels in the blood and in synovial fluid. This suggests that joint levels largely reflect systemic levels, likely through passive distribution in the circulation. This is important because it indicates that any increase in systemic GLP-1 levels could potentially influence the amount that reaches the joint. The next step is to find out whether GLP-1-based drugs reach the joints in high enough concentrations to have biological effects there, said Krogstrup. In collaboration with the Steno Diabetes Center, we also plan to analyze blood samples from patients who have either received GLP-1-based treatment or undergone bariatric surgery to see whether one of these approaches has a stronger effect on inflammation more broadly. This may help us separate effects related to the drug itself from effects related to weight loss and improved metabolism, he added. Medical News also spoke with Dr. Jeffrey Zarin, an orthopedic surgeon at Cedars-Sinai in Los Angeles. It would be incorrect to conclude that because these proteins are present in the joint fluid, that using a medication affects their levels or efficacy, or will change the nature of arthritis. In fact, this study shows the level of these molecules are significantly lower in joint fluid than in the blood and plasma, and may be incidental to the function of the joints, said Dr. Zarin. Zarin said it would be appropriate to follow the author's suggestion that the next step in the research should be to perform studies to assess whether GLP-1 levels in the joint fluid are correlated with the arthritic condition. This is the end of the Medical Hour. Thank you for listening today.
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2: Hi, my name is Billy, and here is tonight's weather forecast for the Talking Information Center. This evening, it will be mostly clear skies with degrees low around 67. The sun rose today at 5:07 a.m. The sun will set today at 8:22 p.m. The sun will rise tomorrow at 5:07 a.m. And that's all the weather I have for today. I'm Billy giving you the weather for the Talking Information Center. Have a wonderful evening.
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13: My name is Fred Freitas. I'm reading The Economist magazine, dated May 30th through June 5th, 2026. On the cover, industrial transformation in East Asia. Don't invade Cuba. How to mint millionaires. Marilyn Monroe and dead celebrities. And the cover story, The New Shape of War. Contents, page 3. As military technology gets smarter, starting wars of choice seems dumber. Smaller, weaker countries can defend themselves more easily with cheap, deadly kit. Leader, page 9. Wars are becoming more common, but not more decisive. Smaller, weaker countries can defend themselves more easily with cheap, deadly kit. Leader, page 9. Wars

South Korea and Taiwan. Page 65. Don't invade Cuba. Far better for Donald Trump to strike a deal with the communist regime leader. Page 11. No one in the White House knows what to do next. Page 31. The fiendishly tough task of reviving Cuba's economy. Page 32. How to mint millionaires. Why the world needs more franchise leaders. Leader, page 12. Franchising has quietly made countless Americans rich. It could gain many more converts in the age of AI. Page 59. Marilyn Monroe and dead celebrities. On her centenary, the late blonde bombshell is still lucrative. Page 79. We will also be reading The World This Week from page 6, a summary of political and business news. Leaders, page 9, the future of war, technology transforms the battlefield. Page 10, Ethiopia's new emperor, Abiy's ambition. Also on page 10, East Asian industry, the hidden rot. Page 11, an attack on Cuba, don't do it. Page 12, the fruits of franchising, multiplying millionaires. Letters, page 16, by invitation, page 18, Francois Villeroy de Galhau's Lessons from a Fragmented Decade. Essay 19, Modern War, More Complex, Newly, and More Common, Newly Complex. Free Exchange, China is quietly making life easier for rural migrants. Marx would approve, page 71. And finally, the United States section, page 25, the Supreme Court, page 26, the YOLO Caucus, 27, Barmy Green Card Rules, page 28, Trump Approved Refugees, page 29, Anger in Los Angeles, and page 30, Lexington, Elon Musk's Primitive Politics. And depending on time, we may have more to read. Page 6, The World This Week Politics. Hopes that America and Iran were close to reaching a deal to end the war and reopen the Strait of Hormuz were on shaky ground. In what is described as purely defensive measures, America shot down Iranian drones and conducted airstrikes against military targets in Iran. Iran retaliated. Kuwait, the home of an American airbase, intercepted a barrage of drones and missiles. Days after claiming that a deal was nearly done, Donald Trump dismissed Iranian claims that one was close, insisting that America would not allow Iran to control the strait in any settlement. Israel stepped up its offensive against Hezbollah, an Iranian-backed militia in southern Lebanon. It extended its combat zone against Hezbollah's operations to all areas south of the Zarani River, which lies 40 kilometers, 25 miles, north of the Israeli border, and told all residents to evacuate. Separately, Hamas confirmed that Israel had killed the new leader of its armed wing in an airstrike on Gaza. His predecessor had been killed by Israel just a week earlier. The WHO called for a ceasefire in the east of the Democratic Republic of Congo to help tackle the Ebola outbreak there. More than 1,000 suspected cases and around 250 deaths have been reported.

0: reported, both figures are almost certainly undercounts. Fighting has hindered response efforts and exacerbated the spread. Meanwhile, Canada and the Bahamas imposed similar travel bans to Americans on residents from three African countries. Bissarrou Diomaye Faye, the president of Senegal, dissolved the government and replaced Ousmane Sonko, the prime minister, following months of disagreement over tackling the country's ballooning debt. Days after he was fired, Parliament reinstated Mr. Sonko as an MP and elected him Speaker. Mr. Faye hoped that Mr. Sonko's departure would ease talks with the IMF, but it will probably deepen the disruptive rivalry between the two men. Smackdown. Donald Trump's favored candidate won the Republican primary for a Senate seat in Texas. Ken Paxton, the scandal-plagued state attorney general, trounced John Cornyn, the incumbent senator since 2002, by 64% to 36%. Mr. Trump had attacked Mr. Cornyn as very disloyal for occasionally breaking with his agenda. Mr. Paxton will face James Tallarico, the Democratic candidate, in November's midterm election. Tulsi Gabbard said she would step down as America's Director of National Security. Ms. Gabbard is leaving the job to care for her husband, who has been diagnosed with a rare form of bone cancer. A longtime opponent of war with Iran, she has increasingly been sidelined by Mr. Trump. The death toll from a gas explosion at a coal mine in China's northern province of Shanxi stood at 82, but it's the country's worst coal mining disaster since 2009. The Baloch Liberation Army claimed responsibility for the suicide bombing of a train in Quetta, the capital of Balochistan in southwest Pakistan, that killed at least 30 people. The militants said they had rammed a car filled with explosives into the train, which was carrying security personnel and their families. Kyiv endured one of the heaviest bombardments by Russia since the start of the war in 2022. Hundreds of drones and missiles rained down on the Ukrainian capital. One of the strikes destroyed the museum commemorating the Chernobyl nuclear disaster in 1986, when Ukraine was part of the Soviet Union. Vladimir Putin vowed to pummel Kyiv again in retaliation for what he claims was a Ukrainian strike on a building in Stabilsk in occupied Ukraine, killing 21 people. Mr. Putin says the building was a student dormitory. Ukraine insists it did not attack the dwelling, but has targeted an elite Russian drone unit. As it steps up its attack on decision-making centers in Kyiv, Russia's foreign ministry warned foreign citizens, diplomatic staff, and personnel at the international organizations to leave the city as soon as possible. The European Union summoned the top Russian diplomat in Brussels to voice its anger. The EU is not going anywhere, said the bloc's ambassador to Kyiv. In Turkey, riot police were deployed to the headquarters of the main opposition Republican People's Party, CHP, to force the removal of its leader, Özgür Özel. This came only after a court overturned the results of the CHP's leadership election in 2023, claiming there were procedural irregularities. The court reinstated Kamel Kalaydaroglu, the opposition losing candidate, against Recep Tayyip Erdogan at the previous presidential election as CHP leader. The party described the court's decision to remove Mr. Özel as a judicial coup designed to hurt the CHP ahead of possible early elections. Police entered the headquarters of the ruling Socialist Party in Spain as part of an investigation into corruption. Earlier, tens of thousands of people marched in Madrid, demanding the resignation of Pedro Sanchez, the prime minister. Mette Frederiksen was given another chance to form a central-left government in Denmark after talks aimed at forming a coalition among her center-right rivals broke down. At an election in March, Ms. Frederiksen's Social Democrats won the most votes, though it was the party's worst result since 1903. Ms. Frederiksen has remained interim prime minister since March. Nationwide protests continued across Bolivia. Rodrigo Paz, a centrist president, said he would cut his salary in half, along with other members of his cabinet, to demonstrate their commitment to the country. Protesters want the government to curtail its austerity program. One minister's car was pelted with stones when he visited a security operation to remove protesters' roadblocks. "Don't leave me this way." Mark Carney, Canada's prime minister, warned separatists in Alberta that they would regret leaving the Federation if they chose to do so, comparing them to Brexiteers in Britain who voted to leave the EU. His remarks came after Alberta's prime minister called a public ballot for October 19th that will decide whether a referendum on separatism should be held. The Mexican government said that Iran's football team would be allowed to stay in Tijuana and cross the border into America to play in the World Cup, which starts on June 11th. Donald Trump has said that the players should not stay in America for their own safety. They were supposed to be based in Arizona. The Iranian team is playing its matches in Los Angeles and Seattle in the tournament's opening round. The Economist magazine continues on page 8. The world this week, business. BP's share price fell sharply after the oil company abruptly removed Albert Manifold as chairman. In a statement, the board said that serious concerns had been raised about Mr. Manifold's governance oversight and conduct, which news reports suggested was to do with his pugnacious managerial style. At BP's annual general meeting in April, 18% of shareholders voted against a resolution to make Mr. Manifold a director. Mr. Manifold said that claims of him being bullying and overbearing in the job were a false narrative and suggested that he had been ousted for his determination to drive change on costs, among other things. He became BP's chairman only last October. Not all according to plan. SpaceX's inaugural test of its redesigned V3 Starship rocket was mostly successful. The upper part was satisfactorily released 22 satellite simulators and completed a planned crash landing in the Indian Ocean. But the booster lost control and hurtled into the Gulf of Mexico. Jared Isaacman, NASA's boss, was at SpaceX launch site in Texas. His agency hopes to use a modified Starship to land humans on the moon. The Dutch government blocked a takeover of Solvinity, a firm that provides the platform for the Netherlands digital ID app, by Kyndryl, an American company, concluding that it was a possible risk to the public interest. It is the first time the Dutch agency that screens foreign investments has blocked an American acquisition since its creation in 2020. More consolidation beckoned in the food delivery industry as Delivery Hero confirmed that it had been approached about a takeover by Uber. Uber has increased its stake in Delivery Hero, which is based in Berlin and operates under various brands in 65 countries outside the United States. Last year, DoorDash, Uber's main rival in America, agreed to buy Deliveroo, which conveys pizza and Chinese dishes to households across Britain and the EU. Powered by huge demand from their memory chips, Micron and SK Hynix both passed $1 trillion in market value, joining Samsung, which recently rose above that mark. Prices for memory chips were twice as high in the first quarter than in the previous one, because of the voracious appetite from data centers for use in AI, causing a supply crunch in consumer electronics, such as smartphones and laptops. Samsung's and SK Hynix's stock drove South Korea's KOSPI index to another record. The two companies account for half the KOSPI's market capitalization. American and South Korean chip companies are doing well, but Taiwan is the epicenter of the AI revolution, according to Jensen Huang, NVIDIA's chief executive. Mr. Huang was speaking at a ceremony that marked the start of construction on NVIDIA's new offices in Taiwan, which brings it physically closer to TSMC, a big manufacturer of the advanced semiconductors used in AI and an important partner for NVIDIA. Mr. Huang reckons his company will eventually invest $150 billion a year in Taiwan. Labor and capital. Staff who work in Samsung's chip business, meanwhile, voted to accept a deal that will see them share 10.5% of the company's operating profit. The agreement averts a damaging strike. Some workers will reportedly get bonuses of around $400,000 under the settlement. The European Central Bank held a meeting with banks in the Eurozone to discuss their plans for dealing with security risks from AI and Anthropic's Mythos model in particular. Luis de Guindos, who is stepping down as the ECB's vice president, said that the banks should invest more in cybersecurity, as the risks of AI tapping into their systems was going to be quite structural in the near future. Sri Lanka's central bank raised its benchmark interest rate by 1% point to 8.75%. It was the biggest increase in 3 years and took markets by surprise. Like neighboring India, Sri Lanka is battling surging inflation caused by the spike in energy prices and a depreciating currency as it pays more in dollars for its imported energy. A marketing campaign by the operator of Starbucks in South Korea has backfired spectacularly. Starbucks Korea promoted a drink tumbler it called the Tank and designed May 18th as Tank Day. Unfortunately, that is also the anniversary of a revolt in the city of Gwangju in 1980 against the country's then dictatorship, when actual tanks killed over 200 protesters. The campaign also used the strapline, "Thwack it on the table," which some took as a reference to killing of a student activist. Amid public outrage and calls for a boycott, the head of the group that owns Starbucks Korea apologized. The operator's boss has been sacked. The political cartoon for this week comes from page 8. It's one panel, and on the one panel, there are 8 Muslim clerics, Iranian clerics, standing grim-faced on one side of a table. The table is labeled Intermediary for Nuclear Talks. And to the right of the table, there are 2 gentlemen. One is seated facing the mullah, but he's turned back to the guy, to his second person standing behind him. The thought bubbles say, there are 3 of them, and they come from the intermediary seated at the table. As he turns and quotes to his partner behind him, "Tell the Americans they are offering a framework for negotiation of the establishment of a proposal exploring preliminary talks about the tentative prospect of conversations." And the partner says, "A good plan of action." The leader section for The Economist magazine begins on page 9 with the article, "Smarter Tech is Making War a Dumber Choice." Smaller, weaker countries can defend themselves more easily with cheap, deadly kit. Bullets and bombs killed nearly 750,000 people in wars between 2021 and 2024. Many more died from the indirect effects of the conflict, such as hunger and disease. Combat deaths in the past 4 years have been the highest since the end of the Cold War. And for what purpose? Not even the leaders who started recent wars can be pleased with the outcome or the results. Russia's invasion of Ukraine has become a humiliating quagmire for Vladimir Putin. President Donald Trump's war on Iran has gone badly awry. See Middle East and Africa section. These 2 wars of choice exemplify 2 new battlefield truths. Technology has made it harder for an army to advance on the ground. and has also made it easier for weaker powers, when attacked by stronger ones, to cause havoc. In a valedictory essay this week, The Economist defense editor reflects on how war has changed over the past decade and how it might evolve in the future. The first big shift is that soldiers are more exposed on the battlefield. Sensors and satellites can see them. Small, cheap drones can kill them. Armies have to work harder than before to hide, move, and survive. Ukraine's expanding frontline kill zone, where soldiers move in small groups and ground robots evacuate casualties and deliver supplies, embodies the shift. Technology quickly spreads. Israeli soldiers in Lebanon now face the same kind of drones that were pioneered in Ukraine. Iranian missiles are far more accurate than the Iraqi Scuds fired during the first Gulf War, were China to attempt to invade Taiwan, its landing force would be met with a blizzard of drones. Air superiority is now harder to achieve and buys soldiers less protection than before, thanks to the new drone-saturated layer of airspace. Some experts draw the lesson that maneuver, attacking an enemy's soft spots through shock and rapid movement, is no longer possible. But war is a Darwinian environment, driving constant adaptation, and the battlefield is never frozen for long. The lesson from Ukraine is not that future wars will always involve wretched infantry, moving only a few meters a day on long, static front lines. It is that armies will have to train and equip themselves properly to blind, disrupt, and elude the cameras, sensors, and munitions above and around them. Western armies are woefully behind in this regard. They need far more jammers and counter-drone defenses to avoid being seen and struck. They need realistic training to simulate those conditions, which is why NATO countries are getting help from drone-savvy Ukrainians during exercises. And they need to move more boldly in bringing unmanned systems into their forces for everything from reconnaissance to logistics. They should not simply copy Ukraine. Though astonishingly innovative, its army has serious flaws. Soviet-trained generals still micromanage brigades at the front. Ukraine's drone forces may be world-class, but they are not as synchronized with assault forces as they could be. And the drones now plying the skies of Donbas and the waters of the Black Sea are smaller, shorter range, and cheaper than those that would be needed in a war over the vast distances of the Pacific. The second shift is that new technology has transformed targeting. AI-enabled software allows armies to find and strike targets at a previously unimaginable speed and scale. America's blitz in Iran offers a foretaste of this. An army that can outpace its enemies in identifying and destroying command posts, depots, and weapons can, in theory, paralyze them and force them to capitulate. In practice, this is fiendishly hard. America and Israel could bomb Iran at will, yet Iran shows no sign of buckling. On the contrary, it kept launching drones and missiles, through 39 days of conflict and has been able to cling on to its nuclear program, close the Strait of Hormuz, and cause global economic mayhem. Mr. Trump celebrates the number of Iranian targets destroyed by superior American kit, but targeting should be a means to an end, not a substitute for strategy. What he expected would be short, sharp war quickly started to exhaust American stocks of expensive munitions and exposed its limited tolerance for economic costs, let alone casualties. In previous wars, such as America's in Vietnam and the Soviet Union's in Afghanistan, the smaller, weaker side won because it was fighting on home terrain. Now, the weaker side can afford precision-guided weaponry, too. A third development alongside these technological shifts is that the laws of war are increasingly under strain. Mr. Putin's forces have subjected Ukrainian civilians to torture, indiscriminate bombing, and systematic attacks on medical facilities. Hamas has gloried in the mass murder of Israeli women and children. True, past wars were vicious too. What is new is that it's not just dictators, terrorists, and rebels who openly flout norms. Some leaders of Western democracies do so too. Israel has inflicted brutal collective punishment on civilians in Gaza. America's Secretary of War mocks tepid legality in military operations. Mr. Trump has threatened to wipe out Iranian civilization and joked that it's fun to torpedo ships full of sailors. The brazen violation of norms is not just immoral, but unwise. Because in future wars involving long-range drones and missiles, Western civilians will not enjoy the sanctuary they have come to take for granted. What is it good for? The coming years will surely bring new conflicts. Mr. Trump, by making clear his scorn for allies, has weakened America's power to deter aggressors. And political leaders everywhere will keep imagining that under their brilliant leadership, the next war will be swift and painless. Yet the evidence shows that war is becoming harder and costlier, that it's easier for weaker states to hold off and bleed stronger ones, that it's easier to start wars than to end them. That is something for Mr. Trump to ponder as he mulls whether to resume war in Iran or wage one in Cuba, see leader. For Mr. Putin, as he keeps incinerating lives and cash in Ukraine, and for Xi Jinping of China, as he decides whether to invade Taiwan, as military technology gets smarter, wars of choice are looking ever dumber. The leaders section continues on page 10. Ethiopia. The imperial vision of Abiy Ahmed. The prime minister's ambitions threaten both his country and the Horn of Africa. Fortune has smiled on Abiy Ahmed. When Ethiopia's prime minister was a boy, his mother prophesied that he would become a king. As a thrusting cadre of the ruling party, he told colleagues he would one day be their boss. They made him Africa's youngest leader in 2018. He promised allies that he would make peace with Eritrea, a country to the north that had been part of Ethiopia until 1993, and win a Nobel Prize for it. He was proved right within 18 months of taking office. Such chutzpah is typical of Mr. Abiy, who is up for re-election on June 1st. He wants to create a rich, powerful Ethiopia that occupies what he considers its rightful place as the dominant power in the Horn of Africa. See Middle East and Africa section. Naturally, he expects to be in charge. In the past 8 years, he has opened up the economy, demolished and rebuilt much of Addis Ababa, the capital, unveiled Africa's largest dam, and broken ground on what is set to be its biggest airport. The IMF says Ethiopia's economy will grow faster in 2026 than that of any other non-oil producer. Those are all good reasons to pay Mr. Abiy attention. Yet, there's another, more alarming one. The uncompromising prime minister also risks tearing Ethiopia apart and could inflict great pain on the Horn of Africa. When Mr. Abiy took office, he promised a historic transition to democracy. Instead, through guile and brute force, he has personalized power to a degree unseen since the days of Haile Selassie, Ethiopia's last emperor, who Rastafarians believe was the Messiah. At the polls next week, voters will be offered no real choice. Nor is there any reason to trust that Mr. Abiy will step down after 2 terms, as he once promised allies. After the election, a national dialogue is widely expected to propose changes to the Constitution, possibly creating a directly elected presidency. Mr. Abiy could then swap his current role for a grander one and stay in power for decades. Given the size and diversity of Africa's second most populous country, after Nigeria, this is a recipe for instability. Since 2018, Mr. Abiy has faced multiple rebellions, none of which has truly ended. By far, the biggest is by the ethnic Tigrayans, who make up roughly 6% of Ethiopia's population, and whose leaders dominated the federal government before Mr. Abiy shoved them aside. Hundreds of thousands of people are thought to have been killed in a civil war between 2020 and 2022. Mr. Abiy's forces committed crimes against humanity. Troubling signs suggest that the war could soon flare up again. A deterioration in relations between Ethiopia and Eritrea, which briefly flourished after the rapprochement in 2018, is another cause for alarm. The prime minister says, not without reason, that Isaias Afwerki, Eritrea's longtime dictator, is conspiring with his domestic enemies, including the Tigrayans. But Mr. Abiy's increasingly open desire for a slice of Ethiopia's Red Sea coastline understandably alarms Eritreans. The risk of a return to a catastrophic regional war remains worryingly high. This should give outsiders pause. Mr. Abiy's global standing, which tanked during the Tigray War, has been on the up of late. Both America and the EU see closer ties, judging that Ethiopia is too big and Mr. Abe too important to ignore. Yet previous Western coddling helped the prime minister consolidate his authority, embolden him to wage war. Outsiders should thus use their remaining leverage, above all, the promise of trade and investment, to nudge Mr. Abe in less dangerous directions. The lesson of Ethiopian history, after all, is that unchecked emperors eventually undo themselves. Leaders continued on page 10. East Asia's rich economies don't look back in Changhua. As they industrialize, Taiwan, South Korea, and Japan must reform. America's artificial intelligence boom has put the rich economies of the Northeast Asia into overdrive. Taiwan's output is growing at a blistering 14% annual pace, thanks to soaring sales of chips and servers for data centers. In the past year, operating profits at South Korea's makers of memory chips have risen by over 500%. Even sluggish Japan is benefiting, though it long ago lost its title as the world's preeminent chip maker. In 2025, all three countries enjoyed record exports and current accounts surpluses. The region's export bonanza, though, obscures an important story in the rest of its economy. As we report, outside its highest tech sectors, rich Northeast Asia is deindustrializing. See finance and economic section. Strong competition from China, paired with increasing specialization in chips, has disrupted an economic model based on a wider range of manufacturing exports, the model that helped make the region prosperous in the 1980s and 1990s. Even as it booms, Northeast Asia increasingly needs reform. The Ascendant Assembler. In the past few years, China's relations with its rich neighbors have been transformed. Once it imported high-value parts from the Northeast Asia and focused on low-value final assembly, now it competes across the whole supply chain. Taiwan's long-running surplus in goods with the mainland flipped into deficit last year, as South Korea's did. Though, in the past few months, Korean chip exports have returned to surplus again. In Japan, the bilateral deficit with China has plumbed new depths, setting a record earlier this year. Industries from car making to chemicals are under intense pressure. As in the West, the perception that domestic manufacturers are competing with goods produced by subsidized Chinese firms is feeding protectionist sentiment. The specialization in chips is an understandable development that reflects these economies' maturity. Yet, this particular focus also creates fragility. The tech hardware cycle is notoriously volatile, and its vicissitudes increasingly affect the region's economies. The tech supply chain also relies deeply on America and China for both critical imports, inputs, and end-user demand. On an index of export basket concentration, Northeast Asia is 73% higher than the rich world's average, and concentration has risen since 2019. This leaves the region dangerously exposed to protectionism by either superpower. There's nothing wrong with specialization, as David Ricardo could attest. However, East Asia's rich economies would be better off if they paired their chip export juggernauts with dynamic domestic economies. The trouble is that the domestic demand is too low, a legacy in part of outdated economic structures that hold down consumption in order to promote exports above all else. The time has come to sweep these old systems away. Two-tier labor markets guarantee employment for insiders, often working with big exporters, while inflicting wage penalties and precarity on everybody else. Freeing up labor markets would improve the matching of workers and firms, lifting real wages. Pension systems favor staff at exporters, but are stingy for others, leaving the region with some of the rich world's highest rates of relative poverty among the elderly. Higher minimum incomes would boost aggregate spending. Taiwan has engineered a weak currency, and South Korea and Japan use the state to allocate credit. Less financial engineering would let resources flow to the firms that will use them best. Northeast Asia must allow failing manufacturers to die a natural death. Support should be stopped for mighty firms such as TSMC and Samsung Electronics, which do not require lavish subsidies to compete. And although East Asian countries can hardly avoid relying on markets in America and China, the world's two biggest economies, they can cut other barriers to trade. Some of these barriers are local. Grievances from colonial times means that South Korea and Japan still do not have a bilateral trade agreement. South Korea should join the Japan-led CPTPP, a top-notch trading pact. The danger is that, spooked by the China shock, the region's governments will instead double down on aggressive industrial policy. South Korea has promised $530 billion in chip-making subsidies, and Takaichi Sani, Japan's prime minister, is overseeing state-led investment into 61 strategic goods. Using the power of government to promote exports succeeded for these economies when they were poor and trying to catch up with the West. It is not an approach that works in places that are already rich. Doubling down on exports will leave Northeast Asia poorer and more exposed. Instead, the region's best economic bet is to become more dynamic at home and more diversified abroad. The leader section continues on page 11. Irate in the Caribbean. Don't attack Cuba. America should strike a deal rather than launch another war. Only hours after American special forces grabbed Venezuela's dictator from Caracas on January 3rd, Donald Trump said that Cuba was going down next. Since then, he has leaned on Venezuela's new ruler, who wishes to avoid being kidnapped like her predecessor, to cut off the supply of cheap oil to Cuba. An island suffers blackouts. Mr. Trump is urging its regime to make a deal with him before it's too late. Mr. Trump is right to want Cuba to change. Its communist rulers are vile. For nearly seven decades, they have locked up dissidents, impoverished their compatriots. Ordinary Cubans struggle to afford food or medicine. Cronies of the regime dominate the government-run economy and live large. Cuba is also a mild threat to American security. It lets Russia and China run listening posts less than 200 kilometers from Florida, negotiating in the dark. The oil embargo has made Cubans even more miserable than before. See America's section. It has also brought the regime to the negotiating table. A few political prisoners have been freed, and a flurry of economic reforms have been announced. On March 16th, the regime said it would let Cubans living abroad wholly own businesses in Cuba. But Mr. Trump and Marco Rubio, his Cuban-American Secretary of State, often say they want much more, nothing short of a regime change. They are weighing their options. One is military force. Surveillance drones have been buzzing Cuba. On March 20th, the USS Nimitz, one of America's 11 nuclear-powered aircraft carriers, arrived in the Caribbean. On the same day, America's Department of Justice indicted Raul Castro, Cuba's de facto leader. Mr. Rubio says the chances of peaceful settlement agreement are not high, and that Cuba cannot be fixed with current political system in place. Asked if America would use force to change that regime, he said Mr. Trump will do whatever it takes. There are echoes here of an escalation that preceded Mr. Trump's Venezuelan venture, which he overconfidently claims was a great success. The threat of force may give him extra leverage at the negotiating table, but an actual military operation would be highly risky and unlikely to improve matters. A swift, illegal incursion to decapitate the regime might succeed, but what then? Cuba is not Venezuela. Its dictatorship is more deeply entrenched and ideological. Perhaps Mr. Trump might be able to replace the top communists with more pliable leaders. But even the modest degree of control he has established over Venezuela would be difficult to replicate. A full-scale invasion is even less appealing. America could smash Cuba's army, but could it build a better Cuba? Its record of nation building in the face of guerrilla insurgencies in other countries is poor. Few Cubans have any memory of freedom. Any attempt to impose democracy by force would be slow, fraught, and probably doomed. If not force, then what? America could prolong the oil blockade, causing more hunger and blackouts, in the hope that desperate Cubans will turn on their rulers. But there is no organized opposition, and many young, restless Cubans have fled. The remaining population is old and tired. So far, most protests have been limited to public pot banging. That leaves the least bad option, pressing for gradual transition. Some components of a possible deal have been made public. America would let more oil flow and provide $100 million in humanitarian aid for the Catholic Church and NGOs to dish out, bypassing the Cuban army's corrupt business empire. It would also provide free internet access via satellite for every Cuban. That would be good in itself and might help create space for political opposition to emerge. For its part, the regime would be required to release more prisoners, ease up on the repression, and open Cuba to private investment. Even if Cuba's rulers agreed to such a deal, vast challenges would remain. Cuba is much poorer than Venezuela and has no big oil reserves to tempt foreign investors, nor does it have the rule of law. Many Cuban Americans would like to invest, but only when the property-grabbing communists are gone. Yet genuine economic reform could make a big difference. Tourism could increase rapidly if Americans were no longer barred from visiting. Farmland could be put to more productive uses. economic opening would probably have to precede the political sort, which could take a long time. If the Trump administration negotiates forcefully and shrewdly, it could do Cubans a big favor. If it resorts to armed force, it could make things much worse. With luck, Mr. Trump has learned that lesson from Iran. Letters from page 16. Making sense of percent. Probable is a weasel word, you say, because it can mean anything from 25% to 100%. More weaselly said than done. April 25th. I have my own useful guide. Certain is 100%. Almost certain is 93%. Probable is 75%. Even chance is 50%. Probably not 30%. Almost certainly not is 7%. Impossible is 0. Lord Kelvin, a mathematical physicist, said that when you cannot express a topic in numbers, your knowledge of it is of a meager and unsatisfactory kind. Peter Tinkling, associate professor, Beattie School of Business, Simon Fraser University, Vancouver.
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2: Hi, my name is Billy, and here is tonight's weather forecast for the Talking Information Center. This evening, it will be mostly clear skies with degrees low around 67. The sun rose today at 5.07 a.m. The sun will set today at 8.22 p.m. The sun will rise tomorrow at 5.07 a.m. And that's all the weather I have for today. Billy giving you the weather for the Talking Information Center. Have a wonderful evening.
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5: This is Tom on June 9th, Tuesday, reading from Bloomberg Business Week, May issue, and from Bloomberg.com on today's date. Buying power. Quince is defying the apparel e-commerce curse, explains Amanda Mull. Scrutinize a receipt from any recent purchase, and it might be hard to avoid feeling you got swindled. Since early 2020, the consumer price index has risen so quickly that what you could buy for a buck back then will cost you $1.26 now. In some categories, including groceries, electricity, and car insurance, the price increases have been even steeper. Retailers such as Walmart Inc. and Dollar Tree Inc. are seeing more affluent customers raid their aisles in search of cheaper products. You might feel like you know where the extra money is going. Tariffs, that cocoa shortage you read about, the rent hike at your favorite sandwich shop that made your Reuben more expensive. But a lot of prices seem just inscrutably higher. The cost of my dog's kibble has more than doubled since 2020, and I couldn't begin to guess why. When Quince launched in 2019, the company couldn't have known that Americans stood on the precipice of years of pricing chaos. But it nonetheless made for a splendid timing. The San Francisco-based online retailer specializes in selling its own brand of low-cost luxury goods. the kinds of things designed to lessen the tension between your aspirations and your budget. The company is building its brand on a lineup of Vogue basics, $50 cashmere sweaters, and $184 European linen bedding sets, plus some designs strikingly similar to more expensive products from Bottega, Veneta, Birkenstock, Coach, and other brands. At first blush, the promise sounds familiar to those of us who shopped our way through the 2010s Warby Parker-inspired direct-to-consumer boom and its subsequent Veneta, Birkenstock, Coach, and other brands. At first blush, the promise sounds familiar to those of us who shopped our way through the 2010s

jewelry studded with lab-grown diamonds, fragrances, nutritional supplements. We think there's opportunity everywhere for the same sort of calculation that we used on cashmere in the beginning, says Chief Merchandising Officer Mark Lippert, emphasizing that Quince has built a system predicated on sweeping data analysis and very close relationships with manufacturers. These two things, he says, have enabled the retailer to enter product categories far more quickly than a traditional model would allow. Now, Quince is going even further, beyond its white label assortment, selling third-party products from more traditional high-end brands, including 260 bottles of Dom Perignon champagne, including and $315 Augustinus Bader moisturizer. These aren't good deals. Some of the stuff, like the moisturizer, is sold at the manufacturer's suggested retail price. But they're useful for Quince, both as inventory that can draw in new affluent customers and as recognizable status symbols that can boost the brand's overall luxury aura. To do all this, Quince has pulled off at least a couple of things that would have seemed improbable for any company even a few years ago. First, with its own products, it has found a way to meaningfully undercut competitors' prices on goods that are at least made well enough to win occasional praise from reviewers such as the New York Times Wirecutter. Second, Quince has managed to draw huge sums of money from overjoyed venture capitalists to an online apparel retailer, even after a string of high-profile flops made the sector radioactive to many investors. In March, the company's latest funding round nabbed it $500 million at a valuation of over $10 billion, more than double the valuation set in a previous round only 8 months earlier. In the process, Quince has become the fashion industry's favorite villain, as the New Consumer's Dan Frommer wrote recently. Indeed, Quince's success seems to confuse or frustrate anyone who either hasn't gotten in on the investment or isn't excitedly ripping open packages of organic cotton separates and discount caviar. Sid Gupta, the chief executive officer and co-founder, parachuted into the industry as a complete newcomer. He worked in finance and then bought a distressed chain of candy stores before starting Quince. The company has also acquired a reputation for mysteriousness, in part because, until recently, it didn't have much of a communications department, but also in part because it's reluctant to get into any specific about how its business works. All this can make it tricky to understand what Quince actually is and even harder to know where it's going. But there does appear to be something noteworthy happening under the hood. The most obvious way Quince differs from less successful direct-to-customer darlings past, Allbirds, Everlane, Outdoor Voices, to name just a few in apparel, is its approach to logistics. Everybody's quite amazed at this model, says Lisa Ammaleni, a co-founder of the Retail Strategy Group and a longtime merchant and consultant in the industry. When we talk about Shein or Amazon, many people say, oh, they're not a retailer, they're a tech company. I would say that Quince is a supply chain company. Until very recently, virtually every large retailer moved its inventory in a standardized way, ordering products from suppliers overseas and shipping them to U.S. warehouses, where fulfillment workers pick and pack orders as they arrive. Container shipping makes it cheap to move large volumes of goods over great distances as long as speed isn't your main concern. And domestic storage allows customers to get delivered in just a few days, which makes customers happy. Quince's system, conversely, leaves almost everything overseas. It ships merchandise directly from manufacturers to customers, removing the time and expense of most of the pre-consumer logistics process. Shipping to customers might take a little longer, but Quince says it's looking for ways to speed that up, too. In some ways, this approach is similar to what the Chinese retailer Shein
has done to push its prices so much lower than those of

0: other fast fashion retailers. Most major retailers use some kind of sophisticated data analysis for their own forecasting, but they still need to make orders months in advance to satisfy their traditional logistic models. Quince, like Shein, has developed artificial intelligence tools that are central to many of its basic processes. Data scraping, market analysis, product prototyping, demand forecasting. Because the company doesn't need to spend weeks transporting inventory from Asian manufacturers to American warehouses before it can be sold, Quince can put smaller batches of goods made with Quince-approved materials and carefully keyed to the quiet luxury taste of a millennium woman who spends a lot of time on Instagram to into production more frequently. This allows it to do weekly demand forecasting down to which colors and sizes of a product need to be produced in greater quantities immediately. Lippert, the CMO, says Quince's logistics and data analysis systems enable the company to sell through all of what it produces with only rare discounting. That's a level of efficiency unheard of among large apparel retailers, which otherwise have to regularly slash prices or offload overstock merchandise to retailers such as TJ Maxx because a particular trend didn't land with shoppers. Quince says it earned more than $1 billion in revenue last year, huge for a company only a few years old, though still small compared to with better-established apparel retailers such as Gap Inc., which brought in more than $15 billion in net sales during that time. Quince doesn't release detailed financials, but according to research from Bloomberg Second Measure, sales during 2025's all-important holiday shopping season more than doubled the previous years. Michael Gunther, Senior Vice President for Research and Market Intelligence at the consumer data firm Consumer Edge, says Quince has seen strong annual growth with shoppers across income levels, but it's especially popular with customers earning more than $150,000, precisely the people who power the country's consumer economy. And fans of the brand come back for more. Transactions per account last year rose 11% from 2024, with the average now at an even 2 purchases per year. In the end, it might be most accurate to think of Quince not as a retailer or a tech company or even a supply chain company, but as a series of arbitrage opportunities daisy-chained together to produce as much growth as possible. Consumer markets are full of disconnects between when a product is designed and when it can be delivered, between how much inventory a company orders and what it's able to sell, between what people say they want and what they're willing to pay for it. Brands that started their pitches to investors and consumers over the years by saying fashion is an inefficient and wasteful industry weren't wrong. They just didn't have real ways to solve those margin-eating problems. With middle-class Americans feeling as squeezed as they have in decades, Quince's proposition to consumers fits the macro trend very well, says Hans Tung, a managing partner at Notable Capital, which has participated in several of the company's funding rounds, including its most recent. He likened the retailer not to the luxury brands it claims to undercut, but to Japanese mass retailers Uniqlo and Muji, which are beloved for their well-designed, subtly branded, and affordably priced clothing and home goods, respectively. And more surprisingly, to Costco Wholesale Corp., with its fanatical focus on lowering prices while retaining a baseline of quality. If you want to be the guy selling pickaxes in a gold rush, then maybe in an affordability crisis, you want to be the guy selling stuff that makes people feel like they can still afford nice things. Closed out of grad school. New caps on federal borrowing take effect this summer. After a demoralizing year on the hunt for her first job out of college, Destiny Stone decided to go back to school. December 2024 graduate of Strayer University in Georgia, Stone had accepted customer service positions paying minimum wage to support herself while she tailored different versions of her resume for the kinds of roles that fit her degree in business administration. But like a growing number of her peers, she wasn't having any luck. Now she's back at Strayer for an MBA, financed with a mix of scholarships and federal loans. I've done everything that people tell you to do, and yet I still can't find that one person to give me a chance, she says. I kind of feel at this point a bachelor's degree is equivalent to a high school diploma. Stone did what many newly minted college graduates have done during the Great Recession, the COVID-19 pandemic, and other past economic downturns. Seek refuge in the classroom while waiting for the labor market to improve. But that strategy is under threat from caps on federal student loans established in President Donald Trump's One Big Beautiful Bill Act. Unemployment among U.S. college grads has been tracking higher than the national average since the pandemic, as entry-level postings have plummeted across many industries, including in tech and finance, which once readily absorbed new talent. Entry-level postings that are considered highly exposed to AI were down 48% as of March 2026, compared with January 2023, according to data from Revelio Labs, a labor market data firm. Positions considered less exposed to AI were down roughly 40%. This year's graduating seniors have submitted 23 applications for every full-time position advertised on Handshake, a jobs listing platform for students and recent grads, double the number for the class of 2023, according to data the company supplied. The result for the class of 2026 is a rare squeeze, a stagnant labor market colliding with new barriers to graduate education. Some students who had pursued an advanced degree are instead entering the workforce immediately, adding to intense competition for entry-level roles. Low hiring really hits new grads, and the low-fire environment doesn't help them, says Michael Matowitz, the principal economist at the Roosevelt Institute, a policy think tank. As in 2025, it's taking graduates longer to find work, and people who might have gone to graduate school are competing for jobs they otherwise wouldn't have taken, he says. As of July 1, new caps will limit most graduate students to $20,500 a year in federal borrowing with a $100,000 lifetime ceiling. Students pursuing professional degrees, including law and medical degrees, will face $50,000 annual limits and a $200,000 lifetime cap. The Grad Plus program, which previously allowed students to borrow up to the full cost of attendance, is being eliminated. The shift is likely to reshape who ultimately attends graduate school. Some students will still find ways to finance expensive degrees through family support or private lenders, but others may not have those options, especially Black and Hispanic borrowers. Black students are less likely to take out a private student loan compared with their white peers, but they are four times more likely to face distress in repayment, according to the Institute for College Access and Success. Brianna Trujillo, a Mexican-American finishing her senior year at the University of California at Riverside, says the borrowing caps have already altered her plans. A Pell Grant recipient who took out loans to help pay for her psychology and public policy degree, Trujillo says additional borrowing, particularly through a private lender, would be financially unrealistic for her family. She now plans to enter the workforce after graduation and put off law school for at least 2 years. She secured a summer internship with an immigration law firm, but has struggled to find full-time employment. The unfortunate reality is I might have to work a minimum wage job, Trujillo says. You know the saying about getting a college degree just to be a barista. It's something a lot of people feel like they have to do right now. The borrowing caps are coming at a bad time for young graduates from both a short-term and long-term perspective. Even as the economy continued to grow, U.S. job creation sank in 2025 to levels unprecedented absent a recession. Beyond the broader slowdown in hiring, which often hits young people harder, some economists also see artificial intelligence posing a unique threat to entry-level jobs, which they say makes it all the more important for recent grads to consider an advanced degree. The kinds of jobs that you compete for after grad school are typically different and are less impacted by AI, says Gad Levinon, the chief economist at the Burning Glass Institute, a nonprofit researching the future of work. There are more jobs that require judgment and interaction. One sector where job seekers are generally having a much easier time finding work, and one typically considered harder to automate, is healthcare. It accounted for almost all job growth in 2025, and now makes up a record share of U.S. employment at 15%. But industry groups argue that limiting access to graduate and professional programs will likely worsen existing shortages. The healthcare graduates are going to be in better shape than a lot of other graduates, says Joanne Spetz, a health economist at the University of California at San Francisco. But fewer may go to graduate school because of the new borrowing caps, she adds, which could affect long-term supply. For Stone, who, like other students, had already in grad programs, is not affected by the new caps. Going back to school is a way to buy time and credentials in a weak job market. But for those coming up behind her, the ability to do so will increasingly depend on family resources, scholarships, or riskier forms of borrowing. Students in this class are the guinea pigs for the generational policy change, says Peter Granville, a fellow at the Century Foundation, a left-leaning think tank. There are two big risks. Students may borrow risky private loans, which they wouldn't have had to under the old law, and others will turn their backs on promising career paths because of this change. Will India's tech graduates pass the AI test? Infosys and other IT giants are overhauling recruiting to prioritize cutting-edge skills. Amarul Islam is riding the wave of change sweeping through India's software and services industry, a wave that threatens to cast many of his peers adrift. Freshly graduated from one of the prestigious Indian Institutes of Information Technology, Islam joined Infosys Limited in 2022 as one of the tens of thousands of code jockeys the tech giant recruits each year. Today, the 26-year-old heads a team reporting directly to the company's chief technology officer. It's tasked with designing software that works with AI agents, robotics, and vision systems. The group's newest creation, a vibe coding tool embedded in Infosys' proprietary AI platform that allows the company's consultants to develop software for clients in real time by describing in plain language what they need it to do. This development could do away with the elaborate dance of slide decks and next step meetings that characterizes the work of the company's customer-facing staff. They can build a working prototype of a solution within 30 minutes, Islam says. He recalls how, at a recent meeting with a retailer, the Infosys crew delivered a usable app before the coffee in the conference room had gone cold. The client went, "Wow," he recalls, flashing a gap-toothed smile. AI won't entirely replace engineers, Islam says, but it will doom coders who don't have the ability to articulate newer problems. Even for someone who's filed 4 AI-related patents in the past year, the pressure is palpable. There's fear, he says. Everyone is dogged by the same question. How do I keep up? India's $350 billion IT industry is one of the main engines of the country's economy. For decades, coveted jobs at Infosys and competitors HCL Technologies, Tata Consultancy Services, TCS, and Wipro offered millions of college-educated Indians a path into the upper middle class. The work involved building software systems for foreign airlines, Wall Street banks, and Silicon Valley giants. But these stalwarts are caught up in an existential crisis. Rapid advances in artificial intelligence have called into question whether software companies even have a future. The release of specialized versions of Anthropic, PBC's Claude AI assistant, and autonomous agentic AI tools in February unleashed a global software megadon that wiped out about $800 billion in stock value in a single week. India's Nifty IT index plunged about 20% for the month, its biggest drop since the 2008 financial crisis. For instance, Infosys and India's other outsourcing companies, which largely operate on a billable hours model, the advent of AI-powered autonomous coding tools that are more widely accessible and deliver speedy results demands that they radically rethink the way they do business. Speaking to investors in February, Infosys chairman Nandan Nilekani said this technology transition is so dramatically different from anything else we've seen, partly because the pace of AI's adoption is outstripping that of computers or the internet. The fundamental challenge is how to take your workforce and make sure they're reskilled and ready, says Nilekani, one of seven Indian engineers who founded the company in 1981. On Infosys' 81-acre campus on the outskirts of Bengaluru, where some of the buildings are modeled on architectural icons such as the Louvre's Glass Pyramid and the Sydney Opera House, the AI panic feels distant. Employees sip milky filtered coffee at the MDP Coffee House in the morning, and when lunchtime nears, head to one of the more than a dozen food courts for a company-subsidized meal of paneer do piazza, cheese cubes floating in an oniony spicy sauce, or chicken kebab chased with mango kulfi for dessert. But even in this oasis, the calm may not last long. A report by McKinsey Global Institute estimates that 30% of job hours in India could be automated by 2030. Infosys terminated the contracts of hundreds of trainees last year, and TCS announced it was cutting 12,000 jobs worldwide, mostly in India. It's worth noting that McKinsey and others say AI could also create opportunities for India's tech firms. Presently, India's global advantage as an IT hub rests on its ample supply of computer science grads who command salaries that are a fraction of those in the U.S. and other English-speaking countries. India's universities churn out more than 1.5 million of them annually, the most of any country. Yet studies show that for years, a large portion of these newly minted engineers haven't been equipped to succeed in the workplace without additional training. A 2025 survey by consultants Mercer Metal indicated that only 42.6% of graduates were job-ready, a slight dip from 44.3% in 2023. Efforts to revamp university curricula and deepen collaboration between institutions and employers are gaining traction, but they have to contend with the inertia of India's sprawling education system. Jamit Arora, the Dallas-based chief executive officer of Everest Group Limited, a research firm that serves the tech industry, says AI will cause career trajectories to diverge, at least initially. The gap between the folks who can adopt AI and those who can't will increase, he says. Graduates who treat AI as a force multiplier rather than a replacement will find a steeper but more rewarding career path. Infosys hired 20,000 graduates last year and plans to take on a similar number in 2026, but it's overhauled its recruiting practices. A college pedigree matters less than a student's acumen as measured by their digital footprint across coding and AI communities, such as GitHub, Hugging Face, and Stack Overflow, says Suzanth Therapan, the head of human resources. AI will disrupt. But the question is at what speed, he says. It's Darwinism, not the survival of the strongest, but the survival of those who adapt the fastest. Training Chief Sathisa Nanjappa joined Infosys in the mid-1990s as a 22-year-old college grad and went on to build the company's sprawling training center, which was inaugurated in 2005 in Mysore, a two-hour train ride south-southwest from Bengaluru. Back then, we trained joinees in three tech stacks, mainframe, Java, and Microsoft technologies, he recalls. In 2026, we offer 45 tech stacks, including agentic AI and data engineering with AI. At the training, which runs anywhere between 19 and 23 weeks, recruits take part in a four-step programming challenge. Their performance determines their entry-level pay, which ranges from 360,000 rupees to 2.1 million rupees, about $3,800 to $22,700 a year. Chandan Animi joined Infosys last summer. His computer science curriculum barely touched AI, he says, but within months on the job, he was using AI agents, autonomous systems that observe, act, and self-adjust, to build a chatbot for a U.S. manufacturing giant. AI does a lot of the work, or guides step-by-step on what to do, says the lanky, mustachioed 22-year-old. No longer do teams spend months planning, designing, coding, and testing. Tools such as GitHub Copilot, powered by Anthropic's Claude and OpenAI's GPT models, cut down the process dramatically, leaving humans to focus on strategy, fine-tuning, and so-called AI governance, ensuring that technology is deployed safely and responsibly. What once took 6 or 7 months now takes less than 3, says Risha Riyad, who in her 18 months at Infosys has already worked on several agentic AI projects. Riyad, 25, says a couple of her younger cousins have asked her father whether studying computer science is even worth it. Her answer, probably not. Focus more on learning AI. From Bloomberg.com, OpenAI joins a massive AI IPO pipeline now worth $3.6 trillion. ChatGPT creator OpenAI became the third major artificial intelligence developer to confidentially file for a public listing Monday, joining rivals in an IPO pipeline now worth some $3.6 trillion. SpaceX, which is officially known as Space Exploration Technologies Corp., is preparing an IPO that would value the company at about $1.8 trillion. Anthropic raised funds at a $965 billion valuation last month, and OpenAI was worth $852 billion based on its most recent funding round in March. The Sam Altman-led firm submitted paperwork for an initial public offering with the U.S. Securities and Exchange Commission, the company said Monday. OpenAI is working with Goldman Sachs Group, Inc. and Morgan Stanley on a potential listing as soon as the fall, people familiar with the matter have said. Deliberations are ongoing, and details of the IPO plan could change. We have not decided on timing yet. It may be a while, because there are things we want to do that are likely easier as a private company, OpenAI said. But it's a complicated set of trade-offs, and this gives us the option to go public sooner if that ends up being best. OpenAI is also planning to launch a tender sale of its shares to provide liquidity to employees in the coming weeks before the company goes public, according to a person familiar with the matter. A spokesperson declined to comment. Founded more than a decade ago, OpenAI kicked off the generative AI boom with the release of ChatGPT in late 2022. Though the company and its flagship chatbot remain synonymous with AI for many people, OpenAI also faces a number of challenges, including heightened competition from Anthropic PBC and Alphabet Inc.'s Google. OpenAI reportedly missed certain internal revenue and user growth targets. Several key executives have departed or stepped back from their roles, and the company has been working to streamline its sprawling product lineup. Anthropic, the startup behind the chatbot Claude, said last week that it had filed confidentially for an IPO of its own. The company also leaped to a $965 billion valuation in its latest private funding round, above OpenAI's for the first time as its revenue surged. A public debut in 2026 would also pit Altman squarely against Elon Musk on a different plane than the failed lawsuit against OpenAI and its CEO. SpaceX, Musk's rocket, satellite, and AI firm, is targeting an IPO at a valuation of roughly $1.8 trillion on Thursday, which would immediately make it one of the world's most valuable public companies. OpenAI has already dwarfed even SpaceX IPO in a single funding round. The company completed a deal to raise $122 billion from investors at an $852 billion valuation. AI companies are racing to raise tens of billions of dollars to buy chips and data centers and build more advanced AI systems. In February, OpenAI told investors it was planning to spend about $600 billion on AI infrastructure by 2030. Tech stocks fall as Wall Street revives rotation. Markets wrap. A rotation that has seen investors bail from richly priced technology names in favor of more economically sensitive industries resumed, dragging down the S&P 500 while lifting the majority of its companies. While the rebound in tech shares lost steam on Tuesday, about 350 companies in the U.S. equities benchmark advanced. U.S. crude fell below $90 amid hopes the U.S. and Iran are getting closer to a deal to end the war that has rattled global markets. The drop in oil eased concerns about higher energy costs that would fuel inflation, driving Treasury yields lower. Friday's equity sell-off raised questions about the roadmap into the summer, specifically around potential profit-taking and rotation, according to Brent Kenwell at eToro. As much as we love seeing tech's leadership, it would be constructive to see this rally broaden out to other sectors, he said. When leadership is concentrated in one corner of tech, the market's foundation gets a little wobblier. Meanwhile, President Donald Trump renewed his claims of momentum toward ending the conflict with Iran after brokering a halt to hostilities between Israel and the Islamic Republic, and easing tensions that had threatened to derail broader peace talks. "We're in the final throes of what will be a very, very good deal," Trump told reporters in New York. "We could have at least an idea 1 or 2 days from now." NYC pensions boss says SpaceX's disregard for shareholders has no precedent. New York City controller Mark Levine said the unprecedented control that Elon Musk will have over SpaceX represents a new level of disregard for regular shareholders' rights. "I understand that we are in an era of founders wanting more control," Levine said in an interview. "But what Musk is planning with SpaceX is way beyond what we've seen. There's no precedent for this," he said. SpaceX, which is due to go public this week, is drawing a frenzy of interest from investors desperate to participate in what is set to be the biggest initial public offering ever undertaken. But buying into the company requires accepting a governance structure that gives Musk roughly 80% of the voting rights, while also making him chief executive and chief technical officer, as well as chair of the board. SpaceX mission. "Our mission is to build the systems and technologies necessary to make life multiplanetary, to understand the true nature of the universe, and to extend the light of consciousness to the stars. To do this, we have formed the most ambitious, vertically integrated, innovative engine on and off the Earth. with unmatched capabilities to rapidly manufacture and launch space-based communications that connect the world, to harness the sun to power a truth-seeking artificial intelligence that advances scientific discovery, and ultimately to build a base on the moon and other cities on other planets. Not investing in SpaceX, which is already forcing markets to adjust around it, isn't easy for a large index tracking investor. Levine, whose job entails overseeing about $300 billion in both actively and passively managed portfolios in New York City's public pension funds, says it would be very complicated to exclude SpaceX. "We've never divested from a single company," he said. "We've done sector-based exclusion only. So blacklisting SpaceX would be unprecedented for us, and it is not simple." Instead, Levine says he plans to push for a more democratic corporate governance process from within. "Musk can't be allowed to disempower shareholders," he said, adding that investment professionals in New York have told him they want him to keep fighting on this. A Bloomberg request for comment from SpaceX, sent by email, went unanswered. Levine, along with Marcy Frost, chief executive of California Public Employees Retirement System, and Thomas DiNapoli, the state of New York controller, last month raised serious concerns about the extreme governance structure at SpaceX. Their letter, sent to Musk a week before the May 20 IPO filing, received no answer, Levine said. The SpaceX IPO is already oversubscribed, with the offering expected to price on June 11 and begin trading the following day. The $75 billion being sold this week values the company at roughly $1.8 trillion. For some ESG-focused investors, governance concerns have proved a deal-breaker. Akademiker Pension, a Danish pension fund with $25 billion in assets, said at the end of May it won't be participating in the IPO. Not only is SpaceX grossly overvalued, but it also has a catastrophic governance structure. Akademiker Pension Chief Investment Officer Anders Scheld said on May 29, the fund will also exclude SpaceX via passive index tracking investment, he said. In the UK, EdenTree Investment Management told Bloomberg it's expecting to stay away from the IPO. SpaceX's intended governance structure would reduce the protections available to minority investors, said Haley Grafton, a senior sustainable investment analyst at EdenTree, which manages about $4.3 billion in assets. "The main question for us is whether we are comfortable allocating clients' assets to a structure where weak investor protections appear to be the price of admissions," Grafton said. "On the information available today, the answer is no." Bard Bringedal, CIO for equities at Norway-based Storebrand Asset Management, says the investor notes that SpaceX governance structure raises a number of clear concerns. "For that reason, the $145 billion asset manager has no plans to invest in SpaceX in our actively managed strategies," he said. "However, the company does not meet our exclusion criteria, meaning Storebrand's index tracking strategies may still gain exposure if the company is included in relevant benchmarks," Bringedal said. SpaceX is set to be fast-tracked into the NASDAQ 100 index after NASDAQ Inc. changed its rules to accommodate the company. S&P Dow Jones Indices Index Committee, meanwhile, won't drop its requirement that companies generate positive net income for at least a year before they can join the S&P 500 index. "Fast-tracking SpaceX into indexes is not prudent," Levine said. "The whole idea of having a waiting period is that stocks tend to be volatile in the early days because they're unproven. I think it would be prudent to take a little bit of time and see where it stabilizes at." Nell Minow, co-founder and chair of Value Edge Advisors, LLC, says she's advising clients asking about this week's SpaceX IPO not to buy the stock or the indexes because, in her view, the company's offering extinguishes shareholders' rights entirely. Instead, Minow says she's recommending that large institutional investors tell their financial institutions to create new indexes that exclude SpaceX. For the most part, however, governance concerns aren't preventing investors from lining up for a piece of SpaceX. And any ESG advisors telling CIOs to stay away from SpaceX might find they just sent a career-ending memo, according to one former UK-based sustainability manager who asked not to be identified by name discussing such a sensitive matter. The ESG considerations around SpaceX are highly complex, says Nick Gaskell, senior sustainability investment manager at Aberdeen Investments. Taking a balanced view, there is clear value from SpaceX operations, he said. SpaceX announced in February that it had acquired Musk's XAI, which includes the chatbot Grok and the social media platform X. The deal gave SpaceX a valuation of $1 trillion at the time and XAI a value of $250 billion, Bloomberg Business reported at the time. Grok was recently the target of widespread criticism after it was used to generate sexualized images of people without their consent. In January, California Attorney General Rob Bonta launched an investigation into the proliferation of non-consensual, sexually explicit material produced using Grok. XAI has since applied some restrictions and blocking mechanisms to prevent users undressing real people. At the same time, the energy and water consumption of the data center powering artificial intelligence has drawn criticism from climate activists. Musk's efforts to build data centers in Tennessee and Mississippi, for example, are currently being fought by local communities worried about the ramifications for regional water supply, prices, and pollution. AI is expected to be a major driver behind the rise in global electricity demand toward 2030, the International Energy Agency said last year. However, much of that demand will be filled with low-carbon energy sources, the EIA also noted, adding that the computational capability of AI may actually help expedite efforts to cut planet warming emissions. SpaceX recently amended its IPO prospectus to include water scarcity and drought as potential risk factors to its data center projects. And Musk has famously said he plans to put data centers in space in order to rely on solar power and not place any burden on Earth-based grids. The technology behind that plan, however, remains unproven. Gaskell of Aberdeen says SpaceX is helping to improve the supply chain efficiency of the International Space Station, while Starlink plays a role in providing easier internet access in remote areas. Miranda Beecham, head of responsible investment at Aegon AM, said she would expect SpaceX to provide shareholders with the usual information on metrics such as climate and greenhouse gas emissions. And we would expect further details on the strategy of sourcing renewable energy and carbon offsetting strategy, she said. However, given the lack of accountability built into the governance structures of SpaceX, she said, the normal avenue of stewardship activities to improve these matters may be of limited use. MasterCard American Eagle boosts Pride Month spending despite backlash. U.S. companies are spending more on LGBTQ causes and Pride Month events this June, a notable turnaround after years of retreat and anti-DEI backlash. MasterCard Inc. is increasing spending, including paying for about 100 employees and executives to march in Pride events this year. American Eagle Outfitters is among companies boosting contributions to lesbian, gay, bisexual, transgender, and queer causes. Levi Strauss & Company, which is donating $100,000 to human rights group Outright International, is paying homage to queer motorcycle clubs with a collection of muscle tees and trucker jackets. Pride events from Milwaukee to Lexington, Kentucky, are also reporting stronger business support. Companies are coming back into the fold, said Bob Wojtek, president of Wojtek Communications, Inc., which advises businesses on how to engage with LGBTQ consumers, employees, and communities. Some businesses, he said, are responsible to push back from their own employees to show more support for LGBTQ issues. It's also likely companies are thinking of Pride support as more of a marketing decision than a political decision, he added. Still, the renewed investment is unfolding more quietly than in previous years. It's not the same amount of visibility, Wojtek said. NYC Pride, which hosts the country's biggest Pride parade, has nearly a dozen more sponsors than it did last year, putting it on track to break even. A year ago, the group had a $750,000 shortfall after donors such as MasterCard, Target Corp, and Sky Vodka dropped off as major sponsors during growing conservative opposition and pressure from the Trump administration to back away from diversity, equality, and inclusion efforts. Sky owner David Camperi Milano, NV, said the brand is a sponsor of new NYC Pride this year, as well as other Pride events. But now, many companies are returning with sponsorships. Even those that don't want to be publicly named are increasingly willing to give funds, says M. Lind, executive director of NYC Pride. We are in a better financial situation, he said. It definitely is not the intense fear that it was last year. Target, for example, which Lynn says was a silent partner last year, is back as a publicly listed platinum sponsor. The retailer has been a lightning rod in the debate over corporate support for LGBTQ and reported a drop in sales after controversy surrounding a 2023 Pride Month merchandising program. In a statement, Target said it will continue to mark Pride Month by sponsoring local events in neighborhoods across the country, curating an assortment of products, and hosting internal programming to support our team. Despite signs of a rebound, LGBTQ marketers and activists say Pride sponsorships remain well below the levels seen in the early 2020s. President Donald Trump's return to the White House accelerated the corporate retreat. By the time he signed executive orders in early 2025 targeting DEI programs, including guidance on pronoun use and gender identity policies, dozens of companies had publicly distanced themselves from LGBTQ causes. Companies are still treading carefully, weighing the risk of drawing Republican-led ire against the expectations of more progressive employees and shoppers. A new Gallup poll highlights the growing divide. The May survey found backing for same-sex marriage and other LGBTQ-related issues has dropped after two decades of gains. But nearly all of the decline comes from changing attitudes among Republicans. In 2022, a majority of Republicans said they supported gay marriage. This year, that figure fell to 37%. Views of Democrats were mostly unchanged. Anti-DEI crusader Robbie Starbuck, who forced more than a dozen major retailers to disavow LGBTQ activities to avoid boycotts in 2024, said he plans to watch closely this month to see if companies backslide and is prepared to call them out again to his followers on social media. Smaller Pride events have faced less disruption because they rely more heavily on local businesses that are less vulnerable to pressure from activists like Starbuck, said Jason Schubert, president of the Lexington Pride Center. The group's annual Pride event in Kentucky, held during the last weekend in May, attracted about 20,000 people. The group had a setback 2 years ago when Toyota Motor Corp pulled its funding after Starbucks called for a boycott of the automaker over DEI activities. But the festival largely rebounded this year because of local support, Schubert said. The shock has kind of worn off, he said. Toyota had no comment. Corporate advisors and event organizers say many companies are still marking Pride Month without changes. Apple Inc. is a Pride Edition support loop watch band for its watch and has promoted a new Pride wallpaper for devices as part of a recent operating system update. Levi's is a sponsor of the San Francisco Pride Parade and is supporting parades in Amsterdam, Mexico City, Paris, and Warsaw. Travel companies and airlines also show few signs of cutbacks. Delta has not scaled back, the airline's chief executive officer, Ed Bastian, told Bloomberg last month when asked about plans for Pride Month. We're still out there actively supporting. Trump border chief warns New York ICE surge is coming. The Trump administration has drawn up a plan to surge U.S. immigration and customs enforcement personnel to New York City, a move that threatens to escalate tensions with New York Governor Kathy Hochul over the president's migrant crackdown. President Donald Trump's border czar, Tom Homan, said Monday he'd warn Hochul on the surge before she signed a bill late last month curbing operations and banning masked ICE agents in her state. You're going to see more ICE than you've ever seen in New York City, and it's coming, Homan said on Fox. I just reviewed an operational plan. I'm not going to tell you exactly when it's going to happen, but it's coming. Trump and Homan have previously threatened to drastically increase the number of immigration agents in New York City, but have yet to follow through like the administration did in other Democrat-run cities and states. New York City Mayor Zoran Mamdani said such a crackdown would ruin the spirit of the World Cup, which is expected to draw thousands of foreign visitors to the New York metro area, which is hosting several matches starting this month, including the championship. We will not allow ICE or anyone else to sow fear in our communities, especially at this moment. As the world comes to our city, we will stand proudly with our immigrant neighbors and reject these attacks for what they are, an attempt to divide us, Mamdani posted on X. Homan has insisted it's easier for immigration agents to arrest people who are already detained in jails than in the broader community. He said he told Hochul privately that he would flood the city with ICE agents if she prevented them from arresting people already in police custody. Homan's comments came amid ongoing tensions and protests at an immigration detention center in New Jersey. Trump says he, not Congress, is in charge of Kennedy Center in reversal. President Donald Trump floated that he'd remain in charge of the John F. Kennedy Center for the Performing Arts just days after he said Congress would retain control over the institution. I'm the chairman, so we'll just keep it going. Somebody has to do it, Trump told reporters Friday aboard Air Force One. It's lost hundreds of millions of dollars for years, and yet it's something you have to keep going, you know. It's the arts. Trump, in a social media post last week, said he would be working with Congress to transfer this failing institution back to them so they can make a determination as to what to do with it. Trump's comments show that the governance of the Kennedy Center remains in limbo just days after a court ruling ordered the removal of the president's name from the building. The center was previously governed by a bipartisan board of trustees, which Trump last year purged and filled with allies who installed him as the chair. Trump on Friday repeated criticisms of the judge in last year's court ruling, calling him totally conflicted. We're going to spend a lot of money on fixing it and making it, bringing it back to health, and the judge really made it very hard to do that, Trump added. The Kennedy Center is considered an offshoot of the Smithsonian Institution that operates independently, according to the Congressional Research Service. It receives funding from Congress to maintain its facilities, and money has already been set aside for the renovations.
1: 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Hi, my name is Billy, and here is tonight's weather forecast for the Talking Information Center. This evening, it will be mostly clear skies with degrees low around 67. The sun rose today at 5:07 a.m. The sun will set today at 8:22 p.m. The sun will rise tomorrow at 5:07 a.m. And that's all the weather I have for today. Billy giving you the weather for the Talking Information Center. Have a wonderful evening.
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9: 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Framingham.
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11: Hi, I'm Jennifer from the Talking Information Center, and today I'll be reading selected articles from the June 8th edition of The New Yorker. The first article, The Knicks, the Only Game in Town, by David Remnick. At the risk of deepening the polarization that has rent our precarious democracy to the point of collapse, it must be said categorically that the most triumphant moment in the post-war history of New York sports came on the night of May 8, 1970, when the Knicks captain and center Willis Reed, his injured right leg numbed with cortisone and carbocaine, limped onto the court at Madison Square Garden and, with two precise yet floor-bound jumpers, ripped the heart out of the Los Angeles Lakers and propelled his team to victory in the deciding game of the NBA Finals. Reed, who had been listed as doubtful for the contest by the medical authorities, drew reasonable comparison that glorious night to the fallen El Cid, the medieval Castilian warrior whose corpse, according to legend, was strapped onto his steed by his soldiers as they rode into battle outside Valencia. The Lakers, despite the presence of three immortals in their lineup, Wilt Chamberlain, Jerry West, and Elgin Baylor, had been spiritually vanquished by Reed's display of courage before they could even break a sweat. And as the Knicks widened their lead, Reed hobbled off the court, never to return, leaving the inevitabilities to the ball handler, ball thief, and sharp shooter Walt Frazier, who went on to register 36 points and 19 assists. That championship team, which soon added yet another star, Earl the Pearl Monroe, to its roster, won a second title against the Lakers again in 1973. The Knicks of that era also featured Bill Bradley, Dave DeBusschere, Dick Fallback Baby Barnett, Phil Action Jackson, Cassie Russell, and a lunch bucket guard named Mike Riordan, whose job it was to go into a game to commit a deliberate foul. Dick Fallback Baby Barnett, Phil Action Jackson, Cassie Russell, and a lunch bucket guard named Mike Riordan.

Good, that some scholars partial to the ancients will attempt to elevate the 1927 Yankees, led by the stoical Lou Gehrig and the Epicurean Babe Ruth, as the finest of all teams to play in the city. Gridiron-minded boomers will assert that, in 1969, Joe Namath's Jets scored, in Super Bowl III, the greatest of all Gotham miracles. Or maybe it was the amazing Mets of 1969, or the Bill Buckner-assisted Mets of 1986. Surely the two Ali Frazier fights of the 70s at the Garden were the most glamorous of all New York sporting events. For the first bout, life sent Norman Mailer to write and Frank Sinatra to be ringside photographer. But it was the decisive third, held in Manila, that was the most memorable. Millennials will propose the Jets, Rivera, Williams, Yankees teams as the best thing since Katz's pastrami. Whatever. Basketball is the city game. The Garden is its mecca. May 8, 1970 was the night of all sporting New York nights. Bliss it was in that dawn to be alive. So proclaimed the voices of the Knicks. John F.X. Condon at the Garden, Marv Albert on the air. Case closed. For Knicks fans, the half century since those two titles has been a prolonged excruciation with intermittent periods of thwarted hope. Ask Spike Lee, who as a kid attended the radiant 1970 finale and signed up for season tickets when the Knicks drafted Patrick Ewing in 1985. A number of stars have worn blue, orange, and white over the years. Ewing, Bernard King, Carmelo Anthony, to say nothing of the fleeting excitement of Linsanity more than a decade ago. But despite the team's trips to the finals in 1994, a seven-game tragedy against the Rockets, and 1999, a five-game bust against the Spurs, the mind of the loyal fan is tortured by a string of agonizing images. Among them, Reggie Miller of the Pacers burying three in Spike Lee's face, Larry Bird trash-talking all comers, and, well, Michael Jordan always. The only time the Knicks beat the Jordan-era Bulls in the playoffs was when he went on his baseball wander jar with the Birmingham Barons. The one unsullied triumph for New York pro hoops fans came in 2024 when the Liberty prevailed over the Minnesota Lynx to win the WNBA title. Here we go again, a season on the brink. The Knicks, fueled by the magical play of their point guard, Jalen Brunson, have made the NBA Finals. Brunson is 6'2", diminutive in today's league, and yet, night after night, he has played with ever greater flair and with far more velocity and power than Walt Frazier did. Scoring nearly 27 points a game in the playoffs so far, he slashes and spins his way towards the basket, shooting from seemingly impossible angles to the rim. In Game 1 of the Eastern Conference Finals, he almost single-handedly erased a 22-point lead in the fourth quarter to force the Cleveland Cavaliers into overtime and eventual defeat. Time and again, he went one-on-one against the rabbinically bearded Cavs star James Harden, driving, shifting direction, then suddenly lofting the ball against the top of the backboard and through the hoop. On the rare occasions when Brunson could find no way to score, he sent screaming passes to the corners, where his teammates lasered three-pointers at will. That late-game run, 44 points to the Cavs' 11, was as soul-crushing to Cleveland as the apparition of Willis Reed, hobbling to center court, had been to the Lakers 56 years ago. Brunson is hardly a lonely talent. Karl Anthony Towns, who seemed to crash to the hardwood every time he scores on the drive, is a wildly determined presence. No less thrilling, OG Anunoby, Mikal Bridges, Josh Hart, Landry Shamet, and Miles Deuce McBride
are all

0: capable of lighting it up on a given night. And God bless Mitchell Robinson, who might not be able to make half his foul shots, but throws his big body against his opponents with admirable will. Jittery courtside kibitzers, first-time long-timers, and Vegas savants are guarded in their evaluation of the Knicks' chances. The defending champions, the Oklahoma City Thunder, are admittedly a superior collection of athletes, and the very sight of the Spurs' spindly and preternaturally composed and gifted center, Victor Nanga, Wembanyama, DeFatoro Vassell, a.k.a. Wemby, a.k.a. the future of the NBA, calmly sinking threes from midcourt, will cast a shadow from San Antonio for years to come. But as another New York team instructs the city from its home in Flushing, you gotta believe. The Knicks are on an astounding run. Unselfish and undaunted, they're putting on a magnificent show. This is what joy feels like. You remember joy, don't you? Remembering Donald Newhouse by David Remnick. If the contemporary media scene has proved anything of late, it is that a reliably supportive proprietor is as rare as a cool breeze in August. The political and financial costs of backing journalism that challenges the honesty or the competence of the powerful can be distinctly inconvenient. Some owners show their mettle for a spell, then find adequate reason to knuckle under. Others have no intention of even pretending to do what is hard or what is right. Donald Newhouse, who died last week at the age of 96, was among the exceptions. He understood the value of editorial independence. For decades, he was a stalwart supporter of the many publications owned by the Newhouse family, including The New Yorker. Donald and his older brother, S.I. Newhouse Jr., who died in 2017, were born to a newspaper family. Their father created an empire of print that began in earnest with the purchase of the Staten Island Advance in 1922, then extended to Newark, Cleveland, New Orleans, Portland, and many places beyond. In 1959, he bought Condé Nast, a struggling enterprise in those days, which was anchored mainly by Vogue. It may be difficult in the current era to imagine what it once was to have a passion for newspapers. Donald and Cy's father was so enamored of newsprint that he spurned a chance to buy the New York Yankees and purchased newspapers in the Syracuse area instead. Both Donald and Cy attended Syracuse University for a while, but leaped impatiently into the family business well before graduation. The brothers were close, trading confidences all week long, then meeting for dinner on Sunday nights at Settemezzo, an Italian restaurant in the Upper East Side. Together, over the years, they steadily expanded the family's privately owned company. Donald and Cy were in some ways distinctly different. Cy, who ran Condé Nast as his primary business passion, was, despite his innate shyness, a high-profile figure in New York, a risk-taking publisher who pursued the unlikely revival of Vanity Fair and the acquisition of The New Yorker from the Fleischman family in 1985, largely because of his love of magazines. Donald was immersed in newspapers, not only the editorial process, but also the stuff of print, typesetting, the quality of ink, the various grades of paper. While Cy worked in Manhattan, Donald spent much of his time in Newark at the offices of the Star-Ledger. Both men arrived at work before anyone else. As his editors knew, the best way to reach Donald was to call him at the office at around 5 or 6 in the morning. Under Donald, the family's newspapers won numerous Pulitzer Prizes. The Patriot News in Harrisburg, Pennsylvania, won for local reporting in 2012, after it broke the Jerry Sandusky sexual abuse scandal in Penn State. The Times-Picayune in New Orleans won for both public service and breaking news reporting in 2006 for its online and print coverage of Hurricane Katrina. And between 2001 and 2011, the Star-Ledger won 3 times. Donald Newhouse was an unpretentious, even joyful personality, the rare person of great means who knew how lucky he was while never thinking he was better than anyone less fortunate. Into his 80s and 90s, he enjoyed 3-mile-long walks and ocean sailing with his family. And yet he knew profound grief as well, losing both his brother, Cy, and his wife, Susan, to dementia. After Susan Newhouse died in 2015, Donald became an active and generous supporter of the Association for Frontotemporal Degeneration, which is devoted to finding a cure for the disease and lending support to caregivers. At an annual fundraiser dinner called Hope Rising, he would always close the proceedings by joining one Broadway singer or another in a version of Eddie Cantor's If You Knew Susie Like I Know Susie, an unabashed show of love and devotion. Donald Newhouse spent his last days at his home in New Jersey, surrounded by his family, and is survived by his sons, Stephen and Michael, and his daughter, Catherine Mele, their spouses, and 6 grandchildren. He also got to see his first great-grandchild, Zev. That, too, was part of his great good fortune. The World Cup, according to Gianni Infantino, by Sam Knight. In English, it's called the World Cup, but I prefer the stirring names by which it's known in other European languages. Mundial, Mondiali, Weltmeisterschaft, and which better convey the idea that this is not a sports tournament, but something closer to a cosmological event, heavy with meaning. For soccer people, it requires no effort to measure out your life in World Cups. Just a few seconds of footage, or even a photograph, is usually enough. The color of the turf, the haircuts, the uniforms, the exact shade of summer blue, to ascertain not only which year it was and who won, but where you were and who you were with and why you were with them and what the preoccupations of that time were from which it was possible, however briefly, to escape. My earliest World Cup memory, a 6-year-old's spiral of indignation and despair, is of Diego Maradona's dastardly hand of God, which eliminated England in the quarterfinals in the 1986 edition in Mexico. 20 years later, I watched the final, an operatic affair between France and Italy, at a pub in East London. Zinedine Zidane, the great French playmaker, headbutted Marco Materazzi, a wily Italian defender, who had made a passing remark about Zidane's sister. Zidane was ejected and France lost. It was a London summer night when the smell of dried-out parks and exhaust fumes never entirely clears from the air. I stood at the bar with my girlfriend, whom I was desperately in love with, but who didn't care about soccer at all. And I can still feel the conflicting parts of me, one part absorbed by the magnitude, the improbable aesthetic beauty of Zidane's gesture, the other by her, reaching in 2 unbridgeable directions at once. We broke up soon afterward. She is now my wife. So these are complicated, major occasions, and this summer's World Cup, which runs from June 11th to July 19th, will be the same or even more so. For the first time, the tournament will be played across 3 nations, United States, Mexico, and Canada, with 48 teams, up from 32 as in previous editions, and a total of 104 matches. It will be longer, more climatically varied, and more revenue generating than ever before. It will probably be fantastic. Perhaps something will go wrong. Either way, the World Cup will be wasted on most Americans. Although millions will marvel at the sheer scale and global character of the enterprise, the Democratic Republic of Congo will play Uzbekistan on the evening of June 27th in Atlanta. It is unlikely to graft onto their sense of time and shared memory the way that Italy's victory did in 1982, for example. That summer, Gianni Infantino, now the president of the Federación Internacional de Football Association, which governs global soccer and owns the World Cup, was 12 years old and living in Brig, a small town in the Swiss Alps. Infantino's parents were Italian migrants. His father worked on the night trains that ran under the mountains and across Europe, and his mother managed a kiosk at the railway station. Working-class Italians suffered discrimination in Switzerland during Infantino's childhood. But the triumph of the Azzurri, the Italian men's national team, in the World Cup helped to change that. "It allowed us to grow," Infantino said in a speech in 2021. "For me personally, I think that the 1982 World Cup was definitely the moment when the football virus became part of my life and my body." Swiss Italians of Infantino's generation have described the mounting euphoria of that summer as a feeling of riscatto, redemption and release. Brig is only a few miles from the Italian border. Infantino calls his personality a combination of Italian creativity and Swiss precision. After one match, he and his family crossed the border to the town of Domodossola to celebrate. There were no Italian flags on sale anywhere, so Infantino's mother bought strips of red, white, and green fabric and sewed them together herself. Brig is in the Upper Valais, a gaunt and conservative place where the inhabitants speak Walliser German, an Alpine dialect that many Swiss people find unintelligible. 6 miles along the valley is Visp, the birthplace of Sepp Blatter, Infantino's predecessor at FIFA, who, until Infantino entered the picture, was the most infamous soccer administrator of all time. Blatter was a former PR man and wedding MC who became a pioneer of global sponsorship and broadcast deals. He joined FIFA in 1975 and worked there for 40 years. Under Blatter, FIFA became powerful and rich, but also morbidly corrupt. The organization is made up of 211 national soccer associations and their representatives. For decades, FIFA officials accepted bribes from sports marketing companies in exchange for selling them the broadcast rights to valuable tournaments they controlled at preferential rates. At a news conference toward the end of Blatter's reign, a prankster showered him with banknotes. Blatter ran the show, but never quite took center stage. In World Cup Fever, A New History of the Tournament, the writer Simon Cooper likens him to Der Portier, the manager of an expensive Swiss hotel who understands all his customers' predilections and who has the cash to cover their bills. Blatter's genius lay in knowing who was bribing whom. Patrick Oberle, a Swiss journalist and documentary filmmaker who has covered FIFA for years, told me. Since taking over in 2016, Infantino has made Blatter seem small-time by comparison. He has sublimated FIFA into his own personhood with astonishing success. His Instagram account, which has 4.2 million followers and a comment section that is strictly curtailed, is now the organization's principal mouthpiece. He has transformed the role of the FIFA president into that of a prominent international politician. President Donald Trump calls Infantino the king of soccer, while dramatically increasing FIFA's revenues and reach. Infantino will be unavoidable this summer. During the previous World Cup in Qatar, directors of the official tournament feed were reportedly instructed to show him in the crowd once per match and not while he was looking at his phone. The geography of this year's World Cup means that he won't be physically omnipresent, but his imprint will be everywhere. It's safe to say that there's no major decision that's being made at this tournament without the direct involvement of Gianni, a former high-ranking FIFA official told me. FIFA has staged two men's World Cups under Infantino, but the 2026 edition is the first to be awarded and delivered during his tenure, and thus fully shaped in his image. He has already declared it to be the greatest of all time. Infantino's messaging is as relentless as a 3D printer's. He is fond of the number 11, which is the number of players on a soccer team. Most things are iconic. He likes to describe FIFA as the official happiness provider to humanity. Infantino is both absolutely in control and strangely ill at ease. He doesn't trust many people, the former official said. His circle is very small. Oberle, the Swiss journalist, has interviewed him four times. Infantino declined to speak with me. In every case, I was faced with someone who was fearful, Oberle said. It was a peculiar feeling. It was as if he were sitting an exam. In 2023, when Infantino was reelected, unopposed, for a second full term as president, he opened a rare news conference with a rebuke for the waiting reporters. I don't understand why some of you are so mean, he said. Why? Why? I don't get it. The modern history of FIFA begins at dawn 11 years ago, when Swiss police officers entered the Bor au Lac, a luxurious 19th century hotel in Zurich, and started arresting the organization's delegates, who had gathered for an annual congress. That raid, on May 27, 2015, followed years of investigations by the U.S. Department of Justice and the FBI. More than 40 FIFA officials and associates were ultimately indicted on various fraud charges, 27 pleading guilty. As the delegates were marched out of their hotel rooms, investigators also arrived at the home of FIFA, the organization's global headquarters, which has six underground levels dug into a hillside on the edge of Zurich. According to a Swiss search warrant, the police spent from 7:50 a.m. to 9:30 p.m. in the building, removing hundreds of boxes of bidding documents, World Cup contracts, and USB drives. 6 days later, Blatter announced that he would step down. For years, his presumptive heir had been Michel Platini, a former captain of the French national team, and the president of UEFA, Europe's soccer governing body. FIFA's national associations are organized into six powerful continental blocks. Where Blatter was a political operator, Platini was bluff and down to earth, an actual soccer guy. In the 80s, Platini had won the Ballon d'Or, the prize for the world's best player, 3 years in a row. Everything is set up for Michel Platini to be president, the formal official recalled. But a single invoice changed that. On the afternoon of September 25th, some 4 months after the raids, Olivier Tormann, the head of the Swiss Economic Crime Division, returned to the home of FIFA to question Blatter and Platini about a payment of 2 million Swiss francs, roughly $2 million, that his officers had discovered. Although the alleged purpose of the payment for consulting work that Platini had done for Blatter in the late 90s, and its timing just before Blatter's re-election in 2011, were definitely questionable, they weren't obviously illegal, unlike the bribery and money laundering that the FBI had uncovered. But Swiss prosecutors didn't see it that way. The two most important administrators in global soccer were taken to separate rooms. According to a former employee at the organization, as the FIFA president was led away, Tormann asked a receptionist, "Do you have a defibrillator for Mr. Blatter?" The criminal investigation ended Blatter's and Platini's careers in soccer. Both men were charged with forgery and fraud, but later acquitted of any wrongdoing. It also threw open the succession question at FIFA. Who would run instead of Platini? For years, he had been assisted at UEFA by Infantino, its 45-year-old general secretary, and the former head of its legal department. Platini had star quality, but Infantino was an energetic administrator with a noticeable gift for languages. It was a bit like Pinky in the Brain, a former FIFA executive told me, referring to a 90s cartoon about two genetically engineered mice. In each episode, the brain would come up with a plot to take over the world. Infantino was the brains, Platini was the fun. Among fans, Infantino was best known for overseeing the draws for UEFA's competitions, like the Champions League, where a former player would take balls out of a glass bowl and then open them to disclose which teams were playing each other. Infantino presided over the events with jocular asides and instant recall of previous matches and scores. He was extremely competent and hardworking, a former colleague at UEFA said. He knew all the rules, read all the regulations. When UEFA adopted Infantino as its presidential candidate, some observers wondered whether he was merely a placeholder until Platini could clear his name. But Gianni's campaign was very slick, Philippe Auclair, a veteran French journalist and soccer writer, recalled. He traveled everywhere. He met absolutely everybody. With UEFA's funding, Infantino toured the world, courting soccer bureaucrats from Montserrat to Papua New Guinea. Each FIFA member has equal voting power. He was like a juggernaut, basically, which surprised a lot of us, Auclair said. Infantino's chief rival was Sheikh Salman bin Ibrahim Al-Khalifa of Bahrain, the president of the Asian Football Confederation and a longtime dealmaker in FIFA. But on election day in Zurich, Infantino gave a 13-minute speech that was crisp and commanding. Beginning in English, he switched effortlessly among Italian, German, French, Spanish, and Portuguese. He acknowledged the arrests and the need for reform. We have been speaking in the last months about many, many things. Corruption, courts, tribunals, lawyers, whatever, he said. Police. But Infantino's central and audacious pitch to the delegates was that, as president, he would give them more riches than ever before. When I propose figures, I know what I'm speaking about, he said. His plan was to double the amount of FIFA revenues that were paid out to members to help develop soccer in their countries, a total of $1.2 billion. The money of FIFA is your money, he said. It's not the money of the FIFA president. It's your money. The room broke out in loud applause. A former FIFA employee who was watching the proceedings realized that the election was over. Like, why even vote, the employee said. He just promised them more money. If Infantino has an operating philosophy, it is more. For the first 73 years of FIFA's history, the organization arranged just two competitions, the Men's World Cup and the soccer tournaments at the Olympic Games. Now it oversees 20, ranging from the FIFA Beach Soccer World Cup to FIFA, an esports division. Infantino sees FIFA's expansion in ethical as well as commercial terms. He talks about soccer the way that other people talk about clean water or universal basic income. Immediately you have a ball, you smile, he said at last year's American Business Forum in Miami. This is a magical object which transforms children or people into happy people or happy children. In 2022, at a meeting of the Council of Europe, a human rights organization, Infantino suggested that holding the World Cup more often might prevent so many African refugees from drowning in the Mediterranean. The effects on FIFA's bottom line have been tremendous. So since Infantino took over, its revenues, which are calculated on a four-year cycle, have more than doubled. During the next cycle, which will run until 2030, FIFA is projected to have $14 billion to spend, of which $2.7 billion, some 20%, will be handed back to its national associations under a program known as FIFA Forward. Blatter championed football development in the 1970s to translate profits from FIFA's ticket sales, sponsors, and broadcasters into fields and shoes and soccer programs around the world. But skeptics have long argued that such funding, which has increased eightfold under Infantino, is really just a mechanism for patronage and control. Brazil, which has a population of 213 million people, of whom around a quarter live in poverty, has won the Men's World Cup five times. Between 2023 and 2025, it received $6.35 million from FIFA Forward. The wealthy Republic of San Marino, population 34,000, which is the bottom-ranked soccer nation in the world, received $94,000 more. The president holds the purse strings. The concentration of so much money at the top creates two fundamental problems, Miguel Maduro, a Portuguese governance scholar, told me at FIFA. The first is that it gives any incumbent extraordinary leverage over the delegates who elect him. That's why no president of a football association dares to publicly challenge the president, Maduro said. The second is what Maduro called a systemic conflict of interest between FIFA's missions of regulating and monetizing soccer. In May 2016, Maduro was appointed as the chairman of a new governance and review committee at FIFA to oversee elections and senior appointments at the organization. Maduro was one of several high-profile figures, including Navi Pillay, a former United Nations High Commissioner for Human Rights, who were recruited to reform FIFA and recast its public image in the wake of corruption scandal. But a year later, Maduro and Pillay were gone, along with Joseph Weiler, a professor at New York University, after the committee refused to appoint Vitaly Mutko, Russia's deputy prime minister, to FIFA's ruling council, because he was a serving government official. The moment we start to do things that could put into risk Infantino's structure of power, he had to decide whether to stay faithful to the reform process or stay in power, Maduro told me. He didn't hesitate. People who have worked at FIFA describe it as an intoxicating place. Okay, you work at a massive investment bank. Is there one global investment bank? Mark Goddard, who worked at FIFA for 13 years, asked me. There is only one FIFA. There will only ever be one FIFA by intention and design. The former executive observed how rapidly new hires could fall under its spell. Within 6 to 12 months, you see a huge personality shift, he said. You see people who suddenly have this massive sense of entitlement, who get angry about the smallest things, like, why has this person got match tickets? Why is this person seated here? Why did this person get this watch? FIFA describes itself as a nonprofit, but its staff and delegates live well. Members of the FIFA Council and many chairmen of its committees are paid hundreds of thousands of dollars, plus expenses and per diems, to attend a handful of meetings a year. Under Infantino, the number of FIFA committees has increased from 7 to 35. No one is saying to be humble at any point. You go to tournament events in exotic locations. You're flown business class. You stay at five-star hotels on Copacabana Beach, the former executive went on. Maduro added, It's very easy to get co-opted or captured. You just need not to take very seriously your function. FIFA has had other presidents who channeled the spirit of their era. Jules Rimet, who created the World Cup, was the son of grocers and grew up in fin de siècle Paris. Rimet believed, beyond all reason, in soccer's ability to reconcile warring nations. According to World Cup Fever, he volunteered to serve in the trenches of the First World War at the age of 41, where he was bombarded for 4 years and awarded the Croix de Guerre 3 times. Throughout his service, he wrote letters, hands shivering from the cold, to organize future international soccer competitions. Blatter and his predecessor, João Havelange, a Brazilian businessman, were 20th century pioneers of branding and marketing deals, agents of globalization. Infantino is a creature of our post-liberal moment, simultaneously banal and hard to read. His vision for the game is to expand FIFA's power and his own power by definition, basically using the logic that anything that is good for me and FIFA is good for football, the former UEFA colleague said. It's very simple. Earlier this year, Infantino's 10th anniversary at FIFA was branded Infinite 10 on the organization's social media channels and marked by a 30-minute adulatory film, of which more than 5 minutes was taken up by congratulatory cell phone video messages sent by the great and the good of soccer. Infantino could not be more European, and yet he often chastises the historic and economic center of the sport that he governs. More than 70% of the players at the previous World Cup played in the European leagues. Europe has to do much more, he said during his election speech, imploring the continent to share its footballing wealth and expertise with other countries. He is troubling to many Europeans because he suggests that both their power and their preoccupations with democracy, human rights, and the rule of law are somehow quaint and fading. It's easy in our part of the world to paint with a dark paint everything that comes from the East, from Russia, or from the Arab world, Infantino said at a news conference in Moscow 6 months before the 2018 World Cup in Russia. He was later awarded the Order of Friendship by Vladimir Putin. FIFA's statutes describe the organization as neutral in matters of politics and religion. But neutral is not the same as disinterested. During the 1934 World Cup in Italy, Rimet sat in silence next to Benito Mussolini during matches in Rome. Il Duce liked to watch with sustained attention, without distractions, Rimet later wrote. In 1978, FIFA allowed the World Cup to be staged by Argentina's military junta. Brave ground staff painted the base of the goalposts black to remind the world of the victims of the regime. The governments that Infantino has worked most closely with as FIFA president have been Putin's, the Emir of Qatar's, the Trump administration, and the Kingdom of Saudi Arabia. On the one hand, it is a self-selecting group. FIFA has to deal with rulers who have the wealth and the disposition to put on the largest events. A lot of the sucking up is exactly as a multinational corporations will do, a former FIFA committee member told me. It's the behavior of Coca-Cola, of Siemens, of Mercedes. In 2024, Aramco, the Saudi state-owned oil company, became an official FIFA sponsor. On the other hand, Infantino's fascination with autocracy seems to be more than just a matter of the people whom he does business with. In 2021, he and his family lived in Qatar, which hosted the following year's World Cup. On the eve of the tournament, Infantino gave what is known as his "Today I Feel" speech, in which he said that he felt as if he were Qatari, Arab, African, gay, disabled, and a migrant worker, all at the same time, in response to criticism of the labor and human rights conditions in the Gulf state. The soundbite was widely ridiculed, but it was only a fragment of a much longer address in which Infantino questioned the superiority of Western values and claimed that soccer was an irreducible good, immune to the human context in which it was played. If we could organize an event in any company of the world, in North Korea, I would be the first to go, he said. Infantino likes to remind people that FIFA has more members than the United Nations. Earlier this year, the organization announced a partnership with Trump's Board of Peace at its launch in Washington, D.C. Infantino presented what appeared to be an AI-generated video of a new $75 million football ecosystem that would rebuild people, emotion, hope, and trust in Gaza, and rocked out while Javier Milei, the president of Argentina, sang along to an Elvis song. Then, in March, Infantino was among a handful of spectators at the Mardin Sports Complex in southern Turkey to watch the Iranian men's team play a friendly match and to insist on the team's appearance at the World Cup this summer. We have to bring people together. It is my responsibility, he said recently. It is our responsibility. It is a form of politics in which choices, even Infantino's, do not really exist. Last year, he delayed the start of the FIFA Congress in Paraguay by 3 hours because he was tied up with Trump and Mohammed bin Salman, the Saudi crown prince, in Doha. A group of UEFA delegates walked out in protest, accusing Infantino of putting his political ambitions ahead of soccer's. Infantino can't stand that kind of dissent. He does not believe in boycotts or what he refers to disapprovingly as pressure on FIFA's members or corporate sponsors. At the American Business Forum, he said that he is surprised whenever he reads negative coverage about Trump. He's just implementing what he said he would do. So I think we should all support what he's doing because I think he's doing pretty good, right? A month later, at the ceremony for the World Cup draw in Washington, D.C., Infantino awarded Trump FIFA's inaugural Peace Prize. This is what we want from a leader, Infantino said, as he bestowed a miniature version of Thoughts and Desires, a statue that stands outside the UN's offices in Geneva, upon the president. Only one FIFA member, Lise Klaveness, the president of the Norwegian Football Federation, has had the temerity to speak out against Infantino's political freelancing. I sat in Washington in a room full of football presidents and felt the painful feeling of being hostage to something that is clearly wrong, she said in a speech 2 months later. The feeling that the emperor is not only walking without clothes, but that he is leading us in a dangerous direction, and that, at the same time, I can't stop it. Everyone else, for the most part, takes the magic ball and smiles. After the prize ceremony, Trump and Infantino returned to the stage with the leaders of the other host countries for this summer's World Cup, Claudia Sheinbaum, the president of Mexico, and Mark Carney, the prime minister of Canada, to begin the draw for the tournament. Carney pulled out the first ball, which he unscrewed to reveal the first team assigned to the group stages. Uh-oh, he said, chuckling. It was Canada. Sheinbaum pulled out the next. Viva Mexico, she whooped. Trump, at least, had the naturalness, or the insouciance, to show that he knew the thing was rigged. This is shocking, he deadpanned, after taking out a ball for the USA. But Infantino didn't mind. He had his own podium for FIFA alongside the host nations. He marshaled the politicians like a concierge you might easily mistake for a guest. Then he took out his phone for a group selfie. Infantino's most notable intervention at FIFA has been his foray into club soccer, which was once the preserve of national and regional associations. FIFA's elite club competition, the Club World Cup, used to be little more than a set of glorified friendlies between the continental champions, usually held in the Middle East or Japan. But in 2022, Infantino changed the format dramatically. The tournament would now take place every 4 years, like the World Cup proper, and include 32 teams rather than seven. There would be a prize pot of $1 billion and a new trophy made by Tiffany & Company. Not long ago, I stopped by FIFA's museum in Zurich, where the new Club World Cup was on display. It is a large concave disc made of gold vermeil, which opens with a key to reveal what looks like an astronomical model. Almost every surface is laser engraved with text in 13 languages. Infantino's favorite slogan, "Football Unites the World," is rendered in Latin as "Politidas Coniguit Mundum." I'm sure I said that wrong. Elsewhere on the trophy, there are the original rules of soccer from 1863, which include a prescription on players having nails, iron plates, or gutta percha, a Malaysian rubber-like material now used in root canals, protruding from their boots. Infantino's name is inscribed twice, as the competition's founding president and visionary in the trophy's heavily punctuated prose, "The pinnacle of all club competitions. Inspired by FIFA President Gianni Infantino, the tournament, first staged in 2025, eclipses any precedent." Infantino's first revamped Club World Cup took place in the U.S. last summer and presented an uneven spectacle. There were mismatches. Bayern Munich, the perennial German champions, thumped Auckland City 10-0. At a match in Orlando, only 3,000 people turned up to watch Ulsan HD of South Korea lose 1-0 to Mamelodi Sundowns of South Africa. There can be such a thing as too much soccer. Games were dulled by the heat. Players from the top European teams like Real Madrid and Paris Saint-Germain had already played 60 matches during their regular seasons before taking to pitches in heat dome temperatures of 97 degrees and stifling humidity. "It's impossible," Marcos Llorente of Atletico Madrid complained after a match in Pasadena. "Even my toenails were hurting." Ahead of the tournament, the European members of FIFPro, a players' union, filed a legal complaint against FIFA, alleging abuse of dominance over the soccer calendar, which forces some players to compete virtually all year round. Fans of the Club World Cup also suffered from the heat, thunderstorms, and the vagaries of FIFA's dynamic ticket pricing, whereby prices rise and fall according to demand. Shortly before the semifinal between Chelsea and Fluminense, a Brazilian club, at MetLife Stadium in New Jersey, ticket prices went from $473 to $13. As if reading from the trophy, Infantino describes the tournament as "the most successful club competition in the world." The winning team, Chelsea, earned more than $100 million in prize money. The Club World Cup was a rehearsal for the big one this summer. There will be 60% more matches at the 2026 World Cup than at any previous edition. According to research published by the journal Sports Medicine in March, never has one tournament presented such a combination of extreme environmental factors, with players encountering high altitude for matches in Guadalajara and Mexico City, elevated pollution risk from ozone and possible wildfire smoke on the West Coast, and the danger of exertional heat illness or stroke when forced to play in the midday sun. During the tournament, more than half of the 16 participating venues are expected to exceed safe temperature levels for high activity sports, as determined by the FIFPro and the American College of Sports Medicine. FIFA's own safety threshold is a few degrees higher. Last December, FIFA announced that there would be 2 cooling breaks per match, regardless of the weather, which led to speculation that the organization was more interested in creating regular interruptions for broadcasters and sponsors than in player welfare. The Champions League final, the climax of the European soccer season, takes place 12 days before the World Cup starts. It's no secret that there's not enough time. Lee Taylor, a sports scientist at Loughborough University and a co-author of Sports Medicine paper, said, "They won't be prepared in the gold standard way. The players are bloody knackered." The ticketing environment has also been extreme. At the World Cup in Qatar in 2022, the most expensive seats for the final cost about $1,600. In April, equivalent tickets for this year's final at MetLife went on sale for $10,990. A month later, the price tripled to almost $33,000. For the first time at a World Cup, FIFA has experimented with both dynamic pricing and its own proprietary resale platform, on which it earns an additional 30% commission. The organization is forecast to make about $2.5 billion from ticket sales. A big issue in the past was to make sure it was accessible to everyone, or to most people, the former senior official said. This one is obviously different. In early April, I visited FIFA's resale site to see what I could find. A few months earlier, in response to complaints about high prices, the organization had released thousands of $60 tickets for hardcore fans. I found one of those at the back of the upper deck of AT&T Stadium in Arlington, Texas, for England's game against Croatia on June 17th for $2,000. For the quarterfinal that will be played in Miami on July 11th, there were seats high above the corner flag available for $5,000. But for virtually the same spot, one row down, the price rose to $35,000. Last week, prosecutors in New York and New Jersey subpoenaed FIFA for information about its ticketing strategy. Jennifer Davenport, the New Jersey Attorney General, called the process a gauntlet of confusion, fake scarcity, and impossibly high prices. "This is a tournament without rules," Ronan Evane, the executive director of Football Supporters Europe, a network of fan groups, told me one morning this spring. I asked Evane what he was most concerned about. "It is rather the things I am not concerned about," he replied. "Immigration control was at the top of the list of concerns. Citizens from 4 countries that have qualified for the World Cup, Senegal, Haiti, Iran, and Cote d'Ivoire, currently face restrictions traveling to the U.S. "What's going to be the security doctrine of the tournament?" Evian asked. "Can you show an LGBT plus flag? Can you show a flag of Greenland?" FIFA's permanent workforce has almost doubled in size during Infantino's presidency, and another 1,000 staff have been hired to put on the World Cup, many working from the organization's offices in Miami. According to Evian, one of the major challenges ahead of the tournament has simply been to obtain information about visas or ticketing for disabled fans or parking. Even small decisions within FIFA are thought to require Infantino's personal approval. "He decides everything by himself," a former council member told me, an arrangement that has contributed to an atmosphere of opacity and delay. FIFA denies this. Evian told me that FIFA staff sometimes message him to find out what's going on. "The boss is all-powerful, but he's largely absent," Evian said. "It looks like people are left with 2 options, either not doing anything or trying to guess what he wants." When I texted Evian's comment to a former FIFA employee who'd spent years working for Infantino, he replied, "Decisions equals risk equals fear." This article goes on. Oh, I think I can finish it. Maybe not. It's just got two or three more paragraphs, but unfortunately, it's probably going to take me longer than time permits. So I do hope you've enjoyed today's reading of the June 11th New Yorker. And I thank you again for listening to the Talking Information Center.
1: 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Hi, my name is Billy, and here is tonight's weather forecast for the Talking Information Center. This evening, it will be mostly clear skies with degrees low around 67. The sun rose today at 5:07 a.m. The sun will set today at 8:22 p.m. The sun will rise tomorrow at 5:07 a.m. And that's all the weather I have for today. Billy giving you the weather for the Talking Information Center. Have a wonderful evening.
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1: And coming up next on the Talking Information Center, it's today's reading of the Washington Examiner. 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
5: It's Scott, and I am reading today from the Washington Examiner, the edition published May 20th to May 27th. And we're starting off with stories from the Washington Briefing section. This one is headlined, "Adverse Court Rulings Slow and May Stop House Democrats March to the Majority." Subheadline, "Midterm Elections Will Reveal Whether Supreme Court and Virginia Decisions Were Politically Unrecoverable Body Blows or Temporary Setbacks." And it's written by Barnini Chakrabarty. And Barnini Chakrabarty is a senior political reporter at the Washington Examiner. A growing sense of dread has begun spreading through Democratic circles as a rapidly shifting political landscape threatens to complicate the party's path back to House control in November. Democrats entered the year with momentum after California voters approved Proposition 50, a mid-decade redistricting overhaul that redrew congressional lines to benefit the party through the 2026, 28, and 30 election cycles. Under the new map, Democrats could potentially capture as many as 48 of California's 52 House seats. The move was in response to President Trump urging Texas to redraw its maps to potentially net 5 more Republican House seats ahead of November's general election. Following the California Democratic victory, led by outgoing Governor Gavin Newsom, Utah Democrats won a long-running legal fight over the drawing of House districts. It's led to a new map there that could give Democrats one of 4 House seats in the Beehive State after years of a 4-0 Republican romp. But the early optimism that Democrats felt has been tempered by a series of recent setbacks. 2 court rulings, one from the U.S. Supreme Court and another from Virginia's highest court, combined with an aggressive GOP-led effort to redraw congressional maps in several red states, have handed Republicans their strongest burst of momentum in months, putting Democrats on somewhat shaky ground. "Redistricting is one of the most powerful political weapons in America," said political analyst Mike Fahey in a conversation with the Washington Examiner. "These rulings just gave Republicans a major opening at exactly the right time politically. Despite the wins, Republicans are hardly guaranteed a smooth path in the midterm elections. President Trump, approaching the midway point of his second non-consecutive White House term, seems increasingly like a drag on House Republicans, And the opposition party to the president has picked up seats in every midterm election cycle but three over the past 100 years. House Republicans are defending their majority amid a difficult political environment that's marked by sagging presidential approval ratings, exorbitant White House spending requests for a proposed ballroom sought by Trump, rising inflation, persistently high gas prices, and an unpopular, erratic war with Iran that shows no sign of ending anytime soon. Republicans do currently hold a razor-thin 217 to 214 House edge with several vacancies, gas prices, and an unpopular, erratic war with Iran that shows no sign of ending anytime soon. Republicans do currently hold a razor-thin

117 seats categorized as safely Democratic or leaning that way, enough that flipping a single toss-up district could have handed them control of the chamber. Democrats are now favored in only 208 seats, leaving them with the far more difficult task of capturing 10 out of 18 competitive toss-up races in order to win back the House. Virginia voters in April narrowly approved an expensive Democratic-backed redistricting effort designed to potentially net the party as many as 4 additional seats in Congress. The Democratic edge is currently a mere 6-5, and ballot measure supporters sought to make it deeply blue to the tune of 10-1. The measure's approval by voters briefly shifted momentum in Democrats' favor in the escalating national fight over congressional maps. It was a big part of Democrats' strategy to counter Republican gains in Florida, Missouri, and North Carolina. In Ohio, where redistricting had to take place in 2026 due to a voter-approved ballot measure, Republicans are looking to pick up 2 seats. So, for a moment, the redistricting battle had appeared roughly even, yet even that advantage did not last long. Republicans filed suit against the Virginia redistricting ballot measure approved by voters, and the Virginia Supreme Court dealt Democrats a major setback in May, ruling 4-3 that lawmakers failed to follow the state's constitutional amendment process properly. That decision forced Virginia to revert to its existing congressional maps for the midterm elections, erasing what Democrats had hoped would be a crucial edge. The state's Democratic Attorney General, Jay Jones, recently filed an emergency appeal with the U.S. Supreme Court, asking justices to overturn that ruling, arguing that the Virginia court had effectively overridden the will of voters who approved the amendment at the ballot box. It is unlikely that the high court, which has historically been reluctant to interfere with state courts' interpretations of their own constitutions, will get involved. Democrats, however, do still have a shot at beating 2 of 4 Republicans targeted by the would-be redistricting plans. Republican Representatives Jen Kiggins and Rob Whitman both have long been on House Democrats' target list. Kiggins is likely to face a rematch in the suburban Hampton Roads 2nd Congressional District against the former Democratic Congresswoman she ousted in the 2022 midterm elections, that is Representative Elaine Luria. Voters there in 2024 backed Trump over Democratic nominee Kamala Harris by a sliver, 49.5% to 49.3%. To the north, several Democrats are competing in the 1st Congressional District, which includes the western Chesapeake Bay and suburbs north and west of Richmond. Trump won more easily there, almost 52% to almost 47%. But persistent sprawl from the outer Washington, D.C. area has led many Democratic and independent voters to move there, giving Democrats hope of beating the incumbent. However, the late-game Republican redistricting wins, the pair of court decisions, and a Florida map that could increase the Sunshine State's House delegation from 20-8 to 24-4, quashed Democratic boasts that they had evened the redistricting score. Roughly akin to a basketball team that falls behind in the first quarter and then, through smart play and hustle, evens it up in the second quarter, even taking the lead for a short time. But after holding the other team even in the third quarter, it falls way behind in the fourth and loses big. The Virginia Supreme Court decision came just days after the U.S. Supreme Court signed off on weakening a key section of the Voting Rights Act that for decades had protected black representation in the South. The ruling gave Republican-controlled legislatures a new opening to redraw congressional boundaries in ways that critics warned would weaken minority voting influence while expanding GOP opportunities in the House. Several red states moved swiftly to capitalize on that court decision. In Tennessee, for example, lawmakers redrew the state's congressional map in a way that may effectively dismantle the last Democratic-held district, shifting from an 8-1 Republican edge to a 9-0 shutout. In Louisiana, the Republican governor there postponed congressional primaries after ballots had already been distributed,
so that lawmakers

0: could approve a revised map that was more favorable to the Republican Party. The Bayou State's House delegation is likely to move from a 4-2 advantage to a 5-1 advantage. In Alabama, officials turned to the Supreme Court there as well, seeking permission to use a proposed map that could place another Democratic seat at risk. Justices signed off on the request, and the state's delegation is set to increase from 5-2 to 6-1. In South Carolina, Republicans who dominate the state legislature are considering a new redistricting plan that would target the state's only Democratic-held congressional district in the Columbia area. That seat has long been held by Democratic Representative Jim Clyburn, a two-time House Majority Whip. The changes could hand Republicans a sizable built-in advantage in the House of Representatives, potentially allowing the party to remain competitive or maintain control, even if Democrats win the national House vote by a significant margin in November. Conservative radio host Sam Murjofsky crowed about the outcomes. "Play stupid games, win stupid prizes," he said. Democrats spent 15 years gerrymandering states they controlled and expected Republicans to play dead. They didn't. The lesson, which applies in politics and in life, is that if you do something, expect a response. And if your side is running the shady playbook and you're cheering it on, don't act shocked when the pendulum swings back and hits you in the face. Still, Republicans may not max out on redistricting for this year's elections. Alabama and Louisiana could have each tried to draw out all Democrats from their state's congressional delegations. Doing so might endanger the reelection prospects of some Republican lawmakers by diluting GOP voting bases. A few states over, in Mississippi, Representative Benny Thompson, a Democrat, got a reprieve from the elimination of his district, the second, which covers Jackson and the Mississippi River and Delta. Thompson is the only Democrat in Mississippi's four-member House delegation, and he is the lone African-American lawmaker. Republican Mississippi Governor Tate Reeves said last month that any redrawing of maps for the state, which already held primaries, would have to wait until next year. How much these redistricting fights matter in the battle for the House will largely depend on Democratic performance in November. Even before this latest round of gerrymandering, Democrats already faced a difficult map due to geographic sorting among voters and other factors. The massive blue wave in 2018, when Democrats flipped 40 House seats during Trump's first term, was never considered particularly likely this year. Political pundit Jamie Wright believes the midterm elections will reveal whether the Supreme Court and Virginia decisions were temporary setbacks or unrecoverable body blows to Democrats. Losing district opportunities in a state such as Virginia adds another layer of difficulty to the already difficult road that Democrats face, Wright told the Washington Examiner. Furthermore, losing those map opportunities in key battlegrounds requires Democrats to expend far more resources to defend districts that they previously considered to be safe. But she said that she did not believe the recent rulings would be, quote, fatal for Democrats, pointing to candidate qualifications, message development, get out the vote efforts, fundraising, and national sentiment, all of which, she said, play enormous roles in elections. James Christopher, the founding and managing editor of New York-based James Christopher Communications, says he agrees politics is not purely structural, but he added that a judicial branch stepping in sends a complicated message to voters about the courts, redistricting, and democratic legitimacy itself. He told the Washington Examiner, "In states like California and Virginia, contentious redistricting disputes have at least involved visible court proceedings, public scrutiny, or voter-facing mechanisms. That, opposed to several Republican-led states that have been pursuing increasingly aggressive, top-down remapping efforts." That distinction matters, he said, because voters increasingly view voting rights, district maps, and representation itself as active political battlegrounds rather than neutral Democratic frameworks. He added that aggressive redistricting can, quote, absolutely affect turnout, enthusiasm, and public trust. Historically, political anger has been one of the strongest drivers of turnout in American elections. And, Christopher said, at this point, Republicans likely retain the upper hand because of structural leverage, institutional control, and redistricting flexibility. He added, however, that Democrats' path remains viable, especially if economic frustration deepens and if these legal and map fights become symbolic of a broader public concern that Democratic participation itself is increasingly under strain. Veteran Democratic strategist Gary South told the Washington Examiner that the midterm elections could ultimately expose unexpected risks for Republicans pursuing aggressive redistricting efforts. He argued that redrawing congressional boundaries in Republican-led states could force dozens of Republican incumbents, once considered politically secure, to compete in unfamiliar territory before voters with little connection to them. He added, "We'll have to see how it plays out, but there is a real possibility this strategy could backfire on Republicans." Our next story from the May 20 to 27th issue of the Washington Examiner focuses on politics. Headlined are Marco Rubio's 2028 presidential prospects on the rise, with the subhead, prominent appearances amid Iran war boost the Secretary of State's public profile. It's written by Christian Datok, a White House reporter for the Washington Examiner. A recent all-star week for Secretary of State Marco Rubio has begun to fuel fresh chatter about a 2028 presidential bid. But insiders in the orbit of President Trump are not jumping on the bandwagon just yet. Rubio's May 5 appearance in the White House briefing room ignited a wave of praise across conservative media and in Trump world. The 54-year-old Rubio made his debut as a stand-in for White House Press Secretary Caroline Leavitt, who was on maternity leave. He made history as the first sitting Secretary of State to conduct a White House press briefing. While standing at the White House podium, Rubio addressed a range of national security issues, such as the Iranian blockade in the Strait of Hormuz, which he condemned as, quote, illegal and unacceptable. He also jokingly cited the chaotic atmosphere of the briefing room. At one point, he responded to a reporter, "You can ask me two questions. I'll give you one answer, and I'll pick the one I like better." The Miami-born Rubio, whose parents are from Cuba, also won praise in some quarters for seamlessly switching to Spanish when he was asked a question in that language. His turn at the White House podium fueled speculation that the former 2016 presidential candidate may be emerging as a serious contender for the GOP's post-Trump future. Though Rubio, also acting as national security advisor, would presumably have to get through Vice President J.D. Vance for the 2028 Republican nomination. Republican strategist Dennis Lennox, who is based in battleground state Michigan, told the Washington Examiner that, quote, "nobody who isn't being paid to say otherwise watched that presser and didn't think, can't we make him president right now?" Yet even many Republicans fueling the excitement acknowledge that it's unclear whether the momentum reflects a genuine shift in the Republican 2028 landscape or the political world simply getting carried away after a strong media performance. Sometimes it's Rubio's day. Sometimes it's the vice president's day. Sometimes they'll be on stage together, a former senior White House official told the Washington Examiner. The only constant is dealing with the media trying to make a mountain out of a molehill. Republicans say that briefing crystallized something already brewing inside the MAGA movement, a growing belief that Rubio has evolved from an establishment-minded Florida senator, once mocked by Trump as Little Marco, into someone who is a polished messenger for America First. "I just think 2028 is Rubio's time," One veteran Republican operative who worked on two of Trump's presidential campaigns told the Washington Examiner, "That's not a knock against the vice president. I just think when you compare Rubio from now to where he was in 2016, debating President Trump, he's like a totally different person. He's gotten his hands dirty. He's showing what MAGA can be after Trump. He's ready." The renewed attention on Marco Rubio has also coincided with movement in prediction markets. In the hours after that White House podium appearance, Rubio overtook Vice President Vance and Governor Gavin Newsom of California on Kalshi as the most likely winner of the 2028 presidential election. However, Polymarket still gives Vance better odds of winning, with Rubio in a close third behind Newsom. Even college football legend Urban Meyer, a close friend and supporter of Trump, joined what one former Trump White House official jokingly described as the Marco Love Fest. Meyer posted a clip from Rubio's briefing in which the secretary outlined his so-called hope for America. "My hope for America is what it's always been," Rubio said in the one-minute video. "I think it's the hope I hope we all share. We want it to continue, to be the place where anyone from anywhere can achieve anything, where you're not limited by the circumstances of your birth, by the color of your skin, by your ethnicity, but frankly, it's a place where you are able to overcome challenges and achieve your full potential." Rubio's Government X account posted that same exchange with some enhanced graphic work, granting the clip a campaign ad-esque feel. But even as Rubio dominated the conversation, a longtime out-of-government advisor to Donald Trump told the Washington Examiner that one good press briefing wasn't likely to seal the 2028 GOP nomination for any candidate. Instead, this advisor said, the president would make his own decision on who to back. "Nobody at the White House is sitting down and tracking who got better coverage on any given day," this advisor said. "And President Trump certainly isn't letting social media influence who he'll eventually pick as his successor when he leaves office. He's been abundantly clear there. JD and Marco, Marco and JD. You put those two on the ticket and it's eight more years of Republicans in the White House." However, 2028 predictions at this point are wildly early. Republicans face strong political headwinds ahead of the midterm elections. Donald Trump's approval rating is falling consistently as gas prices rise and the Iranian war remains unresolved, among other national challenges. Moreover, in recent decades, the White House has largely fluctuated between the two parties. It's a cycle that has accelerated in recent years with 8 years under former President Barack Obama, followed by Trump's first term. Democratic President Joe Biden served for a single four-year term, only to be followed by the return of his predecessor, Trump. The next story from the Washington Examiner is about Congress. Retiring Michigan senator is concerned about Democratic primary race to succeed him. It's written by David Sivak. He manages the Congress and campaigns team at the Washington Examiner and also reports on Capitol Hill. Retiring Michigan Democratic Senator Gary Peters has a warning for the three Democrats fighting to replace him in Michigan's marquee Senate race. Keep it civil. In an interview with the Washington Examiner, Peters expressed concern that the candidates will get increasingly chippy, as he put it, with one another as the primary draws closer. Holding Michigan in the Democratic column is crucial for the Democratic Party to win a Senate majority in the midterm elections. Republicans currently have a 53-47 edge, and Michigan is one of the few battlegrounds where Democrats are playing defense due to Peters' upcoming retirement. Ahead of the August 4th primary in Michigan, the race has already exposed many of the dividing lines in Democratic politics. Abdul El-Sayed, a medical school graduate who was public health director in Detroit and suburban Wayne County, is trying to steer the primary left. El-Sayed is backed by Senator Bernie Sanders, the independent from Vermont. He's competing against Representative Haley Stevens, who was seen as the establishment pick, and State Senator Mallory McMorrow, who was courting both progressive and traditional Democrats. The winner will face Republican nominee-in-waiting Mike Rogers, who represented a Lansing-based district in the House between 2001 and 2015. Rogers spent his last 4 years there as House Intelligence Committee chairman. He narrowly lost a 2024 open seat race to current Senator Alyssa Slotkin. Even as President Trump won Michigan, Rogers came up just short against Slotkin, who was then a member of the House and had served for nearly 6 years. She edged him out 48.64% to 48.30%. That's just 19,000 votes out of nearly 5.6 million that were cast. With no clear frontrunner, less than 3 months out from the Democratic primary, Senator Peters is advising the party's trio of candidates not to resort to low blows in order to gain momentum. "Primaries aren't necessarily bad," said Peters, who is set to retire from the Senate after 12 years representing Michigan. "It's an opportunity for folks to get to be known in the state, particularly if they aren't already known statewide. Our hope is that it just doesn't get too acrimonious, and unfortunately, a lot of primaries, especially if they're close, get a little chippy at the end," he said. "I'm encouraging everyone to try to avoid that, but it's not easy." Senate Republicans are watching from the sidelines as the Democratic candidates carve each other up rhetorically, hoping that the jockeying for the nomination will leave the eventual nominee bruised going into the general election. Democrats have got a mess on their hands in Michigan, according to Senator Steve Daines, a Montana Republican who ran Senate Republicans' campaign arm last cycle. Daines, a nearly 12-year Senate veteran who is retiring after the November midterms, told the Washington Examiner that Democratic infighting in the primary is handicapping the GOP's chances. "I realize this environment in a midterm is always more difficult than in a presidential election, but I think it bodes well for our chances to pick up that seat," said Daines, who helped Republicans win a Senate majority in 2024 after 4 years in the political wilderness. Democratic tensions in the Senate race are on the rise. One of the latest flashes of bitterness came in May when McMorrow chided former Democratic Senator Debbie Stabenow for supporting Stevens, who was first elected to the House in 2018. McMorrow suggested Stabenow's endorsement of Stevens was orchestrated by Senate Minority Leader Chuck Schumer of New York because he is, quote, feeling threatened. Stevens, 42 years old, has declined to say if she supports Schumer today, but the party leader's perceived backing of her has become part of a larger anti-establishment critique from her opponents. At other times, the candidates have sparred over the influence of pro-Israel lobbying groups on the Senate race and El Sayed's embrace of controversial Twitch streamer Hassan Piker as a campaign surrogate. So far, none of the Democrats has been able to pull ahead in polling, despite multiple debates and a steady drip of opposition research. Both Senator Peters and his Michigan Senate colleague Slotkin are planning to stay neutral in the race. In pleading for the younger crop of candidates, El Sayed is 41 and McMorrow is 39, to measure their rhetoric, Peters, who's 67, brings the experience of a campaign veteran. He's a one-time investment advisor and a Navy Reserve member who spent 8 years as a state senator. He lost an agonizingly close race for Michigan Attorney General in 2002, falling short by just 5,200 votes out of more than 3 million cast. Peters spent 4 years as commissioner of Michigan's lottery before beating a Republican incumbent in 2008. He moved up to the Senate in 2014 by winning an open seat race in an otherwise terrible year for Democrats, with Republicans gaining control of the chamber for the first time in 8 years. In 2020, he won re-election by just under 2 points over current Representative John James. As the former chairman of the Democratic Senatorial Campaign Committee, Peters is well aware of how contested primaries drain candidate resources and damage the image of the eventual nominee. That challenge is especially problematic for Senate leadership in Michigan, where the primary is not until August, relatively late in the election cycle. The timing is one reason Republicans were so eager to clear the field for Rogers to make a second straight Senate bid. "That's a structural problem with Michigan," Peters said of the primary date. "I'd love to have an earlier primary in Michigan." But he added, "It's tough for the person who emerges to be able to do what they all have to do before the general election." Democrats have all the electoral advantages that come with running in a midterm year, with Republicans in full control of Washington. Political history is also on the Democrats' side, as Republicans have won only a single Senate race in Michigan since 1978. And there are new headwinds for Republicans, including the war in Iran and its impact on energy costs. With the national political environment favoring Democrats, Peters expressed cautious optimism that they could retake the Senate this fall, a task that would require them to hold blue seats, such as the one in Michigan, and flip four others in GOP territory. "I wouldn't have been as optimistic 6 months ago as I am now, looking at the dynamics," Peters said. "I'm fairly confident there's going to be wind in our sails. I still don't know how strong that wind will be. Right now, I think it's pretty good. But we still have a lot of time." A business story now. Headlined, Hill Republicans see urgency in passing housing bill ahead of midterm elections. It's written by Zach Halashak. He is an economics reporter for the Washington Examiner. Republicans in Congress face increasing political pressure to get bipartisan housing legislation on President Trump's desk before the midterm elections, amid rising voter dismay over affordability. The bipartisan legislation in question is the 21st Century Road to Housing Act, which cleared the Senate in March. It's been held up in the House of Representatives, with some Republicans upset about provisions that were added to the bill in the upper chamber, which they say could limit the nation's housing supply. The underlying bill is meant to ease the housing affordability crunch by lessening some government regulations on housing while incentivizing state and local governments to ease land use regulation. The rising cost of housing has played a major role in the broader inflation that has sent consumer sentiment to record lows. Higher costs have also driven up disapproval of Trump's handling of the economy 16 months into his second non-consecutive term. And the longer that the legislative logjam persists, the more it deprives the GOP of a key affordability talking point to present to voters on the campaign trail. The midterm elections are November 3rd, and polls are showing Democrats in a strong position to win the House, although that climb has been made steeper by recent adverse court decisions on redistricting and new GOP congressional gerrymanders enacted in state capitals. Even if the congressional housing legislation fails to lower prices this year, it would still be a legislative achievement that Republicans could message on. Housing is a big issue. It polls very high, and Republicans do want to say they did something about housing, a Republican strategist, Brian Darling, told the Washington Examiner. Passing this bill would give them the opportunity to jawbone the issue. Republican leaders in the House and Senate are being lobbied hard to address their differences and pass legislation. Both the President and Vice President, J.D. Vance, recently posted about it on social media, calling on the House to pass the Senate version of the bill. But with less than 6 months left until the public casts ballots and decides whether Republicans keep control of the House and Senate, lawmakers are not yet able to tell their constituents that they've done anything to help with housing affordability. "This is an issue that I think Republicans want to get across the finish line," Darling said, "so they can have something to campaign on." House Speaker Mike Johnson and Majority Whip Steve Scalise have indicated that they're weighing changes to the Senate bill, which could lead the House to reopen debate over several controversial aspects of the legislation, particularly a provision backed by Trump that would ban large institutional investors from buying single-family homes. House Republican leadership is reportedly planning to put an amended version of the Senate housing bill on the floor for a vote soon. It's unclear how the lower chamber would handle the ban on purchases by institutional investors. It was added to the Senate bill after Trump called for it in his State of the Union address earlier this year. The measure also contains language that would require investors in build-to-rent homes to sell those houses within 7 years, a requirement that would likely make many such investments uneconomical. Housing experts argue it would decrease housing stock, and industry groups have come out hard against that proposal. The National Association of Home Builders, long a supporter of the bipartisan legislation, threatened to withdraw support over the bill's language. Also, in an open letter, a group of prominent housing experts and economists told lawmakers that it would make housing investment uneconomical and amount to a soft ban. They also said it would directly lead to fewer homes actually being built. And even if Republicans can coalesce around legislation that can pass and make its way to the president's desk, voters likely will not feel relief directly from the bill in time for the election. Desmond Lachman, a senior fellow at the American Enterprise Institute, told the Washington Examiner that, first, a lot of the measures take a while before they'll have an effect. That if you change regulations, you get rid of red tape, you make it easier for zoning and all of that, it takes a while before you actually build the houses. So you're not going to get short-term relief. Still, the affordability problem is not going away for Republicans, and any messaging that could help, such as the bipartisan housing legislation, is certainly welcome. It's important for the Republicans to do anything on affordability before the midterms, said Peter Loge, director of the George Washington University School of Media and Public Affairs. Polling consistently shows that high inflation and cost of living concerns are top considerations as voters head into the midterm elections. Recently, the Consumer Price Index showed inflation increased 0.5 percentage point to 3.8% for the year ending in April. And the Producer Price Index showed that wholesale inflation exploded to a blistering 6% rate, the biggest increase since 2022. Much of the most recent increase in inflation is attributable to the war in Iran, which has pushed energy prices higher. Democratic strategist Andrew Bates, who's a former Biden administration White House spokesman, pointed out low economic approval ratings for Republicans. He said, "This legislation won't make up for how tariffs and chaos are raising housing costs, but it would be a mistake not to pass a bill that increases housing supply." He added to the Washington Examiner, unless they'd prefer to talk even more about gas prices and Trump's ballroom. Now, a little bit lighter side of the Washington Examiner, the life and arts section. An essay from Trent Reedy, the author of several books, including Enduring Freedom. He served as a combat engineer in the Iowa Army National Guard and had a tour in Afghanistan. His essay is entitled, "We Sleep Because They Serve." Some may view the military as just another job, but not many vocations involve living, eating, and sleeping around your coworkers. I remember many nights in my rack with dozens of other men in their own bunks. Some snored. Others talked in their sleep. Soldiers get used to that, but it's a strange phenomenon that doesn't come up in many other careers. Sleep is often a rare and precious commodity in the military. Training and war duty don't always allow time for rest. Once in Afghanistan, my squad pulled an overnight guard shift, worked through the entire next day, and were nailed with guard duty the next night. There were three of us exhausted men on the post that second night. We kept up this shuffling walk like zombies to stay awake. Our conversation often devolved into nonsense gibberish as we lost our train of thought mid-sentence. I was so tired at one point that I hallucinated. In a momentary flash, I saw a plate of spaghetti. "Who brought chow?" I asked. The guys had no idea what I was talking about. From basic training onward, the Army has a tradition of the fire guard. Each soldier is awake on guard or doing chores for an hour-long shift overnight. In the field, this was sometimes our alarm clock. The last man must wake the leadership and thus the platoon. Each soldier hopes for the first or last shift, losing only 1 hour of sleep. Nobody wants the next to last shift. That guy might manage to get back to sleep sometime in the final hour, but not for long. Waking the next fire guard soldier can be interesting. Usually, one shakes the soldier's foot or nudges his arm. "Hey, man, you're on fire guard." But once, in basic training, I decided to pull a prank. I grabbed the next fire guard shoulder and violently shook him. "Rogers, Rogers, wake up, right now." Rogers sprang up onto his hands and knees, eyes wide, breathing heavy, looking all around for the danger. What's wrong?" "Nothing," I whispered calmly. "You have fire guard." I thought this was very funny. Rogers stayed mad at me all day. I served with my good friend Jake Prize for a long time. The fire alarm went off early on the first night in the basic training reception barracks. The shrieking thing was only a few feet above his head as he kept sleeping in the top bunk. We had to shake him hard to finally get him out of his rack. On a basic training field exercise, I had to wake him for fire guard. In the dark woods, I whispered to my pal Qualls, the other private on duty with me, "Watch this. This effer is hard to wake up." I went to Prize's little two-man tent and shook his boot. Nothing. I shook him harder. He slept. I slapped his foot. Qualls laughed. Finally, Prize moved a little. I shook him more. Finally, he sat up, blinking, looking around with no idea where he was. "Get out of the effing tent," I said quietly. "What?" he said, bewildered. "Reedy, what are you doing?" "You have fire guard, idiot. Get up." "The hell are you talking about?" he asked. Qualls hit the ground, laughing. "Fire guard," I said. "You know, when you have to wake up and walk around for an hour for no reason." I lost a solid 15 minutes of sleep time just trying to get him up and moving. Despite frequent sleep limitations and wake-up hijinks, members of the service become very good at catching up on rest whenever and wherever they can. Maybe under the flimsy shelter of a poncho, on a supply pile in a truck, or sitting back-to-back in the rain. Because of their service and sacrifice, though, the rest of us can sleep a little safer each night. This essay is written by Rob Long, a television writer and producer who served as a screenwriter and executive producer on Cheers. He's the co-founder of Ricochet.com, and the essay is entitled "The Varieties of Show Business Experience." Recently, I had a conversation with a rabbi who runs a synagogue in Southern California. The language and idiom of show business permeates that part of the country. Everyone in the L.A. area, it seems, has a connection to the entertainment industry, so it didn't surprise me when the rabbi told me that he thinks of himself as the showrunner of his synagogue. I'm two-thirds of the way through a Master of Divinity at Princeton Theological Seminary, on my way, God willing and the people consenting, to ordination as a priest in the Episcopal Church. And the more time I spend in this new vocation, the more that I think my rabbi friend has it exactly right. The overlap between clergyman and executive producer is considerable. I spent 35 years in the television business as a writer, producer, and showrunner, the person who's responsible for the creative direction of a series, the hiring and firing of key personnel, and the one everyone credits when the show is a hit and blames when it's not. A showrunner is the boss, the way a medieval baron was, not nearly as powerful as expected, with a lot of warring and unpredictable constituencies to placate, and always worried about seditious plots and treasonous whispers. In both, there is the burden of authority. You are responsible for everything, and when something goes wrong, it's emphatically your problem to solve. The phone rings for you. The buck stops with you. In both, there's the matter of consensus building. You have constituencies with competing interests and strong opinions. Your job is to keep all of them moving in roughly the same direction without letting any of them notice that you're actually doing it. If you do both jobs right, it looks effortless and even slightly mysterious. It all comes down to this. In both jobs, you're trying to put on the best possible show for the least possible money. There is, however, one significant difference between being a showrunner and being a parish priest. At least, I hope there is. I'm fairly confident that in my future career as an Episcopal priest, I will not be called upon to solve any murders. I say fairly confident because if you spend any time watching British mystery programs, the kind that live on PBS and BritBox and have been running continuously until they all blur together, you could be forgiven for concluding that an essential duty of an Anglican priest is to be able to solve the murder of the kindly old eccentric who, it turns out, was secretly living off of Nazi gold he smuggled home after the war. Or, you know, something like that. The local vicar, in this particular fictional universe, turns out to be an indispensable expert in seemingly every criminal investigation. He rides his bicycle around a picturesque English village, inevitably named something like Little Cheddar on the Biscuit or Blowing Piddle, and he ferrets out murderers with a clockwork efficiency, allowing him to make it to the pulpit in time to deliver a thematically appropriate sermon. A sermon, by the way, that you never see him write, and that's really why I hope my rabbi friend is wrong, and the jobs really aren't similar. When I was running TV shows, my days were consumed by the 10,000 things that were not writing. Budget meetings, network calls, casting sessions, human resources situations of the type that occasionally end up with everyone hiring a lawyer. What drew me to show business in the first place, actually writing comedy scripts, was reliably the last item on the day's agenda. You know how it is. Sometimes the job swallows the vocation. So I've made myself a small private promise. I plan to be a focused and dedicated member of the clergy. I plan to preach and pray and visit the sick and celebrate the sacraments and do the thing I actually came here to do. I will keep the annual rummage sale to a manageable level of drama. I will try to make a happy peace among the squabbling members of the Altar Guild. But if there are any mysterious parish murders, I will let someone else handle those. Well, okay, maybe I'll solve one or two just to prove that I can do it, and then I'll hop on my bicycle and get back to work. The Washington Secrets section of the Washington Examiner each month is an interesting column, tidbits about politics and the people who make up the political world in Washington and elsewhere. This week's edition has a story headlined, Roy Cooper's polling lead in North Carolina Senate race isn't as big as he thinks. It's written by Rob Crilly of the Washington Examiner. North Carolina is a must-win state for Democrats as they seek to flip the Senate. Poll after poll gives their candidate, former Governor Roy Cooper, a decisive lead. But a new analysis by polling firm JL Partners suggests the race is too close to call if undecided voters are taken into account. Results show that Republican candidate Michael Whatley is running neck and neck with Cooper within the margin of error of one recent poll and actually ahead in another. With under 6 months until Election Day and hundreds of billions of dollars more to be spent, it suggests a longer and more bitter fight to come in North Carolina. JL Partners used a modeling technique that correctly predicted a 53-47 Republican Senate majority in 2024. While most pollsters simply disregard undecided voters, the JL Partners technique allocates them to one candidate or the other based on other responses in their survey, such as whether they are registered with one party or another and who they voted for in previous elections. JL Partners co-founder James Johnson said that in 2024, their analysis showed that undecided Senate voters were more likely to be Trump voters. That phenomenon, he said, appears to be repeating itself. In some races, as much as 40% of the undecideds voted for Trump last time, about 10 points ahead of those who voted for Kamala Harris, and might be expected to come back into the GOP fold. This time around, the effect was most pronounced in North Carolina. In a poll for the Carolina Journal, 45% of uncertain voters in the Senate race voted for Trump in 2024, only 32% for Harris. The JL Partners reallocation model then reduces Cooper's lead from 8 points to within the 4-point margin of error. There's a long way to go, and the picture for Republicans this November is tough, Johnson acknowledged. But just as in 2024, there's a hidden dynamic to this election, and it means we shouldn't rule out some Republicans from their Senate races, he said. Our research suggests that applies most to Michael Whatley in North Carolina. His firm was also the most accurate in predicting the 2024 presidential election. Again, his models tended to do a better job of identifying hidden Republican voters. Applying the reallocation method to a public policy polling survey from March in North Carolina turns a 3-point Cooper lead into a deficit. Even so, Republicans may face an uphill struggle to hang on to the seat currently held by Tom Tillis, who decided not to seek a third term. With few flip opportunities around the country, Democrats have no path to take the Senate if they don't win in North Carolina. The race pits Cooper, a two-term governor with a big fundraising network and one of the rare Democrats who is popular in the South, against Whatley, who's a close ally of Trump and one of the masterminds behind the president's 2024 victory. The result is a frantic, bad-tempered battle in one of the nation's closest swing states. Some forecasts suggest it could become the first $1 billion Senate race in history. Cooper has the lead in money. He has massively outraised Whatley so far, bringing in just under $14 million in the first quarter of this year alone, compared with Whatley's $5 million, according to Federal Election Commission filings. Whatley campaign spokesman DJ Griffin said the JL Partners analysis reflected what he was seeing. This polling confirms what we're looking at across North Carolina. Support is surging for Michael Whatley as voters rally behind a proven conservative fighter. North Carolinians want lower taxes, safer communities, and a senator who's going to defend their values. Not Roy Cooper, whose record includes releasing 3,500 felons early, vetoing tax cuts, and supporting radical policies like boys playing girls' sports. Cooper's campaign manager Jeff Allen said Roy Cooper has spent his career putting North Carolinians first, while Washington insider Michael Whatley has spent his delivering for billionaires and special interests at the expense of the middle class. A Democrat hasn't won statewide federal office in North Carolina in nearly 2 decades, and we know this race will be close. That's why we're building a campaign to earn every vote and make sure North Carolinians know that Roy Cooper will fight for them in the Senate. A couple of other brief stories from the Crilly column of Washington Secrets. This one is entitled The Playbook Interpreter. Readers of our recent Playbook newsletter may have been mystified by a subhead that read Dot Ball on a piece about Nebraska's 2nd Congressional District, often identified as the so-called blue dot on electoral maps. It's an inside baseball kind of story about changing voting methods, but the reference to a dot ball is a cricket term. It denotes a ball that's bowled that results in no score for the batting team and no out for the bowling team. It is so called because scorers record it with a dot. It is, of course, not the only Britishism to have featured in recent months. If anyone has decoded our Mullah Corner from the March 12 edition about the Iranian regime, then do let me know. Secrets had a chuckle at that one, but suspects most readers in the United States would have been none the wiser. And finally, here's an item. Quote of the week. Elon Musk delivered quite the flex on May 13th as he flew to Beijing as part of President Trump's delegation to China. Zero Hedge, the popular financial blog, posted on the social platform X that the high-powered delegation of chief executives, which included Tim Cook of Apple, Jensen Huang of NVIDIA, Larry Fink of BlackRock, Stephen Schwartzman of Blackstone Group, Kelly Ortman of Boeing, and more, amounted to about $20 trillion worth of CEOs flying on Air Force One. Musk, the Tesla founder, shot back with a one-line post underlining his place in the billionaire firmament. Just Jensen and I are on AF1. How about that from Elon Musk? And finally, Daniel Ross Goodman, a contributing writer to The Examiner, has a reflection on the late Ted Turner. There are men who build companies, and then there are men who build entire categories of human experience. Ted Turner, who died last month at 87, was decidedly the latter. The founder of CNN, the architect of modern cable television, Turner took a grief-stricken young man's billboard inheritance and turned it over the course of roughly three decades of ambition into the most consequential media empire of the 20th century. He was just 24 when his dad died, leaving behind a company that had fallen deeply into debt. Turner refused to follow his father's dying advice to sell it, worked tirelessly to pay off the millions in debt, and eventually turned the firm into the largest billboard company in the Southeast. He buried his grief in work, but he wasn't content to push other people's products forever. His sports interests extended well beyond just baseball. He bought the Atlanta Hawks, later broadcasting them on TNT and TBS, thereby ensuring that its players would become household names. In the very same year, he captained the U.S. winning America's Cup yachting crew. But perhaps no achievement better captures the sheer audacity of the man than his launch of CNN in 1980. Mr. Turner was quite a guy. I'm Scott. Thanks for listening.
1: 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Hi, my name is Billy, and here is tonight's weather forecast for the Talking Information Center. This evening, it will be mostly clear skies with degrees low around 67. The sun rose today at 5:07 a.m. The sun will set today at 8:22 p.m. And the sun will rise tomorrow at 5:07 a.m. And that's all the weather I have for today. Billy giving you the weather for the Talking Information Center. Have a wonderful evening.
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15: This is Paula. Today I'm going to be reading a variety of articles for you from the Christian Science Monitor, dated Tuesday, June the 9th. 2026. As always, we're going to start in the world section of today's monitor and work our way through as many sections and articles as we can in the time that we have. So, to start us off, our first headline from the world section of today's monitor reads, "Is Latin America shifting to the political right? Peru may offer another story." Many predicted a rightward shift in Peru's presidential runoff, but the results are so close it could take days, possibly weeks, to declare a winner. The date on this article is June 8th. It is by Howard LaFranchi, who is a staff writer at The Monitor. The lead in Peru's statistically tied presidential election swung from right to left Monday, leaving the country facing days, if not weeks, of uncertainty before a winner is declared. Right-wing candidate Keiko Fujimori held an ultra-slim advantage Monday morning, but by the afternoon, leftist candidate Roberto Sanchez had eked out a minuscule lead, 0.2 percentage point, with 94% of the votes counted. Election officials foresee additional moves in the top spot as final votes roll in. Much clearer is what the virtual 50-50 tie between Mr. Fujimori and Mr. Sanchez says about Peru's political landscape and Latin America more broadly. More than the rightward shift that some in Peru had predicted, the results underscore a deeply polarized electorate and an enduring right-left political divide. In Peru's case, that bitter standoff has been an underlying factor in the political instability that has given the country 9 presidents in 10 years. The preliminary results of Sunday's runoff election are nearly identical to those of Peru's 2021 contest. In that vote, leftist Pedro Castillo, Mr. Sanchez's political mentor, bested Ms. Fujimori by less than 1 percentage point. Ms. Fujimori's political party, Popular Force, went on to play a pivotal role in Mr. Castillo's removal from office in December 2022. The results in Peru might also suggest a hardening and tightening right-left divide across the region. Ahead of Sunday's runoff, observers predicted that Peru was about to join other Latin American countries from Chile to Ecuador in a rightward political shift. But the results don't confirm that. If anything, they more closely mirror elections such as those in Honduras, where only after weeks of ballot counting and recounting and accusations of fraud following last year's vote was the conservative candidate Nasri Asfura declared the winner. Peru's election might also prove to be a bellwether for how the wider region navigates the challenging international atmosphere created by U.S. President Donald Trump. His aggressive Donroe Doctrine proclaims American dominance in the hemisphere and demands that brakes be applied to China's growing regional influence. Mr. Sanchez, who served as Trade and Tourism Minister under President Castillo, offered assurances during the campaign that, under his leadership, Peru would continue to welcome business and investment relationships with all global trade powers.

powers. Neither is likely to turn their back on China as a major trading partner, nor embrace the more hostile elements of Trump's Latin American and immigration policies, says Cynthia Sanborn, director of the Center for China and the Asia Pacific at Peru's Universidad del Pacífico, in a post-election commentary for America's Quarterly. Both focus on Peru being a hub to the Pacific, she said. Indeed, Ms. Fujimori's apparent refusal to take sides in the U.S.-China rivalry in her country and the region might explain why Mr. Trump did not endorse her, as he did Mr. Asfura in Honduras and other right-wing candidates in recent Latin American elections. If Ms. Fujimori ultimately wins the presidency, it would be a remarkable capstone to a political career that has kept her in the limelight for decades. In 1994, she began serving as Peru's first lady after her father, President Alberto Fujimori, offered her the job when she was just 19 years old. Sunday's election marked Ms. Fujimori's fourth try at following in her disgraced father's footsteps. Early in the campaign, Ms. Fujimori was seen as distancing herself from her father's controversial rule. Mr. Fujimori is credited with defeating Peru's virulent terrorism of the 1990s, but is also disdained for turning increasingly dictatorial and corrupt. But as public opinion surveys showed voters listing crime, public order, and political instability as their top issues, in recent weeks, Ms. Fujimori shifted to a full embrace of her father's anti-terrorism mantle. It might turn out to be the shift that brought Keiko Fujimori back to the presidential palace that once, as First Lady, she had painted pink. Or maybe she won't return there at all. And again, this particular article was by Howard LaFranchi, who is a staff writer at The Monitor. Moving right along to our second headline from today's World section of The Monitor. This one reads, "More important than food, extreme heat is shifting how Indians think about AC." As heat waves intensify across India, air conditioners are shifting from a luxury to a necessity, giving rise to a new AC rental market in major cities. The date on this article is June the 8th. It is by Akash Hassan, who is a contributor at The Monitor, and the dateline is New Delhi. By the first week of April, Mohammed Asif could no longer sleep. The ceiling fan in his rented room in Delhi whirred through the night, pushing hot air from one corner of the room to another. Even after midnight, the heat lingered. Mr. Asif moved from Kashmir's cool mountain valleys to India's capital 7 months ago to take up a government job in the education department. He arrived after summer had passed and assumed he could manage the next one with a fan. Then temperatures began to climb. "Peopleton warned me about Delhi summers, but I thought I could manage," he says. "Once the heat set in, it became unbearable." As an air conditioner was not in his budget. Much of his income goes toward supporting his wife, infant daughter, and parents still living in Kashmir, and the cheapest unit would cost nearly a month's salary. But as the heat intensified, he felt he had little choice. He took out a loan and bought an air conditioner for 30,000 rupees, or about $314. "It didn't feel like a luxury purpose," he said. "It felt like a necessity." Across India, millions of households are reaching the same conclusion. As heat waves become more frequent and intense across South Asia, air conditioners are rapidly shifting from aspirational consumer goods to essential tools for coping with daily life. Yet access remains deeply unequal. While AC ownership is rising, only about 8 to 10% of India's roughly 300 million households currently own an air conditioner, leaving hundreds of millions of people exposed to dangerous heat or turning to a fast-growing AC rental market. "This trend exposes a deep cooling apartheid in India," says Harjeet Singh, founding director of Satat Sampada Climate Foundation, an advocacy organization based in Delhi. "While affluent households run multiple units without a second thought, poorer families are pushed into debt cycles just to keep a single room livable." The need for cooling is becoming harder to ignore.

0: Temperatures in Delhi and surrounding states have already touched 46 degrees Celsius, or 114.8 degrees Fahrenheit this year, according to government data. In recent years, parts of neighboring Rajasthan have recorded temperatures above 50 degrees Celsius, which is 122 degrees Fahrenheit. Scientists also warn that densely built cities are trapping heat after sunset, leading to increasingly hot nights and offering little relief after scorching days. On the hottest days, Asad Khan's workshop in the South Delhi neighborhood of Abdul Fazal grows crowded. Technicians weave between stacks of air conditioners, their phones ringing with constant requests for rentals, servicing, and emergency repairs. Mr. Khan started his air conditioner repair business about 25 years ago. As demand for cooling grew, he began refurbishing older units and renting them out, starting with just two machines. Today, he rents out more than 150. Every summer is busier than the last, he says. If I had more units and more technicians, I could easily rent out hundreds more. The climbing heat has also changed the nature of Mr. Khan's business. Air conditioners are running for longer hours and under greater strain, leading to more breakdowns and repair calls during the peak summer months. The hotter it gets, the harder these machines have to work, he says. We're fixing far more units than we used to. Across Delhi, hundreds of rental businesses now offer seasonal air conditioners, typically charging between 7,000 and 15,000 rupees, and that would be $73 to $157 for the summer, including installation and servicing. Many of our customers simply can't afford to buy a new AC, Mr. Khan says. For them, renting is the only way to get through the summer. Air conditioners save lives, but not without a cost. While cooling Indian homes, the rattling window units rented out in shops across Delhi also release heat into the surrounding environment and place growing pressure on electricity networks. According to the International Energy Agency, India could have more than 1 billion air conditioners in operation by 2050, up from fewer than 50 million in 2020. The agency estimates that every 1 degree Celsius rise in the outdoor temperature was associated with roughly a 7 gigawatt increase in India's peak electricity demand in 2024. India is caught in a classic tragic climate paradox, says Mr. Singh, who made headlines in January after being detained for his climate activism. We are largely using fossil-fueled power energy to cool ourselves from the very warming that burning fossil fuels has caused. Breaking the cycle will require cleaning up the power grid and rethinking urban design. In the meantime, we cannot tell a family suffering in 47 degrees Celsius, 116.6 degrees Fahrenheit, heat that they shouldn't buy an AC because of emissions, he adds. For 90% of Indians who work in the informal sector, air conditioning is becoming an essential tool to earning a living. Standing beside his mobile sugarcane juice cart on a busy roadside in Haryana, 18-year-old Subit Kumar feeds cane stalks into a noisy crushing machine as hot winds sweep across the highway. Last summer, he realized that if he wanted to keep working through the region's dizzying heat, he needed an air conditioner at home. Unable to afford one on his own, he pooled money with his uncle and rented a unit for 8,000 rupees, that's $83, for the season. Today, Mr. Kumar's family and his uncle's family, eight people in all, sleep in a single 10 by 12 foot room where the air conditioner is installed. To stand here all day in this heat, I need at least 6 or 7 hours of sleep, he says, over the roar of the crushing machine. Without the AC, that wasn't possible. Mr. Kumar, who has been helping support his family since he was 12, no longer views air conditioning as a luxury. These days, it feels more important than food, he says. And again, this particular article was by Akash Hassan, who is a contributor at The Monitor. Continuing on in the world section of today's Monitor, our next headline reads, After another round of retaliation, Iran and Israel say they will hold off for now. Iran fired a barrage of missiles directly at Israel in response to the Israeli military's latest attacks against Hezbollah in Beirut. Both sides quickly said they're willing to hold their fire for now. The date on this article is June 8th. It is by Scott Peterson, who is a staff writer at The Monitor, and Shoshana Solomon, who is a special contributor at The Monitor. The datelines are London and Tel Aviv, Israel. Iran and Israel renewed exchanges of direct fire overnight Sunday, effectively disrupting a fragile two-month ceasefire declared by President Donald Trump and risking a return to full-blown war. The complex chain of tit-for-tat military actions in Lebanon and then between Iran and Israel presented another challenge for Mr. Trump, who repeated his claim on Sunday that a peace deal was within reach. It also underscored how Iran is seeking to reshape regional dynamics to its advantage and ensure a comprehensive regional ceasefire that protects its strategic ally, Hezbollah, in Lebanon, and that is not vulnerable to what it considers frequent Israeli and American violations. By mid-afternoon Monday in Iran, the top military command headquarters, Khatam al-Anbiya, announced a cessation of operations. But it also warned that if Israeli attacks continue, including in southern Lebanon, then Iran's response will be more severe. Israeli Prime Minister Benjamin Netanyahu later said in a statement that he would hold fire against Iran, but warned that Israel would respond powerfully if Iran made a mistake and resumed attacks. Meanwhile, Israelis raced to bomb shelters late Sunday when Iran launched an initial volley of ballistic missiles just hours after Israel expanded its attack against Hezbollah in the southern suburbs of Beirut. Iranian officials had warned that such a step by Israel would trigger an Iranian response after weeks of Israeli occupation and fighting with Hezbollah in southern Lebanon, despite a nominal ceasefire brokered by the United States. Israel retaliated with airstrikes in Tehran and several other cities, defying Mr. Trump's call to hold its fire in response to Iran's barrage. The U.S. president said Sunday he was just days away from a negotiated end to the war against Iran, which the U.S. started jointly with Israel on February 28th. Among Israel's latest targets was Iran's petrochemical complex at Mashar in the southwest region of the country. The Israel Defense Forces, which said its own Sunday strikes on Beirut's southern suburb of Dahiye, were a response to earlier Hezbollah attacks on northern Israel, and stated that it would not allow Iran to create a new equation by responding directly to Israeli attacks in Lebanon. The IDF said it would continue to operate throughout Lebanon and will intensify its actions against Hezbollah. Analysts say the recent strikes by Iran against Israel aim to codify claims by Iranian officials that Lebanon and the fate of its Hezbollah ally must be treated as part of the Islamic Republic's broader conflict with the U.S. and Israel. This includes issues from Iran's nuclear program to its control over the Strait of Hormuz. Tehran's decision to answer a strike on Lebanon with missiles launched from its own soil is the operative development here, says Hamid Reza Azizi, an Iranian security expert at the German Institute for International and Security Affairs, in an analysis on X. That decision gives concrete form to Iranian Foreign Minister Abbas Araghchi's earlier formulation that the ceasefire applies on all fronts and that its violation on one front is a violation on all. For weeks, this remained a rhetorical position, but Sunday, Tehran attached a cost to it. The choice of instrument matters as much as the decision to act. Iran responded directly with its own missiles rather than through Hezbollah or other members of the Axis of Resistance, wrote Dr. Azizi. This continues a pattern that has defined the war. As the regional network has thinned, the missile force has become Tehran's primary tool for direct retaliation and coercive signaling. In Israel, where Mr. Netanyahu faces an election in October, the decision to retaliate against Iran was striking after Mr. Trump publicly stated before a phone call with Mr. Netanyahu that he was against any Israeli counterattack. I call all the shots, the Financial Times newspaper quoted Mr. Trump saying about Mr. Netanyahu. He doesn't call the shots. Since the middle of last year, Mr. Trump has reportedly called on Mr. Netanyahu to rein in some Israeli military operations from Iran to Lebanon if they appeared likely to jeopardize the president's own truce efforts. Despite Mr. Trump's public statements, Israeli retaliation was probably coordinated to an extent with the U.S., says Daniel Sobelman, assistant professor of international relations at the Hebrew University of Jerusalem. I don't think that Netanyahu would have just flat-out defied Trump, he says. What Iran is trying to do is safeguard Hezbollah and restrict Israel's latitude in Lebanon vis-a-vis Hezbollah, says Dr. Sobelman. Even if we were not on the eve of this crucial election cycle, then it would be very important for any prime minister in Israel to prevent the Iranians from establishing these new rules of the game, whereby every time Israel exceeds a certain level of escalation or behaves in a manner that Iran sees as a violation of rules, that Iran retaliates with ballistic missiles. Schools in Israel were closed on Monday. Hospitals entered emergency mode, with many patients moved underground. Israelis were told to follow instructions from civil defense authorities regarding staying close to and entering safe rooms. In Iran, the Iranian barrages were cast in terms broader than Lebanon. Mohammed Bakar Kalibaf, the Speaker of Parliament and main liaison during current indirect talks with the U.S., stated on social media that the American naval blockade of Iran, quote, the violation of agreements regarding Lebanon, and the U.S. green light Sunday for Israel's Beirut attacks had turned U.S. and Israeli assets into legitimate targets. This is Iran trying to establish the rules that we are going to see in the next few months or few years, Fawad Izadi, a professor with close ties to the government at the University of Tehran, told the BBC. You cannot have Israel sabotaging the negotiations. This is obviously what Israelis are trying to do, says Dr. Izadi. We were supposed to have an agreement on Monday, according to Trump, and just a few days before that, they started hitting Beirut, knowing that this was a serious violation of the ceasefire that we were supposed to have. The aim of the strike is to tell the other side that Iranians are not fools, he said. Hardliners now hold the reins in Iran after Israeli strikes in the first salvos of the war killed Iran's supreme leader, Ayatollah Ali Khamenei. He was replaced by his son, Mojtaba Khamenei, who reportedly suffered severe injuries in the same attack that killed his father, as well as the top echelon of leaders and commanders. These hardliners have also argued that the military must continue attacks against Israel and U.S. forces to reestablish deterrence that would prevent further attacks. Likewise, many in Israel argue that with regime change in Iran unachieved and Iran's nuclear missile and regional ally networks still not fully destroyed, fighting should continue. The ceasefire declared by the U.S. on April 8th, after 40 days of conflict, was a major mistake, and the current escalation is a chance to delete and correct what we have done before, Oded Eilam, a former head of counterterrorism for Mossad and now a researcher at the Jerusalem Center for Security and Foreign Affairs, told reporters Monday. Israel cannot do anything in Iran without consulting the Big Brother, which is America. Everything is coordinated with CENTCOM, says Mr. Aylam, referring to U.S. Central Command. In a way, it serves the Americans because the negotiations are right now at a stalemate, and this can be a leverage of the Americans, he says. The U.S., added Mr. Aylam, will leave it to the Israelis, and they will surely arrive after one day or two as the schoolmaster, saying, kids, enough is enough. We're going back to the negotiating table. And once again, this particular article was by Scott Peterson, who is a staff writer at The Monitor, and Shoshana Solomon, who is a special contributor at The Monitor. With that, we're going to move along to the USA section of today's Monitor and pick up our first headline, which reads, as World Cup nears, controversies over ticket prices, team, and fan access still swirl. Between sky-high ticket prices, combatant competitors, and immigration enforcement worries, World Cup 2026 seems to have more than its fair share of issues. The date on this article is June 8th. And it is by Mark Sappenfield, who is the senior global correspondent at The Monitor, as well as Sarah Matusik, who is a staff writer at The Monitor. The World Cup is the unquestioned king of sport, with more viewership and more revenue than any other sporting event on the planet. And it's not even close. Sorry, Summer Olympics. With that comes fascination, scrutiny, and yes, always some sprinkling of controversy. Here are three of the biggest off-the-pitch storylines of this World Cup. Keep an eye out for our other World Cup explainer, which looks at why this edition is unlike any other in the history of competition. So, the first storyline would be the ticket prices are skyrocketing. Honestly, when was the last time anyone was happy about ticket prices? But even by the often absurd economics of American sports, the tickets for this World Cup are shaping up to be an eye-watering exercise. The attorneys general of New York and New Jersey have even opened an investigation. Where to start? First, there's the prices themselves. The most expensive block of tickets to the 2022 World Cup final were $1,600. For this year's final, they were $6,730, and that was just the beginning. Since then, they've gone up. By April, those tickets were selling for $10,990, according to NPR. As tickets are sold and resold, those numbers increase further and dramatically. As of April, ESPN found four tickets to the final, selling on the official site of the organizing body FIFA for $2,299,998.85 each. If you'd like to bid, please make sure you have those 85 cents. An analysis by NBC News found that the lowest average ticket prices were in Miami, $276, with the highest in New York, $1,399. And who even knows what seats you'll be getting? FIFA sells tickets only in general zones, then assigns the seat later. But reports suggest FIFA has been changing the size and locations of zones so buyers could be paying Category 1 prices for seats that, when they bought them, were in Category 2. FIFA President Gianni Infantino says this is just a part of the North American market, which is partly true. Tickets for American sports are more expensive than in other countries. Critics say a line has been crossed. No one should be manipulated into paying sky-high prices for seats, and fans should be able to trust that the tickets they purchase will be the ones they receive, said New York Attorney General Letitia James in a statement. So issue number two, we'll be hearing more about, is will Iran be able to play in the U.S.? Nobody knows what the state of the U.S. war with Iran will be when the World Cup starts on June 11th. So what does that mean for the Iranian team? President Donald Trump initially said that Iran should not play, citing their own life and safety. But Mr. Infantino had insisted that they will, and Mr. Trump eventually conceded. Gianni is fantastic. He's a friend of mine. He talked about it. I said, you do what you want, he said at a press conference in April. The original plan was for the team to be based in Tucson, Arizona, but Iranian officials have since said they will train in Tijuana, Mexico, even though all three of their opening round games are in the United States. Two will be in Los Angeles and one in Seattle. The delegation will be watched closely, Secretary of State Marco Rubio told a congressional hearing. We have no problem with the athletes, as we stated earlier, or their support staff, he said. But what we're not going to allow is for them to embed in their delegation a bunch of people that we know have nothing to do with athletics and have ties to the IRGC, Islamic Revolutionary Guard Corps, or things of that nature. Relatedly, an Iraqi player was detained for 7 hours and an Iraqi photographer was denied entry to the U.S. when the Iraqi national team arrived in Chicago on June 5th. ABC News reports that a Customs and Border Protection spokesperson said the photographer was inadmissible due to classified information in accordance with U.S. laws. Amid war in Iran, its national team has been training in Turkey in recent months. They will play New Zealand, Belgium, and Egypt in the first round. If both Iran and the U.S. finish second in their groups, they would play each other in the knockout round of 32. Issue number three, will immigration enforcement be on patrol? With support for its immigration policy waning ahead of the midterms, the Trump administration has scaled back high-profile street arrests. Even so, tensions remain leading up to the World Cup, with some stadium workers concerned about the presence of immigration officers. While immigration and customs enforcement will have a presence, officers won't round up non-citizens en masse, says Homeland Security Secretary Mark Wayne Mullen. Still, criminal investigators at ICE may pursue crimes like counterfeit ticketing and sex trafficking tied to the event. The arrival of millions of World Cup fans departs from the hard limits on who the administration typically lets in. Due to concerns about vetting, people from places such as Haiti and Iran are currently under a travel ban, though their teams have qualified to play. Separately, however, the State Department has waived a visa bond requirement for athletes and certain ticket holders to attend the games. Questions still hang over air travel. To punish, quote, sanctuary cities that limit aid to ICE, Secretary Mullen has considered scaling back customs officials at those cities' international airports. Critics say that plan would spell catastrophe for travel in red and blue states alike. And once again, this particular article was written by Mark Sappenfield, who is the senior global correspondent at The Monitor, and Sarah Matusik, who is a staff writer at The Monitor. Moving right along to our second headline from today's USA section of The Monitor, this one reads, California is still counting votes from June 2nd. Is distrust in elections the result? Election officials chalk up the delay to the large number of ballots cast by mail and the extra time it takes to verify them. But some experts say the slow count can further undermine trust in elections. The date on this article is June 8th. It is by Sophie Hills, who is a staff writer at The Monitor, and the dateline is San Diego. California's primary was June 2, yet voters are still waiting on the official results for most races, including high-profile contests for governor and Los Angeles mayor. That's become typical in the Golden State, where it now often takes days or even weeks for counties to tally races. Election officials here chalk up the delay in part to the large number of ballots being cast by mail and the extra time it takes to verify them. Some election experts say the slow count can further undermine trust in elections. And President Donald Trump is among critics who are already trying to cast doubt on California's process. This week, Californians may get some answers as the last remaining ballots trickle in. As of Monday morning, about 72% of the votes in the governor's race had been counted. Democrat Xavier Becerra is in the lead and will advance to the fall election, with Republican Steve Hilton and Democrat Tom Steyer in contention for the second slot. In Los Angeles, Mayor Karen Bass has also passed the threshold to advance. With around 83% of that vote counted, progressive Democrat Nithya Raman has taken a narrow lead over Republican candidate Spencer Pratt. So why does it take California so long to count votes? Many voters seem to like the convenience of mail ballots, yet they take longer to count. Prolonged tallying is a common issue in the state, in the states where electorates rely more heavily on voting by mail, something California began shifting toward just before the pandemic, says Thad Kusser, co-director of the Center for Transparent and Trusted Elections at the University of California, San Diego. Mail ballots in California are eligible to be counted as long as they are postmarked by Election Day and arrive within 7 days of the election, which means counties will still be accepting ballots through June 9th. Officials say those late arriving ballots are basically a trickle, with a majority of votes cast on Election Day or before. But even mail ballots that arrive well before Election Day take longer to count. When someone votes in person at a polling place, the vote can be verified then and there. Mail ballots take longer to verify, and all must go through the same process, whether they're delivered via a drop box or the U.S. Postal Service or dropped off at a polling place. California is one of 8 states that allow elections to be conducted entirely by mail, and every registered voter receives a mail ballot. That's really the factor behind the slow count, says Catherine Campos, a spokesperson for the Yolo County Elections Office. We, of course, wish that we could certify elections earlier, she says. Public frustration over the delay stems from a lack of understanding of all that goes into verifying vote-by-mail ballots, she adds. By June 5th, Ms. Campos says, Yolo County had processed around 30,000 ballots and still had 31,000 to go, along with any others that arrived by June 9th. To verify a mail ballot, officials must compare the voter's signature to what the county has on file. If the signatures don't match or there's no signature in their database, elections officials must notify the voter, who then has an opportunity to verify their signature. It's this huge crush of ballots that comes on Sunday, Monday, and on Tuesday that all need to go through this separate process to safeguard the integrity of the election, says Professor Kusser. But could officials speed up the count? In May, California Governor Gavin Newsom sent a letter to state election officials urging them to do all they can to tabulate votes quickly and accurately, adding, "Time is of the essence in preventing election lies from taking hold." In the letter, the governor pointed to 2025 state legislation aimed at allowing ballots to be processed sooner. They could already be processed as early as 29 days ahead of Election Day. But many mail ballots don't arrive until close to Election Day, and local election officials say their timeline is almost entirely dictated by regulations around careful processing of mail ballots, which are set by state legislators. In Butte County, which has around 127,000 registered voters, nearly all of the 41,000 votes cast in last week's election were mail ballots. Everybody voted by mail except for two voters who cast what we would call a live ballot, which is the old-school polling place model. And then we had about 500 vote provisionally, says Keaton Denley, the registrar of voters in Butte County. Provisional ballots are used when there is a question about eligibility to be resolved or when voters miss the registration deadline. Mr. Denley says election workers often get unfairly maligned for being slow to count when really they're just following California law, something he wishes state officials would make clear. The state doesn't come out and say, here's why we take longer. It's on purpose to protect votes, he says. It sure would be nice if the state would stand behind their policies. Like other election officials, Mr. Denley does outreach in his county to try to help voters understand the process, meeting with local groups and running voter education workshops. More funding for those types of activities would be a welcome resource, he says. So, does a slow count undermine trust in the process? The longer it takes to call a race, the further voter confidence falls and the more conspiracies grow, says Professor Kusser. So while the slowness of the count could actually reflect a careful process designed to prevent fraud, clearly there is a cost in terms of trust. That's even truer when the projected winner shifts as late votes get counted. In general, votes counted after Election Day tend to skew Democratic, partly because Democrats choose to vote by mail in higher numbers than Republicans do. In this year's gubernatorial primary, a crowded Democratic field that for months had lacked an obvious frontrunner caused many Democratic voters to hold on to their mail ballots for longer than usual before casting their votes. Mr. Trump, a critic of mail ballots, has already cast doubt on the integrity of California's election results, telling reporters in the Oval Office on June 4th that, quote, they're rigging the election. Separately, the U.S. Supreme Court is considering a Mississippi case that could result in barring states from accepting ballots that arrive after Election Day. In Yolo County, Ms. Campo says election officials have tried to counter public distrust by inviting voters to visit their facilities to learn about the process and observe it firsthand. Tours like that, along with explanatory videos, have boosted trust in the process in other states as well. Other California election officials say much of the criticism and pressure to speed things up has been coming from outside the state. It's the national conversation that gets built up into this frothing mess, says Mr. Denley. Talk to the average reasonable person, and they trust their local government for the most part. And once again, this particular article was written by Sophie Hills, who is a staff writer at The Monitor. Still in the USA section, our next headline reads, will Lindsey Graham face a runoff because of his Iran war support? The South Carolina Republican is a powerful incumbent, but his promotion of the Iran war appears to be taking a toll with voters, raising doubts about whether he'll surpass the 50% needed to avoid a runoff in Tuesday's GOP primary. So that would be today. Interesting to watch. The date on this particular article is June 8th. It is by Simon Montlake, who is a staff writer at The Monitor. And the dateline is Fort Mill, South Carolina. One by one, the Republican candidates walk to the front of a cavernous church to address a mostly elderly group of voters gathered on a midweek evening in this solidly conservative corner of South Carolina. Senator Lindsey Graham, the four-term GOP incumbent they're hoping to unseat, is not among them. A longtime fixture of South Carolina politics and a golfing buddy of President Donald Trump, Mr. Graham has not faced a serious primary threat in years. Lately, however, there have been faint flashes of discontent. Senator Graham has been one of the most dogged and high-profile advocates for the U.S.-Israel war against Iran, which polls show has grown increasingly unpopular, even among Republicans. A poll conducted late last month by the Citadel raised some eyebrows when it showed Mr. Graham falling short of the 50% needed in the June 9th primary vote to avoid a runoff. To be clear, Mr. Graham is on track to win re-election, probably handily, as the chair of the powerful Senate Budget Committee with close ties to the president as well as power brokers in South Carolina. He can point to a long track record of delivering for his state. Though he gets lower approval ratings than other major Republican office holders here, his incumbency is a powerful and self-reinforcing factor. Beverly Heiss, a retired business owner who went to see the other GOP candidates at the forum in Fort Mill, says she's not really fond of Mr. Graham, but admits she's likely to wind up voting for him anyway. He's a shoe-in, Ms. Heiss says. Mr. Graham's political longevity is in many ways testament to his adaptive brand of conservatism. Once seen as a problem solver who worked with Democrats on immigration reform during the Obama administration, he has pivoted during the Trump era toward a more pugnacious populism and was rewarded with a place in Mr. Trump's inner circle. He even finessed the fallout from Mr. Trump's feud with Senator John McCain of Arizona, who was considered a maverick among Republicans and had been Mr. Graham's mentor and friend in the Senate before his death in 2018. He knows what way the political wind blows, says Scott Huffman, a political scientist who runs the Center for Public Opinion and Policy Research at Winthrop University in Rock Hill, South Carolina. People say, oh, we need to get Lindsey Graham out, but he always ends up in the right place at the right time. On the Iran war, though, Mr. Graham early on staked out a prominent and uncompromising position, making the case on television and on social media and doubling down even as the military mission appeared to stall. Indeed, he is more closely identified with the conflict than perhaps any other lawmaker in Washington, having boasted about his role in convincing Mr. Trump to go to war. As a result, any dip in Mr. Graham's own political support might be an indicator of how voters are feeling about the war and the resulting run-up in the price of gas and other staples in deep red states where two-thirds of adults say groceries are difficult to afford. And also, Mark Lynch stages a challenge. Of the five Republicans running against Mr. Graham, four are polling in the single digits. Another candidate, attorney and Project 2025 architect Paul Dans, dropped out of the race in April after failing to gain much traction. The closest remaining challenger, Mark Lynch, was 10 percentage points behind Mr. Graham, 46% to 36% in the Citadel poll, and even further behind in a May poll by the Trafalgar Group, 52% to 28%. If no candidate receives more than half the votes cast, the primary will proceed to a runoff. Mr. Lynch, who owns an appliance store in Greenville, is financing his campaign with $5 million from he and his wife's retirement fund. He says Mr. Graham's voting record shows he isn't a true conservative, that as budget committee chair, Mr. Graham failed to rein in deficit spending while advocating for raising the eligibility age for Social Security benefits. Mr. Graham's campaign has highlighted his role in passing Mr. Trump's One Big Beautiful Bill, which eliminated taxes on Social Security for most seniors. But Mr. Lynch's sharpest attacks are aimed at Mr. Graham's hawkish foreign policy positions and his support for Israel. Conservatives in South Carolina generally supported Mr. Trump's decision to strike Iran in order to prevent it from developing a nuclear weapon. But many are growing concerned as the war drags on, Mr. Lynch says, adding that Mr. Graham appears to be on the side of prolonging rather than ending the fight. People are tired of him getting the United States into endless, needless wars, he said in an interview. Abby Zilch, a spokesperson for Mr. Graham, says Mr. Lynch is a perpetually failed candidate who will say anything for attention. Mr. Lynch, she said, says in an email, rejects Mr. Trump's agenda and wants more Massies in Congress who relentlessly oppose the president, referring to Kentucky GOP Representative Tom Massie, who lost his primary in May to a Trump-endorsed opponent and who has strongly opposed the Iran war. Mr. Trump himself calls Mr. Lynch a lunatic after the candidate expressed support for both Mr. Massie and former Representative Marjorie Taylor Greene of Georgia, who resigned from Congress in January after a falling out with Mr. Trump. Mr. Lynch said he was praising the two lawmakers' conservative voting records, not their opposition to Mr. Trump, whom he has described as one of the greatest presidents we've ever had. Mr. Lynch pleaded guilty in 1984 to cocaine trafficking and was treated for drug addiction. Pro-Graham groups have highlighted his drug arrests in ads. He insists that his long-shot campaign is getting traction, despite being heavily outspent by an incumbent with a substantial war chest and national networks of donors. The winner of the Republican primary is expected to face Annie Andrews, a pediatrician who is dominating the Democratic primary race. In 2020, Mr. Graham easily defeated Jamie Harrison, a former state Democratic Party chairman who raked in tens of millions of dollars for his campaign, mostly from out-of-state donors and left-leaning national groups. An interventionist record. Other critics on the right have cast Mr. Graham as a warmonger who isn't focused on his state. This spring, Mr. Graham found himself the target of tabloid mockery, with the outlet TMZ publishing viral photos of the 70-year-old senator, who is unmarried and has no children, at Disney World as the United States was waging a military campaign abroad and contending with a government shutdown at home. In March, after Mr. Graham publicly urged the administration to occupy Iran's Karg Island and invoke the capture of Iwo Jima during World War II, Republican Senator Nancy Mace, who is running for governor in South Carolina, rebuked him on social media. Lindsey Graham needs to be removed from the Situation Room. I don't want to hear one word from a guy with no kids, desperately sending our sons and daughters into war on the ground in Iran, Ms. Mace wrote. He later reversed course on seizing Karg Island, saying its oil facilities could be destroyed from the air. Still, many Republican voters here say the decision to go to war with Iran was Mr. Trump's, and that's enough for them. Mr. Trump wants, quote, to protect America, says Frank Webb, a voter in Fort Mill who works in retail. He says gas prices went up more under President Joe Biden, and he doesn't fault Mr. Trump for recent price spikes. As for Mr. Graham, he's got a great relationship with our president, and that's kind of like the key to the game, Mr. Webb said. I mean, having him appear in the White House is always great. A three-decade rise. Mr. Graham was first elected to the U.S. House in 1994 when Republicans won control of Congress for the first time in 40 years, part of then-Speaker Newt Gingrich's contract with America. In 2002, he won the Senate seat previously held by Strom Thurmond, a segregationist Democrat turned Republican who was one of the longest-serving U.S. senators in history. He served for 47 years. Though he has shifted his free market conservatism to match the more protectionist Trump-era zeitgeist, when it comes to foreign policy, Mr. Graham has been a consistent hawk. He's very much someone who believes the world is a better place with a strong and robust American foreign policy, says John Seaton, who advised Mr. Graham in 2015 when he sought the GOP nomination for president, only to drop out before the first primary votes were cast. This includes his pro-Israel advocacy, a stance that has become increasingly unpopular with younger Republicans. Support for Israel is not a finger-in-the-wind position for him. He believes it to his core, says Mr. Seaton, who is now CEO of Echo Canyon Consulting. In an interview in March with the Post and Courier of Charleston, Mr. Graham said he wasn't deterred by naysayers when it comes to his stance on Iran or anything else. I don't need a lot of outside validation for things when I know what the hell I'm talking about. You don't have to agree with me, but I believe I know what I'm talking about, and when I convince myself of something, I'm a force to be reckoned with, he said. He told the Post and Courier that he wasn't afraid to take positions or voice opinions that opened him up to criticism, even if it led to electoral defeat. If you're scared of losing your job, you can't be a very good senator, he said. And again, this particular article was by Simon Montlake, who is a staff writer at The Monitor. With that, we're going to jump over to the environment section of today's Monitor, just for sort of a change of pace. And the headline here reads, "In Utah, growing pushback over a city-sized data center." The Stratos project, backed by investor Kevin O'Leary, has scaled back its planned footprint near Utah's Great Salt Lake. But scientists still see big risks for the local environment. The date on this article is June 5th. It is by Story Hinckley, who is a staff writer at The Monitor. As data center disputes rage across the United States, with communities pushing back against mammoth facilities that require chunks of energy, water, and land to fuel the international artificial intelligence race, few places can compare with the debate happening in the northwestern corner of Utah. Locals and scientists say the Stratos project, backed by celebrity Canadian investor Kevin O'Leary of Shark Tank fame, stands out not just for the way in which it was approved, but also for its size. Initially planned to sprawl across 40,000 acres, the size of Washington, D.C., in Box Elder County, the project would consume up to 9 gigawatts of electricity, which is more than double what the state of Utah uses per year. Mr. O'Leary has boasted that it would be one of the biggest data centers in the world. Opposition has grown over the past few weeks after the approval process was fast-tracked by a special state commission called MIDA, Utah's Military Installation Development Authority, and unanimously approved by the three-person county commission in early May. Many locals say they have had no opportunity for input. In response, Republican officials in the state have softened their previous full-blown support for the project. Governor Spencer Cox issued an executive order last week requiring careful consideration of data centers' environmental impacts. Utah's Senate President Stuart Adams, who chaired MIDA, called for a 75% reduction in Stratos acreage footprint in a letter to Mr. O'Leary on Monday. Despite initially calling Mr. Adams' request for such a haircut of the project outrageous, Mr. O'Leary announced Thursday that he would cut the footprint of the project in half, removing about 20,000 acres from his plans. But thus far, this has done little to quell pushback. Scientists say a compromise over acreage does little to alleviate concerns over the environmental impacts that such a project would bring to the Great Salt Lake Basin, a nationally renowned site facing a mega drought. It's performative, says Robert Davies, a physics professor at Utah State University, of the promised acreage reduction. He has concluded from his own calculations that the 9-gigawatt project would only require 5,000 to 7,000 acres. Even still, he says, the energy usage would be 20 times more than what is used by hyperscale data centers. Dr. Davies has also found that such a project could raise the nighttime temperature in the area by up to 12 degrees, which he says would be transformative. Among other impacts, that sort of temperature rise would suppress nighttime condensation levels that the already water-stricken ecosystem relies on. This would be one of the largest single-site heat sources on the entire planet, he adds, and that includes volcanoes. Although he is only committed to a reduction in square acreage and not energy consumption, Mr. O'Leary told the Salt Lake Tribune that the project will no longer be the largest in the world. That's off the table, he said. In his letter to Mr. Adams, Mr. O'Leary cited incorrect assumptions for all the alarm around the project, and he has previously claimed that opposition groups were backed by the Chinese Communist Party. But at the same time, Mr. O'Leary has acknowledged the real political pressures on the ground in Utah, where the Box Elder County project has become an issue even within Mr. Adams' own GOP primary contest. Mr. Adams did this for political reasons, Mr. O'Leary told the Salt Lake Tribune. He had to. What other choice did he have? He has to answer to all these people. And again, this particular article was by Story Hinckley, who is a staff writer at The Monitor. Finally, here's something from a new section in the Christian Science Monitor, the Home Forum. The headline is Discovery at the Drive-In. The date is May 8th. It is this little point is by Zachary Prisestoop, who's a contributor. On a bright and dewy spring morning, I was meeting a friend for a walk around nearby Burke Lake Park and stopped by a McDonald's to pick up a couple of Egg McMuffins for our breakfast. I pulled into the parking lot from the north and eased towards the drive-thru. I had company, a big tough guy, beard, hunting gear, don't tread on me type, in a big tough truck, oversized wheels, mud flaps, approaching from the south. I was clearly the next in line, but the back of his truck was jutting out into a side street, so I motioned for him to go ahead. His engine roared as if he were taking off on a street race. The truck lurched forward 10 feet and then rocked back as he hit the brakes. Glad I let him go, I thought. He placed his order, I placed mine, and pulled up to the window to pay. As I presented my credit card, the woman at the register put up a hand. She motioned toward the truck ahead and said with a smile and a shrug, "He paid for you." Surprised, I opened my car door and shouted a quick, "Hey, thank you." The big tough guy flashed a thumbs up in the side view mirror and then rumbled off to meet the rest of his day. It was a really nice moment. But did this brief interaction over Egg McMuffins at a McDonald's drive-thru restore my faith in humanity? Actually, yeah, it kind of did. It reminded me that despite what we see on the news and social media, where everyone is a fire-breathing extremist of some sort, most people out there are pretty friendly folks. It reminded me of all the times in my life, in big and small ways, at home and abroad, when I depended on the kindness of strangers and they came through. It reminded me not to judge a book by its cover. If that's an overused phrase, it's probably because we need to be reminded of it all the time. I met my friend at the lake. We unwrapped our free English muffins, steam rising into the air, and saw the sun lighting up the new green foliage. It was a beautiful morning. And with that, we have run out of time for today. As always, I appreciate you spending some of your time with me listening to a variety of articles from the Christian Science Monitor. Stay safe, stay well, stay hopeful, and I will be back at the end of the week with more from the Christian Science Monitor. Thank you for listening.
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3: Hello from the Talking Information Center, and welcome to The Poet's Voice, a program dedicated to the place of poetry in our lives and communities. Today, poet John Holgerson, that's me, will interview poet Gloria Monahan. I live in southeastern Massachusetts, and Gloria lives on the South Shore. Our poems have appeared in numerous print and online journals. Between us, we've published 10 collections of poetry, with more in progress. Today, I'll be talking with Gloria about her insights and opinions concerning poetry, and we'll hear her read some of her poems. Hi, Gloria.
4: Hi, John. How are you?
3: Good, thank you. To get us started with some conversation and some poetry, Gloria, please tell us about one of your favorite things to write about and read us one of your poems on that topic.
4: Oh, wow. Okay, I'd love to do that. One of the things that I have been wanting to write about, or I have been writing about for, oh my gosh, I don't even know how long it's been now. I want to say it's been maybe 10 years. Is this idea of birds. And I don't exactly know when I became fascinated with birds, but I know that my daughter took an ornithology class, and she would come home and we would be talking about these birds all the time. And so I guess it was a shared interest to some degree. But I started thinking, too, about a section that I've been working on called Bird Destiny, or the holiness of birds. And I was also obsessed with George Sand, the 19th century feminist novelist and an essayist. And she wrote in her biography, I'm going to quote her, "The bird, I insist, is a superior being. Its flying ability places it above man. Its beaks and claws possess unparalleled dexterity. Consider its instincts for conjugal love, its nest a masterpiece of skill and scrupulous comfort. The birdman is the artist." And so I guess that birds figure pretty much all over my work. But I'll just read a little poem, if I could, about birds. Mm-hmm. The catbirds. They sang ecclesiastically, as if it were morning, and that's from Char Dinord. The daylilies have taken over, shaming the fennel into submission and eventual death. They are teaching me how to write a poem, and my anger subsides into a calm light that seems drugged were it not coupled and occupied with fever. The catbirds take wild raspberries, mew loud over the garage, warn everyone not to mess with their young.
3: Wow, that was great. Among the other arts besides poetry, has there been one in particular that has influenced you and your work?
4: Absolutely. I'm so glad you asked that, John. Definitely movies. And I have to confess, not contemporary movies, but the movies that were made, what everyone calls a silver screen age.
3: Black and whites.
4: Black and whites. And even the silent movies, which are just gorgeous. And I really used to skip school almost every day, and I would go to my grandmother's house, who was delighted to see me, and as a child, and we would watch these old movies, you know, A Patch of Blue, or, you know, On the Waterfront, Imitation of Life, you know, these really old movies that were really well directed. And these people were dealing with, you know, civil rights issues, Imitation of Life, just a gorgeous movie, but has these really beautiful shots, like almost like a painting. And so I think that my young brain got imprinted with those beautiful, I mean, besides the costuming and the dialogue, which was incredible, you know, the narrow margin, you know, Ida Lupe's, a painting. And so I think that my young brain got imprinted with those beautiful, I mean, besides the costuming and the dialogue, which was incredible,

0: Speaking of your work, as the author of 7 poetry collections, what is your method or process for taking a large number of poems and making them all connect in some way?
1: Yeah, John, that is such an important question. I think people should totally have workshops around this very idea. I think this is one of the most difficult things, actually, and I wish I could say that I've gotten better at it as I've gone along. But I even find it even more difficult, even though I do have 7 collections, even more difficult with what I'm working on now. How do you connect seemingly disparate subjects or obsessions that you have? I think that what you need to do is really, I know this is a pedestrian answer, but really give it time. You know, give yourself time. Making snap, quick decisions, impulsive decisions isn't the best play when you're finally trying to put your final manuscript together. I think talking about it with other people, with your poetry community, finding a couple people. I do think it's good to occasionally sign up for manuscript consult or workshop. But if you're trying to do it alone, I think one way to do it, this sounds kind of simple, is to start off with something that is a little bit lighter and then gradually take your reader into what I call the heart of the project, the crust of the biscuit, as my ancestors would say. and then, you know, it's almost like a curve. You know, you start out sort of a little lighter and then get into it. And then maybe there's some kind of resolution or hope at the end that I like to think of leaving people instead of, especially in these times, leaving them with a little bit of hope.
0: Well, I want to find this out. When you have made your selection of the particular poems that are going to be in a collection, how do you decide the order? Because in my own experience, I have 3 collections. I'm way behind you. But in my own experience, starting off with a really strong poem, at least one you feel is strong, you also have to end with one, in my opinion, you also have to end with one that's almost as strong as the one you started with. Mm. So what I've done, and I'd be very interested to hear your process, is once I've selected the poems, I lay them all out on the floor or on a table, and I go around playing tag, this one, and so on. Do you have a process like that?
1: Yeah, I think most poets do that, John. Put it up on the walls like Faulkner did when he was writing his novels, and just stare at it all day. It kind of drive you insane, though. That's what I said. That's what I meant about distance. You need a little bit of distance. So I do like to spread them all out. Another thing that's really good, and I recommend this for people, is try to go to open mics and try to be featured and read these poems out loud. Stanley Kunitz talks about this all the time. Reading a poem out loud is so important. And for years, I never did it. But I think you hear stuff that you don't normally hear. And when you're reading in front of an audience, you hear, I thought this was really strong, but it's actually falls flat a little bit. So I need to keep working on that. I think you need to be able to kill your darlings, as so many poets have talked about. The idea, you like the poem, but does it really belong there? Save it for a rainy day. You know, maybe right. Take it out. You don't have to throw it away. Just maybe it belongs somewhere else. Maybe what is annoying, I think, is when you're trying to put together a section and all of a sudden a new poem pops up and you're like, oh, that belongs there. It's like introducing a young, beautiful woman to like a crowd of much older women who their heyday is gone. It's kind of annoying.
0: That's an interesting metaphor or analogy.
1: Well, you know, I think that it's really tough. I'm in thinking about the section on George Sand, do I start out with the first poem that I wrote as a persona? I don't think so. That is not perspective. You know, that first poem that I wrote, I loved for different reasons. No, you know, it just doesn't, people aren't interested in that poem for whatever reason. So it's tough. It's not an easy question.
0: Well, we both know that poems arrive from many different places, a memory, an image, a phrase. Would you please read us a poem of your own and tell us its origin story?
1: Thank you for asking that.

0: That's such a great question. And my recent book, The Diary of St. Marian, found in a laundry basket in Hamtramck in Detroit in 1971, is based on 100 letters that I found literally in a laundry basket that hadn't been opened for about 100 years since World War I, when my grandfather was writing these letters to my grandmother trying to seduce her. He had never met her. It was a bet that he made with another sailor on the USS Mississippi. He's writing all these letters. And so reading them and transcribing them, I think I just went into this weird mental space where I inhabited another century. You know, the paper, the smell of it, the handwriting was perfect. And I could smell the cigarettes, you know. I could smell desire on these. So, and I loved, as I mentioned before, my grandmother. You know, she was my escape. I would go to her house, and she was quite eccentric. And so I named the book after her, Marian. And this is called The Origin Story of St. Marian. Was I a spoiled Victorian child in the dress of the day, flounced white gown and cap with a cowlick flattened against my forehead slightly? Downturned smile, not a frown, and quite large brown eyes that were from birth slightly sad, slightly in awe of this magnificent earth. The only child of Frank, the butcher, and his wife Maud. A farm girl in city finery, as if my mother knew I would be different, be carried downriver, past Monroe, past Saginaw, past Dearborn, to Detroit Third Avenue boarding house. Later, up in the convent in Monroe, with the IHM sisters praying, I converted at age 63. And then a century ended with a lion's roar in a dark room of men smoking old cigars, and the butcher with blood on his hands from the spring lamb. What hand pushes back the adolescent hair from your face so you can finally sleep against the evening? A mother saying, "Shh, don't cry. Think of something sweet."
1: That was wonderful.
0: Thank you.
1: You know, Gloria, thinking about the power and place of poetry, how did poetry enter your life, and when did you actually start writing it?
0: It's a great question. I think everyone should ask themselves this question. My grandmother was a librarian on my father's side, and my dad was a writer. He was an editor for McGraw-Hill. And while my grandmother would read to me when I was very, very young, my father had an office in the house with Venetian blinds and file cabinets. And I just used to love to sit in there. And I think being in that writer space weirdly, you know, somehow influenced me. I think my grandmother reading to me, but my mother, she read to me from Alice in Wonderland. That was the first book that I remember reading. And if you have to have a first book, that would be perfect.
1: Yes.
0: It's so surreal and tripped out. And yet, as a young person, I don't remember questioning one thing about it. I just totally was in it. So I think that that East Coast sensibility that I had there as a very young child, and then when we moved after the divorce, we moved to Detroit. And you know, isn't it a completely different landscape? And so that, my family is an old Detroit family. And so, you know, we were in Detroit all the time. We were going down there to the museum. We were going down. And back at that point, Detroit was absolutely dangerous. I think it's very different today. It's beautiful. And it was then, but it was really dangerous. And so I think that all of those places, that desperation, that real disparity between extreme poverty and affluence that I would see there, that really affected me a lot. And always I'm reading, you know, I'm reading Zola, who also is talking about disparity of wealth, weirdly. Yep. A different century, a different country. But so all of that stuff, I think, influences poetry. And I think it's just a matter of, you know, picking your magic. You know, what do you want to do? I could have easily gone into filmmaking or something like that, but it just seemed so natural to write poetry at a very young age. And then when I was 17, I took a great class at Western Michigan University in Kalamazoo with a wonderful poet named Herb Scott. And I had already been reading poetry, and I was really influenced by songs. But I think when you're really young and you get a really good teacher, then you can, it gives you almost permission to walk through the door. And Herb gave me that, and he was a great critic and a very patient teacher. And if I hadn't, I don't know what would have happened if I didn't have a teacher like Herb. You know, he was really, really great. And then I just kept doing it. And it was very much something that I never even questioned. I got into Columbia, their writing program there, but I thought, you know, I'm not going to go there. So I'm glad I didn't go to a writing program and just could do my work.
1: Excellent. Gloria, having read the poems earlier, could you please read us a few more poems and say a few words about each, including which of your books they're found in?
0: Thank you. I'd love to, John. Thank you so much. This poem is from Cormoran on the Strand, and it focuses a lot on film. And Cormoran on the Strand was, of course, a name that was given to Hawthorne because he consumed books, as Coleridge said, like a cormoran. He actually would send his sister to the library, and she would come back with a wheelbarrow of books, and I thought that was kind of funny. But this poem is called The Field, and I have two epitaphs in the beginning of it. Consider the lilies of the field, how they grow. They toil not, neither do they spin. Matthew. And then the second one by Leonardo da Vinci. Be open to mystery. Not everything is in straight lines. The field. Stand with your feet apart. Sway your arms. Twist back and forth as if you were in a field. Your mouth, a yellow-sprouted dandelion. Tall grass past your ankles whispers through you. Small white flowers of abundance shackle your heart. A green garden snake moves in the dirt like a question. Will you be sad tomorrow? Rolling down the hill, short straight hair and freckles in the sunlight. Dirt on the hands, summer shorts, no fighting in the field. Maybe I held your hand, sang a song. Skunk grass, poverty at lunch, dark shadows at four. She finally arrives to retrieve us into place in the yellow Mustang, from the field of loss and the field of nothing, where everything happened. This second poem is not my poem, but I was so touched that this poet used a line from that poem that I just read, The Field. And the poet that I'm referring to is Jennifer Martelli, who was a brilliant, brilliant poet and a generous literary citizen. And we lost Jennifer this year, unfortunately, to cancer. She had written a beautiful book called The Psychic Party Under the Bottle Tree. And if you haven't come across it, it's just a beautiful book. And Jen, we both had the same fear of bridges, but she also had a fear of snakes. And so I would like to read her poem, Is There Anything Under That Layer? And she starts with a quote from The Field that I just read. A green garden snake moves in the dirt like a question. Will you be sad tomorrow? Is there anything under that layer? I fear suffocation and I fear snakes. And once in a movie, I saw a man with a python wrapped around his whole head. He couldn't even scream. That actor, a pale, flaccid man, wry and always amused, died not long ago. One summer, the previews and the teasers ran a loop for The Mummy Redo. A young princess, betrayed by her father, was mummified alive, wrapped in cloth, and locked in an iron tomb carved with the face of a screaming woman and snakes. A snake can crawl brand new out of its own long skin. The father betrayed his daughter because he adhered to his own mythology, like most fathers. I think I fear suffocation because of the weight covering me, stars asphyxiating themselves, colors imploding into jewel-tone hues like diamonds of a hungry snake. One friend insisted I fear snakes because I fear the penis. Another said, I fear trains crossing bridges because they look like snakes if I could see them while flying way up there where the air is too thin to breathe. I fear suffocation and snakes and bridges and the penis. But mostly, I don't want to be disregarded. That's the fear. I'm wrapped in a snakeskin and cloth and cold, thick iron. It's heavy, and I'm left. I'm just left. And we've lost quite a few poets this year. And so, you know, it's good to continue to keep them alive in your heart by reading their work. This poem is called Meditation 2. I lost a thread of myself in a Bill Evans song. No matter the title, you get the picture. Slow unraveling of smoke, decimated like the smattering cigar ash. When someone holds your hand, try and remember it, not like the rain. Feel the lines of the hand, the slow energy of their hair between the nape of the neck and the collarbone. Take in where they place their hand, the weight of the hand on your hip. Notice where the hair from the scalp ends and the neck recedes into slow movement like a song that leaves you transparent and lost. The road forgotten. The flowers you saw only yesterday, now brown. There's still that feeling. The recess of green and the convex of nature of the leaf that you've avoided since 11 years of age, which is when you last saw everything as it was on the grass, looking up into the crabapple tree. I was actually reading Descartes' Meditations when I wrote these. And I'll read Meditation 3. And this book is from Hydrangea, a book that I wrote a couple years ago, got published. Meditation 3. I was in the mind of the snow. I was in the mind of the squirrel. When the first light snow hits the highway, you are temporarily blinded. Because the windshield is suddenly dark and white, it's also because of your tears which blind you to perception. And it is as if something else, some other voice, tells you everything is going to be all right. The iris of the cat expands and decreases with wonder and interest, such as the marker of the body, which informs the mind of intention and desire. And the next couple of poems that I'll read are from the Diary of St. Marian. And I, you know, I was working on this during COVID, and I noticed that everybody was carrying their dog. And I didn't know if it was like a trend, you know, because I wasn't like looking at TikTok or anything like that. So I didn't know, is this like a thing now, or people just, you know, instinctively picking up their dogs? And I also recognized that dog is God spelled backwards. And so I'm going to read a couple poems from this section. And this one, panicked and carrying a dog. I saw another man carrying his dog and began to wonder if this was a mass trend to never let go and keep your dog close to your heart. This one on a leash, small, white, russet, the man slightly ill-nourished, scraggy beard, young, unemployed, with a certain panic in both faces, like the adolescent sneaking out or guilty of some small crime while carrying the odor of a spaniel in living room where leftovers microwaved. On the corner of Audubon and Arthur, I watched them turn into the alley, shadowed by purple lilac. A short time later, they rounded the corner. This time, the man held the black, flimsy packy bag, six-pack juggling against his heart. His bounty, his keep, his prize and promise. Only the dog trotted on, impervious to virtue. And this next poem is called Sonia the Dog. And it's about a childhood dog that we had named Sonia. Sonia the dog. We had a dog named Sonia Friedman after the town psychologist. It was my mother's idea. The Christmas tree glittered, tragic. Radishes sat in the crystal bob bowl. Nothing was turning out as planned. In summer, my brother and I went to work at Pentwater. Sonia came too. We swam in Lake Michigan as she barked and clawed, trying to save us from recreation. My room had a curtain in the middle, indicating the past presence of an invalid. I decided it would be good to play the part and went to the thrift store to buy a dress from the 1950s. Flouncy sequins, three sizes too large. Also a nurse's outfit, which I wore for years. The dog was a mix of shepherd and lab. She had a beauty mark like Liz Taylor, black muzzle, ears, and coat, the color of cinnamon. Her paws were black. My brother was the fry cook, I the salad girl. He bought a Pinto with a Givenchy leather interior. It seemed odd to go to all that trouble, never certain what happened to the dog or where it slept. Our hearts can never be too far from what we love.
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15: 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Unless you use a wheelchair full-time, it's almost impossible to understand how make or break the right seating and positioning setup can be for your health, well-being, and functionality. A bad seating system means constantly swimming upstream, battle balance, spasms, blood pressure, and any number of other complications. Dialing in a good setup can be life-changing. It means you have more time, energy, independence, and choice in how you go about your day. Finding the right setup typically involves finding the right components, think cushion and backrest, and the right wheelchair materials and measurements to work for you. A component is more than an accessory. In 2018, new mobility editor-in-chief Ian Reuter about his conversion to a ride seating system for his power wheelchair. That system provided a blend of pressure relief and postural support that was unlike anything he had experienced before and changed his life. But he acknowledged that the system doesn't work for everyone. I tried a custom ride cushion around the same time and wound up with increased edema in my lower legs, back pain, and a lot more spasms. There is no simple one-size-fits-all solution when it comes to the complicated needs of our community, Reuter wrote. But there have been good options now than there ever have been. 8 years later, Reuter found that his latest seating system was no longer working for his body, and he tried a setup with a ride cushion and Caligon's new super-adjustable Bondar backrest. He found that it got him back into his happy place. The freedom and mobility needed to work from and drive his chair, combined with the pressure relief and postural support to keep his skin and bones healthy. To find the products that work best for you, it pays to know the right people and to have some patience. First is finding out what other GIMPs are using. Peer supports your local United Spinal chapter and adaptive sports events are great places to find wheelchair users with different levels of function. Don't be afraid to pick their brains on what they like and don't like about their chairs and components. People love talking about their gear. Then you need to assemble the right team. Bob Vogel's How to Get the Best Wheelchair Setup for Your Lifestyle goes into the types of questions you should ask to improve your wheelchair setup, and also what to look for in a therapist, ATP, and DME vendor. You also need to do your research. Even if you are going through a DME vendor, spend some time perusing online mobility stores like DME Hub or Living Spinal to see what options are currently available and what their features are. I wrote the gear guide, How to Choose the Best Wheelchair Cushion for You, to explain the various types of wheelchair cushions and what you need to consider, from stability to postural support, pressure relief, durability, and more. Once you find the right product, it can be hard to imagine life without it. Jerome Hilvasco spent years battling pressure sores until he found the Softech cushion from Aquila Corporation, which allowed his skin to heal and stay healthy even as he resumed his active life, working full-time and raising three daughters. When the company's owners retired and shut down the business, Hilvasco and his brother decided to buy the company. From the beginning, what was important to us was that someone would continue to make this product so others can find relief just like I did, he said. Measurements can make all the difference. My own life-changing seating story came in a couple of acts. It started when I got my first everyday wheelchair with ergo seating. Ergo seating simply means the frame rail of the wheelchair extends horizontally for a few inches before angling up to create the seat dump. This creates a pocket that allows your pelvis to sit more naturally. As a C7 quad, having ergo seating was revelatory. For the first time, I felt like I could really lean forward into my push, like I do in a rugby wheelchair. For the first time, I felt like I could sit without slouching and stay still upright. That seating system felt great, but the chair was made out of aluminum and rattled and wore out within a couple of years. It wasn't until I got a titanium wheelchair with ergo seating in 2020 that I felt like I had something special, as I wrote in my quest to find the right wheelchair. It's comfortable to sit in. I can still push miles into the city without my shoulders or my neck hurting, and the front casters float over grass and dirt when I'm out in the country. When I run errands, I can lift the frame into the car without my bicep feeling like it's about to detach from my shoulder. Titanium and carbon fiber may seem like a luxury, but not when you're trying to keep your body from imploding at the age of 40. A big part of that story was how impossible it was to get insurance to pay for that chair. Things have only gotten worse since. That's why United Spinal is fighting for a new bill that would require Medicare to create new codes that would allow suppliers to bill consumers for the cost of an upgrade to a titanium or carbon fiber wheelchair. Would it be better if insurance covered the true cost of an ultralight wheelchair? Absolutely. But this bill would at least let you get some titanium or carbon chairs without having to pay the full cost out of pocket. You should tell your Congress members to support it. If you can't get a new wheelchair, check out getting a good setup with bad wheelchair reimbursement and dial your seating position without changing your chair. Both go in depth on the tweaks from the front and the rear seat height to the center of gravity and backrest angle that can help you maximize the chair you do have. And when it comes to your seating setup, small changes can make a huge difference. Finding My Life-Changing Product by Ian Reuter from November 2018. So instead of sitting on a cushion filled with air, you want me to sit on a solid, hard cushion. If you've lived any part of your life in a wheelchair, there is probably a product that changed your life. And if you're lucky, there's a good story behind how you discovered it or what it did for you. My product story starts with me asking my most trusted physical therapist the above question. Picture me with a blank look on my face as if my brain had just exploded, trying to comprehend what she had suggested. I had been sitting on a high-quality, air-filled cushion for the first 4 to 5 years after my injury. And while it wasn't perfect, my skin had been consistently okay. Most importantly, an air cushion made perfect sense. If you want to avoid pressure, what better way could there be than to float on air? A hard cushion? That made no sense to me. I have zero sensation, a fact driven home by my one previous experience with a pressure sore. I ended up sitting on a hard metal surface for an unknown number of days because I had no idea the cushion I was sitting on had deflated. Now my PT was telling me to trust a solid piece of hard foam to protect my most precious skin For the 14 to 16 hours a day, I am up and about. After years of everyone hammering home the importance of pressure relief and how quickly sores can develop, you can see why I wasn't exactly excited about the idea. My PT expected my response and explained that new seating system would be built from a 3D mold of my body in a seated position. The result would be a personalized seat and back orthotic that would offload my weight from the bony prominences and areas most likely to break down from pressure to the fattier areas that can handle it, like the thighs. The setup would have the added benefit of aligning my spine and my posture, which she promised would also help alleviate pressure sores. That all made sense, but I still couldn't wrap my head around the idea of sitting on something hard with no give. My PT introduced me to others who made the switch and let me talk to the orthoticists who would actually make the system. I'd be lying if I ever said I felt 100% confident I was doing the right thing. But my gut eventually felt like making the switch makes sense. After a trepidatious first few days of physically and mentally adjusting to the new setup, it was smooth sailing. My skin looked better than it ever had. My anxieties disappeared. And within a month, it was like nothing had happened. 16 years later, and I'm on my third iteration of the same system, and haven't had as much as a blemish, much less a sore. I feel incredibly lucky that I found the perfect product for my needs. I have met many other wheelers who didn't like or couldn't use the molded setup. Sadly, there is no simple one-size-fits-all solution when it comes to the complicated needs of our community. But there are more good options now than there ever have been. And hopefully, this helps you to find the perfect product for your needs. Review: Caligon's Super Adjustable Bondar Backrest by Ian Reuter from May 2026. Years of avoiding pressure sores have taught me not to mess with a seating system that works. With a tweak here and some extra padding there, I kept my custom ride cushion and backrest on life support well past their expected expiration dates. But alas, all good things come to an end. I eventually had to replace both with new molds that reflected my body's changes. And while the new cushion worked swimmingly, the custom molded backrest resembled a medieval torture device more than a functional backrest. Despite the best efforts of my therapist and vendor and multiple seating clinic visits for adjustments, it became clear that there would be no salvaging of what I affectionately dubbed the polyurethane maiden. Right around the time I realized this, I received a release about Caligon's new Bondar backrest. We had just published a positive review of their Orbiter cushion, and I wondered, could the Bondar be the backrest solution I needed? Bondar is a customizable 3D printed wheelchair backrest for people who need additional postural correction or support. It was designed to complement Caligon's Orbital cushion, but can be used independently on most manual and power chairs. Before ordering, vendors and therapists can adjust the lateral depth and length, create relief spots, and adjust the angular back using a program Caligon built called Launchpad. I worked with my vendor and therapist to design a backrest that would provide the lateral support I wanted without restricting my movement and independence like the poly maiden. Being able to see exactly how the supports would look using Launchpad gave me hope that Bondar would solve my problems. The Bondar I received looked almost identical to what I expected. With a black polycarbonate shell, a black cushion cover, and black lacing on the back, there's nothing particularly flashy about the Bondar. It looks solid and functional. And after the poly maiden that was more than enough for me, installing the Bondar on my Permobile F3 was relatively painless, aside from a minor issue with the Permobile mounting bracket that I've also had with other backrests. Once I got seated, I immediately appreciated the balance of freedom and support the back provided. As a C5 quad, I have no sensation in almost all the areas where the backrest touches me, but I could tell that the padding struck the right blend between being firm and being supportive and soft and protective. Despite my relative comfort, the backrest needed to be repositioned to optimize my seating position and ability to drive. The adjustments were where the Bondar truly shined. Using a single Allen key, my vendor was able to make extensive adjustments while I remained in the chair. It was his first time working with the Bondar, and I could tell he was impressed at the backrest's adjustability. They really nailed it on the hardware, he told me later. Making adjustments was definitely a breeze. I don't plan on adjusting a lot now that we have set it up properly, but knowing it can be adjusted easily is reassuring and speaks to the thoughtful design. Once we got the positioning locked in, I focused on function. Specifically, did the Bondar allow me the freedom and mobility I needed to work from and drive my chair? Moving side to side and forward for pressure reliefs felt effortless and safe, but the right lateral support slightly impeded my ability to comfortably drive. My therapist popped the back off, took it into the shop to cut it down, and returned less than 10 minutes later. Problem solved. She said the polycarbonate shell was easy to cut through and work with. With the washable back cover pulled over, I couldn't tell that she had removed anything visually, but my arm moved more freely and driving was much easier. Honestly, after the poly maiden, everything felt easier and better with the Bondar. The verdict. In a good wheelchair seating system, each component should work together to provide needed postural support and skin protection while maximizing independence and function. What this looks like is different for every wheelchair user. I know people who depend on the added support provided by the features that I loathed about the poly maiden. And I know others would scoff at the Bondar for being too cumbersome. But I also know that a lot of wheelchair users in the middle, like me, for whom I think the Bondar would be a great solution. A backrest doesn't need to be sexy or have any bells and whistles. It needs to complement your cushion and chair and be reliable and adaptable to your needs. The Bondar checks all of these boxes and wins extra points for the obvious care that went into designing its hardware and adjustment system. How to Get the Best Wheelchair Setup for Your Lifestyle by Bob Vogel. The wheelchair selection process of getting fitted for and choosing the best seating system, wheelchair cushion backrest, can be a daunting process. To help you make the most out of the next time you select a wheelchair, or to maximize the fit and performance of your existing chair, we put together a list of questions that address information we wish we knew when we started out, and posed them to three longtime experts in the wheelchair industry. Our list of experts, Rory Cooper, is the founder and director of Human Engineering Research Laboratories, FISA Foundation, a Paralyzed Veterans of America distinguished professor at the University of Pittsburgh and senior research career scientist at the U.S. Department of Veterans Affairs. He is in his 45th year as a T78 para. Justin Kimray has been a full-time assistive technology professional for Stalls Medical in Raleigh, North Carolina, for 12 years. He is in his 22nd year as a T12L1 complete para. Jenny Lieberman is the senior clinical specialist for wheelchair seating and positioning at the Department of Rehabilitation and Human Performance at Mount Sinai Hospital. She has a PhD in occupational therapy, has been an OT for 29 years, and has held an ATP certification for 21 years. When you're eligible for a new wheelchair, what preliminary steps should you take to make sure that you end up with the best wheelchair for your needs? RC, consult with a peer group or local advocacy group and ask who to go for a seating clinic and ATP DME vendor. If you have an opportunity, try different chairs to see what you like. Have your list of what you want, but keep in mind that no single chair will meet 100% of your expectations and needs. United Spinal Association has extensive network of peer support groups and affiliated chapters nationwide. Step to find one near you. JL, do your research. Ask friends. Go to shows like the Abilities Expo. Find what makes you feel good. Then work with your team of therapists and seating professionals to ensure a holistic setup of design and support. The main consideration should be stability and support, and insurance only considers what's medically necessary. Keep this in mind as your team makes recommendations for coverage while trying to meet your personal needs. JK, if there are several DMEs in your area, call all of them and see which one you like. An important question to ask the DME vendor is the ATP you will be working with willing to spend time with you at the vendor's showroom, if there is one, looking at equipment you're interested in? JL, insurance will only pay for a new chair every 5 years. If you aren't able to find a good seating clinic and wheelchair dealer in your area, it is worth a long drive and a night or two in a hotel to get the proper fit and setup. Unfortunately, across the nation, there are a lot fewer seating clinics than there were 20 years ago. JK, choosing the right equipment should be a win-win team approach with the therapist and technicians you work with. But at the end of the day, you are the boss. If your team isn't aligning with your needs, find a new team. RC, you want to be organized so that you can participate in or lead the process and not miss anything critical. Know what your needs are and be able to articulate them clearly. Create a list of the activities that you perform or wish to be able to perform. Know and be able to describe the challenges you are encouraging. If you are currently use a chair, list what works well for you and what could be improved. JL, before you go for your evaluation, create a list of what you want and what you need in a chair, but also be open to the team's recommendations and their advice. We try and match what the person wants, but sometimes we can't. Discuss with your team why the choices of chair and setup are being made so you are all on the same page. What are the key considerations for fitting a wheelchair to best suit your needs? JK, depending on how long you've been in a wheelchair user, you probably have different needs or considerations. A new user is usually concerned about weight, function, caregiver concerns, and comfort. A more experienced user may be concerned about the degree of custom options for a more precision fit, durability, weight, and appearance. RC, form, function, and fitting into your lifestyle. Cost should be a secondary factor. The chair needs to make you mobile and support your activity lifestyle. You want to make sure that you can use it in your home and your community. Also, how easy is it to perform transfers and common activities of daily living? JL, the first thing you want to be sure you feel stable. You should have a good balance point where you can lift your hands up and reach and do things without feeling like your body is going to fall over or the chair is going to tip over. The next thing is whether the chair is comfortable and protects your skin integrity. Those are harder and take sitting time to determine. How do you find the best blend of enhancing function and posture? Ideally, they go hand in hand. You want to be careful about adding too many accessories. I've seen too many people use a quality chair that has been hampered by adding every possible accessory. I prefer to be a minimalist and improve function and reliability. JL, as a therapist, we do a proper physical assessment to determine range of motion and postural limitations, both with and without gravity, i.e. lying down versus sitting up. Once we know how gravity affects alignment and have true range measurements, we can problem solve what types of cushions and backs will allow for the best support. Then we try the products, having consumers actively reach, propel, etc., to ensure that we aren't interfering in how they are currently performing mobility-related activities of daily living. JK, ask questions. Communicate with your ATP and your seating therapist. When a client asks a lot of questions, I know I'm getting things right because we are discussing every decision. Thank you so much for listening, and I hope you all have a safe and well day.
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16: Hi, my name is Billy, and here is tonight's weather forecast for the Talking Information Center. This evening, it will be mostly clear skies with degrees low around 67. The sun rose today at 5:07 a.m. The sun will set today at 8:22 p.m. The sun will rise tomorrow at 5:07 a.m. And that's all the weather I have for today. Billy giving you the weather for the Talking Information Center. Have a wonderful evening.
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12: 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Framingham.
22: We invite you now to stay tuned to the Talking Information Center for the presentation of the Science Hour. It's coming up next.
23: Good morning. This is Ken
0: coming to you from the Talking Information Center in Marshfield, Massachusetts. And we will be reading an article, interesting article concerning mathematicians for one of the first times of that adjusting that science. And it appears into today's issue of the New York Times in the science section on D4, and that's the June 9th, 2026 edition. It is entitled, "Will the Next Beautiful Mind Be an Artificial One?" And it is a conversation with Ursula Martin, Michael Harris, and Rodrigo Olchagame. Our mathematicians pushed back against the assumption that AI is the future of their field. The article is written by Javon Roberts. Recently, there are signs that some branches of higher mathematics, among the most rarefied realms of human achievement, are vulnerable to a shakeup by artificial intelligence. Mathematicians, in turn, have been thinking about how to respond. Last Tuesday, a group of 16 mathematicians, in consultation with colleagues and math organizations worldwide, published the Leiden Declaration on Artificial Intelligence and Mathematics. It aims to frame the conversation about future directions, said Dame Ursula Martin, one of the authors and a mathematician and computer scientist at Oxford. This effort comes as artificial intelligence models have been making headlines with successful results in research-level mathematics. In late May, OpenAI, the maker of ChatGPT, announced that one of its models had disproved a notable 80-year-old mathematics conjecture in the field of combinatorial geometry. Combinatorial geometry, that should be. The conjecture is one of some 1,200 problems posed by the Hungarian mathematician Paul Erdős. While some of these Erdős problems are considered throwaway questions of narrow interest, others have proved influential and field-shaping. Along with a research paper describing the proof, OpenAI released a companion paper by several independent mathematicians. Jacob Zimmerman of the University of Toronto, an expert in the adjacent subfield of number theory, commented, "This is a really impressive piece of work, and I would accept it for any journal without hesitation." Other figures in the field were less sanguine. Melanie Matchett Wood, a Harvard mathematician, was enthusiastic but raised concerns. For instance, she commented that the OpenAI paper did not appropriately reference a history of closely related ideas in the literature. "It is a powerful tool, and I think it will be a great tool to accelerate mathematics review." But she noted that the community needs to figure out how to use AI in a way that will maintain human understanding of the mathematics. Among the potential threats that the Leiden Declaration authors articulate are accuracy and reliability. Journal editors are already complaining about a flood of plausible-seeming AI-generated papers and proofs that have turned out to be incorrect and in ways that are difficult for mathematicians to discern. Perhaps most pointedly, the authors ask whether AI companies tackling mathematics, major players such as OpenAI, Google DeepMind, and Anthropic, or startups such as Harmonic, Math Inc., and Axiom Math, are keeping the field's best interests in mind. Technology companies' involvement in research, they write, raises the risk that research questions are prioritized and incentivized because of their amenability to AI methods and models, rather than their deeper significance to understanding. In addition, they point out, this disadvantages researchers who choose not to use the technology and those who do not have access to it. For Rodrigo Alchagame, a historian and anthropologist of computing, and I point out, this disadvantages researchers who choose not to use the technology and those who do not have access to it. For Rodrigo Alchagame,

Dr. Obuchagame said, the AI model is proprietary and unavailable to anyone outside the company. We get a flashy promotional video, while basic information needed to assess the scientific meaning of the result is kept secret. The company disclosed nothing about the methods, human-written prompts, training data, or computational resource consumed. The declaration is being endorsed by the International Mathematical Union and has a slot on the program at the International Congress of Mathematicians in July in Philadelphia. It is now open for signing by individuals and organizations such as national mathematical societies. The following conversation, conducted by video conference and email with Dr. Obuchagame, Dr. Martin, and the mathematician Michael Harris of Columbia University, author of the Substack newsletter Silicon Reckoner, and another member of the Declaration's working group, was edited and condensed for clarity. First topic, what is the Leiden Declaration? Ursula Martin stated, it's a provocation, a stimulus for debate. There are more and more press stories about the mathematical achievements of AI, and many mathematicians feel uneasy. What OpenAI has done is throw a great deal of resources at Erdos problems and got lucky with this one. That's remarkable and impressed the experts. We are not told about the model's failures. If you put vast quantities of human effort into this problem, you likely would have solved it in the same way. But in math, human effort is scarce and tends to be spent on different things. To think of mathematics in terms of precise and neatly stated problems, like high school exams or the list of Erdos problems, is to misunderstand and diminish what makes mathematics so powerful and significant. Mathematics is not just about solving problems. It is also the cultivation of ideas, understanding, judgment, and human insight. Michael Harris responded, the purpose, from my perspective, is to recover control of the narrative about the values and goals of mathematics from the AI industry. Mathematicians are concerned that the values of the profession are being misrepresented, not intentionally, but due to the media campaign on the part of the industry, which seems to want to promote the belief that they are in a position to transform mathematics. The AI revolution in math, as one headline put it not long ago. If the people who make the decisions about funding based their decisions only on what's being reported in most of the articles of the press, they could easily get the impression that AI is where the future of mathematics is. We want to affirm certain values that have characterized the profession: openness, honesty, giving credit where credit is due, sharing, transparency about methodologies, and access for independent verification of results. An aspect of mathematics that is cherished by mathematicians is that it is one of the few successful examples of a gift economy. That is to say, its economy is somehow an island of idealism in our society. As director of graduate studies in the mathematics department at Columbia, I read the personal statements of all the applicants every year, several hundred, and they are still idealists. The tech industry proceeds in accordance with commercial logic, which is antithetical to the values of mathematics. Rodrigo Obuchagame stated, several artificial intelligence companies are investing in dedicated teams focusing on mathematics, using problems as benchmarks and publications as training data.
They are training their models to prove theorems.

0: not because they want to advance mathematical knowledge, but because they hope that such training will improve the model's reasoning abilities more generally. Those companies have repeatedly articulated this strategy in pitches to investors. So it is perhaps not a coincidence that OpenAI's announcement about the unit distance conjecture came out the same day as news broke that the company is preparing to file for an IPO. This situation has put mathematicians in a troubling ethical position. Without their consent, their published work is being used as strategic training data for the development of general-purpose AI. The resulting models are being commercialized for many purposes, including military applications, that raise grave ethical concerns. Most mathematicians never imagined, much less consented, that their work would be used for such purposes. Martin replied, "It is important not to lose sight of the fact that what the AI companies are doing, what you can achieve with this technology, is absolutely extraordinary. I don't think we're challenging that. We're challenging the framing. We're challenging the behaviors around it." Dr. Ochagame: "The group of authors included many people who are excited about the potential of new mathematical results and people who have contributed to the development of the technology. But the public discourse is so heavily tilted toward the effective public relations campaigns of the AI companies and the narratives they are pushing, we feel an obligation to be the voice for expressing the critical concern. But we certainly understand the enthusiasm." Harris: "A lot of the enthusiasm and excitement is artificially generated by the corporations. The declaration warns against that. Don't believe the hype. It is important for the mathematical community to have the last word on what mathematically is and what is not exciting." Question for all three: "Do you worry that the declaration might be seen as mathematicians embarking on a futile effort, circling the wagons to save an outdated profession that AI is threatening with obsolescence?" Dr. Harris replied, "Depending in part on how the story is reported, industry supporters are likely to frame it in this way, such as framing is hostile to mathematics as an intellectual achievement and not merely to mathematicians." Dr. Martin: "It is either or, it's not either or, but both and. Centuries of enduring work by mathematicians underpin every aspect of modern science, life, and society. The authors of the Declaration, alongside the world's mathematical organizations, are committing to ensuring that mathematics continues to flourish through both intellectual rigor and practical application. We welcome AI companies in the spirit of the Declaration." Dr. Ochagame: "Mathematics is a rich form of cultural expression with an ancient history, and I am not worried that any technology will ever render it obsolete. Its most precious aspects, such as the collective quest to understand beautifully intricate ideas and to explore the limits of the human imagination, cannot ever be automated. What I am worried about is that a handful of corporations are mobilizing their vast financial resources to impose an impoverished view of mathematics so forcibly at a moment when scientific research is already under political attack that they may well end up destroying the social institutions that allow mathematics to flourish. What could be futile about resisting that?" that is the end of the article. Continuing on in this morning's Science Times from the New York Times, Tuesday, June 9th, 2026, there is an interesting article concerning the issue of the missing scientists conspiracy theory, which has arisen in recent times, much to the chagrin of many scientific families involved. The article is written by Alexander Nazarian. It is the first page article under the heading Families Mired in a Tangled Narrative. A toll of the missing scientists conspiracy theory involves the loved ones feeling real loss. David Wilcox's life changed forever when, as a child, he found an old book about UFOs that had been gathering dust in the basement. His father, Donald, remembers that the book wasn't written for children. David devoured it. As an adult, David became increasingly interested in the supernatural. In 2004, he co-wrote a book that claimed he was the reincarnation of Edgar Cayce, a 20th century psychic. He regularly appeared on the series Ancient Aliens and started a paranormal-themed YouTube channel, Divine Cosmos, which has 5,500 subscribers. Even as he became a well-known commentator on the subject of extraterrestrial life, he faced mounting financial troubles. He was also prone to depression. In 2021, his marriage of 4 years broke up. "I knew he was struggling," his father said, "but not in a million, million years did he expect what happened this past April." Shortly before 11 a.m. on April 20th, sheriff's deputies in Boulder County, Colorado, were called to David Wilcox's house in Nederland in the Rocky Mountain foothills. When they arrived, David emerged holding a gun. Within minutes of deputies' arrival, he used the weapon on himself, according to the sheriff's office. The pain that swept down on Donald Wilcox was like an avalanche. "No father should ever have to go through what I am going through," he said in an interview. For weeks, online sleuths had been piecing together what had become known as the missing scientist theory, based on an observation that 10 to 12 people involved in nuclear aerospace or extraterrestrial research had died or disappeared. Some of them, like Frank W. Maywald, a researcher in NASA's Jet Propulsion Laboratory in California, had died years before. In Dr. Maywald's case, 2024. Others were highly unlikely to know any sensitive information, like Anthony Chavez, a retired construction foreman for Los Alamos National Laboratory in New Mexico, who went missing last spring. Maybe it was Iran exacting revenge for its own slain scientists, or China trying to gain an edge. What if the United States was silencing its own best and brightest in fear of what they might reveal? There was no evidence for any of these suggestions, yet they proliferated all the same. The border between fact and fiction has become so porous, it was inevitable that the implication of serial scientist killings would find its way to the White House. "I hope it's random," President Trump said in an interview on the South Lawn in April. "Some of them were very important people," he added a few minutes later. On the same day, Mr. Wilcox died by suicide. Representative James Comer, Republican of Kentucky, who heads the House Oversight Committee, announced an investigation into a possible sinister connection between the disappearance and deaths. It is highly unlikely that this many coincidences happen, he said on Newsmax that evening. The next day, the FBI said it was spearheading the effort to look for connections. In response to a query about the status of the investigation, a White House spokeswoman, Anna Kelly, said, "The White House continues to coordinate across the interagency in order to investigate these events and provide transparency to the American people. We will not get ahead of the investigation." In late April, Mr. Trump tamped down expectations of blockbuster revelations. "We have a lot of scientists," he said. Asked about the investigation in late May, the FBI repeated its message, saying only that it was spearheading an effort to find answers and that it was working with the Energy and Defense Departments. Unlike the QAnon conspiracy theory, this is not purely a far-right phenomenon lapping at the edges of the mainstream. These are just entirely too many cases to ignore, Jennifer Welsh, a progressive commentator, said on her podcast. Joe Rogan offered similar musings on his show. "If you were a competitor country, I could see why you would want to take out one of these scientists." The Wilcoxes released a statement insisting that foul play was not involved in David's death, but it was not enough to stem the conspiratorial tide. David Wilcox was silenced for speaking out against the federal government, and it's never been more obvious. David Wolfkamp, who runs a conspiracy-themed YouTube channel, said in a social media post. There are 73.6 million Americans who work in scientific and science-related fields, according to the American Association for the Advancement of Science. The number involved in researching astrophysics and space flights is, of course, far smaller. But the Bureau of Labor Statistics still puts the number of jobs in physics and astronomy in the United States alone at 26,400. The occupants of those jobs die just like the rest of us. They go missing, as do hundreds of Americans every day. Thousands of people have security clearances, too, explained Scott A. Roker of the Nuclear Threat Initiative, which are parceled out on a strict-to-need-to-know basis. The idea that a small handful of scientists has access to a small handful of this shadow archive of secret knowledge, encounters with aliens and colonies on Mars, makes for good screenwriting copy, but it isn't close to being true. You wouldn't do damage to the United States nuclear program by targeting a dozen officials or scientists that work at it, Mr. Oker said. That wouldn't have a strategic impact. Still, our brains have an inherent bias towards sense-making. Life would be too challenging otherwise. Perhaps for this reason, the human mind is subject to the clustering illusion, which teases out patterns that don't actually exist. Studies have also found that conspiracy theories provide a sense of community, which is sorely lacking in society today. Suddenly, you're no longer an atomized individual, but part of a truth-seeking collective. In some cases, apparent clarity about the case has only led to further speculation. Melissa Acacius, an administrative assistant at the Los Alamos lab, went missing outside Taos, New Mexico, in June 2025. On May 28, 2026, a hiker discovered her remains in the Carson National Forest, according to a social media post from the New Mexico State Police. Investigators also learned that a handgun was located alongside the remains, the post said. To some, this was a mystery solved, but to others, the mystery had only deepened. Roughly half of these cases turned out to be suicides. Yeah, sure, like Epstein, wrote the social media influencer Maria Knoffel, who has 3.5 million followers on X, seemingly referring to the death of the convicted sex offender Jeffrey Epstein, which some refused to believe was by suicide. It hasn't helped matters that some of the deaths have indeed been the result of foul play. One such victim was Carl J. Grillmar, an astrophysicist at the California Institute of Technology in Pasadena, California, who studied distant exoplanets. In 2007, he made an important discovery about how to analyze the light emanating from them for clues about their atmospheres. The next year, his discovery helped confirm that water vapor existed in the atmosphere of HD 8189733b, a planet 64 light years away. Late last year, Dr. Grillmar called the police because he saw a man with a rifle trespassing on his property, according to the Los Angeles Times. Officials arrested Freddie O. Snyder, then 29, a father of two who lived nearby. Mr. Snyder was soon released. He reportedly had no criminal record, and charges were eventually dropped. On February 16, prosecutors say, Mr. Snyder returned, shooting and killing Dr. Grillmar on his porch. His widow, Louise, wanted to go to Mr. Snyder's arraignment in April, but given the attention her husband's death was attracting from the internet's darkest corners, she thought it best to stay away. There has been no indication that Mr. Snyder knew Dr. Grillmar was a renowned scientist or that the killing was anything more than a dispute between neighbors. But that didn't satisfy Jessica Reed Krause, whose newsletter has more than 440,000 subscribers. In a February 20th post, she noted that in mid-December, a Massachusetts Institute of Technology physicist, Nuno F.G. Arroyo, was murdered in his Brookline, Mass. Home. The killing was committed by Claudio Manuel Neves Valente, a former classmate of Dr. Arroyo, who also killed two people at Brown University. Mr. Valente took his own life. The two murders has eerily similar contours, she wrote, and people were rightfully skeptical over the coincidence. The fact that two respected scientists versed in planetary catastrophes were shot at their homes within weeks of each other, and media just scraped right over it. Experts find such notions fanciful. To me, it's all a big coincidence, said James A. Tegnalia, a former director of the Defense Threat Reduction Agency. I don't see any science to back up any of the connections. Watching the videos in which the theory's adherents make their case, one can perceive their sense that the nation is in crisis and past its scientific peak. China seems to be winning the artificial intelligence race. Iran's cheap drones have frustrated our military. There's this sense of America being outcompeted by our enemies, this sense we're losing our superpower status, said Will Sommer, the author of Trust the Plan, a book about right-wing conspiracy theories. There's a feeling increasingly the U.S. government doesn't know what they're doing in terms of national security to the extent that someone could be nabbing all our nuclear scientists, Dr. Sommer added. The version of that dynamic appeared to be at work last month after the Department of Defense released a trove of files relating to UFO sightings. Among those who had expected more definitive evidence, some wondered if scientists were being silenced, precisely so such evidence did not come to light. 11 days after Dr. Grillmar's killing, William N. McCasland, a retired Major General in the U.S. Air Force, disappeared from his home in Albuquerque, possibly taking a .38 caliber revolver, but leaving behind his cell phone. He may have headed into the Sandia Mountains to the east of where he lived with his wife. Despite a concerted research, no sign of General McCaslin has been found. Here was a conspiracy theorist's dream. General McCaslin had once been head of the Air Force Research Laboratory, home of sophisticated research efforts into propulsion, quantum computing, and directed energy weapons. The lab is based at Wright-Patterson Air Force Base in Ohio, a key locus of USO-related conspiracy theories. Believers maintain that a facility called Hangar 18, which does not exist, contains evidence of an alien crash near Roswell, New Mexico in 1947. General McCaslin also appears in the 2016 WikiLeaks release by John D. Podesta's emails. A top Democratic advisor, Mr. Podesta, was a target of the Pizzagate conspiracy theory, false speculations of a child trafficking ring that targeted Democrats, whose advent coincided with Mr. Trump's political ascent. General McCaslin's wife, Susan McCaslin Wilkinson, acknowledged that her husband once had a high-level security clearance, but he surrendered it at his retirement home some 13 years ago. It seems quite unlikely that he was taken to extract very outdated secrets from him, she wrote on Facebook. Maybe the best hypothesis that the aliens beamed him up to the mothership. However, no sightings of a mothership hovering above the Sandia Mountains have been reported. It was an attempt at humor, and it didn't work. The fact that General Neil McCausland had disappeared in the face, off the face of the earth, is a grave national security counsel for the United States of America, said Ross Cathart of the cable news network News Nation, echoing what quickly became a popular view. If you start looking for patterns, you will find them, said Elizabeth Weiss, recalling something her husband, Nick Pope, a prominent UFO researcher, would often say. During his career, Mr. Pope tried to separate good-natured curiosity about what lay beyond our solar system from lurid, overheated suppositions that discredited the entire field of extraterrestrial research. After being diagnosed with esophageal cancer, he expressed a wish to die at home, which he did, in April at age 60. I was with him right up to his last breath, Dr. Weiss said. I was right by him. In some ways, I don't feel anything about it because my grief at losing Nick is so overwhelming, Dr. Weiss said in May, several weeks after her husband died. At the same time, she felt that the conspiracy theories about his death sullied his legacy, the seriousness with which he approached his own investigations. The conspiracy theory turns our, mine and Nick's, painful journey into a farce, she said in an email. To believe the conspiracy theory, you would have to believe the government planted a cancer gene that would lead him to have cancer when he was 59 years old, or that the doctors would be in on it, or that the various tests from MRIs to blood work would be faked. Dr. Weiss is an anthropologist. She has often thought about how ancient cultures faced mortality and how our own culture avoids doing so, reverting to a conspiracy of silence. We've divorced ourselves from death, Dr. Weiss said. People die in hospitals, so it seems like death is this foreign thing. Oh, something must have gone wrong. There must be a bad reason this happened, not just bad luck. It was perhaps the wisest and most humane explanation for why, after Mr. Pope's death, he became yet another disappearance for the conspiracy theorists to obsess over. Another military UF guy just died, said the headline in the tech site Futurism. A comment on Facebook wondered, correct me if I'm wrong, but isn't he the fourth or fifth one recently? This is the end of the article. Switching over now to the June 2026 issue of Scientific American, we take a look at the Advantage section of the magazine, and we'll look at several of the smaller articles. The first is entitled, Under Planetary Science, Weird Worlds. This sulfurous hell world might change the way we classify exoplanets. Trillions of miles from Earth, a cluster of planets whirl around the sun of their own, and one of the worlds is a sulfur-swathed oddball. Research suggests the planet L98-59d would smell like rotten eggs and is covered in a mushy magma ocean. And it isn't just an outlier in its home solar system. So far, it's the first exoplanet found to fit this peculiar description, and it seems to be defining a category of its own. Scientists first observed the planet in 2019 when the Transiting Exoplanet Survey satellite caught a glimpse of L98-59d passing in front of the red dwarf star at the center of its system. Afterward, observations from the Hubble and James Webb Space Telescopes hinted at the planet's composition. But the more scientists learned, the less this newfound orb seemed to fit into existing categories for planets of its size. Neither rocky with a thick hydrogen atmosphere nor an ocean world, L98-59d might occupy a new class of molten sulfurous exoplanet, according to a study in Nature Astronomy. It's pretty hellish, it's pretty alien, says Harrison Nichols, lead author of the study and a postdoctoral researcher at the University of Cambridge. With more data, we might find that there are other planets like it too. The first confirmed detection of an exoplanet, though long anticipated, was only 34 years ago. Increasingly powerful telescopes have since launched the field forward with more detections, now more than 6,000 in total. But it's one thing to find an exoplanet and quite another to understand its surface conditions. Astronomers can gauge the size and mass of far-flung worlds by watching how light dims and wobbles as the planets cross in front of their home stars. They study planets' composition by measuring the light that passes through their foreign atmospheres. Theorists then bring these wide-ranging worlds to life through cohesive models of the planet's features and formation. Even with perfect data, the numbers don't tell you anything on their own, Nichols says, and we're limited a little bit by what we can be certain about with planet L98-59d. Scientists know that the planet is about 5 billion years old and that its searing surface temperatures reach more than 1,500 degrees Celsius. It's about 1.6 times the size of Earth, but it has an unusually low density. The strangest feature in the data, however, is its sulfur-rich atmosphere. Many young planets, including early Earth, have a brief rotten eggs phase because of intense volcanic activity, but the hydrogen sulfide and sulfur dioxide produced in that period, that doesn't usually stick around for another 5 billion years. Researchers used computer models to turn back the clock on L98-59d and figure out how it could have formed. They found that a disk of material around a star with enough of these volatile components could create a type of planet that's molten from its sticky surface all the way to its core, and that such planet might be common. In general, in science, we start by telling very simple stories, and those stories get more elaborate as time goes on, because we have to explain in wider range of things or more detailed measurements, said Heather Knutson, a planetary scientist at the California Institute of Technology, who was not involved in the new study. This is a great example of that. Because the field of exoplanet research is so new, there are not yet enough categories to adequately describe the diversity of these bodies. L9859D is a step toward moving beyond boxes of discrete planet types, such as ocean or rocky worlds, and establishing a continuum of types that might give insights into how worlds change and evolve, said Julian DeWitt, a planetary scientist at the Massachusetts Institute of Technology, who also was not involved in the study. Really, a dream of an observer is to construct a classification scheme that then doesn't just describe the universe, it tells you something new about the universe, agrees Thomas Beatty, an astronomer at the University of Wisconsin in Madison, who was not part of the study. Perhaps the best example of such a classification system, Beatty says, is the Hertzsprung-Russell diagram. This scatter plot of stars illuminated the process of stellar evolution and jump-started the field of stellar physics more than a century ago. That work started with simply observing individual stars and sorting them into categories, just like scientists finally have the technology to do with exoplanets today. Some hope that an exoplanet classification system will similarly help to resolve the unknowns in planetary evolution, such as how the process differs among planet types. Although studying weird worlds such as L98-59D will probably help to clarify how planets evolve, researchers are still working to understand this particular one, a molten magma world best fit the data collected so far. But scientists are observing an exoplanet to eliminate uncertainties, such as how much sulfur is in its atmosphere, that could pin down our understandings of what things are like on the surface of L98-59D. Researchers suggest that we should have an even clearer conception of the planet after another year or two of observation. By then, L9859D may not be alone in its proposed new class. The field is moving so quickly, and we're learning there's so much we don't know, Nichols said. I do think that we have a good reason to believe that the sulfur world is probably going to be quite a substantial category of planets. This author was K.R. Calloway. Continuing on now, also in the advances section of the June 2026 Scientific American, under the subtopic of biology, is an article titled Tiny Climbers. Ziti-sized fish scale a massive waterfall. The world cheered when Alex Honnold free climbed a 101-story skyscraper in Taipei. Gather now, fickle public, to applaud the new free climbing champion, the Chelier, a fish that is about the size of a ziti noodle and that can scale a 50-foot waterfall. During major floods, thousands of the tiny fish convene at Luvilombo Falls in the Upper Congo River Basin to undertake a peculiar vertical migration described for the first time in scientific reports. At some sec, they sidle up to the splash zone, the damp areas on either side of the waterfall's main flow, and press their fins flat against the sheer rock face. The fins are covered in what study lead author Kwili Mutalambo Pacifique, a PhD student at the University of Lubumbashi in the Democratic Republic of the Congo, calls petite crochet, French for little hooks. These microscopic single-celled structure give the Chelier its grip, he explains. Then, with a wiggle of its tail, it's as if the fish is swimming, but in vertical. It's beyond imagination. How can such a little fish scale a vertical distance that is proportionally to its size 50% taller than Arnold's skyscraper? In this case, by taking a lot of breaks. The Chelier travels with bursts of upward motion that are peppered with short rests under a minute longer and longer breaks of about an hour. Whenever they reach a ledge where they can lay their fishy head, the entire journey takes about 10 hours, he said, and most of that, in fact, is resting time. Emmanuel Vreeven, an ichthyologist at the Royal Museum for Central Africa in Belgium, and a co-author of the new paper, Some of the Fish Fall Down During Climbing and Have to Start All Over Again. Clearly, the Chelier are highly motivated to climb. Whether the journey helps the fish evade predators at the foot of the waterfall or pursue a mate or a meal upstream, scientists aren't certain. It's fabulous to see fish use friction enhancers like those hooks to cling and climb, said Adam Summers, a biologist at the University of Washington who studies unusual adaptations in fish and wasn't involved in the study. Other species, such as lump suckers, Summers' longtime favorite, employ suction to stick to rocks. In fact, an April 1913 issue of Scientific American includes an article about a South American catfish that used suction in a similar way. But the friction trick most likely works for Chelier only because of their diminutive size. Indeed, the authors notice that larger individuals get left behind at Luvilombo. The researchers hope that the Chelier's athleticism will inspire ecotourism for Africa fauna. Safari goers are too often preoccupied with the big five game animals: lions, leopards, rhinoceros, elephants, and buffalo. But there are amazing things to see in little fish, Vreeven says. This article has been written by Elizabeth Ann Brown. How about, and once again, within the advances section of the June 2026 edition of Scientific American is the article under the subtopic of math, fractal geography. Scientists catalog the fractalness of more than 130,000 islands. In 1967, mathematician Benoit Mandelbrot observed that the coastline of Great Britain is impossible to measure. Its perimeter gets longer the more closely you measure it. At that point, he was 8 years away from coining the term fractal, a shape containing smaller parts similar in shape to the larger whole that become apparent as you zoom in, creating an infinite and infinitely complex repeated pattern. Now, the so-called coastline paradox, he observed, is one of many known examples of fractals in Earth's geography, but recent work has found that coastlines may actually be far less fractal than thought. The research published on the preprint server in xiv.org and accepted in Geophysical Research Letters stitches together geographic data for more than 130,000 of Earth islands to show that although the land masses behave like fractals in certain respects, the extent to which they do, their fractal dimensions differ depending on what geometric feature of the island you're looking at. Coastlines, researchers found, come in last, after, for instance, surface elevation. This discovery is a departure from the current fractal models of Earth's surface, according to the University of Chicago mathematician Matthew Oline, the study's lead author. The shape's fractal dimension tells you how much you can zoom in to keep the fractal patterns repeating. An island coastline with a low fractal dimensions might look almost completely smooth, whereas with a high fractal dimension, we'll have a visible, bumpy, complex border, even if you zoom in further. This concept extends to other geometric features of islands, including island distribution, elevation, and volume. For example, small islands are far more abundant than large ones, a pattern complexity that makes the distribution of sizes for Earth's islands fractal, too. in typical models of Earth's surface, all features scale with the same fractal dimension. Olin found, however, that some island features can handle more zooming in than others on their fractal detail. He says this result is remarkable because existing fractal models are more like toy models than an exact representation of Earth. What was expected, though, was the stark difference between the different geometric features, fractal dimensions, especially for the surprisingly smooth coastlines. The coastline paradox is the one people have heard of, but actually the coastlines are the smooth feature we see here, Olin says. This finding aligns with the idea that factors such as sedimentation and erosion would chip away at a coastline's completely more so, say, than a mountaintop's. Andreas Bass, a geomorphologist at King's College London, who was not involved in the work, was also surprised by how smooth coastlines are compared with previous studies' estimates. He says the author's approach to calculating the fractal dimensions was very rigorous, but he is more cautious about attaching meaning to the differences. Their hypothesis opens up new avenues for research to close existing gaps between studies involving coastline and surface models, Bass says. It would be interesting to combine these models to see whether they can reproduce observed fractal relationships. This article has been written by Alex Music. Another Beat article in the advances section of this month's Scientific American, under the subheading of psychology, is entitled Challenging Measures. Depression questionnaires may not work the same for highly intelligent people. Psychologists have found that two common questionnaires for assessing depression don't work for comparing people of different intelligence, and the problem may extend to other conditions and traits. For a recent study in the journal Intelligence, Stanislaw Savinsky of the University of Gdansk in Poland and his colleagues investigated how intelligence correlates with mental health. They hypothesized that the association between intelligence and better mental health starts out positive as it approaches the high end of the IQ scale, then turns negative. The researchers analyzed data from two U.S. surveys that tracked thousands of people over decades. To estimate IQ, these surveys used an aptitude test that measures math and language abilities. Each used a different well-established mental health scale and seeming to be associated with declines in mental health. But the scientists found a problem. To make sure their results were valid, they ran statistics tests to determine whether the mental health measures work the same for people with different intelligence levels, in part by calculating whether responses to individual questions reflect depression to the same extent for everybody. Both scales failed this test, meaning they can't be used to compare people with differing intelligence, and conclusions like this study can't be trusted. The findings cast doubt on previous studies that use these tools without accounting for intelligence and suggest depression screening in doctors' offices may be flawed. Imagine we're measuring height, but our ruler is made of silly putty, so the length changes, says Nicole Bulow-Perez, a psychiatric nurse at New York University not involved in the research, who studies disparities in mental health care and depression assessment. How can we know how tall these people are? The study doesn't show what causes this effect, but in hindsight, Savinsky wasn't surprised. The questionnaires require a great deal of interpretation of questions and answers, he says. Very intelligent people may think about mental health differently and may be experiencing symptoms differently. To better assess depression in groups of people with varying intelligence or compared to groups that might differ in intelligence, researchers will need better tools. Researchers say new approaches could include digitally tracking sleep and other activities or experience sampling, in which study participants are asked how they are feeling at random intervals rather than offering interpretations after the fact. In a separate study, Perez recently found that evidence showing that depression scales hold steady across other features, such as gender and culture, are inadequate. Depression is one of the most treasured constructs in science, but we have this measurement problem, she says. The study analyzed only two mental health scales, but Savinsky says the problem is probably widespread wherever depression scales are used. The research is currently testing the evaluation of other psychological variables as well. They've seen similar results for loneliness, Savinsky says, and they are exploring personality measures. Such is the amount of time that we have for today. So, signing off, this is Ken once again saying have a wonderful afternoon, and I will look forward to seeing you again next week.
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2: Hi, my name is Billy, and here is tonight's weather forecast for the Talking Information Center. This evening, it will be mostly clear skies with degrees low around 67. The sun rose today at 5.07 a.m. The sun will set today at 8.22 p.m. The sun will rise tomorrow at 5.07 a.m. And that's all the weather I have for today. Billy giving you the weather for the Talking Information Center. Have a wonderful evening.
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11: This is Sherry with All Things Travel, reading from the June 7th Sunday Globe and the Condé Nast Travel Magazine. Morocco's in the midst of a tourism boom. In late October, I received an opaque message from a friend. I have an idea, a proposal, and a grand one. The idea, she later detailed on the phone, was a trip to Morocco. Grace was restless and in need of adventure, and in retrospect probably knew that it would take little effort to convince me that daydreams of meandering around souks and traipsing along dunes would stave off the March New England winter doldrums. I said yes immediately. So, too, are millions of others. Morocco is in the midst of a tourism boom. A record 19.8 million people visited in 2025, a 14% increase over